0: only ran in 2024 before dropping out and supporting Donald Trump's bid for a second term. President Trump is reportedly weighing Secretary of State Marco Rubio and Vice President J.D. Vance as possible successors. President Trump, too, has thought about running again in 2028, though the 22nd Amendment would prohibit it. YouGov ranks RFK Jr. as the fourth most popular Republican. I'm Lisa Carton.
1: Consumer reports are pointing to a mall revival being led by Gen Z shoppers. Data from Nielsen IQ showing Gen Z retail spending is expected to pass $12 trillion globally by the year 2030, with growth outpacing every other generation. And data from Circana is pointing to younger consumers preferring in-person shopping experiences over online shopping. Scott Carr, NBC News Radio.
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11: I grew up evangelical, and I was taught that as Christians, it is our goal, it is our duty to emulate Christ in all things, that Jesus is the model for all Christian living.
12: From Interfaith Alliance, this is the State of Belief where religion and democracy meet. I'm Interfaith Alliance President, Reverend Paul Brandeis Rauschenbusch in New York City.
11: And yet I wonder why we've never learned from his politics. Because Jesus was one of the most anti-authoritarian human beings I think who has ever lived.
12: Dr. Matthew D. Taylor is a Christian scholar challenging Christian supremacy, an award-winning author, and a popular commentator on matters of religion and democracy in America. He's got a new book coming this fall titled Defying Tyrants, Following Jesus in a World of Christian Antichrists. And he's back this week on The State of Belief. 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We need voices like Matthew Taylor, heard now more than ever. 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And now to my guest. Dr. Matthew D. Taylor is a visiting scholar at the Center on Faith and Justice at Georgetown University. Matt's a theologian, religion scholar, and author of impactful books like The Violent Take It by Force, The Christian Movement That is Threatening Our Democracy. His next book is coming in October, and just the title gives us a sense of where Matt's coming from. Defying Tyrants, Following Jesus in a World of Christian Antichrists. Dr. Taylor, welcome back to The State of Belief.
13: Thank you, Paul. It's great to be here.
12: You know, the last time we talked was right after the election of Donald J. Trump to his second term in office. And we talked about the election. We talked about some of the rhetoric that you had heard. A lot of that's really stayed with me. And here we are, gosh, a year and a half, a little more into his presidency. It feels like those who were saying that we were like naysayers or doomsayers only underestimated how bad it might get. What is your take on the first year and a half of Trump's presidency?
13: Yeah, for the critics who accuse me of being a doomsayer, I guess I'll stop saying doom when it stops being accurate, right? I mean, the challenge that we are facing right now in American democracy, in American society as a whole, it is not just a challenge, a political challenge, as though like, oh, well, we just need to swap out this party or this set of politicians and then we'll be back to normal. We are in the midst of a real societal crisis. And that is compounding a global crisis. And it's not just a circumstantial thing. This is not just about technology or AI or something. I mean, like, we are in a governance crisis and also an epistemic crisis of how do we even know what is real? Mm. And this is part of the challenge that we have now is that we, for decades, there's been the building of this vast right-wing architecture of propaganda. Right-wing media, right-wing kind of sources, influencer culture, all these sorts of things. And that is now being amplified by all three branches of our government.
12: Uh-huh.
13: And
12: right.
13: And with support from all three branches of our government. And they're kind of bouncing off of each other, right? The propaganda plays a certain role, and then the government policy plays a certain role. And it's leading to mass confusion. It's leading to great disillusionment. It's truly, at a policy level, dismantling the very structures of our democracy, and then it's also engaging in foreign interventionism and war and imperialism around the world that is destabilizing the world order that was built after World War II. And so all of those crises are all kind of connected to what is happening in the United States. They're all connected to Donald Trump. But even if Trump disappeared from the scene tomorrow, that all of those problems would still be here that have been kind of created and stirred up in this moment. And I think it's a genuine challenge that we are facing that will probably take decades for us to try to kind of climb our way out of.
12: So what is the role of religion in that vast, you know, in all of that? Because what you didn't talk about there was how religion factors into this.
13: When I look at the landscape of American Christian nationalism today, I do not see unity. I do not see all of these kind of pieces all fitting together really neatly. I see chaos. And a lot of that is interwoven with issues of race and white supremacy. I mean, I don't think you can understand the role of somebody like Pete Hegseth and his mentor, Doug Wilson, without understanding white supremacy and how, white American racism has gotten interwoven with certain strands of Calvinist theology to produce a figure like Pete Hegseth, who wants to be our Secretary of Holy War and go off and lead us into these crusades. I mean, quite literally, he is wanting to reenact crusades in the Middle East. He's talked about this. He's written about this. Right. So, I think white Christian nationalism is very important for understanding a figure like Hegseth. There are other figures in the administration, though, who I think are complicated when it comes to this question of white Christian nationalism. There are a lot of the advisors around Trump, the Christian advisors around Trump, are people of color who are Christians of color, almost all of them Pentecostal charismatic, more in the world that I study, right, this independent charismatic non-denominational space. And that's where a lot of the leaders who surround Trump are coming from. And they have a very complicated relationship with whiteness, with kind of this white normative culture within the United States. A lot of them are Latino or black and are but they're still immersed in these ideas of Christian supremacy and Christian power. And in some ways see kind of white, the whiteness gets kind of bracketed and they're angling for Christian supremacy in the country and see that as a path to their own inclusion within the country. Uh-huh. So, when we look at the administration, you can map it out and say, oh yeah, clearly there's a layer within the administration, within the MAGA agenda of white supremacy, of kind of Christian supremacy, and these folks would maybe unite around something like extreme enforcement of immigration policies or anti-LGBTQ policies or anti-abortion, right? You can catalog, oh, here's the things that they're in support of in general. But then on these points of real tension, actually there are these fractures that are emerging within Trump's coalition, both pulling in really harmful and unhealthy directions, but kind of going in opposite places.
12: We need to take a quick break, but up next, more with Matt Taylor. 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
20: I walk into the rink, and Phil and Tony Esposito when they're kind of talking, they're like, you know, we got to put Manon in, everyone's here, the rink is packed, all the media's here. But what happens if she plays bad? And I go, this is your worry. They go, you're going to play the first two periods, Wendell. She's going to play the third. And I go, you're going to let her sit around for 3 or 4 hours, worry, being stretched, warm up, and then tight, and then have to go in and waiting for that. I go, starter, if things don't go well for her, I go, 10 minutes in, I said, I'll go in and just say that was our plan. We're just splitting the periods. And then I go, that's your out. So she goes in and plays unbelievable. I go in and the rink starts chanting, put the girl back in.
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0: Welcome back to The State of Belief. I'm Reverend Paul Brandeis Rauschenbusch. My guest is religion scholar and author Matthew D. Taylor, whose works include The Violent Take It by Force, The Christian Movement That is Threatening Our Democracy. You know, one of the things that you pinpointed for me or enlightened me just around the use of spiritual warfare in all of this, we often think in terms of kind of political power or organizational power or who gets to decide a law. But underneath that is a whole worldview that is maybe less understood, especially from those who don't come from religious traditions at all and don't really know that reference point. But just the way that people feel like in some ways they're living out this kind of biblical, using that as a big term, like spiritual warfare of a moment and the, you know, winner take all, or, you know, how does that factor into this broader moment?
1: Yeah, it's huge. So, I mean, just in very general terms, if we're just defining this phrase spiritual warfare, it's basically an idea that's widespread within Christianity that there are real angels and real demons there that are invisible. Generally, they exist in this kind of spiritual realm. But that spiritual realm coincides with the physical realm, and that those angels and demons are battling all around us in this invisible space for control over human beings, over nations, over communities, this sort of thing. And then the spiritual warfare piece of it would be that Christians can participate in this warfare, can join the side of the angels through spiritual practices like prayer or singing worship music, or maybe at more extreme end, performing an exorcism on someone, right? That's all kind of under this heading of spiritual warfare. And you can find these ideas. I mean, part of it is these ideas, or at least the germs of these ideas, are found in the New Testament, especially the book of Ephesians, right? Paul, or the author of Ephesians, uses this imagery of putting on the armor of God and doing battle against the devil and his ways. And so Christians have kind of appropriated these ideas and riffed on them and turned it into this whole industry of spiritual warfare today. A lot of that, I mean, again, very widespread throughout Christianity. The concentration of it, though, of this spiritual warfare kind of industry today, is really centered in this non-denominational charismatic space. That's where we find the New Apostolic Reformation, the movement that I study, Paula White Cain, the White House, the director of the White House Faith Office, Donald Trump's closest religious advisor, is an independent charismatic. And these are folks who take that kind of spiritual warfare concept and just kind of ramp it up and ramp it up and ramp it up. And so you hear a lot of this talk in our politics today. And this has been an ongoing process since 2015. Part of what I argued in The Violent Take It by Force is that what has happened in the first Trump administration was really kind of, there was an elite evangelical establishment that was kind of in charge of the religious right and in charge of all these evangelical institutions, kind of the defining the main

0: side of the angels and they are on the side of the demons has become so layered into our politics that people even read a moment of electoral contestation, right? A moment of fighting over the results of an election, which we should not have been fighting. The results were extremely, extremely clear, but they use that, that spiritual warfare frame to cast that whole debate, that whole argument over the election, and then ultimately the events of January 6th themselves as part of this spiritual battle. The demons are trying to stop Trump, and we are on the side of the angels, and yeah. So therefore we need to put him back in office.
1: I use that framework to explain to people like why it was so necessary for everyone supporting Trump in 2024 to not say that he lost in 2020. You know, because that would be going against this idea that the angels were trying to do something and they were thwarted by the demons. And now we have to get the angels back in, you know, and fulfill the will of God. But that whole spiritual warfare piece, I think, was lost on a lot of the people who were talking about that time. And that's the reason it's so mystifying why they won't just admit loss, because it's fine to lose once. You know what I mean? Like, that's politics. You do lose and you win. But if you really believe that you're on the side of God, you can't lose. That's what feels so dangerous to me as we go into the next election cycle. How are you viewing that movement, and what have you been hearing things about how we go into the midterms? The fact that Trump is insanely unpopular in almost every poll and in the majority of American people, but there's probably still a group of very committed Trump supporters who are, you know, ready to battle it out in the spiritual realm.
0: If you just listen to the rhetoric of spiritual warfare, you might be mistaken and think that it's purely spiritual, right? But the reality is, in the spiritual warfare worldview, especially within that kind of independent charismatic space, the spiritual warfare itself overlaps with the real world, with politics. And so they'll often talk about, we are doing battle in the spiritual realm that complements the battle in the physical realm. Right. Mm. And so the rhetoric of spiritual violence can spill over into real world violence. And I think we see that in real crystal display on January 6th, where you have this amping up and amping up. A lot of this stuff does come around to elections because, in this kind of Manichaean spiritual warfare kind of framework, the country is either ruled over by Christians who are aligned with the way of God, or by demons. And truly, I mean, with the way that they use this rhetoric politically, there is no in between in their minds. And so they are very comfortable saying the agenda of Democrats is the agenda of the demons. They want to mutilate our children. They want to destroy our society. They want to attack Christians. And all of this, like, spiritual warfare talk, all of this talk of Christian persecution, this is all part of how religious nationalism works. It activates a religious majority. In our case, the majority of the United States is Christian, but you can see similar dynamics playing out in Turkey, in Hungary, in India, in Sri Lanka, in Myanmar. I mean, it can happen in Buddhism. It can happen in Judaism. It can happen in Islam. It can happen in Hinduism, right? Religions are manipulable in that way. They can either be tools for polarization and for weaponization. They can also be tools for unity and for healing, right?
1: Yeah,
0: and they contain those possibilities. But when you get a religious majority feeling angry, feeling fearful, feeling that, like, they might lose their power, that's the force of religious nationalism. It's a mobilization of religious sensibilities for political ends. And we're seeing that in spades right now. And because of the nature of the American religious right today, because of the centrality of these independent charismatics and their rhetoric around Trump, the way they kind of propagandize Trump, spiritual warfare has become one of the real weapons that they use to keep Christians afraid, to keep Christians feeling like they are going to lose their power, especially white Christians, right?
1: Yeah.
0: You are going to lose your cultural power. They're going to take this country away from you. We need to take it back. When there's that kind of rhetoric, suddenly kind of the ideas of democracy, the ideas of, hey, if the country demographically shifts and the majority is now not Christian, it would make sense that there would be less Christian representation in our government. If the majority of the country wants to embrace pluralism and LGBT

0: rights, it would make sense that we would do that in a democracy. From these folks' perspective, the country itself is a sacred object that must be held on to and reclaimed. And they're willing to let go of democracy, of these kind of formal processes and Enlightenment values when they feel that their interests are threatened. And so spiritual warfare becomes one of the modalities for getting people galvanized and anxious and feeling like we might like some of the people on the other side. When we interact with them, they seem like nice people and we can have kind of good conversations with them. But really, our enemies are the demons that are behind them, and we have to keep fighting against those demons. And it all kind of sets them in the kind of mode of the righteous defenders, as opposed to the ones who are actually destroying our society.
1: Up next, more with Matthew Taylor. 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
2: This is a WCPT Civil Rights Snapshot. In August of 2022, American Airlines hosted the Bessie Coleman Aviation All-Stars Tour, celebrating the 100th anniversary of Bessie Coleman performing the first public flight by a woman of color. Bessie was a phenomenal pilot, but her path to get there was far from easy. When Bessie was 23, she moved in with her brothers who were returning from World War I. Bessie's brothers would tease Bessie because in France, women were allowed to fly planes, something Bessie could not. Determined, Bessie applied to several flight schools across the country, where she was declined for being a woman and being of color. Remembering what her brother said, Bessie taught herself French and applied and was accepted to the Caudron Brothers School of Aviation in France and received her international pilot's license in 1921. Coleman traveled the country giving speeches and demonstrations, refusing to speak anywhere that was segregated. Sadly, in 1926, due to a loose wrench stuck in the engine, Bessie followed a plane to her death. Bessie's death was tragic, but it shows that even in 2022, her legacy still lives on. Please stay vigilant about our civil rights. The fight is never over.
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0: Welcome back to The State of Belief. I'm Interfaith Alliance President, Reverend Paul Brandeis Rauschenbusch. My guest is scholar Matthew D. Taylor, author of The Violent Take It by Force and the upcoming Defying Tyrants, Following Jesus in a World of Christian Antichrists. We're about to go in full mode because we're coming into this America 250. They are certainly coming out with a very strong agenda. And I'm just curious how you're understanding what that looks like from their point of view.
1: Yeah, we're speaking in the second week of May, kind of right. This coming weekend is this big rededicate event on May 17th. From their perspective, in their narrative, the United States is a Christian nation, has always been a Christian nation. When they say rededicate, you always want to ask, well, when was it dedicated, right? Because there's actually very different narratives of this dedication. Some people really want, I mean, especially the more charismatic folks that I study, they want to locate the kind of spiritual roots, the covenant of the United States back in the colonial era, right? Prior to the U.S. founding, that kind of relativizes the Constitution and Declaration of Independence in a certain way. There are these deeper roots of Christianity. And then some of the more other styles of Christian nationalists might say, oh, it was at the founding. Oh, the founders were all these pious Christians. They really were not. It was a very secular Enlightenment era when the U.S. was founded. Not a lot of church attendance, including among the founders. It was just not a really spiritual moment in American history. We kind of go through these waves, and it was kind of the ebb of religiosity in that era. But they want to say, oh, that was the dedication of the country. And so now there's this effort, well, we're going to recapitulate. We're going to recreate this kind of spiritual, kind of mythical spiritual history of the United States and therefore galvanize it again. That's from their perspective, that's what's going on. This weekend, we're going to rededicate the country. We're going to use the power of the federal government and the White House and all of these kind of religious right infrastructure and institutions that have been built to all kind of unify around a single narrative of the Christian nation and let the president and his advisors kind of cast that narrative once again as a kind of spell over the country for us all to be at peace once again. I see it as an overt Christian nationalist organizing and weaponizing, right? I mean, their agenda is very unpopular, and they are probably going to lose in the coming elections. And this is a moment for them to kind of unify around a particular narrative and weaponize that narrative, galvanize their people, and really try to get Christians again anxious and scared and motivated to vote in the midterm elections in order to preserve this mythical conception of the United States. Part of the challenge of all of this is, I mean, when you look at the narrative that they construct around Trump, it's not an accident that he is putting out images of himself as a king, that he's putting out images of himself as Jesus, that he's putting out images of himself as the Pope, right? They have sacralized Trump. They have made him a holy object. And whether we're even at his Doral golf course,
0: that was the craziest
1: thing. Statue of Trump, right? Trump has internalized some of these messianic narratives that come from the Christian nationalists, and he's embracing them. And they are using, I mean, the images they use from the Bible to talk about Trump are often kingly images, David and Cyrus and Jehu and like these figures of kings, right? What was 1776 about?
0: Right.
1: 1776 was a principled declaration that the King of England and these other tyrants of Europe might say that they are put in office by God, that there is a divine right of kings, but we don't buy it. We don't accept that. We believe that there's inherent dignity in every human being, and that every human being should be able to enact their dignity, to live it out in society in a way that, as long as it's not harming other people, they can pursue their happiness, right? That's the Declaration of Independence. And yet, even as these people who claim to be championing the cause of 1776, all they are doing is re-enshrining the divine right of kings through a different avenue, through different rhetoric. And the ceremony itself is such a violation of the principles of 1776. It's almost like it's like you're in kind of bizarro land to even notice what they're doing.
0: Yeah, it's wild. So I want to switch gears and talk about other religious leaders stepping up in this time and really getting organized, showing up, and being effective. How do you see that? And how does that look like to your scholarly mind?
1: Well, just as I was saying earlier, right, every religious tradition contains the possibilities of authoritarian appropriation and kind of religious nationalism. It also contains these possibilities of liberation, of resistance, right? These religious traditions, they're vast vocabularies, they're vast bodies of scripture, of reflection that can be used in all these different ways. You know, my friend and colleague, Susan Hayward, and I, we did a podcast series that came out in the fall of 25 called American Unexceptionalism. And the premise of the podcast was we were interviewing experts and activists from the front lines of resisting religious nationalism outside the United States. We were talking to people in Myanmar and Sri Lanka who were resisting Buddhist nationalism. We were talking to people in India who were resisting religious Hindu nationalism. We were talking to people, experts on Israel-Palestine, talking about religious Zionism, right? And learning from them, saying, teach us in the United States what it looks like to resist religious nationalism. And one of the lessons we just heard over and over and over again in that series was, it's really important for the resistance to do theology too. And not just theology in this kind of abstract sense of like, oh, here are some different ideas or a different interpretation, but utilizing all the symbols, all the power of religion, right? The leaders with all of the different symbols that they have on them that signal their kind of particular moral authority, and letting those people help to lead the protests. And so Susie, my co-host on that series, is a clergy member in Minneapolis, was one of the first clergy on site at the several of these shootings that happened. And I think we saw in Minneapolis the power of religion as resistance. And again, it was not a unified, okay, well, we had all of the Presbyterian clergy out, right? No, it was very ecumenical. In fact, it was very interreligious. You had Jewish and Buddhist clergy on the front lines in Minneapolis, also and Muslim clergy using their kind of religious authority as well as part of these protests.
0: Indigenous as well. I mean,
1: And the reality is, I think that in many ways, the Trump administration thought that Minneapolis would be an easy target. In fact, I think they kind of walked into a trap there, because Minneapolis is, I spent some time there in November. It's one of the most mobilized and organized interreligious networks in the country of these clergy who, after the George Floyd protests, actually built a lot of infrastructure themselves, a lot of connections and networking themselves. And they, we saw it in the way that the Twin Cities mobilized in the midst of this ICE kind of operation. We saw how galvanized they were, how ready they were. It's kind of the heartland of liberal Protestantism is the Twin Cities in the country today, and liberal Protestants showed up, as well as Catholics and Jews and Buddhists and all these folks, right? So I think that was a very, very hopeful sign. And I think it actually, I would say that Minneapolis has set the model that as we see other authoritarian power grabs, as we see other ICE deployments like that, I really hope that other cities take their lessons from Minneapolis and mobilize the clergy and put them on the front lines. They don't have to be the ones leading the protest. They're the ones kind of lending authority and blessing the protests. And I think that is actually a very, very powerful message that, again, does counter the because the part of the problem is, if the Christian nationalists are the only ones talking about Christianity in public, they win that conversation.
0: Yeah.
1: They're persuading more people, right? But if the other side, if the resistance is also using the language and symbols of Christianity, the leaders from Christianity to help speak their messages, so you actually have real contestation, real theological contestation in the public square, which is what we need today.
0: We need to take another break, and then we'll be continuing this conversation with Matt Taylor. 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
5: This is exactly where we are. 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We certainly didn't give them the clown show that Trump does. This is why I keep trying to tell people, like, it's not the show. Mm-hmm. Don't take the rage bait. 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This is how he got elected again. These people want him in there because he makes them money. He gives them fame. Everybody's paying attention right now. They didn't pay attention when Biden was in office and he was getting so much done, but they didn't pay attention because it wasn't a clown show. There wasn't the opportunity for them to, you know, cover him and put on a little show of standing up to him for a second and then become famous and write a book.
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0: Welcome back to The State of Belief. I'm Reverend Paul Brandeis Rauschenbusch. Here's more with Matthew D. Taylor, author of the upcoming book, Defying Tyrants, Following Jesus in a World of Christian Antichrists. Well, one of the, I would say, kind of unforced errors of this administration was the way they went after religious communities immediately, you know, attacking the Catholic Church. Even before Pope Leo came along, J.D. Vance was, you know, accusing the Catholic Church of padding the bottom line. It's like, really? You want to go after the Catholic Church like that because of their work with immigration? You know, you want to go after the Lutherans? You want to go after the Quakers? You want to go after the Cooperative Baptists? And so Interfaith Alliance, you know, we immediately were like, this is an administration that is hostile to religion, that isn't in political lockstep. And I think that that is something that if you're not in political lockstep with this administration and you're part of a religious community, you are not considered legitimate. But we can say the same thing. You know, if you really recognize religious freedom, it's not just the people who are in political lockstep with you. And so it's been fascinating to see. And this whole anti-Christian bias task force, which is very much this, we've been oppressed and we're going to get vengeance now. Now they're going to get comeuppance. And then you see the report that they did, and it's all the rehashing. Day of Trans Visibility, which happened to fall on Easter, and Biden does an Easter proclamation and then has the audacity to recognize that these other people also deserve some sort of recognition. One of the things that's slightly annoying is, like, I see headlines like, Pope Leo reminds people that there is, like, a Christian voice that's not, you know, Trumpism. I'm like, there have been other people before Pope Leo, including his predecessor. But yep. But I do think, I'm curious how you understand the impact of Pope Leo, who looks, just as a scholar like yourself, who looks at the big picture, how do you understand Pope Leo's influence?
1: I mean, I think it's very, very important that he's an American. And yeah. It was not an accident that the College of Cardinals chose for the first time an American pope in this kind of second Trump era, right? Or maybe the ongoing Trump debacle that we've been living with for 10 years. I think there's a way that Pope Leo is kind of counterpoised against the administration, not in this like hyper political way, right? No. I mean, the pope is the pope for the whole world, and there are elements of Catholic social teaching and Catholic values that do not map neatly onto any political party. It's a global church that has its own kind of priorities, and it's very, very hard to synchronize that neatly with any nation's political parties, frankly. But the way that Leo has been operating in office, I think he has been holding up the mirror and challenging. And I think the fact that we have a Catholic vice president who is so willing to buck against the mainstream understanding of the Roman Catholic Church, and even in operating in rebuke and defiance of the Pope, telling him that he should be more careful when he talks about theology.
0: That was rich. That was rich.
1: As a Protestant, I'm just kind of like, wow. If that was coming from a Protestant, I'd say, okay, par for the course. Coming from a Catholic convert, no less, I'm like, that's saying something. That's some hubris to tell your own Pope 100%. That you, as somebody who's been a Catholic for a few years, really can have some wisdom to teach the Pope about theology. Yeah. Like, I mean, right? But there's a way though that, in the way that, you know, as Americans, we tend to be myopic and America centric, and it's a genuine flaw in our national character that we put ourselves in the center of the universe and don't tend to think about the rest of the world. I think the College of Cardinals recognized that flaw in the American character and also chose a Bishop of Rome who can counter that in certain ways and subvert that, right? And when Pope Leo, when he speaks with that Chicago accent and in English and is pushing back on some of these things, it just resonates differently. I think it resonates differently with American Catholics.
0: Very differently. And I, you know, he said something I just loved. He just, I mean, and it, he said a lot more things after it, but he just said, I'm not afraid.
1: Yeah.
0: I'm not afraid of you. I follow the gospel. I'm not afraid. And I just thought that was pretty great. I want to get to your book that's coming out. This is going to be a book for the moment. So Defying Tyrants, Following Jesus in a World of Christian Antichrists. Christian Antichrist is a really powerful phrase. Tell me about that.
1: So I started writing this book the week after the 24 election, and it'll be coming out in October of 26. I've been grappling for a while with how to speak theologically in this moment. I'm both trained in religious studies and in theology. And one of the things that spurred me to write this book was I was doing some preaching and teaching from some New Testament passages. And I had this realization of we've been really misunderstanding this concept of Antichrist for a very long time. The phrase, the word Antichrist, is only occurs in one small little corner of the New Testament, for the epistles of 1st and 2nd John. Very short little letters at the end of the New Testament. But then it gets taken as this kind of eschatological end times dictator who's going to persecute Christians, and you're blending in elements from Revelation and from 2 Thessalonians and then going back to the Old Testament. And this becomes this amalgam that we call the Antichrist. If you go and read 1 and 2 John, the word is more often used in plural than in the singular. And it's especially the kind of pivotal passages in 1 John chapter 2 where the author says, you've heard that Antichrist is coming. But now many antichrists have come. And so part of what I'm trying to explore in that part of the book is understanding, well, what does it mean when it uses it in the plural? Like, you believe whatever you want about the singular. Maybe the antichrist was a historical figure in the first century. Maybe the antichrist is some kind of domineering figure at the end of time. Whatever. Believe whatever you want about that. What is it doing in the plural? And when it's in the plural, if you go and read those letters carefully, it's describing a situation in which this community of early Christians, what we call the Johannine community, the community of John, is fractured. There's a group of Christians who've broken away. And it's that group of Christians that gets called the Antichrists. And so I think it's really important to understand, well, what went wrong with that group of Christians that they get this? I mean, that is an extreme title within the early church. The early church defines itself as the people of Christ. Who are these people who claim to be people of Christ who are now labeled Antichrist, right? And what is, if you go through the letters carefully, what has happened is those Christians have abused power. They have claimed superiority over their fellow Christians. They have claimed that they have special knowledge, special insight into God, that they have special access to God. And then they've told everyone else, if you want access to God, you come through us. We're better than you. And we actually, and there's even insinuations that they've used violence or threats of violence to do this. And so that is the context in which this term Antichrist is being used in the New Testament. Christians who are abusing power in the name of Jesus, doing the opposite of what Jesus taught us, but saying that they are in alignment with him. That is what earns this rebuke of Antichrist. And I'm not saying, oh, well, we need a new insult to throw around at our fellow Christians. I think this is actually a very helpful lens for understanding Christian history and for how horribly wrong Christianity has gone at so many turns in the Crusades, in Christian nationalism, in Christian imperialism, in the Holocaust, in enslaving people, right? Across what I see going on across all of these instances of Christian degradation and dissolution are Christians who abuse power in the name of Jesus, proclaim their alignment with Christ, even as they do the opposite of what he taught us. And I think it's useful then to be able to say that within Christianity, there's a powerful force of antichrists.
0: Mm. Dr. Matthew D. Taylor is a visiting scholar at the Center on Faith and Justice at Georgetown University. In addition to books like The Violent Take It by Force and the upcoming Defying Tyrants, Following Jesus in a World of Christian Antichrists, Matthew is the creator of two podcast series, Charismatic Revival Fury, The New Apostolic Reformation, and American Unexceptionalism, Global Lessons in Fighting Religious Nationalism. His Substack is Matthew D. Taylor's Reckonings. Thank you so much for being with us on The State of Belief again, and we will definitely have you back when it's closer to the release date of Defying Tyrants.
1: Thank you, Paul.
0: 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And be sure to join us next week. I'll be in conversation with former U.S. Associate Attorney General Vanita Gupta. I can't wait. Until then, I'm Paul Brandeis Rauschenbusch on The State of Belief, where religion and democracy meet.

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10: NBC News Radio, I'm Scott Carr. President Trump is back in the U.S. after traveling to Beijing this week for a high-stakes summit with Chinese President Xi Jinping. The trip emphasized stable and stronger ties between the countries, but critics say there's few details coming out on major issues facing the superpowers. Trump said President Xi offered help with Iran and, like himself, that he wanted the Strait of Hormuz open as soon as possible. Trump confirms that Taiwan came up during the talks, but would only say that he'll be making a decision when asked about a possible U.S. arms sale to Taiwan. The winner of the 151st Preakness Stakes in Maryland is Napoleon Solo. Iron Honor taking second place and Chip Honcho taking third at Maryland's Laurel Park. The Preakness win, the first ever for jockey Paco Lopez. President Trump has announced that one of the leaders of ISIS has been killed in Nigeria. Lisa Taylor has the latest.
11: In an announcement Friday night, the president said Abu Bilal al-Manuki has been killed by U.S. and Nigerian forces in a meticulously planned and very complex mission. Trump called al-Manuki the most active terrorist in the world and second in command of ISIS, who thought he could hide in Africa. Trump added that the leader's death means the global operation of ISIS is greatly diminished. U.S. Africa Command said other ISIS leaders were also killed in the attack. I'm Lisa Taylor.
10: One firefighter is dead. Several people are left in serious condition after a burning silo exploded at a lumber mill in Maine. Officials say the fire spread fast at Robbins Lumber in Searsmont Friday morning after flames entered a nearby silo, causing a huge explosion. At least 10 people were injured in the initial blast. The Kennebunk Fire Department says several firefighters suffered significant burns after their equipment caught fire. About 100 first responders lined up along a road in Augusta to salute the flag-draped casket of the firefighter who died. Scott Carr, NBC News Radio.
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16: 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And as electricity and gas rates rise, many Americans are spending thousands of dollars a year on energy. But Gordon Vumard, a weatherization professional in Illinois, says you can take small, inexpensive steps to cut your heating and cooling costs.
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24: 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I'm your host, Wakunjahade, Distant Thunder. My colonized name is Robert Pilot. 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
24: 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I'm Awake, and I'm your host, Robert Pilot. Hey, we discuss local, national, Native news and events. And as you know, Native issues are human issues, and human issues are Native issues. Hey, today I was at the Minneapolis American Indian Center having a little lunch and a lunch meeting, and I ran into somebody that hopefully I didn't scare when I came up to. We have our guest, Leah Hale, and it's great to see you again. And I'm like so excited. For one, I used to teach film and video, IB film, in high school for 30 years, and it's always so cool to see our community, and especially you, award-winning, I want to say, Emmy award-winning documentary producer. Thank you so much for coming on, and it's always great to see you. Well, it's great to see you, and I'll try and... can you talk, tell us a little bit about yourself, please? And then what I'll do is I'll try and fix this echo from my side.
1: Sure. Ha mitaku yepi, chante washte na pe chius apie, lea heo imaki apie da makota ye, oyate mi tawa keen hena, sasito wanga. Wahfetu wanga shina hade hade ha awi chaki apie. Hello everyone. Hello my relatives. My name is Leah Hale and I come from the Dakota and Dene people. On my maternal side of my family, I come from the Sisseton Wahpeton Dakota people. And on my paternal side, I come from the Dene Nation. And I'm really happy to be here and to share with you all a little bit about my filmmaking, some of my projects, and some recent recognition that I received. And I'm really happy that Robert Pilot invited me on to his show.
24: Yeah, it was fun. I kind of ambushed you at the, I was saying earlier when we first got on, I saw you at the American Indian Center in Minneapolis, and always looking for new stories. I saw you were talking to a few people that are really interesting in the community. I want to talk about a couple things, like your Emmy Award winning documentaries. That's just I just want to say that is just so cool, and I hope you know that the community's like really proud of you and uplifting our stories in mainstream media, really, and working with TPT. It's great to have somebody there telling our stories that's us.
1: Yeah, it's really an honor. I consider myself like a transplant, urban native transplant. I grew up in the Los Angeles American Indian community, so moving out here almost 15 years ago, I just really am blessed to be a part of this community, and it's always an honor to have the opportunity being a documentary producer at Twin Cities PBS to just have opportunities to highlight and showcase some of the good community work that goes on in our Native community here in the Twin Cities area.
24: Yeah, one of your works was with one of my old friends, Henry Boucher, and it was an amazing piece that you did. And I know you have another one that just came out. It's just exciting that we are seeing ourselves on a platform like this, and I just it's exciting, and I like the filmmakers across the Twin Cities, but also, you know, you give us such great just great energy and great stories, and I just want to let people know how they can see some of your past work.
1: Yeah. So I've been lucky enough to really contribute to Twin Cities PBS, and I guess you can say the regional area, in regards to doing my best to represent our indigenous community and have the opportunity to tell stories from our community as well. So I always like to just, you know, thank Twin Cities PBS for making sure that there's always room for Indigenous storytelling and supporting me as much as they can in regards to just the certain stories that I select to pick, or I pick to tell and produce. And another entity that has really championed my work has been Vision Maker Media. They are an organization out of Lincoln, Nebraska, and they've been really awesome in regards to just supporting my work over the years. I have been funded. They're actually an organization, a public media organization that funds Native storytelling. So they used to function as, you know, like a production grant that you could apply to and submit proposals for documentary stories that focus on Indigenous culture, just issues that we're facing today. And I was just really fortunate that they really found the stories and the proposals that I submitted over the years, and really helped, you know, just back the work. And, you know, I was just really disappointed, though, in regards to our federal government, that administration, for the defunding of the Corporation for Public Broadcasting, because that's where Vision Maker Media received a lot of their support. So with the elimination of that funding, it really impacts people like me who were really relying upon those funds to help me fund the stories that I was telling. But yeah, they've been really awesome the past, I would say, decade.
24: Wow.
1: They have funded 4 of my projects.
24: Let's talk more about this. We got to take a quick break. We are here with Leah Hale, Emmy Award-winning documentary producer, telling our Native stories. We'll be right back after this short break. Please stay with us. Ho-wah.
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7: I read the Mueller report. 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Now look at us. Yep. 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
5: 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Of
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8: I hope the American people stand up and speak out in a way that we have not, that we've never seen before. So that they send a strong message to folks, and particularly, you know, I don't really give a damn the message that it goes to Donald Trump. I want the message to be sent to the feckless Republicans that you see in Congress, the ones who talk a great game, but in the end of the day, who have been as pliable as a string in the wind. I mean, these folks are just, Mike Johnson's the Thunes of the world.
5: Yeah, you want to send them a message. 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
8: Yeah.
5: I want them out.
8: That's the message that I want. I want to wipe them out. Wipe them out of the Congress.
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24: Welcome back to Native Roots Radio Presents I'm Awake, and this is Robert Pilot. Hey, welcome back, everyone. This is Robert Pilot, and we are with our friend Leah Hale, Emmy award-winning documentary producer and all-around just really nice person. I want to let you finish your thought. We had to go to a break, and this is I think we want to say real news on how this administration's affecting our artists and our people. So I want you to finish on your thought. I'm sorry that I broke into it. We had to pay the sponsors here. So welcome back.
1: I believe it took place about a year ago when our administration had defunded the Corporation for Public Broadcasting. And that's where Vision Maker Media, who is one of my biggest supporters and funders of my project, was really impacted significantly in regards to the funding that they utilized to support indigenous artists, filmmakers like myself. So, it was really a big bummer. And I'm really thankful that they're still going. I know they're definitely looking to support artists in different ways, such as through distribution channels and getting the films that once they're done and completed, getting them onto a national PBS platform. So that's what they're currently helping me with right now with my latest documentary, Medicine Ball. So I'm glad that they're still functioning, you know, as a unit, but they're not functioning as a financial resource like they have before.
24: Yeah, and when is this nightmare going to end? Hopefully soon. But one of the things, too, I'd love if you talk about your latest documentary. And I've had a chance to.

0: Indians. And this boarding school functioned in the late 1800s. That first was opened up as a Catholic-run school, but definitely transitioned to a government-run institution in the early 1900s. And I believe it ended probably within that first decade. So basically what the film explores is the connection between Native basketball and how Native basketball was born out of boarding schools. And I just thought that topic was really fascinating. There's a book about it. The author of the book is Wade Davies, and he's a indigenous professor out of, I believe it's Montana State University, and he wrote a book a few years ago that's called Native Hoops, and it talks about the history of Native basketball in boarding schools from, I believe it's the 1930s all the way to like the 1970s. And yeah, I just thought it was really fascinating, a different perspective, one that we normally don't hear in regards to boarding school history. So to me, as a Native filmmaker, a storyteller, I think it's always important, especially with that responsibility of representing our voices on a national platform. I always try to find stories that will help us as a community look at our own history differently in regards to how we carry that weight. Some people, when they hear about boarding school history, or even many non-Native filmmakers and storytellers, when they tell stories about boarding school history, you know, it really focuses on that really dark, negative side of things. And like with anything in our life as Native people, we are really resilient people, and we always find ways to overcome these difficult times in our lives. And I just felt like, you know, focusing on basketball as that symbol of hope, as that symbol of resiliency, of finding community within these schools being so far away from your homelands, and finding that camaraderie with other players, and even having that luxury of speaking, continuing to speak your language by being a student athlete. I just thought those were things that you don't normally hear about. And I think we need to hear all of it, you know, and we need to embrace all of it, not just the negative side of it. So I just thought that if I'm going to do a story that involves boarding school history, I'm going to tell it a little bit differently. Tell it in a way that was passed on to me from my own grandparents. My grandparents went to boarding school. They went to Sherman Indian Institute in Riverside, California. And I'm pretty sure they suffered a lot of the same, you know, hard realities that many of our relatives did. But growing up as a young person, they always shared the good times with us in regards mm-hmm. to a lot of those cultural tribal exchanges that took place during that time. So, you know, I just wanted to always make it a point that when I have the opportunity to share our history, share our culture, I always want to do it in a good, positive light, that our young people can see that we just all didn't always come from historical trauma, that mm-hmm. we come from resiliency, and that it's important to remember those stories and to carve space for those stories as well. So I think it's only right, you know, for Native storytellers to do that themselves.
1: Wow, that's amazing. I really appreciate that. What I like too is that, you know, we're still here, and one of the things is we're not ancient history, and you're really amplifying our history now as in the making. I'm wondering, how do you come up with the names? I've always meant to ask you this. How do you come up with the name of your project? Because I love, you know, the Electric Indian, you know, with Henry Boucher. And so how do you come up with the name, the titles of your documentaries?
0: In different ways. Sometimes they might come organically, naturally through the interview process. Maybe there's just a really cool line that one of my subjects says, and it just really pops out, and I'll remember it and I'll jot it down. And I might even tell them to repeat it a couple of times, like after, towards

0: the end of an interview if I think, hey, that could be a potential title. But I guess when it comes, but it comes to me differently for a medicine ball in particular. I really liked the connection with one of the Native professors, Gabe DeRogier, that teaches at the University of Minnesota Morris. And when I asked him if we could film an interaction between him and one of the young Native college athletes, the one of the subjects of the film, I asked if, you know, we could record or film an interaction and a discussion that they were having. He really hit home when he started talking about the significance of how we incorporate traditional medicines into contemporary times. And he used the example of how a lot of Native athletes, it's common for them to put sage or cedar in their basketball shoes as a form of protection, a spiritual protection. And he gives an example of how to do that. And he even rolls up the ball and he calls it the medicine ball. And I just thought that was very fitting because when you watch the film, I think people automatically identify the basketball itself as being the medicine ball, which it can be, but also I like the underlying deeper meaning behind it, that there's this medicine that's involved in regards to the activities we choose to do, such as sports, in regards to uplifting our spirit, and medicine's involved in that. So I just wanted to make that correlation in the title from the actual sport to the medicine ball that he's rolling up in that particular scene.
1: Wow, that's great. Hey, everybody, we're here with Leah Hale, Emmy Award-winning documentary producer. I guess I'm reading into my notes here that the documentary Medicine Ball will be distributed nationally in the fall of 2026. So it'll be coming up. But also, I want to really congratulate you. And we only got a minute left. Just talk about the award that you just got. The Minnesota Filmmaker Award, if you don't mind. And I know you're a very humble person, but I just want our listening audience before you leave know a little bit more about you.
0: Sure. I believe it was 2 weeks ago, the Zeitgeist Minnesota Film Festival, which takes place in Duluth every year, has a film, I think it's a week-long film festival, and every year they have awards. And one of the bigger awards is called the Minnesota Filmmaker Award. And it was such an honor to receive that this year. The award is basically based on your craftsmanship, your ability to tell a story in, you know, a unique way that stands out from the rest. So I was told that I received that award, so I drove up there with my mom and my sister and my kids, and we had a good time, and they presented me with a really cool, unique award. So I was really honored by that.
1: Well, I'm really honored to have you on the show again, and thank you so much, Big Peeny Geegee. And again, the work you're doing is so important. Big Peeny Geegee, thank you so much.
0: Thank you. Kadami Ayapi.
1: Oh, up next, Arvina Martin, our beautiful political contribution person. Oh, wow. We'll be right back.
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3: The media has been manipulated with propaganda and fear. And this is what has brought us where we are today. More than ever, people are looking at just one news source, and that's
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4: They're looking
3: that's their
4: at
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3: They're
4: looking at their phone. They're hearing opinion. They're hearing misinformation. They're not looking at sources.
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0: Welcome back to Native Roots Radio Presents I'm Awake, and this is Robert Pilot. Hey, welcome back, everyone. We are with our friend Irvina Martin, our political consultant and all-around great person. Thank you so much, Irvina, for coming on. And I just want to say our last conversation when you were on last Wednesday really resonated with me, and I really appreciate your strength in bringing that up. And I wonder if you just want to touch on that again before we get going on other things. And I just really appreciate you speaking your truth. And I just wanted you to bring it up again so the people that didn't hear you Wednesday kind of get the vibe of what we were talking about. And again, really appreciate you being on.
1: Yeah. Thank you for having me. We talked a lot about this kind of growing epidemic of the mistreatment of women in the United States, and the growth of misogyny and how at least like public displays of misogyny, whether it is people on social media making videos talking about negging women, or worse, talking about high value or low value women, and how these lead to women really not being seen as, and I'm kind of saying it in a different way this time, but it makes it so women are not necessarily seen as fellow human beings, and mm-hmm. and that makes it easier for men and even other women to speak badly and treat badly, women or non-binary folks that are just trying to get through life. This leads to not just things like threats online, but actual violence, whether it is sexual assault, whether it is, an abusive relationship, and how we need to teach our boys and our young men, better. And we need to teach them about having feelings and letting them know that it's okay, and it's healthy even to experience and express feelings other than just anger. Because too many of our boys are socialized, and told if they're upset and they're crying, oh, buck up, be a man, and insinuating that men don't cry, which is not true. Making sure that boys and young men feel empowered to express their feelings when they're negative, and if they're sad, if they're hurt, things that they don't, these days it's hard for those boys to express without being teased or worse. And I don't mean the kind of teasing that like we like to do, between folks in our communities, like mean teasing, bullying. We need to make it so that our boys can deal with their emotions in a healthy way and not take it out on the women in their lives. I just ran across, I posted it on Facebook, but saw at the end of last week, a video of the young woman from, I believe it was Tennessee, she's a high school student, and she went to go testify or present something at her local school board meeting. And the school board, the grown man elected school board member seating next to her commented on her appearance and told her she was hot. Wow. And this is a minor that he said this to, and has experienced maybe a slap on the wrist, and has not been held accountable by that body, by the school board, and has really failed that young woman. Well, she came back to that school board's another meeting recently, and she responded to everything. And I just want to say that this young woman, showed such bravery and strength and fortitude by going in front of an elected body that is there in theory to, you know, support education and support her pursuits as a student and as a learner. And she, you know, said that he wasn't punished. You know, this is a failure, not only of that man, that member, but the board president and other board members who did not push for anything harsher than just a, you know, a slap on the wrist. And she actually, to their faces, called them all cowards. Yeah. And I, you know, if I had been in that room, I would have wanted to stand up and applaud her. That takes, you know, remarkable courage to do, to speak to not just grown-ups, but people that potentially, you know, that are supposedly have power over her, mm-hmm. you know, and her education. She said that she learned something, and this broke my heart, that what she learned from this whole experience is that she can't count on the grown-ups, that she has to defend herself, and she has to be the one to take care of herself. And that's tragic, because that's not how we should be operating. And I am just so gutted that she has had to go through this, and that she but also proud that she went back and told them what she really thought, and told them what a lot of us also think. And it's my hope that when elections come by again, that, you know, every single one of those school board members that failed this young woman are thrown out of office, because they should not be anywhere near education.
0: Absolutely. I appreciate that story. One of the things that I got from our conversation too, and I want to just say this, and you don't need to respond, but you can respond, is that I really believe that it's time for men to step up. And I think that was one of the things that we talked about last week. When you see things like this, step up. It doesn't, you know, and that was just a great reminder last week. And I just wanted to say that, Arvina.
1: Yeah. And I really think that's what we need to be doing right now. That means, men, if you want to do something, there are definitely things that you can do, and they're not even big effort things. They may be hard, because it might entail calling out people that you care about for bad behavior. And that can be really hard, especially if the person you're calling out is an elder, is some kind of leader. But we cannot have these kinds of locker room conversations happening, you know, when, I mean, these guys know not to say things like that in front of women. So they know that there's something wrong, but don't be an accomplice. Don't be one of the people that lets them get away with that. If you are sitting with your buddies and, you know, watching the game, and somebody calls another player a pussy for something, call that out.
0: Yeah.
1: You know, why would you say that? If somebody makes a misogynistic joke, ask them why it was funny, you know, and make them actually explain the joke, because usually when that happens, they know and they realize that, you know, you can't, like, that there's something wrong with what they've said, and having to explain it really shames out a lot of people that you don't think can be shamed. And they need to hear, men need to hear it from other men.
0: Yeah.
1: You know, women have been talking about this for hundreds of years, you know, to whatever extent. And, you know, it's easier to take a message seriously when it's coming from someone within your whatever identity, you know, you are you have somebody that's closer to your identity in terms of their own identity. You know, people take those kinds of conversations much more seriously than they do.
0: When did being politically correct become a bad word or a bad statement? That's what I can't understand, because I really believe, and I think about my grandkids, your daughter, younger people that have never seen what quote unquote normalcy in the political vein, especially from the top, from the orange one, really how to be civil to each other. And it just blows my mind. And I think that's part of the deep story, but I think we've also been dealing with this underlying problem forever too.
1: Yeah. And, you know, we have, especially for our younger, relatives, you know, having relationships, even platonic relationships across gender is getting a lot harder. You know, there are boys that are like, I can't be friends with a girl, or because they see Manosphere, you know, blogs or podcasts. I don't know if people do blogs anymore, but like podcasts or social media content that is like straight men and straight women cannot be friends. You know, it's always somebody wants more. And like, that's not true. People are perfectly capable. I have many straight male friends, you know, and it's, we need friends of all different kinds. We need to be more, we need to take care of each other in every single way. And this is just part of it.
0: Hey, we're here with Arvina Martin, our political consultant and Ho-Chunk sister. And it's always great to talk to you. We're going to be right back after this short break. Please stay with us. Ho-wah.

0: out Chicago.
1: I'm saying it again. Equal rights for others does not mean less rights for you. It does not.
2: People are insecure. It's horrible.
1: But if you can hear my voice and you voted for this, just think about, like, how does gay marriage affect your life? It does not make any sense. It does not make any sense.
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3: This is WCPT telling you how you can shop blue. Let's see if we can shop blue and slay by looking at clothing brands that support the Democratic Party. Nike. Now, yes, Nike's co-founder is very Republican. However, the other 83% of the company supports the Democratic Party. $894,000 in 2024. Dior. Now, Dior does not give to politics, but some of their employees do. And 84% of their donations went to Democrats in 2024. Adidas. Adidas also does not give to politics, but a lot of their employees do, as 97% of their employees' donations went to Democrats. Gucci. Gucci also does not donate to politics, but their employees do, and 84% of their employees' donations went to the Democratic Party. Chanel. Chanel also does not give to politics, but guess what? 99% of their employees donated to Democrats in 2024. I would hate to be that guy in the 1%. This has been WCPT telling you how you can shop blue.
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10: 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We're with our friend Arvina Martin, our political consultant, and I really enjoy our conversation. Arvina, I'm just going to switch the subject a little bit here. There's two things I want to ask you. I want to ask you about, one, your services, but also, two, I don't know if you heard that Rodney Rave got out of the race and your thoughts. And you know, it's hard to get through when you're brand new, and you know, that's kind of the stuff that you do in your training and things like that. So your thoughts.
11: Yeah, you know, I read Rodney's statement, and I thought it was very thoughtful. I mean, it was very clear that he you know, had put a lot of consideration into deciding whether he was going to continue on in this race. And, you know, this race is, you know, an important one. The incumbent, Derek Van Orden, is not a good guy. He yells at kids at libraries and yells at pages in Congress, you know, so he, and in addition to supporting and voting for terrible legislation. And being, you know, MAGA and very much a Trump, backer. But there are, you know, the primary on the Democratic side for this seat was pretty crowded. Rodney thought that his being in the race, could lead to him being a, like, splitting votes amongst some of the other, candidates and didn't want to be a part of that. So I know that he has dropped out and endorsed, Emily Berge, who is on the city council in Eau Claire, and will be backing her going forward. And I have to say that running for office is not easy. You know, when you're doing it right, you're not home much. And when you're at home, you're on the phone asking for money or, you know, trying to talk to potential voters. And the bigger the race, you know, or the larger the district that you're running in, you know, you have to travel a lot more and it's hard. I know that when I ran for Secretary of State, I was going across, you know, the state all the time. And despite the fact that I was meeting with people every day, I was having, you know, the exact same conversations, which were the conversations that I needed to be having with voters, which is what you need to be doing. And I realized that I, you know, was, you know, I was away from home. I was away from my family. I was away from my cats, who I love too. And realized that despite being around people all the time, that I was really lonely. And it was a weird feeling. And it's a feeling that, like, people don't necessarily get unless they've been there. And there's not a lot of people that have done this kind of thing. And so the life of a candidate is very, trying, not trying. It's what's the word I'm trying to, I mean, it's difficult, you know, and it's, you need a lot of stamina. And it can be hard on your mental health. And he made a tough decision, but I do believe that he put a lot, like I said, he put a lot of thought into this and made the best decision, you know, not only for himself as a human being, but also thinking about what he wanted his candidacy to accomplish. And he thinks that he can better help accomplish those goals by dropping out of the race and supporting Emily Berge than he could by running his own campaign. And, you know, I think that takes a tremendous amount of strength to realize that things are not necessarily going the way you want to. And, you know, your candidacy could ultimately make things worse than you want it to be. And so I, you know, I hate to see his candidacy end. It was so exciting to have a second Ho-Chunk running for Congress. But at the same time, I very, very much respect that he put the needs of the voters of Wisconsin's 3rd congressional district over his own personal aspirations. Yeah. And I think that says a lot about his character. And I think that it also shows that he is the kind of person that we do want to have elected into office to be making policy for all of us. And I hope that this is just the beginning for him. And you know, dropping out of a congressional race, I mean, he ran a race for 7 months.
10: Yeah.
11: And I'm sure he's learned quite a bit about how to run for office and the things that he would need to do. And, you know, he got his name out there too. So I think that the door is not closed for him to choose to run, whether it's for Congress or whether it's for a different seat. I do think that he has not closed the door on a future candidacy. And I really, really hope that he does run for something again. Because he just showed that he has the kind of character that we need to have in elected office that we are desperately lacking in our current policymakers. Someone who is willing to put the needs of the voters and the potential constituents ahead of his own political aspirations and above his own personal desires and wants, I think that someone who can make a decision like that has the right kind of mindset for being. Making that decision to drop out shows that he is the person who should be considered,
10: Well, as you know, I worked with Rodney for a short time, a year or so, as a Ho-Chunk legislator. We were both legislators, and I agree in everything that you said there about him and his character. It was really a pleasure to see it, and I understood why he got the calling, because he'd been to D.C. a bunch of times to see what was going on, and so that tells you something, too. Arvina, we only got, 2 minutes here. I'd really like to hear about how you can help our community out there, Wisconsin, Minnesota, not so much for the Vikings, but for the Wolves, but our political friends, and also people that need support with, basic Native American 101.
11: Yeah, I provide a lot of trainings that your organization, your candidate, your political group can have me come and give, whether in person or or virtually. You can find me on LinkedIn. My name is Arvina Martin, and I have trainings like Tribes 101 that helps you learn about what tribal sovereignty is and how to work with tribal governments in an appropriate and respectful way, as well as how to organize and really be a part and get Native people involved in grassroots organizing efforts, so that they're being organized in ways that are appropriate for each community. And I also have trainings that can help future candidates, public speakers, anything like that. So hit me up on LinkedIn if you would like to talk more.
9: NBC News Radio, I'm Scott Carr. President Trump has been defending comments he made, saying he doesn't think about Americans' finances when it comes to financing the Iran war. Trump was asked about his comments by Fox News during an interview taped in China that aired last night. Trump says his was a perfect statement, adding that he'd make it again. The winner of the 151st Preakness Stakes is Napoleon Solo. Taking second was Iron Honor, and Chip Honcho taking third at Maryland's Laurel Park. It marked the first Triple Crown victory for both jockey Paco Lopez and trainer Chad Summers. U.S. Health Secretary Robert F. Kennedy Jr. looks to be ruling out a run for president in 2028.
12: In a recent interview with Kaiser Family Foundation Health News, the health secretary says he's not going to run in 2028. RFK Jr. previously ran in 2024 before dropping out and supporting Donald Trump's bid for a second term. President Trump is reportedly weighing Secretary of State Marco Rubio and Vice President J.D. Vance as possible successors. President Trump, too, has thought about running again in 2028, though the 22nd Amendment would prohibit it. YouGov ranks RFK Jr. as the fourth most popular Republican. I'm Lisa Carton.
9: Eric Trump, the son of President Trump, says he's suing MS Now and one of its hosts. Posting on X, he intends to sue Jen Psaki and MS Now over what Eric Trump says was a false report, alleging that he sits on the board of a company trying to do business in China. Eric accompanied his father on his recent state trip to Beijing, but insists he has no business interests in China. Polls are closing in Louisiana. Republicans are voting there in the party's Senate primaries. Senator Bill Cassidy, who sometimes broken with his party, is battling for a third term in office, fending off a challenge from Congresswoman Julia Letlow, who received an endorsement from President Trump earlier this year. Scott Carr, NBC News Radio.
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1: Kiddos, we all need to find the courage to stand up to people when they say things that are completely wrong. 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

0: This is The Zero Hour with Richard R.J. Askow, produced by the WEAC Radio Network and broadcasting from the banks of the Anacostia directly into the halls of power. 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
1: Hello, everybody, and welcome back to the program. The overwhelming unpopularity of the war in Iran and the failure of the Democrats to come out unequivocally against that kind of war, which is to say a war of choice, a war based on flawed premises and so on, raises an interesting question for me about how and why the Democratic Party seems to have changed over the last 60 or 70 years in terms of its feelings about peace and diplomacy. There was a time when the Democratic Party was not afraid to be labeled the party of peace and the party of diplomacy. For example, in order to document that, I looked at the Democratic Party platform from the mid-20th century. I looked at the 56, 1960, and 1964 platforms. I'll focus on the 1960 platform versus the 2024 platform, which was written for Joe Biden, but ultimately was Kamala Harris's. The 1960 platform emphasized coexistence, which was a word that was popular then, with one's enemies, global nuclear disarmament, complete nuclear disarmament, and support for the institutions of international law. The 2024 platform made fun of Donald Trump for what it called, and I quote, his fecklessness and weakness in the face of Iranian aggression. That's a devastating statement of bellicosity on the part of today's Democrats. The 1960 platform included this language, and I quote, through the machinery of the United Nations, we shall work for disarmament and the establishment of an international police force, the strengthening of the world court, and the establishment of world law. End quote. The last Democratic president, Joe Biden, explicitly rejected the jurisdiction of the international court when it issued arrest warrants for the leaders of U.S. allies like Netanyahu. They said they don't have any power here. The 1960 platform proposed, and I quote, a national peace agency dedicated to disarmament research. That platform advocated, and I quote, the phrase world peace, and said that Democrats want to, quote unquote, regain the initiative on arms control. Neither phrases, world peace nor disarmament, appear in the 2024 platform, which says, quote, the United States is developing and fielding only what is required to deter threats, meaning, but what threats, they don't say. And deter is shockingly reminiscent of an old phrase from the Cold War, mutual assured deterrence, or MAD, M-A-D, that we would destroy the world if our enemy or our enemies would do the same if either one of us attacked. The 2024 platform, this struck me, said in what I thought was oddly passive language that the Biden-Harris administration is, quote, signaling openness to future arms control negotiations if competitors are interested, end quote. That's just so, it's like, well, if you want to ask, yeah, maybe we'd be willing if you ask first. I mean, what is this, Sadie Hawkins Day at the apocalypse? Sadie Hawkins Day, you may remember from the Little Abner cartoons, was in the troglodyte politics of that strip, was the only day that women got to ask men to dance. Well, this passivity is especially striking, given the fact that when this platform was issued, New START, the last major nuclear treaty, was about to expire, which it did. The 2020 platform then immediately went on after one sentence, before that paragraph even ends, and starts bragging about, and I quote, modernizing each leg of our nuclear triad, updating our command, control, and communication systems, and investing in our nuclear enterprise, end quote. So much for regaining the initiative on arms control, huh? And this warlike posture is everywhere in the party's rejection of diplomacy to forestall or end the war in Ukraine, and its support for seemingly endless war there, the last Democratic president's unqualified backing for genocide in Gaza, and congressional Democrats, a leader's response to both Trump's kidnapping of the Venezuelan president and his attack on Iran, which was basically you didn't follow the rules and check all the boxes first, instead of saying this stuff is wrong, wrong, wrong, and the demonization of our enemies, as opposed to the 1960 platform, which said we are not afraid to meet our enemies anytime, anywhere, is staggering. Now, here we are. That brings us to today, where we find what? That this war, like so many wars, is extremely unpopular. The Democrats are not reaping the benefits of opposing these unnecessary wars, and it's killing them in public opinion. So I guess I'll conclude with this. If Democrats won't return to international principles of diplomacy and peace to help protect the world, maybe, let's hope, they'll do it to protect themselves. We'll be right back.
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7: 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And in 09, it was me, your backyard fire pit, that accidentally started a wildfire when a summer breeze carried one of my embers into some dry brush.
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12: This is a WCPT Veteran Minute. During the Civil War, 11% of the Confederate Army was made up of enslaved men forced to join. One of these men was Robert Smalls. Smalls was a deckhand on the Confederate supply ship known as the Planter. During his time, Smalls learned as much as he could about navigating the ship so he and others could escape. And on May 13th of 1862, while officers were sleeping, Smalls, along with 16 others, took the Planter out of the Charleston Harbor, navigating through all five checkpoints while heading to open waters looking for the Union blockade. Smalls raised a white flag of surrender, letting Union soldiers board the ship, giving them guns, ammo, and documents about planned Confederate attacks. Being a wealth of information, Smalls was given the role of the Union Navy captain. Stories like Smalls are one of the many factors convincing President Lincoln to allow free African Americans to serve in the Union Army. This has been a WCPT Veteran Minute.
4: Babes, what are you doing?
13: What? 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
4: No, it's blazing hot and dry out here. Don't you remember? Smokey Bear says,
14: avoid using power equipment when it's windy or dry.
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4: Oh, it's on
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13: Right. Thanks, Honey Bear.
14: Because remember, only you can prevent wildfires.
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1: And we are back on the Zero Hour. I'm your host, Richard R.J. Eskow. Joining us once again is Zero Hour senior correspondent and so much more, Sonali Kolhatkar. First of all, Sonali, welcome back.
17: Thanks so much, Richard. Good to be with you.
1: Good to be with you. You are a resident of California, from which you are speaking to me now. Therefore, you are voting, I presume, in the California gubernatorial election in your interesting open primary system there that is not restricted by party, but the top two vote getters go on to a final competition, unless in the, unlikely as it is, someone gets more than 50% of the vote. That's my understanding. Quite a race it is. So, first of all, I already welcomed you. So, secondly, what should people know? It's confusing and chaotic, certainly from the outside, and I imagine from the inside too. So, what do you think people should know about this multi-person complicated race that's going on?
17: Yeah, it is a giant mess. That's all I can say. Completely summarize what is happening. So let me explain what the top two primary system is in California. I was a journalist when the top two primary system was adopted. And I remember thinking, this is insane. What is going on with California? Basically, the Democrats put in a system in place that is coming back to haunt them. In the late aughts, there were a lot of Green Party, you know, third party candidates who would end up on the ballot in November because they would have their own primaries in May or June. And then their nominees would end up on the ballot in November. And California, which has always been dominated by Democrats, for some reason, the centrist establishment Democrats decided that they just didn't want third party candidates on the November ballot. And they pushed this proposition that was ended up getting adopted that created this top two primary system. The idea is that, how do we best ensure that Democrats will be, you know, on the ballot, that only Democrats will be chosen from on the ballot. And so this top two primary system ended up benefiting Democrats for many years, where you would have the top two vote getters generally be Democrats in a Democratic dominated system. And then third party candidates would be left off the ballot, which was the goal. They did not realize that one day the system would come back to haunt them and the possibility of no Democrats on the ballot could result as a result of this top two primary system. It's a terrible system. And, you know, they call it a jungle primary, which basically means that everybody runs in May or June. And then whoever gets the top two number of votes will head to November. That could be somebody who has 15% of the vote, even 10% of the vote, if you have a ton of people running, which is what's happened now. You have some Democrats running, you have, you know, Republicans running. And just to jump in for a second, if I may,
1: specifically, you have something like, I don't know, what is it, five Democrats running and two Republicans running. And simple math says even if Democrats have 60% of the voter base, if you divide that five ways and the 40% gets divided two ways, there might be there's likely to be a Republican, maybe two Republicans for all we know, if the vote keeps getting divided evenly.
17: It is terrible. It is a terrible. So what's happened is that no Democratic frontrunner has emerged. And so Democrats haven't coalesced around a single candidate. They have split. And so you have people who have 15, 18% of the vote, and you count all the Democrats, as you were saying, there are more people who will likely choose a Democrat, any Democrat, then people will choose any Republican, but we may end up with two Republicans on the ballot. And the Republicans are crazy. Richard, I cannot emphasize to you enough how terrifying these two Republicans are. You have Steve Hilton, who is a conservative commentator, Fox News host, who had once been a speechwriter for David Cameron in the UK. He's a British conservative. And then you have Chad Bianco, who is the sheriff of Riverside County here in Southern California, who was once a member of the Oath Keepers, a far-right anti-government militia. That is, he's now an avid Trumper, who just recently took seriously some very outlandish allegations by a Trump voter claiming that there was widespread fraud in a past election and seized hundreds of thousands of votes only to find there was no fraud. These are the two Republicans, anyone, if not both of whom could end up on the ballot in California, which is insane. And so we should probably spend more time talking about who the Democrats are, because it is my hope, even as a journalist, that some sanity prevails in California. And, you know, all we need is one Democrat on the ballot, because whoever that is will end up winning in November. Just one Democrat, right?
1: Whoever it might be, yeah.
17: And I'm saying whoever it might be. But, I mean, I have opinions about the various candidates.
1: And, well, I want to hear them. But first, you know, I would also point out, by the way, that, you know, of the many maneuvers that the Democrats have made to freeze out third-party candidates, this actually, if you think about it, opens the door to Green Party type candidates, because the logic that's used to say don't vote for them, which is that they're spoilers. Well, now a Green Party candidate in an open primary is no different from a Democratic candidate. It's a free for all. So he's not, or she is not taking from anybody. So, but that said, so you had what seemed to be from the outside a front runner and Eric Swalwell, who had to step down because of sexual harassment and an assault accusation, so on, which raises other

0: an attorney general, was lagging behind. But now I sort of got the sense that the Democratic establishment was lining up behind him, but a lot of progressives are lining up behind Tom Steyer. Then there's Katie Porter and a couple other, other people, I guess, mayor of San Jose and somebody else. Who the hell are you?
1: Mayor of LA, Antonio Villaraigosa.
0: And Antonio Villaraigosa, right. So, I saw Becerra tell him to, you know, basically lighten up in Spanish. Calmate, he said, you know, in their debate. But who are these crazy people?
1: You said there's five candidates. And really, the early voting has already started. Let me just emphasize, we have received our mail-in ballots, right? The election isn't until June 2nd, but people can and have started to fill out their ballots and mail them in. So for all intents and purposes, the election has begun. Which means that all these five people are on the ballot. It's almost too late for anybody to drop out. Now, they certainly still can. People like Antonio Villaraigosa, the mayor of San Jose, whose name I can't remember, could certainly.
0: Mark Maron or something. Mark something. Not Maron. He's a comedian, but Mark something. Mahan or something. Yeah, I don't know.
1: If those two dropped out, their supporters could potentially back or coalesce and some other candidates, but it might be already too late because their names are on the ballot, right? So we have Katie. So the top three are Katie Porter, Tom Steyer, and Javier Becerra. And what I have concluded, and they have kind of equal levels of support. Polling is not really reliable on this because there have been so many polls released, only about half of which are independent. The rest are by campaigns, the campaigns themselves. And there's a lot of sort of like polling with insiders, likely voters versus unlikely. It's not reliable. We have no idea what's going to happen. So there's top three Democratic candidates. If even one of them gets on the ballot in November, California could stave off the worst. But there's differences between these three, right? You've got Katie Porter, who is a Democrat who at one point was a progressive darling because she, you know, was famous for pulling out these graphs and really kind of showing Trump supporting right-wing Republicans, just how facts and figures could tear apart their arguments. She was very effective at that, and she became very popular around that. She has become wishy-washy on a bunch of issues. Then you've got Javier Becerra, as you said, a longtime Democratic establishment candidate, not very popular until Swalwell dropped out. Now he's kind of been seen as the Joe Biden of the race. And then you've got Tom Steyer, the candidate with the most progressive platform, who is a billionaire, which is just really strange, right? So you've got people's identities. One is a woman, one is a Latino, one is a billionaire. Those are their like
0: white billionaire.
1: Very reductive identities, right? I'm being like really clear here. This is not in the entirety of who they are. These just reductive identities, but they're powerful because people do vote. So there's the identities of the candidates, and then there's the platforms of the candidates. And I think this race is about what voters are going to end up wanting to pick. And they get very swayed by pundits. Do I back somebody because of their identity? Do I back somebody because of their platform or past, votes, their record, right? So the vote, the record and their platform kind of go hand in hand. It's like who they actually are, what they actually stand for, rather, and then who they are. And so if you have two basic litmus tests, which I think people should think about what their line is on foreign policy and domestic policy. For me, my litmus tests are on foreign policy, do they back the state of Israel or do they back the right of Palestinians to exist? And then on domestic is single-payer healthcare. It turns out if you go by these two issues, Tom Steyer emerges as the most progressive. He has disavowed AIPAC money and said that he backs a two-state solution and that Israel is a criminal. I don't know if he's used the word criminal, but he's criticized Israel significantly, whereas Javier Becerra and Katie Porter have both, you know, just basically embraced Israel, said that Israel is, you know, someone that they want to work with. And this is the fifth largest economy in the world, mind you. So it matters that the government.
0: Of course. Absolutely. Yeah.
1: And then the second issue on single payer healthcare, Tom Steyer has said that he believes in single payer healthcare and will do everything to enact it. Now, Gavin Newsom said that too, but ended up not doing it. But leading into the election, both Katie Porter and Javier Becerra have said, they don't think that it is practical, even if they back it. So they're going into the election saying that there's not going to be even the hope of single payer. Tom Steyer is going into the election saying he's going to do it. Whether he does it, we don't know because Gavin Newsom said the same thing and ended up not doing it. Okay, so that's why I'm saying this is a big mess of an election.

0: election. And it comes down to whether voters want to back a candidate because of their identity, or back or not back a candidate because of their platform. There's people who are, people I deeply respect, who will not vote for Tom Steyer because of his identity, because not because he's a white man, but because he's a billionaire.
1: Right.
0: And then there are people who will not vote for Javier Becerra because he won't back single payer healthcare and is befriending the state of Israel. So it really depends. And I have very good friends, people that I deeply respect on both sides of the aisle, strangely, mostly split between Steyer and Becerra, and not as, I feel like progressives have kind of written off Porter. But she's still got enough in the polls, which means that she's got some support among the public.
1: We'll be right back after this with more of my conversation with Sonali Kolhatkar. I'm Richard R.J. Eskow, and you're listening to The Zero Hour.
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5: 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This is Richard R.J. 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
1: And we're back on the Zero Hour. I'm your host, Richard R.J. Eskow. We now continue my conversation with Sonali Kolhatkar. And here's the ambiguity I face. I'm glad I don't live in California anymore because about these candidates. So I was very disappointed in Katie Porter after really appreciating her for a long time. I mean, I grade Democrats on a curve, granted, but as a Democrat, I've really liked her for years and, you know, her power and her, you know, that whiteboard, all of that stuff. But when the genocide began, she really profoundly disappointed me. That said, I think people have written her off for the wrong reason, which upsets me, which is these abrasive videos that came out. If she were a man, I have to say it. I mean,
0: which is being attacked for her temperament, which is terrible.
1: For having a temper, you know, as if I just don't believe that if Joe Biden had snapped at somebody or any male figure had snapped at somebody, it would have been quite the kerfuffle it's been for her. Yeah. So I don't like her being eliminated for the wrong reasons. That said, I wouldn't vote for her. Javier Becerra, I'm sorry. I just can't. I'm so tired of these establishment Democratic figures who won't stake to genuine change, especially at a time when the right is turning everything upside
0: down. But when you ask people why they back Javier Becerra, if they back Javier Becerra, they don't actually tell you about his policy positions. They tell you about the fact that he is someone with lots of experience who can get things done. Like, for example, if you read the editorial in the LA Progressive, wonderful outlet that publishes my work. I deeply respect the people.
1: Mine too, by the way.
0: Yeah.
1: At least up to today. We'll see what happens after this.
0: They're
1: great people.
0: We can have differences of opinion without writing people off, right? So
1: yeah.
0: May have a difference of opinion with them. And but their op-ed defending Becerra as a candidate is based on two things. The Tom Steyer is unacceptable because he's a billionaire and that Becerra can get things done. And my question is, if you're backing Becerra, tell me what he has said he's going to do. What is his platform? Does he have a platform that he can articulate that you can get behind? And it turns out he doesn't. Tom Steyer, again, it's like really hard for me to say that, oh, this billionaire is going to get things done. But when I was writing about the billionaire tax in California, which is ironic because the only person in the top candidates who's backing a billionaire tax in California is a billionaire. But when I was writing about it before the candidacies were declared, I wrote about how Tom Steyer was one of the people who was, you know, supporting a billionaire's tax, saying billionaires like me should pay an income tax and should pay a surcharge and tax. And there's a ballot measure. And Javier Becerra and Katie Porter are openly, they're not even saying that they back that. Okay, they're not even not backing the tax. They're actually, you know, saying that they don't back. They're Gavin Newsoming it. They're saying they don't think a tax on billionaires is a good idea. They're saying that single payer is impractical. They're embracing the state of Israel. And so this is what blows my mind, that there are folks who are taking what they say. They are articulating these regressive positions and still winning the backing of some progressives when there's somebody else who is articulating progressive positions and is being written off for being a billionaire. And I get that because billionaires shouldn't exist. So
1: But you know, this goes back to the old phrase, oh, I'm a progressive, but I'm a progressive who gets things done, right? That phrase. But the subtext is, I just don't want to get things done. I'm not going to do them, but I could if I, you know.
0: Yeah. I'm going to be practical. And like some things just aren't practical.
1: Yeah, it's just practical for the entire rest of the developed world, just not for us. Oh, by the way, I would also say, as a plus to Tom Steyer, that I also saw a quote where he said ICE should be abolished. Straight up.
0: No,
1: ICE should be abolished.
0: His platform is a wish list of progressive issues, one after the other after the other. It is a wish list of progressive issues. He has articulated it. He's not just kind of wishy-washying it. He's saying it clearly, right? And so this is the part that he's not, unfortunately, not very charismatic, which matters.
1: I know. And you know, my conflict is not so much that he's a billionaire, although I don't think billionaires should exist. It's that he spent $150 million, number one. I don't think anybody should be able to buy it.
0: And that's what a lot of people have trouble with. And I totally agree.
1: But nor should anybody have an election bought for them. That's even worse when you think about it. If a Katie Porter or a Javier Becerra is beholden to a dozen billionaires who put them in office, isn't that worse than a genuinely progressive billionaire? This goes back to when people would talk about FDR, and who was wealthy for his time, and the idea that, you know, maybe what we need is a wealthy class traitor. You know, FDR said about the banks, "I welcome their hatred," right? You know, so yeah, I'm terribly conflicted, but I have to say, if I lived in California, I think I would vote for Tom Steyer. Yeah.
0: At this point, my only hope is that a Democrat gets on the ballot so that we can keep the insane Trump Republicans out of the highest office in California. It is genuinely, I don't think voters understand what's at stake here. It is genuinely possible for both top two vote getters to be the Republicans. And then we are screwed. We are screwed.
1: Oh, you guys are totally screwed. We are all screwed, because what happens in California happens to all of us. Yeah. Now, it would be a different case. This happens so often in politics. But it would be a different situation if, let's say, Javier Becerra was polling at 35%.
0: Of course.
1: And yeah. Tom Steyer was polling at 15%. You could say, well, look, he's got the momentum behind him in order to block the militia guy. And the other guy, well, we have to get behind him, even though we're not thrilled about it. But with nobody, then it becomes this weird kind of playing chess blindfolded when you vote, right? Because you don't know what the polling is going to look like between now and June.
0: People don't know who to coalesce around to keep the Republican out of office.
1: Right. So you could say, well, they should coalesce around Becerra because the establishment wants him. Also say they should coalesce behind Steyer because he's got all this money and he's going to throw it all at the race in the next 3 weeks.
0: Yeah.
1: So it's like,
0: yeah. See, and in November, if a Democrat gets on the ballot, if one Democrat gets on the ballot and one Republican gets on the ballot, it's fine. There's no way. There's just too many Democratic voters in California who are going to show up, and they will not allow a Republican into office, right? So, but the question is, who should people back in the primary in order to get that one, at least minimum Democrat on the ballot? So, you know, one strategy that, cause I was trying to think, I'm like, I always like to come up with solutions to share with voters and viewers. And so I'm thinking to myself, like, okay, I have a family. We have votes. We kind of like split our vote between two Democrats just to make sure that we're going to like, but which, you know, which two Democrats, but
1: that doesn't help though. You know, I game it out. I actually do this in my head sometimes as if I were a Democratic Party strategist, right? So I'm thinking, okay, what can we offer What can we offer Katie Porter to step aside on behalf and endorse Becerra? So we have an establishment Democrat that wins. I'm not saying this is what I want. I'm saying if I were them, this is how I would be thinking. But Katie Porter doesn't seem like the kind of person who would step aside. Yeah. That, okay, well, what do I offer Becerra? Well, he's already had a cabinet.
0: He's already been in California Attorney General. He's already been in Congress.
1: Yeah. And if we throw our establishment weight behind Katie Porter, she's got these negatives as a quote unquote angry woman. So, you know, but they're not going to accept Steyer, I don't think, because I think his politics are too progressive for them. So It's one of those rare things where I'm like you, Chanel, I can't game out any sensible outcome to this.
0: Now, you know, what would be so amazing is if the two Republicans weren't polling as well as they were, which is 18 or 15%, then we would be in a situation where we would have a truly kind of small D Democratic exercise going on in California, where pollsters and pundits can't really predict what's going to happen. And people end up having to choose the candidate that they really, truly feel is reflective of who they are without worrying about, their viability. That would be amazing, but it's not happening, right? So we have the two Republicans, each of whom are polling at 15%, 15 to 18%. And every Democrat is polling at the top three Democrats are polling at about that. So yeah, it is a free for all. And, you know, now we're seeing Democrats going, oh, by 2030, they're going to try to undo this
1: talk. I saw that.
0: And I'm like, you idiots. I remember thinking that in 2010, going, this is going to come back to haunt the Democrats. Oh, why are they doing this? This is a terrible idea. And that's, I hate being right on this, but yes, it's happened. I know a lot of other progressives, third party backers were right on this. But yeah, I mean, imagine if we didn't have the two Republicans, then it would be actually a really interesting exercise for Californians to think, do we want a Tom Steyer, a Katie Porter, or a Javier Becerra? And who should I back? And it would be a very interesting thing to see who would emerge first. But yeah, it's like with the two Republicans, they're ready to like jump in. I mean, Chad Bianco, the Riverside County Sheriff, who was Oath Keeper member, could be governor of California.
1: Yeah, when he's got the Confederate flag flying over the governor's mansion, forget about changing the primary system. That's going to be the least of your problems.
0: Fox News commentator. I mean, people in England are looking at what's happening because he's a British originally British guy. And of course, you know, he's not going to face any of the anti-immigrant sentiment for being British.
1: Right.
0: He's white. But,
1: right.
0: You know, people
1: I always say,
0: like,
1: you
0: oh
1: know,
0: my God, Californians, be careful. You don't want this guy.
1: I always say three of my four grandparents were immigrants. I never get asked where I'm from. Right. So in closing, Sonali, now that we've totally failed to figure this out completely, like a unprecedented situation for the two of us. We have no idea, except vote for the guy you are or woman you think is best. But that said, I wonder what would happen, thought experiment, if we could wave a wand and there were ranked choice voting instead.
0: Yeah. Oof, right? Oh, my gosh. If that were the case, then I would very likely pick Steyer at the top only because of his platform.
1: Mm-hmm.
0: And most likely after that, Katie Porter, regardless of identity or whatever, just because I like the fact that she knows how to be savvy about facts in the face of, yeah. You know, insanity and has some progressive chops in her background. I don't, you know, she's so flawed, though. Oof, it pains me to even say that I would put her second, but she's flawed. And then I might sort of grudgingly put Becerra on. Again, no, Becerra is nothing. Like, he's like Joe Biden. Like, would he be better than nothing? Sure, he would be so much better than a Republican. But if we can have somebody better than him, I would love to have somebody better than him. That's how I would do it. Steyer, yeah. Porter, Becerra. And maybe Becerra and Porter, I might flip them if I, like, woke up on the right side of the bed one. I really don't know, because between the two of them, or you don't.
1: Well, that's probably what I'd do also. And then the last two would be my two cats. The So, all right. Well, Sonali, thanks so much for completely failing to clear this up. I mean, this nobody can, right?
0: It's, I mean, really, look, Katie Porter and Javier Becerra could look at Tom Steyer's platform and just say, oh, actually, no, we back this too. Boom, they would win. Come
1: yeah.
0: on, you know, like, anyway.
1: That's the first great suggestion I've heard yeah, so far. Yeah, they should do. They won't, but they should. All right, Sonali Kolhatkar, you can find more of Sonali's work at risingupwithsonali.com. As always, Sonali, great to talk with you, and thanks for coming on the program.
0: Thank you, Richard. Good to be with you.
1: And we'll be right back after this. I'm Richard R.J. Eskow, and this is The Zero Hour.
5: Hello, everybody. This is Richard R.J. Esgow from The Zero Hour. 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
1: And we are back on the Zero Hour. I'm your host, Richard R.J. Esgow. I want to talk about another aspect of Democratic Party culture that has fascinated me for a long time, and that's the idea of what they call incrementalism, the idea that change is best created, if it's created at all, with small, tiny, incremental steps toward an ultimate goal rather than bold, big action toward that goal. Now, this has been the dominant, you could call it an ideology of the Democratic Party for quite some time now, incrementalism, the idea. I'll start with an anecdote, actually. It's the best way to do it. I was a few years back, I would say maybe 2017, I was debating a very top Democratic Party economist and economic advisor, in fact, pretty much as senior as you can get. Leave his name out just out of courtesy, but we were debating Medicare for all versus incremental change in through the Affordable Care Act. I, of course, was taking the Medicare for all position. And at one point when, frankly, I think I humbly, and I say this humbly, got the better of the argument, he said, well, I do have to admit that I'm an incrementalist by nature. And I thought that was an interesting and honest confession on his part that there is a certain type of person who's just more comfortable with small incremental change than they are with big, bold ideas. Now, I have to say this hasn't always been the position of the Democratic Party. The Franklin D. Roosevelt administration had its mistakes and limitations, of course, but it was not afraid of very big, bold ideas. Social Security, they floated a national health plan at one point. The Works Progress Administration, WPA, and so on, they were bold. Banking reform and investigation. And of course, the last arguably really major accomplishment of the Democratic Party was Medicare in the 1960s as part of Lyndon Johnson's Great Society program, which unfortunately also included the devastating war in Vietnam. But the Affordable Care Act was designed to be incremental. I got curious to know where this idea came from. And basically, it was first publicized by an economist named Charles Lindblom in 1959. He wrote a paper called The Science of Muddling Through. And this is considered basically the original manifesto for incrementalism. There have been many such papers since. But Lindblom's paper is based on the idea that the two major political parties in the United States agree on all the fundamentals and only differ on what he called relatively small points. Now, that was certainly true for many years. I think, for example, of Barack Obama saying in a debate with Mitt Romney in 2012 that he and his opponent basically agreed on what ought to be done with Social Security, which was cut it. But my argument, and I intend to continue to make it, is that incrementalism, both as a kind of defining ideology of the party and as a strategy for change, is dead. That the era of muddling through has reached a dead end because of the three conditions required for it don't exist anymore. But Lindblom said that three conditions include social interests are represented, that political resources are balanced, and that parties are moderate in their politics. Well, we don't have any of those things. No social interest seems to be represented in decision making. Moderate parties have been replaced on the Republican side with an extremist party. So the Democrats' moderation just becomes making concessions to extremism. So incrementalism has become kind of a nostalgia act that Democrats are unwilling to let themselves go from. So when you have a presidential candidate like Cory Booker saying, oh, let's get away from left and right and think about what works. Well, the world, if there ever was a world where that makes sense, that world no longer exists. First of all, there's fundamental disagreement between the Republican and Democratic parties. They don't agree on fundamentals, to use Lindblom's word. We have the climate crisis where the cost of incrementalism, of moving slowly against a fast-moving crisis, is an uninhabitable planet. There's no middle ground when it comes to environmental collapse, and the structure has failed. Incrementalism has proved to be cumbersome, complex, and costly, as we've seen with the Affordable Care Act, and very easy to reverse. Last but certainly not least, I would argue that incrementalism in this day and age is morally indefensible when a policy that could be enacted, that could be passed, has the potential to help people and can be implemented all at once. Doing it bit by bit by bit becomes morally indefensible, especially when it's something like healthcare, where people are dying and or damaged every day by the absence of big, bold action. So I would put to you that incrementalism is dead. We'll be right back.
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0: This is the Zero Hour with Richard R.J. 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And now your host, Richard R.J. Astow.
1: Hello, everybody, and welcome back to the program. Well, Donald Trump's delegation to China looked a lot like a Cub Scout troop for billionaires. I wonder what kind of badges they give out for economic parasitism and things of that kind. We'll be talking about that in this hour with Professor Richard Wolff. So please stick around. We'll be right back.
2: Hello, everybody. This is Richard R.J. Astow from the Zero Hour. 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
1: And we are back on the Zero Hour. I, as always, am your host, Richard R.J. Astow. And you know I always look forward to speaking with Professor Richard Wolff, economist, economic historian, host of Economic Update on Free Speech TV, grand seigneur of democracyatwork.info, and I mean, how many times can I say this stuff? And always a pleasure talking with him. So first of all, Richard Wolff, welcome back to the program.
15: And I feel exactly the same way, so right back at you.
1: Thank you. Well, since as we record these words on Thursday, Donald Trump is in China, and I always get a kick out of, I guess, because for a while, forgive me for this, I was a consultant for the State Department, so I always enjoyed the ins and outs of diplomacy, but we'll leave that aside for a second, just to talk about the astonishing array of people that Donald Trump brought with him to China. I'm looking at a picture of Trump and the Chinese leader Xi Jinping. And besides Trump's coterie of underqualified nutniks, I believe is the technical term, Lara Trump, Eric Trump, and Stephen Miller, and these characters, I'm looking at this huge delegation behind him, and here's what I see, Richard Wolff. I see David Solomon from Goldman Sachs. Remember, this is the populist guy who is going to speak for the people. Sanjay Mehrotra, who runs Micron, Brian Sykes, who runs Cargill, Michael Myback from MasterCard, I won't go through all of them, but head of Boeing, which has been incompetently run and bailed out by the U.S. government, also its biggest customer time and time again, Larry Culp of GE Aerospace, Jane Fraser of Citibank, other companies, Qualcomm, Visa, Apple, there's old Tim Cook there, Apple, good old Elon Musk from Tesla and SpaceX, Stephen Schwarzman, the Blackstone billionaire and constant complainer and self-pitier, and someone else, I think that's two people from NVIDIA. Well, anyway, an NVIDIA person is in there too. And the CEOs actually outnumber the U.S. government representatives, as far as I can tell. I'll tell you what I don't see. I don't see anyone from the labor movement. I don't see anyone from the agriculture sector. I don't see teachers. I don't see people who have to worry about the cost of groceries. All I see are these billionaires and Donald Trump, who, if he wasn't a billionaire before returning to office, he sure is now. What do you make of that?
15: Well, I had a similar reaction. If you will recall, if you were watching TV during the inauguration when he takes the oath of office, he had lined up behind him, a row of chairs, and the announcer, I forget who it was on the televisions, commented without noting any significance that those chairs are normally reserved for high dignitaries, members of the Supreme Court and other people like that who sit there to add official solemnity to the whole business. They were gone, and instead of them, well, my reaction is the famous saying, if you're upset with merchants, avoid the middleman. Go directly. I think Mr. Trump is avoiding all the middlemen, and the billionaires are avoiding the middlemen they normally have between them and whoever is making the decisions. So they're going to go along and make sure that he speaks for them by literally standing next to him when he does whatever negotiating he actually does. And so they're there to cut deals.
1: So who's the middleman you're talking about? Who are these guys? Is that elected officials who these billionaires pay to win elections, or is it somebody else?
15: It's all the apparatuses which they would normally operate through complaining, just as you just did, complaining. It's a waste of money. It's a waste of time. It's a blah, blah, blah, blah, but they know that that's how the game is played. My reaction, they can't trust that anymore. Let me give you a parallel to make my point clear. Way back in 1967, people may remember, it was a very hot summer. There were a wave of riots across American cities. And in most cases, it was the African-American community rising up from Los Angeles to Boston and in many, many places between. I was living at that time in New Haven, Connecticut, a small city, but like many American cities, about a third black and Hispanic, living in the poorest neighborhoods with the poorest public services, all the conditions to produce a riot. But the interesting thing about New Haven was there is the top. The top is called Yale University.
16: Right.
15: It is the largest employer in New Haven. It is the largest landowner. It is the you name it, it's the largest. And they normally allowed the Democratic Party. The last Republican to be a mayor of New Haven was in 1953. Not since then has New Haven had a non-democratic, basically, mayor. And so Yale was used to dealing with one Democratic Party flunky after another, who did whatever it is they wanted. They don't pay taxes the way they ought to. You know, the overwhelming bulk of their property, which is therefore an enormous part of the most valuable downtown New Haven property, because the university is right in the middle of the city, doesn't pay taxes. It's disgusting. The whole. You know, and I'm a graduate, so I'm a Yale graduate telling you about Yale, which as an economist, I had to study and learn. Well, when the riots hit, suddenly the president of Yale and the big officials at Yale literally stopped talking to the mayor or the city, the board of aldermen, which is the city council there. They went directly into the black community, found whoever they could who could speak for that community, a minister in one case, an activist leader in another, and they negotiated with them. And for a number of weeks, the city was run by Yale University and these African-American leaders. And the whole rest of it was simply spectators. And we have all become spectators. Look, the biggest impact of China on on American society has been Chinese workers replacing American workers in the manufacturing core of the global economy, which was once in America and is now in China. So what would be more reasonable than having properly chosen representatives of the American working class wanting to say what their concerns are about? Not a word, not a one, no invitation, not even the formality of a window dressing inclusion, not at all. This man, Mr. Trump, and these people, they're not going to waste time on the intermediary. They're working out with China what's profitable and what the, you know, it's American history. For the last 40 years, it's been profitable to close the factory in Cincinnati and open it in Shanghai. And that's it, profit. The consequences for Cincinnati, who cares? Detroit, when I first wrote about Detroit in 1970, the population was just under 2 million. The population today is 650,000, all right? What a statement. The majority of the people of Detroit left the city. They voted with their feet It was impossible to stay. A good half of that city right now is abandoned housing, which goes up in flames all the time when some homeless person, you know, doesn't put out the fire properly. We are watching a decline, and here he does. He takes literally the people who made the decisions, and he excludes the people who suffered the decisions, and he goes and makes a new set of decisions with those Chinese leaders once again. I can only imagine to myself what goes through the mind of a Xi Jinping or the other Chinese watching this bizarre process.
16: Well, two thoughts come to mind about that. Well, multiple thoughts, and thanks for that take. But one of them is, in no particular order. One is what you describe about Detroit, and I've written about Detroit too, very similar to my hometown of Utica, New York, which when I was growing up there had a population, I think, about 110,000, 120,000, lost some textile mills. First, they moved south because, of course, the southern states didn't have the labor laws that the northern states had. So that was kind of an internal outsourcing or offshoring. And the rest of the city was decimated by trade with China and elsewhere. So that when I last went there to write about it in 2011, the population was, I think, about 65,000, of which roughly one third were refugees because they had made it a refugee resettlement center because there were so many vacant homes there. And vast portions of the city look like they've been bombed out. Just the industrial areas, just wreckage and vines running through them and just, you know, post-apocalyptic kinds of things. So this is something that's been played out in multiple parts of the country. And there was a little something called the WTO agreement in the presidency of Bill Clinton. There were protests in 1999 in Seattle, harbingers of things to come. The Democrats' coziness with all of this had hurt them politically. Hillary Clinton's endorsement of what was then called the Trans-Pacific Partnership hurt her and was one of the multiple factors, I would argue, that caused her to lose in 2016. And yet here we have Donald Trump, who couldn't be more blatant about who he's representing because they're coming to represent themselves. And among other things, what struck me about it is, you may recall, it was not that long ago that when the first few months of Trump's presidency, corporations seemed cowed by him, afraid of him, and they all dismantled their DEI initiatives and did other things to please him and to make sure they didn't upset him. Now I'm not sure who's the guard dog and who are the chickens here between the government employees and the corporate representatives. But there's not even a pretense here. You know, when Nixon would initially went to China and met with Mao and all of that, there was the idea that this would create American jobs. There was at least that pretense. But if you look at these companies, Goldman Sachs, MasterCard, well, maybe Boeing, but Qualcomm, Visa, Blackstone, Citi, Apple, which does all its manufacturing in China, none of these deals are going to produce work for American workers. It may make the improve, if they're successful, the American, the U.S. GDP, but at the price of even worse inequality, or at least that's the way it looks to me. But there's no secret here. And the penalty that the Democrats deservedly paid for pandering to this class, I'm not sure there'll be any penalty to Donald Trump for not only pandering to them, but inviting them along so they can tell him what to do.
15: Yeah, and that he can ingratiate himself with them. You know, Mr. Trump is supremely aware that if he has to leave the office at the end of his second

0: cavorting around the White House because he was the president. When he stops being president, which is now 2.5 years away, he is going to be a little fish again, unless he has made good friends with one of the big fish. He just collected a bunch of big fish and gave them a free ride to China, be present in the great celebration in whatever the most, you know, magnificent hallway the Chinese have in Beijing, which I assume, I've never been there, but I assume is magnificent. And so he's doing what you need to do financially, personally, and even in terms of trips to get himself ingratiated with the people he will be looking up at once he's out of office.
1: And you know as well as I do that, you know, if we play a hypothetical here, a big hypothetical, in my case, bigger than yours, and say, suppose you and I were advising the Democratic Party on this. Yeah. One would assume that any rational advisor, and I've done that, to be fair, to come clean, would say, milk this for all it's worth. Here's your Republican president and basically cult leader of the current Republican Party openly selling your government out to billionaires, to the country that, for whatever its virtues and weaknesses, basically decimated your hometown because these guys, this is the cabal that sent all your jobs over there. Now, obviously, he's planning to do it again. We got to get rid of this guy as quickly as we can. We got to elect Democrats to the House and Senate to stop this guy from giving away your jobs. And yet, you know how many statements I've seen like that? Zero. Maybe yeah. There have been some, but I sure as hell haven't seen them. This hasn't been a dominant theme when all these would-be presidents, Cory Booker and Gavin Newsom and Kamala Harris, are trying to stake their claim now for, it's going to be a long 2 years. I don't hear anybody saying, you know, where's your interest being represented as we go negotiate with this? We'll be right back after this with more of my conversation with Professor Richard Wolff. I'm Richard R.J. Eskow, and you are listening to The Zero Hour.
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1: Hello, everybody. This is Richard R.J. Eskow from The Zero Hour. 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
9: And we are back on the Zero Hour. I'm your host, Richard R.J. Eskow. We now continue my conversation with Professor Richard Wolff.
10: Look, if you wanted an example of the Democratic Party led by its centrist wings appealing to the same individuals, they're doing exactly what you described a few moments ago, Richard. They are sucking up to the donors. They don't want to offend them. They want to please them. They want to be supported. They have fear if they did what you just said, that somebody would hold it against them. They'd mention the name of Elon Musk or somebody else. And by the way, Elon, among others, makes unmentionable comments about the Democratic Party. They pay Mr. Trump back by, you know, hyping the endorsement of him and whatever the reverse is for the Democrats. So, yeah, I think there's just craven fear of losing out, if not the majority of the money, then at least that portion of what these big donors give to the Democrats to offset the notion they only give to the Republicans. The clever ones give a little to both, or give a lot to the Republicans and a little to the Democrats, to teach both of them. Republicans, we could reduce you to that. Democrats, we could raise you to that. And then both of them will pander all the more. You know, it is extraordinary, and you're right. The lack of critical comment about this. And by the way, around the same time as he left for China, I believe it may have been a bit earlier, he made a remark, apparently in answer to a reporter's question. The reporter asked, what do you say to the American people who are facing rising prices for gasoline and other things? And his answer, because it's the way he is, his answer was, I don't care about the financial. The important issue all Americans know is to keep Iran from having nuclear weapons, because then we're all dead. But, you know, the press picked up, I don't care about the financial implications of this war for the American people. Well, that sure is what they care about. And I did notice that Schumer and Jeffries and the other leaders of the Democratic Party jumped on Mr. Trump for that remark, but didn't say a word about the billionaire's bonanza trip that just got organized for them.
9: And maybe it was something like, I don't pay attention or something like that. But yeah, it was something like that. And I guess if I look at it dispassionately, you could say that, and this is the kindest interpretation in a way for the Democrats, they're in a doom loop, which is to say the way they do politics, they need big donor money. They can't escape from it. If they were to try to do what, a Bernie Sanders does and run campaigns on $27 a contribution, well, that'd be a huge transition and they'd probably lose some races given the track record, a lot of them. That's if they even want to. I don't know that they even want to, but so they're damned if they do, damned if they don't, as long as they are who they are, right? Because they are still going to cultivate the billionaires, which means not only that they can't criticize an assembly like this, but remember, no candidate before his time ever got as much Wall Street money as Barack Obama did. And they don't want to let that go. But then the consequences of that, then they let dark money into their primaries. Now we're seeing occasionally there's a left-leaning victory, but we're seeing race after race where hidden AIPAC money, other billionaire money is affecting the outcome. The AI industry, which is an ideal way for a populist pro-worker, pro-environment party to fight back against the billionaire class, they've got PACs. We had a guest on the show a couple of weeks ago, one of the co-founders of Sludge magazine, which profiles corporate corruption. And he was talking about how these AI donors are big in the Democratic Party. We have the financial creativity set, Bitcoin and all that. You may remember that not long before his arrest and conviction, Sam Bankman-Fried was sharing stages with the likes of Bill Clinton at Davos and elsewhere. So they're caught between a rock and a hard place. But meanwhile, I was interviewed myself the other day and I was asked about what the interviewer called techno-fascism, the billionaire class, and how it's changed under Trump. And I've argued, and I couldn't think, I know there's a Marx quote about the creativity and self-inventive capability of capitalism, but my answer was that this class represented by Musk and NVIDIA, and even you could argue the financiers, Goldman Sachs and so on, is endlessly adaptable. It's like the monster in John Carpenter's The Thing. It becomes whatever it needs to become. And if it needs to be pro-DEI to make the regulators happy, then, man, you better sit through your consciousness-raising seminars or as an employee. If they need to become anti-DEI, then you need to forget everything you learned at that consciousness seminar. Whatever it takes, they'll do it. And to me, nothing is a clearer example of that than this coffee clutch of billionaire CEOs and Donald Trump and his posse negotiating without a damn bit of interest about how this affects the rest of us.
10: No, and I think it bespeaks, and we ought to beat this drum to death here, it bespeaks the way this economic system has always worked. It's arranged by the people who have the money to hire the teams that make the policy and do the work. And the fallout, let the chips fall where they may. If we run the auto business the way we think. Okay, meanwhile, the Japanese and the Germans coming back from World War II understand the Americans dominate, so how do you deal with this? You got to figure out how to make a car better or cheaper or better and cheaper. Otherwise, you're done. And that's the way the world works. That's the way capitalism has always worked. But the Americans didn't understand it. For most of the second half of the Second World War, the people running American capitalism seemed to imagine that we were so far better than the rest of the world that it would stay like this forever, that these people would never catch up and never surpass, you know, the country that grew up and surpassed the empire of which it was a minor part, couldn't imagine anyone else doing that, you know. And in my judgment, they entered this war with Iran living in a fantasy of how powerful they were relative to how powerless Iran was. And they got that wrong, big time wrong, so that they got in there and now they're being defeated. Robert Kagan writes an article in The Atlantic explaining how we got defeated, right? There he is, Zionist, neocon, the whole bit, and even he can see, whoa, was this a mistake? I mean, he will not be able to figure out why, or he'll come up with some other story.
9: Well, you know, we have, it's interesting that you mentioned the neocons, because everybody on the from the center to the right was horrified at the rise, or professed horror, or some of us were authentically horrified, at the rise of the neocons under the Bush-Cheney administration, and how, you know, warlike, aggressive groups like the Project for a New American Century managed to, and when I was working with the State Department, one of those groups brought me in and showed me reverently, this is the fax machine that Boris Yeltsin used to send us a fax that we could give to the to President Bush saying, we need your help. And this was the first book. And as if this were like a sacred relic, right? And that corrupt, drunk Boris Yeltsin. But they came to power under Bush and got us into this horrendous Iraq war, utter failure, war crime, perhaps a million deaths, including thousands of American deaths and so on, countless trillions of wasted dollars. And all of a sudden, because they don't like the way Trump is managing the empire, this is how I would interpret it anyway, they don't like the way Trump is managing the empire. They're all anti-Trump now and have been since 2016. So who embraces them? The Democrats. Fiona Hill, John Bolton, I mean, Kagan. These are all now heroes of the quote-unquote resistance, right? And to me, so the commentary, I saw the commentary by Robert Kagan, and my reaction was, okay, you know, I'm never Trump war criminal. It's still a war criminal. You know, that's an intramural fight among imperialist, you know, murder advocates. You know, the fact that I don't want to commit murder doesn't make me sympathetic to you, Mr. Kagan.
10: Can you enlighten me? Why are they unhappy with Trump?
9: Tactical differences, basically. First of all, it was fascinating to see that late in Trump's first term, he wanted to do a major troop drawdown in Afghanistan. And they were horrified at that, because apparently at that time, something like 17 or 18 years of occupation of Afghanistan wasn't enough. You know, just a few more weeks, while I have it.
10: We want another surge.
9: So they teamed up with the Democrats and went after him. They got bipartisan resolutions in the Senate. One of the military funding bills. They got a provision added that said that you could not draw down troops unless you had the written approval of generals, the appropriate generals, which is like, first of all, I thought the elected officials told the generals what to do, not vice versa. And number two, what general? You don't get to be a general unless you're, you know, an ass protector, you know how to cover your own ass. You're not going to say, yeah, go ahead, take out 3,000 troops. Then if there happens to be a blowback, you get it. The safe thing to do, and you know the safe thing if you're a general, because you know how to survive in a, and thrive in a bureaucracy. The safe thing to do is leave them there. The next guy will figure it out. And so that was just one example. But, you know, Trump has they were also but I would say the primary reason they turned against him was because of his lack of zestful enthusiasm for ongoing war in Ukraine. That they were all very, this is when the Democrats embraced them wholeheartedly, because Joe Biden did not take the diplomatic overtures that could have either prevented this war or ended it just as it began. And the final settlement, once they get one, will be much worse than what it could have been in, let's say, April of 2022, would it be? So that was when they made common cause with the Bolton crowd was, isn't it horrible that this man didn't want to send more and more troops and prolong an unwinnable war? So,
10: okay, that helps me understand it. But I don't see any recognition at all of the declining empire hypothesis. It is so far from these people that they don't even refute it. They act as though it isn't there. It's extraordinary. And they won't see the link between imagining that we don't have that problem and making the miscalculation that now virtually everybody understands underlies the war in Iran. You know, it's just misunderstanding who you're fighting, what their capabilities are. I remember taking people through a map. I said, China has now got the biggest manufacturing base in the world. It's bigger than the United States and Western Europe combined. Okay, they can therefore produce missiles and drones infinitely. That's what a manufacturing, they have all the companies, large, small, and medium. And it's all worked out, and the transportation's all done. They can produce them. Then I said, now look at the map. An immense border with Russia. So the Chinese can give the Russians everything. And then look at the Caspian Sea. Russia has a coastline. Iran has a coastline. What the Chinese can give the Russians can put on the freighters they already have in the Caspian Sea and deliver it literally to Tehran. When the president said, we've knocked out their missile capacity. No, you haven't. You haven't even knocked out the ones they've already got installed. But their capacity is China and Russia, and you're not going to knock that out.
9: Well, and I met an artist many years ago, a photographer who did these books where he photographed giant Chinese factories. Mm-hmm. And they were incredible. Because it was not an ideological effort on his part. He just thought they were amazing human artifacts, which they are. So I get what you're saying. And I guess in closing, maybe just tying it back to the Chinese piece of it, I wonder what would have happened if some really savvy worker representatives, this is a fantasy world, obviously, as things stand now, but maybe not forever, went with a president to China and said, we don't care if the GDP of the United States grows or shrinks. What we care about is getting your help in bringing some jobs back to the American worker. We understand you need to grow. You know, we understand you have needs too. But just to understand, our objective is to meaningfully employ as many Americans as we can in jobs that were lost without forcing you or other countries around the world to make undue sacrifices. Such a mission impossible or not?
10: See, that's so sad to hear you ask that question, Richard, because that's the obvious rational thing to do. How do you, Britain tried twice to smash the independence of the United States in the Wars of Independence and then again in the War of 1812. Twice they fought a war they expected to win. Twice they were taught that a little colony could defeat them. So, and they stopped. And for the rest of the 19th century and for the 20th century, Britain and the United States didn't clash. They worked it out. All right, the conditions are different now. I get that. But that's the job of the Chinese and the Americans. A declining empire works out a live and let live arrangement with a rising empire. And let me give you a couple of examples of how that would work. You're hesitant to locate you're doing well in China. You're hesitant to locate a factory in the United States, given what the Trump administration is prepared to do, hit you with a tariff, hit you with a trade war, hit you with God knows what other. This is too dangerous. You cannot justify doing it unless you worked out with the United States, we will move these 16 factories to the United States. You must move this equivalent. You won't mess with us because we could mess with you. And we'll choose them. In other words, we'll take into account our different places and our different interests, but we can help each other if we do it like this.
9: 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I'm Richard R.J. Eskow, and this is The Zero Hour.
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14: 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And in 09, it was me, your backyard fire pit, that accidentally started a wildfire when a summer breeze carried one of my embers into some dry brush.
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9: And we're back on the Zero Hour. Last but not least, a new archaeological discovery has pushed back the earliest evidence of dentistry by 45,000 years. A Neanderthal tooth was found recently, a 60,000-year-old molar. It shows that Neanderthals seem to have used stone tools to treat dental decay, tooth decay, by drilling out the cavity, which sounds absolutely brutal. So the fact is, one of the professions that is popular among grandmothers everywhere is more ancient than we think. And I leave you with that to ponder until next week. We'll be back, as usual, next week.
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28: NBC News Radio, I'm Scott Carr. President Trump is back in the U.S. after traveling to Beijing this week for a high-stakes summit with Chinese President Xi Jinping. The trip emphasized stable and stronger ties between the countries, but critics say there's few details coming out on major issues facing the superpowers. Trump said President Xi offered help with Iran and, like himself, that he wanted the Strait of Hormuz open as soon as possible. Trump confirms that Taiwan came up during the talks, but would only say that he'll be making a decision when asked about a possible U.S. arms sale to Taiwan. The winner of the 151st Preakness Stakes in Maryland is Napoleon Solo. Iron Honor taking second place and Chip Honcho taking third at Maryland's Laurel Park. The Preakness win, the first ever for jockey Paco Lopez. President Trump has announced that one of the leaders of ISIS has been killed in Nigeria. Lisa Taylor has the latest.
29: In an announcement Friday night, the president said Abu Bilal al-Manuki has been killed by U.S. and Nigerian forces in a meticulously planned and very complex mission. Trump called al-Manuki the most active terrorist in the world and second in command of ISIS, who thought he could hide in Africa. Trump added that the leader's death means the global operation of ISIS is greatly diminished. U.S. Africa Command said other ISIS leaders were also killed in the attack. I'm Lisa Taylor.
0: One firefighter is dead. Several people are left in serious condition after a burning silo exploded at a lumber mill in Maine. Officials say the fire spread fast at Robbins Lumber in Searsmont Friday morning after flames entered a nearby silo, causing a huge explosion. At least 10 people were injured in the initial blast. The Kennebunk Fire Department says several firefighters suffered significant burns after their equipment caught fire. About 100 first responders lined up along a road in Augusta to salute the flag-draped casket of the firefighter who died. Scott Carr, NBC News Radio.
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37: Welcome to Breaking Through with me, Kristen Rau Finkbeiner, powered by Moms Rising. We have a really, really, really great show for you today. We hear from not one, but two superstar champion members of Congress who are fighting for me, you, and us every single day, fighting for healthcare, childcare, paid family medical leave, fighting for affordability policies, fighting for SNAP and WIC. So important to hear from them. We're so glad you're joining us. We also hear about children's policies from First Focus on Children and about what's happening with maternal health and hope in America. We're going to jump right in with our first guest. U.S. Representative Susan Delbene I am very lucky because guess what? She is in my district, so she is the representative who represents where I live. But she also does an astonishingly good job representing moms, families, children, the economy, all over the country. Welcome, U.S. Representative Del Bene.
1: Thank you, Kristen. It's great to be here with everyone. We've got a lot of work to do.
37: We have so much work to do. There is mayhem happening in the U.S. Capitol, where we have Republican leaders saying that they want to fund a ballroom, they want to fund more human rights abuses, and not doing anything about the out-of-control costs of gas, of groceries, of childcare, of healthcare. What is happening?
1: You know, their focus is not on families. It never has been. We have seen over and over a priority given to the wealthy and the well-connected while families struggle. And you talk about legislation that is being considered right now. Republicans want to spend over $70 billion funding ICE and parts of Department of Homeland Security with no reforms. And as part of that bill, too, they want to give $1 billion for this ballroom that's a vanity project of Donald Trump, doesn't save costs for anyone, something that he said was going to be paid by private dollars. And now all of a sudden they want to give him $1 billion to do that. I think that's about as clear as it can be that they don't have the priorities. They're not focused on lowering costs for families. In fact, their policies have only raised costs for families on food, groceries, you know, housing, childcare, gas prices, everything going up. And so people, their budgets kind of are their priorities. The fact that this is their focus shows you where their priorities are.
37: Yeah, the priorities are in ballrooms, not emergency rooms. A lot of people don't realize that over the past year, there have been tremendous cuts to our health care that actually are going to have the most extreme cuts come into play in 2027 and then roll out over the next decade. And I'm wondering if you can sort of share with our audience, what are those cuts, which I think need to be reversed? And I know you do, too. So knowing what the cuts are so we can reverse them is so important.
1: Well, you know, they started with their big, ugly bill, slashing Medicaid, kicking, you know, millions of people off of health care, then cutting the tax credits that help people who got their health care plans off of the exchanges across the country. So they've driven up premium prices for everyone, more and more uncompensated care, people who can't afford to have coverage anymore. That's on top of tariffs that have raised prices on everyday goods, have raised prices of food for folks across the country, slashing programs like SNAP that provided important nutrition assistance. All of these are things that have made life harder for families. And to what point? For tax breaks for the wealthiest and the well-connected, that was their goal. And we need, and I think people across the country want folks who are going to stand up for them and put them first. And we know when we help uplift our communities, uplift moms and families, everyone does better. So that should be our priority.
37: Yeah. And one of the things that has been really, really, really important to note is that Democrats do not share the same policy priorities as Republicans. Sometimes people think, oh, everybody in Congress is for this mayhem that's happening. That is not true at all. And in fact, Democrats have led on opening avenues for families to be able to go to work, to be able to raise kids who can thrive, to be able to contribute to their communities, including through something that you are a primary architect of, which we love at Moms Rising, Standing Ovation, which is the child tax credit. And I'm wondering if you could share a little bit about the child tax credit and how Republicans have been rolling it back.
1: Absolutely. So, during COVID, we passed legislation to expand the child tax credit in two very important ways to make sure that it was advanceable and refundable. Big words that basically mean that we're getting people checks monthly and that if you didn't have a big tax burden, if you didn't make enough money to have a tax burden, we still made sure you got the full credit. And so those checks were going out to families, helping them pay for things like food, like housing, like childcare, formula, diapers, all of these important needs that families have that moms absolutely understand. And we cut childhood poverty across the country almost in half. And then that program expired. We tried to make it permanent because we know when we make investments in our kids and in families, they grow up healthier, they have better outcomes, our communities do better, and we save money. And so I think across the board, Republicans over and over again keep wanting, saying they're going to cut things because it, quote unquote, saves us money. But they cut things that actually lift people up and help us do better and that actually give us a great return on our investment. And the child tax credit, making sure that kids are getting off to a great start and that families are doing well, that's one of the best investments we can make. And it lifts up everyone in our community. So we need to keep pushing. I'm still pushing. Want to see that permanent. Want to make sure that people are able to help their kids and their families get off to a great start. And there's data, tons of data at how successful this program is. So we're going to keep pushing because that's where we need to make, that's what our priority needs to be, not a ballroom that no one is interested in.
37: I 150,000% agree with you. And I'm glad you brought up the return on investment or ROI because hello, we have a situation with Republican leadership that my grandma would call penny wise and pound foolish, meaning they're making cuts now that actually cost us way more in cuts later down the line. And for example, childcare. Analysis shows that for every $1 into childcare, we get back $7 to $20, depending on what's happening in that child's family. So again, that's $1 in, $7 to $20 back out. Similarly, SNAP, $1 in, Republican estimates are $1.73 back. Similarly, healthcare. Hello, we are hearing from moms across the country that they are not going to needed doctor appointments that because they're trying to pay the rent. Now, that does nobody good because that means that healthcare problems are compounded over time. People end up more likely to miss work, more likely to have more costly healthcare experiences. And that also impacts us all. What do you think it's going to take to get through to Republican leaders and say, hello, your math is not mathing? And in fact, it's pushing the families of America underwater in their own checkbooks.
1: Well, I think that's what you and so many moms across the country are doing, which is speaking up and sharing your stories because, you know, they can talk about how it's saving, but we all know that that's not what's happening on the ground. We know the impact that cuts have had to programs that help support our communities. So instead of talking about it as a number, talk about what it means on the ground in your community. Talk about what it means for your friends, for your neighbors, for you. Those stories have been incredibly powerful in making the case why we need to make sure we're making investments in places that make a huge difference and give us a great ROI, to your point. But also kind of highlight the fact that when we cut these programs that are making a difference, that they actually do damage. It's not about savings. It's actually hurting folks and making it harder for everyone. Cutting healthcare, when people don't have access to healthcare, people don't do as well. They're sicker. Our whole healthcare system suffers. That's not improving anything for anyone. Your stories make a huge difference. And just thank you for folks for sharing your stories with members of Congress all across the country.
37: And thank you for raising that because a lot of times we hear from our members, oh, I don't know if it makes a difference if I share my story. I don't know if it makes a difference if I make a phone call. I don't know if it makes a difference if I sign an open letter to Congress. And what I'm hearing you say is it makes a difference. So I'll just say, does it make a difference when people reach out to their member of Congress?
1: Absolutely. Our first part of our title is representative. And as representative, we need to hear from our constituents what's happening, how policies have impacted you. So absolutely reach out, share your stories with your representatives, because fundamentally, that's what really tells and should be telling folks across the country what our priorities need to be.
37: I mean, I love that idea too. I'm ready for more elected leaders who are exactly like you. I feel like the luckiest constituent in America because I have one of the good ones. What brings you hope? What keeps you going? Because a lot of people are like, oh my gosh, these headlines, disastrous. I'm going to be cynical and give up. But you're not giving up. Thank you so much. What's keeping you going and giving you hope?
1: What keeps me going is are the voices of people across the country. I think people across the country see the damage that has been done by policies from this administration, by the lack of Republicans in Congress to stand up for the people that they represent and act as an independent branch of government, not just a rubber stamp. And people are standing up. They're standing up when they vote across the country at all levels of government, when they share their stories and actually challenge the policies that have been put in place, challenge this idea that, you know, cutting nutrition assistance is saving money as opposed to hurting our communities. That's what gives, because I think the American people across the country agree with what we're talking about. And I think that's what brings about the change and the change in priorities. And I feel that's happening in every corner of the country.
37: And you've worked on a lot of bills that have successfully moved forward over your career. Thank you, thank you, thank you, on behalf of all the moms and families in America. And I know the child tax credit is a huge, huge win. What are some of the other wins that you think about that fire you up to keep going?
1: Well, I think making sure that we have policies like tax policy that actually is fair, that isn't about favoring the wealthy and well-connected, but we are focusing our efforts on working families. Making sure, and I know you all have talked about this a lot too, we talk about kind of the care economy, what families are going through from having young children all the way through to making sure our seniors have a healthy and retirement, and are financially in a position to be strong throughout retirement, making sure we're addressing those programs and the need for services, making sure that we're making investments in our workforce across the board. You know, we talk about, you know, caregivers, making sure that caregivers are able to get by and are valued. I think we all value them. And I think all the folks that you work with, all the moms, have been really clear about the importance of that. And there's policies we can do to help, making sure we have childcare across the country that's affordable and accessible near your, you know, near where you live, not, you know, hour drive out of the way. All of these things are critically important. And those are places where Congress has a role and a say, but frankly, we have a say at all levels of government. And so it's the collective work that we do together that's going to make a difference.
37: Yes, you all, you heard it directly. Get involved at city, county, state, and federal level. Don't give up. There's hope on the horizon. There are superhero leaders like U.S. Representative Susan Del Bene who are fighting for us every single day in our nation's capital. Thank you so much for being on. Thank you.
1: Thank you. And everyone stay involved.
37: We're going to take a quick break, but stick around. We'll be right back with our next guest from First Focus on Children, talking about the policies that allow children to thrive. We'll be back in a quick moment.
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13: 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In 96, I made some of the tastiest s'mores. And at 09, it was me, your backyard fire pit, that accidentally started a wildfire when a summer breeze carried one of my embers into some dry brush.
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37: If we're gonna fight, we're gonna fight for love. Welcome back to Breaking Through with me, Kristen Rauffinkbeiner, powered by Moms Rising. We have Chad Bolt, who is with the First Focus on Children. Welcome, Chad.
7: Happy to be here. Thanks for having me.
37: I'm really excited you're here, but the topic is really, really, really depressing. It's about the SNAP crisis. You recently wrote about it. The SNAP crisis, the Farm Bill, DHS funding threatening millions of children. When you're writing about the impact of the Farm Bill and DHS funding and the impact on children's access to SNAP benefits, can you tell us a little bit about the background of these policy changes and why millions of children are at risk of being harmed by them?
7: Sure. And I look forward to the day where I might come on, Kristen, with maybe some good news on child nutrition.
37: Same.
7: Those days are maybe not as far in the future as we might think. So here's what's happening with the Farm Bill and everything else. And as you know, SNAP, it's the nation's largest anti-hunger program, serves 42 million people, including 16 million kids. And it came under attack last summer when Congress passed H.R. 1, the so-called One Big Beautiful Bill. That bill, which, as you know, was passed to provide another round of enormous tax cuts to billionaires, paid for in part by cutting $187 billion from SNAP. What that set up was a huge cost shift from the federal government down to states that starts going into effect later this year. So for the first time in the nation's history, in the history of the program, states will have to absorb some of the cost of both administering the SNAP program, but also the benefit cost of SNAP. And no states are in a position to do this, in a fiscal position to do this. That's why the Republican and Democratic governors of all 50 states have come together to ask Congress to delay this cost shift. And I mean, you don't see that kind of agreement out of all 50 governors on hardly anything. And earlier this year, they came together and said, we can't take this on. You need to address this. And that's because when they're hit with this cost shift, they're going to be faced with impossible choices. They're going to have to, you know, they're going to have to reduce SNAP participation in their states. And that means fewer kids are going to get the nutrition assistance that they need.
37: That is devastating, absolutely devastating. And there's a lot of myths about SNAP. I mean, so many myths about SNAP. And for listeners and audience, SNAP is also food stamps. What are some of the biggest myths out there that we need to bust? We need to be myth busters.
7: Well, I think the thing that probably the biggest one is the idea that I don't know, folks are just sort of like living large on SNAP, or that they're just sort of cruising. SNAP provides $6 a day per person to eat. That is not a lot of money, and I would challenge anyone to eat on $6 a day. It's a very, very difficult way to live, especially when you're trying to budget for a whole family, you know, multiple kids for the whole month. It really, really does not go very far. And that's why when states are going to be forced with the choice to either reduce SNAP eligibility or make SNAP benefits less supportive for the families who rely on it, families are really going to get hit with this. That's why it was so important when the House moved a farm bill last month. Historically, the farm bill is where SNAP policy is addressed by Congress. We were really hoping that the farm bill is the so-called legislative vehicle where Congress could have addressed this huge imminent problem and at least delayed it. But the House, instead of addressing it, decided to continue ignoring it. They passed a farm bill that doesn't do anything to address the problem. And so with that bill now moving over to the Senate, we really need any farm legislation in the Senate, whether it is the House passed farm bill or any other farm relief package that moves. We need it to address this imminent problem.
37: Yeah. And the other myth that I hear is that SNAP costs us money. It's so not true. Even Republican analysis

0: And it responds exactly how economists think it should to economic downturns. It provides, you know, the assistance that families need when they're otherwise having trouble making ends meet. And SNAP is not just, especially for kids, it's not just a nutrition assistance program. Of course, it is about their nutrition, but it also has enormous health benefits long term. It improves their educational outcomes and it supports their overall well-being at home because it provides a more stable home life for them. But just in terms of their, I want to say something about their school life. SNAP also provides automatic eligibility for free school meals at school. And if they lose their SNAP eligibility, they also lose that automatic eligibility, which puts them back in the position of, having to try to either apply for free school meals or having to pay for free school meals, which leaves them vulnerable to getting bullied. You know, there's a lot of stigma around, you know, having, being on reduced lunch or free school lunches. It's way easier when the eligibility is automatic. And a lot of schools that are in lower income communities benefit from what's known as CEP, the community eligibility provision, which says that if a certain percentage of kids in the school are eligible for free school meals, we'll just make it automatic. All kids in the school will get free meals. That makes it just a whole lot more streamlined, a whole lot easier on everybody. But that is also at risk because of these changes that are going into effect later this year on SNAP.
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5: 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This is Richard R.J. 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
7: John Fugelsang. 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What a great title. Tell us a little bit what's happening in that space.
8: Well, and I'm so grateful to you and all the deeply attractive listeners of WCPT for supporting this book. So I wrote this book for years ago about how to use the Bible for believers and atheists, because even if you don't believe in Jesus, if you're debating a right-wing Christian on any of the issues that divide us, Jesus is probably on your side, whether he's a literal figure or not. They don't care about the teachings of Jesus. They don't care about religious freedom. They don't give a damn what God tells you to do in the Bible. They care about conservative Christian power. That's it. Jesus's movement was all about humanity and all about humility. He was not about total right-wing domination of the school board.
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7: If we're gonna fight, we're gonna fight for love.
8: We're picking up where we left off with Chad. Thanks for sticking with us. And one of the things about that type of SNAP distribution is that it saves administrative costs. It saves the time of parents. Parents, most of them are in the labor force. Like 3/4 of moms are in the labor force. So people often don't have time to go apply, reapply to get access to opportunities for kids to thrive. So it saves a lot of money both from the parents and from the administrators of the program to have ability to have SNAP coverage be allocated in that way.
9: No, you're exactly right. Yeah. I'll say one more thing about myths and work requirements. You heard a lot of narrative around work requirements last summer when HR 1 passed. SNAP already carried really, really strict work requirements. And so when you heard proponents of HR 1 talk about it, you would think that the people that they were like putting back to work because of these new work requirements was like, I don't know, like a 35-year-old like dude bros playing video games in the basement. Like, I promise you, they were already subject to work requirements. They were before, they will be after. The people who are newly subject to work requirements are veterans, homeless people, parents of 15, 16, and 17-year-olds, people in areas of high unemployment. So these are people who are having a really difficult time already. Those are the new people that are subject to the new work requirements that are going to have an even tougher time now putting food on the table.
8: As people are working to prioritize children and every child being able to thrive, what immediate actions do you think lawmakers should take to ensure that kids aren't disproportionately negatively impacted by these legislative decisions that are being put forward by Republican leaders in Congress?
9: Absolutely. I mean, the biggest thing right now is as the Farm Bill moves over from the House to the Senate, like I said earlier, we need any Senate farm legislation to address the imminent SNAP cost shift. So what you can do right now is let both of your senators know that you expect any farm bill to carry a delay of the SNAP state cost shift. So reach out, contact both of your senators and tell them that you want to protect SNAP and you expect any farm bill to have a delay of the SNAP state cost shift. You can also go to firstfocus.org and sign up to be a First Focus ambassador for children and find out other ways that you can protect SNAP and other programs that are important for kids.
8: I'm glad you brought that up because First Focus on Children is an advocacy organization for children. Thank you so, so much. And you've called on the Senate, on the House, on every elected leader to place children first in policy deliberations. Yes, we agree. How can people who are listening, watching, and paying attention right now help amplify that message across lots of policy areas, not just SNAP, and really support the goals and the mission of First Focus on Children?
9: Sure. Well, I appreciate that question. We would love to have folks sign up to be an ambassador for children. Again, you can do that at firstfocus.org. We provide lots of different resources and ways that you can be an effective advocate to your member of Congress. We provide updates on, you know, what's going on issues that are key to children's well-being that are moving in the House and Senate, across healthcare, across child nutrition, across K-12, childcare, you name it. Lots of different ways that kids are impacted by federal policy and budget decisions. Every year, the federal share of federal spending on children goes down. That's the wrong direction. We need to go in the other way. So encourage people to go to firstfocus.org and learn how you can help.
8: Now, at the beginning, you had a moment of hope. I saw it, a sparkle of hope. And you came on and said, hopefully I'll be on soon with some good news instead of this elongated bad news. And so I'm wondering, what is the good news? What's giving you hope?
9: Well, so a couple bright spots. I mean, one is the president's budget this year recommended another huge cut to WIC, which Women's, Infants, and Children, the program that moms and infants rely on for nutritious food and formula and diapers. That program was recommended to be cut by $200 million in the president's budget. So that's bad news. But in previous years, in the face of those cuts, the Senate, in moving the bill in Congress that funds WIC, has always put that money back. In particular, there's strong support in Congress for the WIC Fruit and Vegetables Program, which provides set-aside funding particularly for fresh fruits and vegetables to make sure the kids are actually eating like healthy foods. And there's strong support in Congress for that. So I'm optimistic that we'll at least get a small win. You know, you got to take small wins where you get them. And this is one of them. So I'm optimistic that this summer when Congress are passing, you know, Congress is passing spending bills on that front, we'll at least bank a win there.
8: And what do you think about the future? Do you have hope for the future? That's the immediate future. What about the farther out future when we can?
9: I am very optimistic about November. Depending if we are in a C4 environment, I will say more. but yes, I am very optimistic about, you know, I think people are engaged. I think they are ready to make a change. And I think they are expecting a Congress that is ready to make change. And if not, then they're ready to change Congress.
8: And thank you so much for being on, Chad Bolt. Focus on children. First, focus on children. Get involved, stay involved. Thank you, Chad.
9: Thank you, Kristen.
8: We're going to take a quick break, but don't go away. Next up, the first pediatrician ever elected to Congress. Yes, we're going to hear from her, hear her tips, and hear why she has hope as she fights for us.
7: We're gonna fight for love. Fight for love.
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14: 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And in 09, it was me, your backyard fire pit, that accidentally started a wildfire when a summer breeze carried one of my embers into some dry brush.
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8: Breaking Through with me, Kristen Rauffenfeiner, powered by Moms Rising. We have a spectacular, amazing, nation-lifting guest with us today, U.S. Congresswoman Kim Schreier. And you all, she is the first pediatrician ever elected to Congress. I want to say that again. The first pediatrician ever elected to Congress. I'm thankful you're there, and I'm mad that there weren't more pediatricians before you. Welcome, Representative.
20: That's funny. It's so good to see you, Kristen. I think most pediatricians are very happy in our jobs because we love working with families. It takes some extraordinary circumstances to pull us out and into public office, but I think I'm helping more kids than I could have just from my own office.
8: I know you are. I've seen the work that you're doing, the policy that you're pushing, the change that you're creating. And I know that your unique perspective as a pediatrician is so important for other members of Congress to hear, which is why I wish basically at this point, every member of Congress was a pediatrician. I think we'd all be better off. From your perspective as pediatrician, what is happening in Congress and what should be happening?
20: So first of all, I will tell you that kids have a lot of advocates here in Congress and that there have been policies underway before I even got to Congress in 2019, things like a refundable child tax credit that gets parents, including middle class parents, a check every month to help with the really high expenses of having a child. And I mean, I hate to say it, but I think that has become a deterrent for a lot of young people, knowing how much childcare costs, what happens when you miss work for a pregnancy and delivery. Kind of, when can you buy a house? And the average age to buy a house now is 40 across the country, 41 in Washington State. So, basically we're trying to make life easier for families, for moms, for kids, so that families can feel secure and kids can thrive. And that's everything from planning those pregnancies to making sure deliveries are healthy with the Momnibus Act to making sure kids get their immunizations and parents have good information about immunizations, not RFK Jr. information. To making sure that childcare, we will probably once again bring the bill to cap childcare costs at no more than 7% of income so that everybody can afford to have their children in good quality childcare and work if they want to.
8: I love that you brought up don't listen to RFK Jr. Basically, we're seeing so much disinformation and misinformation from the MAGA contingent, RFK Jr. and more, on vaccines, but also on a whole host of other health policies that just have no scientific backing. But where should parents get information if they can't get information from the Department of Health and Human Services?
20: Well, thank you for that question. I mean, first, trust your pediatrician. That's the final answer. Like, if you want to know whose only interest is your child and your family, it is your pediatrician. And so you can trust him or her to look out for you and give you true information. I'll also say that, you know, I want to be fair that the misinformation and conspiracy theories about vaccines are totally wrong. The, you know, sowing of distrust about traditional medicine, but I also want to acknowledge that, we all want kids to have real food, healthy food. I mean, ideally, like, lots of fruits and vegetables, and we want to start really early. It's the approach that might be different. Like, I would like those school lunches to be super healthy and mostly, you know, made at school if possible. And I would love all kids, you know, including those on WIC and SNAP, to have access to the healthiest foods. And so I just want parents to understand that these are not mutually exclusive. We want kids to have good, healthy food and exercise and also be protected from some very awful infectious diseases that we know how to prevent.
8: I mean, thank goodness we know how to prevent them. And vaccines are important, you all, because not every child can get vaccines. In fact, some of the most medically fragile children cannot get vaccines. So when you're getting your child vaccinated, you're not only protecting your own child, you're also protecting all the children in your community who may be medically fragile. And I'm wondering if you could talk about the community protection of vaccines.
20: You got it. And by the way, you know, the parents who opt to not vaccinate their children, like, those children could end up having leukemia too, and then, you know, be dependent on the rest of the kids in the classroom to make sure that they don't bring it into that classroom. I think that some of what has happened is that RFK Jr. has spread misinformation. It's made parents scared about getting their kids vaccinated when they are safe and they are effective. And I personally have seen, you know, decreases in rates of some really awful diseases in babies in particular. I've seen those diseases basically go away over time, and I don't want them to come back. And now we're seeing a resurgence of measles, for example, and it won't take long, frankly, for polio to come to our country if fewer and fewer people immunize. I think people learned about herd immunity, where, you know, the more people who are vaccinated, the less chance a virus has to go from person to person, because so many people, you know, can basically block the spread. And so this really is, in many ways, you know, an individual effort to protect your own child, but also a community effort to make sure that everybody's children stay safe and healthy, particularly once they are in school and exposed to lots of other kids.
8: I'm so glad you brought up community health, because we have had one of the biggest, if not the biggest, undermining of access to healthcare over the past year in the history of our nation. Through the big, horrible, yucky bill, we had over $1 trillion cut out of Medicaid. We just had the Affordable Care Act tax extensions not be extended. And so we're seeing tens of millions of people be pushed off of healthcare at a time when, importantly, 1 in 7 people live in a rural area. And rolling back these funds in particular disproportionately are harming people in rural areas, because we're seeing the closures of rural hospitals accelerating. So many people live in areas where you can't get to a hospital within 1, 2, or even 3 hours. What does it mean for public health, for community health, to be in this environment where Republican leaders are basically undermining our health system?
20: Well, it's really scary. I would add to what you just said that half of the pregnancies in this country are covered by Medicaid. And I would add that almost half of children in this country are insured through Medicaid. So when you start, you know, cutting and slashing the Medicaid program, you are specifically hurting women and children, in addition to people with disabilities, and people in nursing homes. But also, you know, sort of by definition, rural hospitals have more patients who rely on Medicare for people over 65 and Medicaid for people who are, you know, struggling more economically. Like if you're in a big city, more people are working for big corporations that provide private health insurance. And so it's really those rural clinics and rural hospitals that may end up having to close their doors because if their patients have no coverage and no ability to pay, they will quickly go bankrupt. And that's really scary for our whole healthcare system.
8: Yeah. I mean, and what can people do? So people, I'm sure, are listening and going, wait, what? Because a lot of these cuts you all have not even come into play yet. They're scheduled out to happen over the next 10 years. And people are already seeing rising costs. We're hearing from Moms Rising members about astronomical hikes in their healthcare policies in terms of cost. And so what can people do?
20: So first of all, you can pay attention. And I know especially busy parents don't have a lot of bandwidth for following politics and current events. Like I know it is a lot, but your vote matters. And you can decide that the people who decided to cut Medicaid in order to give tax cuts to billionaires should probably not be in control anymore. And that you want people who are looking out for you and who are thinking about things like childcare affordability and public education and making sure that every child gets a quality public education. Who are looking out for families. Vote with your vote because it does make a difference. And there are many elections that have come down to truly a handful. The other thing you can do is call your representative, and your senators to make sure that they know how you're feeling about issues that are coming up. And, if you're paying attention, kind of checking in with the news every day, call our offices. Like, we are very responsive. The number one influence of how I vote on a given issue is who's calling my office, who's coming in to visit me, who I'm meeting with out in the community. These are the people who I represent. And so your voice matters a lot. So call us.
8: I love that because sometimes we're like, please call your member of Congress. And people are like, does it have an impact? And we're like, yes. But hearing it directly from you is even better. We only have time for one last question. What is giving you hope right now?
20: You know, there's a lot of things giving me hope. First of all, I went and spent time with the fifth grade class last week. Those kids were so fun and so sharp and so engaged and asked such great questions that I can see that despite a lot of things working against them, you know, like social media and screen time and all the stresses out there, like that gave me a lot of confidence in the future. So I want to thank those parents and teachers for, you know, helping to bring up such wonderful children. The other thing that I have to tell you gives me a lot of hope is that I know people are paying attention because I have record attendance at my town halls and telephone town halls. I can tell people are paying attention and they're worried. People are in the streets at times protesting, and it really helps those of us here in Congress to know that we're not the only ones paying attention. We're not the only ones worrying about, you know, America and Americans and the people we represent. And so just make your voices known by calling, by voting, and we will do our best to look after your families.
8: Thank you so much for looking after our families in all the ways. Thank you for all that you do. Thank you for your leadership. Thank you for joining us today. Thank you. Representative
20: Schreier. Great to see you.
8: Thanks so much for being with us today. We have a bit of breaking news before we go, and that is that Moms Rising is not only working with amazing champions like we've had on the show with us today, who are members of Congress, but we're also making our voices heard with those members of Congress who are, shall we say, not with us yet. And so we recently, for example, brought the receipts of moms, dads, parents, and people from across the nation about the high cost of living right now. Receipts from gas, healthcare, receipts from groceries, receipts from childcare. We brought them directly into the halls of Congress, and we shared with those members of Congress who aren't yet working on affordability that they need to get working on affordability immediately and that they're out of step with their own mom constituents at home. So while we thank the powerful champions who are with us today, who are representing us in Congress, we're also fighting for a better future for every child, every family, every person in America every day. And you can join us in that fight at momsrising.org. Well, that's it for our show today. Thanks so much for tuning in to a show that requires a disclaimer because it is so hot. It is so topical. Here goes. Views expressed on this show are those of the individual speakers and should not be attributed to Moms Rising, to this station, or to any news or social media service that may disseminate a recording of this show to the public or to any segment of the public. Boom. We'll catch you next week. We're gonna fight for love.
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28: NBC News Radio, I'm Jim Forbes. President Trump is defending comments he made, saying he doesn't think about Americans' finances when it comes to the Iran war. The president was asked about the comments by Fox News during an interview taped in China that aired on Friday night. Trump called it, quote, a perfect statement and added he would make it again. During the interview, Trump also said he would not let the upcoming midterm elections impact his decision making on Iran. He reiterated that Iran can't be allowed to have a nuclear weapon. A Republican Senate primary in Louisiana is expected to advance to a runoff. Incumbent GOP Senator Bill Cassidy did not get enough votes to advance. Instead, Congresswoman Julia Letlow and John Fleming will face off next month. Letlow was endorsed by President Trump. On the Democratic side, Jamie Davis is projected to advance to the runoff, with the second spot still a toss-up. Health Secretary Robert F. Kennedy Jr. looks to be ruling out a 2028 run for president. Lisa Carton has this story.
29: In a recent interview with Kaiser Family Foundation Health News, the health secretary says he's not going to run in 2028. RFK Jr. previously ran in 2024 before dropping out and supporting Donald Trump's bid for a second term. President Trump is reportedly weighing Secretary of State Marco Rubio and Vice President J.D. Vance as possible successors. President Trump, too, has thought about running again in 2028, though the 22nd Amendment would prohibit it. YouGov ranks RFK Jr. as the fourth most popular Republican. I'm Lisa Carton.
28: And President Trump says one of the leaders of ISIS has been killed in Nigeria. In an announcement on Friday night, the president said Abu Bilal Aminuki has been killed by U.S. and Nigerian forces in a, quote, meticulously planned and very complex mission. I'm Jim Forbes.
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0: And look who's next coming down the runway. It's Jafar Jackson, who had the gall to show up after starring in the Michael Jackson movie.
1: Oh, yeah. Some people were very upset about that movie, yeah.
0: And they should be. The movie ends in 1988, so obviously they avoided something serious that needs to be acknowledged. The part of Michael Jackson's life no one wants to talk about anymore. Of course, I'm talking about the part when he was a white man.
1: Okay.
0: Sorry, kids. Michael Jackson doesn't get to live a beautiful white life anymore. Huh. Who does that remind me of? Oh, that's right. All of us. That's the rule. That's the goal now. Shimona? Yeah. More like shame on ya.
1: Oh.
2: Brilliant Tucker Carlson impression. Yeah. All right. Not only have I worn my justice shirt because I'm a big geek, I've had to go to speed law school and I'm still not going to be prepared, but I'm so excited. I've loved her from afar from so long. Katie Feng.
3: Yay, Katie!
2: Yay! Her debut appearance. Can I tell you, even the producer before Chris, I pestered endlessly. Can we get Katie Feng? You know who's great, Katie Feng. Can we get... Yeah.
4: Finally.
5: Love it.
2: Anyway, with Midas Touch, our friends over there now, and I have to ask you, first of all, because we've had our friends Joy Reid and Jim Acosta and everybody on, is it as freeing as it seems like for you guys to not have the corporate influence and have to bend the knee and be able to speak truth to power?
5: It is. It kind of goes up, down, and all around. I mean, the fact that you don't kind of have to be worrying about whether or not you're going to make somebody angry above you. And then also, I mean, Joy and I have spoken very frankly about this. There's a lot of competition for a very small sliver of pie in and amongst ourselves, kind of on like a lateral level. And so I think part of what's been so freeing and liberating is that we can come and do what we want to do, and we can't be accused of being, quote, too political. That was one of the things I think was particularly troubling about mainstream media, some suggestion that you had to kind of continue to both sides, either the news or even your opinion, which made no sense to me.
2: Yeah.
5: Being a perspective opinion host meant that people were tuning in to get specifically that. And I also feel like everything's been thrown out the window for the last 10 plus years, and I think we need to be honest about that. One of my favorite sayings that I've now co-opted is, we must be truthful, not neutral. So no matter what, I'll give it to you straight. It will be the truth. You may not like the words I use and you may not like my tone, but it's still the truth. And I think that's what people deserve these days.
2: I love your tone. I love your truth. I love everything about you.
4: God.
2: Okay. Have we slobbered over her enough? Katie, here's what I don't get, though, too. Why are companies still bending the knee and kissing the ring for this 30% approval rating person that appears to be decaying from the inside out? Like, why are they still scared of him? The places that are standing up to him, ABC just finally stood up to him after caving the first time, right?
5: Yeah, and listen, I think it's an inability to detach themselves from the way that things used to be. Access journalism is toxic. And I do know that that's exactly what kind of dictates how things are handled in mainstream legacy media. And I think you saw that on full display at the White House Correspondents' Dinner. Many of us refused to participate in that, number one, because it was Donald Trump who was going to be present, and his relentless attacks on free speech and the media just goes to show that it's not a two-way respect street. Putting aside the fact that just a few days ago, he called a black female journalist a bitch, and nobody stepped up to defend her.
2: I was just about to ask you about that, his treatment of female journalists, but the more important point you're making, why don't people stand up in the moment and say it's not okay to call someone piggy?
5: Because they're worried that they're not going to have access. And then there's also the concern that, and it's a valid one, I will not kind of discredit this, you know, he has weaponized several federal agencies, but for example, Brendan Carr at the FCC, I wrote a Substack piece a few months ago when he did one of his routine threats to silence media, that it's one thing for the bluster, it's a whole other thing under the law. And, you know, look, ABC and CBS did not have to settle those BS lawsuits that were brought by Donald Trump, and yet they did. And so they own it, just like the big law firms last year decided that they wanted to settle, and they decided not to fight, even though those that have been fighting have been successful in the courts. I think there is this kind of gut check moment that continues to escape corporate media. They need to realize that they are bigger and stronger without him. And one of the ways that you put out a fire is you you basically choke it from oxygen.
2: Yeah.
5: And the problem is when you continuously, you know, breathlessly report on his lies and yet at the same time feel like you have to fact check, why don't you just not report on his lies? Why do people show up? If he wants to put Laura Loomer times 10 in the press briefing room, that's his yeah. choice. But you give him credibility when you sit there and then you parrot what he said and you're like, but this is where it's not true. Well, then why are you reporting it in the first place?
2: Yeah. Yeah. I mean, I was struck by what you said about being too political to be on you know, political TV. How can you not be political? We are literally facing fascism. We're going to get to the Virginia and Tennessee stuff in a second. But yeah, I just, first of all, you were talking about the vindictive lawsuits. It's like a Flintstones background of ridiculous legal threats, right? They're coming after Comey for the third time. I think you posted about that. They threatened Mark Kelly again, you know, when he didn't divulge anything classified. I mean, it's exhausting, isn't it? Just in general.
5: It's exhausting, and to your point, it's almost comical, and yet the process is the punishment. They know that they won't be ultimately successful,
2: right.
5: But the amount of stress and anxiety that's caused to be a criminal defendant against what I've always called the largest and most powerful law firm in the world, which is the Department of Justice, is the point. They don't really care about the successful prosecution because they never would have brought it in the first place. It's the idea of making somebody rack up attorney's fees and yeah. have to go to court and deal with the publicity or surrounding it, but there are people that are incredibly strong. I mean, you know, James Comey is such a polarizing figure for a lot of us, and yet I try to remind everybody, putting aside whether or not you have a strong belief about his role in what happened with Hillary Clinton's loss,
2: oh, and I
5: at
2: do.
5: The end of the day, he doesn't deserve,
2: that's right,
5: based on the law and in concepts of justice, to be prosecuted and to be investigated like this. And
2: yeah.
5: we've heard them say that they won't prosecute people who put 8647, they sell the merchandise, they won't do it. Blanche himself saying, we don't prosecute everyone, which just goes to show they're being selective.
2: Yeah.
5: And so that's why we need to rally behind people no matter how we feel.
2: Yes.
5: We need to rally behind them when we see this is going on.
2: I always say that. She should have given James Comey a parade for handing him the 2016 sure. election, but whatever. let's talk. I want to get to all the redistricting. But I you've been so great on the Epstein stuff.
5: Thanks.
2: You know, so the Ghislaine Maxwell fellow inmates say they've been punished by the prison for speaking out about her yep. special treatment. I mean, this is the environment. And what I have to keep saying, and I'm sure you point it out all the time, she is herself a child rapist. She participated in the child rape. So it's just another, you know, as our daily miscarriages of justice that we see, right?
5: Yeah, and you know, I want to be clear, this woman went to trial. She was the only jury yeah. trial of anybody of just the two that have been investigated and prosecuted thus far, one of whom I maintain has mysteriously died. I do not believe that Jeffrey Epstein killed himself, mm-hmm. and I am not anybody who dons the tinfoil hat, but I will say that I have serious, serious suspicions about how that all rolled out. But Ghislaine Maxwell went to a jury trial. That was her constitutional right. She was convicted by a jury of her peers, and it did include stuff like child rape. And, you know, she herself participated in that criminal conduct, not only facilitating, enabling, but being a participant. And I do think, though, that's part of the problem. You know, when I was just at the Trump Epstein reading room in New York last week, it was just gutting to be in that place to look at 3,437 volumes of more than 17,000 pounds of documentary evidence, and to know that only two people so far for a multi-decade international sex trafficking child rape ring have been prosecuted just goes to show how absolutely messed up our judicial system can be. And I think at this point, you know, they want to prosecute James Comey for 8647 and Seychelles, but they refuse to disclose the entirety of the Epstein files to the American people. That is a huge red flag, and that is why, for example, tomorrow I will be with House Oversight Dems as they do a shadow hearing in Palm Beach, right down the street from Mar-a-Lago, or right down the street from where Jeffrey Epstein perpetrated a lot of his crimes in Florida. These are the types of things that we have to keep our gas, you know, our pedal in, on the gas right now for this.
2: So, Kate, okay, let's get to, I mean, this is a lot, but the initial voting rights, you know, decision at the Supreme Court, what happened in Tennessee, what happened in Virginia. As AOC said, this court did not overturn a map. They overturned an election. 1.6 million Virginians voted. So can you
5: right.
2: talk, just start from Supreme Court, Tennessee, what our options are legally and politically, and what your take is on all that, what we should do?
5: Yeah, so let me be very clear. Just like the overturning of Roe v. Wade via the Dobbs decision, the systematic dismantling of the Voting Rights Act has been happening over time. And I want to remind people of that, because sometimes we're so startled by what the results are, but if we've been paying attention, we would know and we would see that this is happening over and over again. The consistent and the relentless chipping away of civil rights and individual rights is happening in real time. So when the United States Supreme Court in Calais said, look, there's no more Section 2 of the Voting Rights Act that would protect against this overt racial discrimination when it comes to the creation of these districts for voting, you saw a mad dash to the bottom of people who wanted to show that they were the most racist. It's like, let me get the gold medal on racism here. And you're seeing it in predominantly, obviously, the southern states. No big shocker there. And yet, here's the thing. I keep on saying this, and again, this is something that I want to give credit to Miles Taylor for. We have to be too big to rig. Yeah. We have to come out in ways that people have to say, look, if 1.6 million Virginia voters said that they wanted the chance to be able to have these maps, and now the Virginia Supreme Court has disregarded the will of the voters, then in November we have to be so big that nobody can say that anything ran afoul of either election laws, et cetera. We also hear Todd Blanche saying that he sees nothing illegal with having, you know, troops at voting places and at our polls in November. He has no problem with ICE, CBP, and other federal agents being there. They are trying to intimidate us into centuries of progress being totally eradicated. But I have said this morning, and I stand by this, every time that I am reminded and I am humbled when I learn about our civil rights movement, I realize what the sacrifice was. I am ashamed that we now have to ask for more, and yet we are. But the thing is when we're reminded of what that looks like, it's going to galvanize us to be stronger and, frankly, just more pissed off. Yeah. And the last thing you want to do is have a pissed off American if you're Donald Trump with a 30% approval rating and it's going even lower. And so I believe that, look, we are in for a huge battle between now and November and beyond, but this is most certainly something that we are paying attention to.
2: Yeah, you mentioned Hungary in one of your posts, I believe, yesterday. But I wanted to ask you, Fred Gutenberg, our friend, said, since Virginia won't let voters decide, Governor Spanberger should follow the lead of Texas, Florida, and Tennessee and just impose the new map on the state. What's your take on that?
5: I mean, look, you know, I'm always kind of the big middle finger to a lot of the stuff that we're watching, but I'm also still a rule of law girl, right? And so part of that means to me that if you have a ruling from the Virginia, put it this way, Stephanie, if that's how it could have been done, people would have done it, right? Yeah. But there are some of us that still believe that you have to actually go through the process. I don't agree with the Virginia Supreme Court. I think that they've completely bastardized the definition of election day in order to kind of get a result that they want. But I'm not shocked, right? That's exactly what they did to be able to rig the maps, to gerrymander them in a way to be able to get what they want in all these different places. You have to understand that there are specific procedures in each of these states. You can't paint a brush for all of them. They have to be very jurisdictionally specific. And again, if that was the way that it could be done, it would have been done that way. But 1.6 million Virginia voters said this is what they want, and now the Virginia Supreme Court's going to have to pay the price for it, too. I want to remind people, it's not just us looking at who goes to D.C. on our behalf. You have to pay attention to our state legislatures. These are the people that are making decisions about these maps, and we have to pay attention to them and to the Supreme Courts in your own state. A lot of people don't even know who sits on their Supreme Court or their highest court in their state. You got to start paying attention to those races, too, because they're deciding a lot of stuff that's happening in your own backyard.
2: Yeah. I don't know if this is a different question or not, but so someone posted, Governor of Virginia can call a special session to do the redistricting. Dems control the legislature as well. Tennessee just did it, so Virginia can do it, too. Is that a different question or no? Is that the...
5: No, it's six of one, half dozen another. I mean, we just had that happen in Florida, Governor Ron DeSantis calling a special session and then, like, ramming through the horrible map that we just got right now in Florida. Spanberger could do it. I mean, I don't know specifically, you know, whether or not that's going to be on all fours in Virginia, because I don't know that. Yep. But look, if it's possible, I don't see why people would not have already done it, I guess is what I'm trying to say. I don't think people are trying to go the long way around. You just go straight down A to Z if you can. And if it was available, I'm sure they would have done it.
2: Real quick before you go, what kind of dog is that, your amazingly cute dog that you post pictures of?
5: Oh my God, he's sleeping underneath my feet right now. He's a rescue dog. His name is Lucky. He was found on the streets. I adopted him a few years ago. I want to say June 6, 2023. So it's almost going on 3 years. He is the best. Uh-huh. And I have had mini schnauzers for most of my life. And
2: I had mini schnauzers growing up. Okay, you can see where I'm going with this. I don't want to just have you on the show. I want to be your best friend. I want to have doggy play dates. I have two rescues.
3: She's on the other side of the country.
2: I don't care.
5: Okay. Have dog, will travel. It's all good.
2: We love you, Katie Fang. Katie Fang News on YouTube. Please support this incredibly important work she's doing out there.
5: You.
2: We love you, Katie. Thanks so much for taking time.
5: Love you guys. Thank you.
2: All right.
5: Thank you.
2: There she goes. Sigh. Oh, squee. All right. Do I have a thing here? Now I'm all discombobulated. Did you give me something?
4: Yep, it's on your left. It's right there.
2: Oh, okay. I'm sorry. I'm discombobulated. I'm excited. Okay, 21 minutes after the hour, this portion of the show brought to you by you. You worked hard for your retirement, and now the reward is navigating Medicare? No thanks. Thousands of plans, fine print, no one can decode. Agents calling every hour. It is overwhelming. In fact, many brokers push Medicare Advantage plans, even when they're not right for you because they make more money doing it. You need to know about Chapter. We got one of our guests blurt an unsolicited testimony over how great Chapter is. The only Medicare advisor that compares every Medicare plan nationwide, every single one, they advocate for you, not big insurance. And if you're already on the best plan, they'll tell you flat out. Last year, they saved folks $1,100. You earned every penny of this. Don't leave it on the table. Dial #250 and say plan help. Again, it's #250. The keyword is plan help.
6: Woohoo! 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
1: America is an aspirational idea, one we're still working to fulfill. It was shaped by Enlightenment ideals, reason, liberty, and freedom of conscience, the belief that power comes from we the people, not a divinely appointed ruler. And while these ideals have not yet been fully perfected, they created something powerful, a framework that has expanded rights and freedoms over time. Now those freedoms and your rights are under attack. We're seeing growing efforts to blur the line between church and state, using public funds to promote religion, putting Ten Commandments into classrooms, and pushing a version of America that leaves out too many people. As our nation approaches its 250th anniversary, the

0: That for me, no matter who wins, my life goes on. But if this other one wins and he's targeting certain groups, if I'm in that group, I'm screwed.
1: Yeah.
2: Sundays, 4 to 6 p.m., The Family Meeting.
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7: Hi, honey. It's
8: Stephanie Miller.
7: I went to see the doctor today.
9: Oh.
10: What happened to the baby?
7: I just had, like, acid reflux, like, come up. But I, like, I just...
9: She was a little barfy.
10: I, like, she became the barfy character on South Park. I was like, oh.
7: No, I turned around for a second just in case. And Chris goes, oh.
10: And I thought I was spazzy after Katie Fang. How great was she? Oh, my God, my new best friend, Katie Fang. Love her so much. Okay.
9: It's when you say things like that that gets people to not ever call in again.
10: She had a fantastic time.
9: I know she did, but then you got really clingy.
10: I love her. Okay. Please support her important work.
9: And,
10: but,
9: and subscribe to all of her social media channels. She's wonderful.
10: Yeah, I was heartened to hear her sort of positive note about, you know, turnout, because, you know, it's easy to feel despair and feel like we're effed, you know, on the voting stuff. But yeah, someone else posted, okay, don't get too freaked out about the Virginia ruling. All the dummy mandering on both sides is not going to quell the angry electorate. It's spanning party at this time. And that's kind of what Katie said.
9: Right.
10: Yeah, but it's really important to understand here that the Virginia Supreme Court just invalidated an entire election, 3 million votes cast, nullified. This is unprecedented stuff. Democracy and checks and balances are on the edge. So I love what she said too about, you know, they felt like, oh, they're getting too political. You're getting too political for whatever, whether it's for MSNBC. Mm-hmm. How can you be too political right now? This whole, like, oh, I don't do politics. Well, that's how we got here, you morons. No offense to you, you know, you morons.
9: We had to counsel her before we went on.
10: Yes, she don't know F-bombs.
9: Yeah.
7: she did
10: that's the other thing, is this time was created for F-bombs.
9: Yeah.
10: So good for her that she gets to, one last one. Morris said, so Tennessee and Texas can gerrymander without their people's vote. Louisiana can halt an entire election already in motion to redistrict without the people's vote. But Virginia, who let their people vote on redistricting and won the majority vote, gets overturned by the Supreme Court. Y'all, I'm about to lose my... Yeah, I hear you. One last one. I need you all to understand what Virginia Supreme Court just did. They denied democracy. They denied voters have a choice. This is very serious. This is Project 2025. Mm-hmm. It is right in there.
9: Yep.
10: All right. And also, she talked about the election integrity army Trump is threatening. We will talk about that and much more on the Stephanie Miller Show.
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1: This is a WCPT Civil Rights Snapshot. Most people believe that the most historic thing the Pittsburgh Pirates did in 1971 was win the World Series. However, history was made by the Pirates back in September by starting an all-

0: all-black lineup, the first in Major League Baseball history, 24 years after Jackie Robinson broke the color barrier. Despite being a historic event, it largely went unnoticed as the newspapers were on strike and the radio broadcast drew little attention to the event, not even mentioning it until the second inning, and the teams themselves not even knowing they had made history. The Pirates won that game 10-7. Renny Stennett, Gene Kleins, Roberto Clemente, Willie Stargell, Manny Sanguian, Dave Cash, Al Oliver, Jackie Hernandez, and Doc Ellis pitching. All these men made history that day and helped lead the Pirates to win the 1971 World Series. And outfielder Roberto Clemente became the first Latin American player to win the World Series MVP award. Please stay vigilant about our civil rights. The fight is never over.
1: 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If you have a small business idea to grow or challenge to face, you don't have to go it alone. Since 1964, SCORE has helped millions of entrepreneurs build their businesses. 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
5: You know, I'm going to be really honest. We live in a porn hub world. This is really wholesome, good family stuff. This is what families need to do, is just get together. That's what our kids want from us. They want our time.
6: Ah, I see. Those are your choices, America. Either stay home and watch porn or go on a 7-month-long road trip.
7: That nobody
6: that
7: can
6: you
7: afford.
6: Can't afford.
7: Nobody
6: no
7: can
6: one
7: afford.
6: Can take 7 months off, apparently, except for Sean Duffy. Oh my God! Sean Duffy said it fits any budget to do a road trip. No, it doesn't.
7: I mean,
6: doesn't. Oh my God!
7: I can't even afford to drive to Joshua Tree 2 hours away.
6: Yeah. And what do you mean we live in it? Seriously, those are your only two options. It's watch Pornhub or go on a month-long vacation. And by the way, I mentioned this earlier, but Pete Buttigieg's husband, Chastin, said the same Duffies who threw endless fits on national TV when Pete was working from our son's ICU bedside are now bragging about their multi-month taxpayer-funded family road trip while gas and grocery prices soar because American families, because of Trump's war of choice. I think Duffy tried to say it wasn't taxpayer funded, but do you believe it? I don't. And first of all, he works for us. He's making a tax. Who? Anybody listening can take 7 months off. I mean, or has a job that, I mean, we're paying his salary in the first place. So he just.
7: And he's a cabinet member. He's pretty much on duty 24/7.
6: He said the radical miserable left has noticed our awesome Great American Road Trip trailer and they hate it. It's wholesome. It's too patriotic. Wait, it's too
7: who
6: joyful.
7: Paid for the trailer. Wait a minute. They
6: us. Yes.
7: They have a trailer with the logo painted on the side?
6: They're upset because they don't want you to celebrate America. There's other ways to celebrate America but go on a 7 month road trip. He said, blah, blah, blah. Don't let the haters stop you from visiting our spectacular national parks. Oh, you mean the ones you're cutting all the funding for? Ay, ay, ay. Monuments and sites, blah, blah, blah. Our message is simple. Love America is to see America. Put the phone down, hit the open road, blah, blah, blah, blah, blah. They are so out of touch. They seriously are.
7: Who provided them with this trailer with the logo on the side? That's
6: He's
7: what I want to know about.
6: You know that we pay for it. We it always ends up that like they try to say, oh, no, no. It's like the ballroom.
7: The ballroom,
6: oh,
7: yeah.
6: We're not going to. It's yeah. Okay, so we had a great conversation with Katie Fang. Who said of the Virginia ruling, the decision to overturn an entire election is an unprecedented and undemocratic action that cannot stand. We are exploring all options to overturn this shocking decision.
7: Snagglepuss.
6: No, that would be Hakeem Jeffries. So on cue, three more southern states. So this is what's going to happen. It's not going to just be Tennessee. Mm-hmm. Alabama, Louisiana, and South Carolina are jumping into the ongoing gerrymandering battle ahead of the midterms with all three poised to try to eliminate Democratic Party House seats. I'm telling you, got to go balls to the wall. Katie mentioned this. Trump pledged to deploy a Republican election integrity army.
7: Yep.
6: What does that sound like to you before the midterms? Positioning it as a response to Chuck Schumer. Oh, this is part of his I Know You Are, But What Am I? He criticized Schumer's election integrity group and alleging it would suppress Republican voters and interfere in upcoming elections. Everything they say is projection, right? All we're trying to do is make sure everybody's vote gets counted.
7: Absolutely.
6: They're trying to intimidate and, like Katie was saying, send ICE, troops, whatever they think will intimidate people. It's all right. We also spoke to Katie about the special treatment Ghislaine Maxwell is getting. More than one inmate spoke out. One of them said she was kicked out of the facility after taking issue with the amount of privileges Maxwell was receiving. Does this not just make your blood boil? She not just was convicted, she is also herself a child rapist, as we talked about. Within a day of her arrival, the inmate said, we had armed guards, marshals patrolling. If she had a visitation, she would get to, you know, they closed the chapel and the indoor rec and allowed her to use that building for her personal visits. When we had visitation that happened in the visitation building, we didn't, you know, no one wanted her around the kids. And she'd get bottled waters and clamshell meals delivered to her room. Oh, my God. Seriously? Ironically, seashells by the seashore, because she's not a seashell criminal like, you know, James Comey, obviously.
7: I'd like a clamshell meal.
6: Hey, farm girl from up in Central California.
8: Central Coast. Central Coast, not to be mistaken with the Central Valley.
7: That's right. Oh.
8: Putting that out there.
6: Pardon me.
8: Big difference.
7: Both are agricultural areas, though.
8: Yes, but big difference.
7: Yes.
8: Big difference.
6: This is just one story about one way of the myriad of ways Trump is just killing us, is killing our country. It is. So California farmers must destroy 420,000 peach trees after Del Monte closed its canneries and cancels more than $550 million in long-term contracts. To make ends meet, these farmers are now weighing whether to destroy about 3,000 acres of peach trees. Already, again, the tariffs are killing them. The fertilizer is killing them, right? Trump doing that stunt and releasing all our water to try to do some stunt about the L.A. fires. Got rid of all the farmers' water that they're going to need.
8: When the water got released, I just want to make a point. A couple months ago, was driving through. This was during around Christmas when we were off. I was driving through the Central Valley, and they think Newsom did that. They don't think Trump did that.
6: This is the power of information,
8: yes,
6: right?
8: So there's a lot of misinformation going around in California.
7: And they put up billboards about all of that.
8: In rural areas, yep. There are billboards up, there's signage
7: on the five.
8: Everywhere.
7: Yeah.
8: And people think Newsom did it. They don't think that Trump was
9: involved
8: in that.
9: So the peach farmers are now left with a glut of fruit and no one to sell it to. Now farmers are left with little choice but to uproot those trees and try to, you know, plant something else, recoup their losses. The company's troubles intensified as operational costs mounted in part due to tariffs and imported steel that is used in their cans. American growers, U.S. farmers are already weathering a host of challenges. The tariffs have raised input costs, priced some of American growers out of global markets. The Iran war has further complicated the picture for farmers as the closure of the strait has cut off about one-third of global fertilizer shipments and hiked prices of key growing chemicals. But, you know, that's just one more casualty. We were talking about, it's not just Spirit. There's a number of airlines that are in trouble already. So, yeah, it's depressing. Gregory in Kent, Ohio. Hi, Greg.
10: Hi, Stephanie. Thanks for doing all you do.
9: Thank you.
10: I really appreciate it.
9: Thank you.
10: I just want to remind everybody that 56 years ago last Monday, we saw the beginning of the end of the Vietnam War. And that occurred right here in Kent in Jackson State. And it started with just ordinary people, young and old, standing up. And I hang with a lot of young people on a daily basis. I'm an old man now. Let me tell you, young folks are fed up.
9: Yeah.
10: They're fed up. I almost swore. I caught myself. And I'd like people to remember Alison Krauss, Jeff Miller, William Schroeder, and Sandra Shorter.
9: This is why we try to give the Bellas and the, you know, Adam Mocklers and whoever else we can get, you know, the Gen Zers, come on, because that polling, as I keep saying, Bella, is where all of the polling should be, which means Gen Z not only should not be condescended to, they're ahead of the curve, mm-hmm. right? Because to his point, you're the ones that would be used for cannon fodder. Mm-hmm. He also remains incapable of telling the truth about anything. He sidestepped a question about the U.S. strike on the girls' elementary school, which was nearly, 200 people were killed, mostly schoolgirls. So Trump initially claimed the school was hit by an Iranian, because Iran would bomb their own schoolgirls. Analysis by the New York Times showed the school was almost certainly struck by the U.S. military. It was a Tomahawk. We're the only ones that have them. Even Israel doesn't have them. So anyone else that has them is not involved in this war. It's ridiculous. The reporter said, we're at a point almost 10 weeks after a missile hit a girls' school in Iran. Who fired that missile? Trump. That's under study now. We'll give you a report as soon as we have it. He's just, again, incapable. Just incapable. Chris, as stupid as this war is, any other normal president would go, we regret the loss of life.
7: Absolutely.
9: This was inadvertent. Yeah. It was,
7: He can't bring himself to say that because that's admitting failure or whatever.
9: Right. I just sometimes the headline makes me happy. Susie Wiles' email demanding White House staffers stop leaking to the press is leaked to the press. She wrote, unauthorized leaks will not be tolerated and are subject to sanction up to and including termination. Okay. Do you feel like rats jumping off the Titanic kind of feeling? Everyone's trying to leak that they were against this or that disastrous thing and blah, blah, blah. Oh, we mentioned the Duffy's trip, which I'm going to say was on, first of all, he's on the taxpayer's dime. So yes, what is he doing? A road trip for 7 months instead of making sure the planes aren't hitting each other, blah, blah, blah. Trump yet again promotes his personal business on taxpayers' dime. He used taxpayer resources to promote his personal for-profit business, flying Marine One from the White House to his Virginia golf course to speak at the ongoing, the Saudi Arabian-backed, whatever that thing is,
7: golf.
9: LIV,
7: yeah.
9: Yes. Bringing the taxpayer total for travel and security for such trips to nearly $18 million. His golf courses have partnered with, LIV?
7: Yeah.
9: Heavily funded by the Saudi government, is now in deep financial trouble since its inception in 2021, have hosted multiple tournaments. This is Trump's second taxpayer-funded trip to prevent a LIV event since he took office. Between those trips and a visit to, a PGA tournament at his course in Doral and other trips, to promote his own financial interests, he has spent a total of $17.7 million of taxpayer money for travel and security during his second term and pocketed, I don't know, what are we saying? At least a billion or something just in the...
7: 11 billion. Thereabouts.
9: Yes. Yes, 11 billion. That's what we're going to say. Mark in Maryland. Hi, Mark.
11: Hey, Stephanie. Hi. Can you hear me okay?
9: Yes.
11: Outstanding. Outstanding having Katie on. Okay?
9: Thank you. Thank you.
11: I just love her. I am crazy about her, just like you are.
9: Yeah.
11: Secondly, I think the Dems need to start connecting the misery that people are feeling with the folks responsible. Instead of being like the Republicans, where everything that happens is Joe Biden's fault, start connecting it with the folks responsible, like Elon Musk with regards to USAID, and of course the misery that our farmers are experiencing right now.
9: Yeah.
11: They grew more food than they could ever sell, and because of the USAID being canceled, it's just ridiculous. Have you seen have you read the book Into Wood Chipper?
9: And by the way, I should point out that that California story I did about the peach growers, it's never just a California story. We supply what percentage of the fruits and vegetables for the entire country? Mm-hmm. I'm going to say 11 billion percent.
7: Thereabouts.
9: Yeah, it's like a Trump percentage.
7: Yeah.
9: A lot. Okay.
7: An S-ton.
9: Yes, right. Okay. Yes, that's a metric thing, measurement.
7: Yeah.
9: 46 minutes after the hour. This portion of the show brought to you by my pals at Incogni. They're a pal, I'm telling you.
7: Yeah.
9: If I get my data back, bam. The phenomenon of getting those spam text messages, deceptive emails, no good. Spammers only text and email when they have your info. How do they get it? Who are these people?
7: Who are these people?
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1: America is an aspirational idea, one we're still working to fulfill. 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
12: Yeah.
13: Yeah.
0: But it's a cost of living thing, right? I was like, my kale Caesar salad doesn't have enough kale in it anymore. They used to put like cabbage and Brussels sprouts and stuff that's, you know, wasn't good for you guys. But I was more nutritious, and now it has like romaine and stuff that doesn't have any nutrition. It's probably cheaper. Yes, sir?
14: Can you make your own?
0: Oh, don't be ridiculous. All right. Anyway, have I mentioned everything Trump touches dies? What?
13: Someone is on the air.
0: Oh, I did it. That's my ass and that's my elbow, right? Oh. I hit something over there.
14: Oh, we've had
0: when
14: this.
0: I was bitching about my kale salad. Okay.
14: I don't know why you can't make your own.
13: You can. Salad is probably the easiest thing.
12: It really is.
0: All right, fine. So Trump Media and Technology Group, they own Truth Social. Uh-huh. They reported a massive net loss for the first 3 months of 2026 and less than $1 million in total sales. How? Does he ever get spun as some brilliant businessman? This is, what did we say, 6 bankruptcies? The earnings report comes after the sudden departure of Devin Nunes, the CEO, who the stock is down 35% year to year. He is literally in the process of bankrupting. We are his next bankruptcy, the United States,
14: totally.
0: Right?
14: Uh-huh.
0: The debt has just passed, I think, the GDP for the first time. It's okay. Oh, here's a Dr. Redliner stack.
14: Okay.
0: Experts wonder where is the CDC as hantavirus outbreak unfolds on a cruise ship. No quick dispatching of disease investigators, no televised news conference to inform the public, no timely health alerts to doctors in the midst of the hantavirus outbreak that involves Americans and is making headlines around the world. Mm-hmm. The U.S. government's top health agency, the CDC, has been uncharacteristically missing in action. The CDC is not even a player. I've never seen that before, said one international public health expert.
14: Yeah.
0: He said it is a sentinel event that speaks to how well the country is prepared for a disease threat. And right now, I'm very sorry to say we are not prepared.
14: No, not at all.
0: No kidding.
14: Not with
13: we know
14: Bobby
13: this.
14: Kennedy in charge.
13: We know this.
14: Yeah.
13: It sucks. But.
0: And their party is still just lunatic. First of all, there is no hantavirus vaccine yet. They're already fear-mongering about that. They have lunatics like Senator Ron Johnson, who said COVID vaccines killed 3.9 million Americans. Oh, my God.
13: Oh, my God.
0: He was on the creepy James O'Keefe show, something.
14: Oh, ew.
0: Right.
14: Ew.
0: Yes, he said almost 4 million I hate even repeating this stuff, but to your point, Bella, this is the stuff they believe, that Gavin Newsom is the one that released the water.
13: Yes.
0: And I,
13: yes.
0: Okay. So he's talking about the VAERS system. So, you know, it's open to the public, and every QAnon nutbag and his mother flooded the site with bat claims that people like QAnon Ron say are now scientific proof. That's what he's citing.
14: Okay.
0: In December 2025, he called for using bleach to cure autism. In August 25, Johnson appeared when he hosted a 9/11 truth event aiming to prove that the World Trade Center building collapses were caused by a controlled demolition, the U.S. government, and Jewish people.
14: Well, Jim thought that, too. Jim
0: there
14: Ward
0: is,
14: did.
0: Bless his heart. There is no nutbag QAnon bat theory that Johnson won't endorse, including that windmills are killing whales, that the COVID vaccine causes AIDS, that global warming is beneficial because fewer people will freeze to death,
13: and
0: China helped steal the 2020 election, and more recently the Democrats tampered with the Epstein files.
14: How does bleach cure autism?
13: It cleanses you from
0: right.
13: The inside
0: it obviously
13: out.
0: Cures COVID.
13: And
0: autism.
13: You barf it all up.
14: You barf up the autism?
13: Yes.
0: Is that how it happens?
14: Okay.
13: Yes. Y'all don't know?
14: Sorry.
13: Oh, my gosh. Get
14: I didn't read the peer-reviewed study that said that.
0: Okay. I'm sorry to have to cut. I know I'm making us all stupider, but Benny Johnson, another right-wing Kremlin-paid Christian nationalist douchebag podcaster.
14: Yep.
0: He says that hantavirus is a psyop to rig the elections. Okay, so first of all, we're not in charge of anything.
14: No.
0: So how is... He said, we're not doing this again. We're not doing it. We're not going to do it again. We're not going to do it again. He repeats himself a lot. Does he get paid by the word? We're not going to do it again. I'm not going to be part of the op.
14: He's like filling out a blue book.
0: What's the net thing? It's going to be a new virus, and it's really convenient that these viruses only happen in election years where Democrats are set to potentially underperform. That's not what any poll is showing.
14: No.
0: And Republicans are set to maintain power. No, that's not what's happening at all. It's very convenient, extremely reckless, but somehow we have this outbreak on a cruise ship that was sailing from one of the only islands that was so isolated there wasn't a COVID outbreak on.
13: Oh, my goodness.
0: Isn't that interesting? Yes. I want to be as aggressive as we were in 2020. We said this is an op to rig elections. That's what we're going to say now about hantavirus. It's worth understanding what's going on in the world. These psyops are about to be pressurized on us. Oh, mail-in voting. That's what he was getting to, that long monologue, was to get to mail-in voting, because we don't control anything, the presidency, the CDC. So how would we?
14: What did Tristan Dacuna have to do with any of that? That's the island that the hantavirus boat visited.
0: I don't know.
14: It's one of the most isolated places on Earth, and there are 250 people that live there.
13: People don't look at the facts, and they don't know that hantavirus comes from rodents, infected rodents, like the plague.
14: Mm-hmm.
0: Also, Trump said his poll ratings are higher than ever, and everyone loves the war in Iran.
13: Mm.
0: Good morning. Happy Monday, everybody. We'll see you tomorrow.

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0: Today, Trump was asked why he rejected Iran's counterproposal, and he said few words, but so many times.
1: It was just unacceptable. You know, a lot of people said, well, does he have a plan? Yeah, of course I do. I have the best plan ever. But I have a plan. You know what it is? A very simple plan. I don't know why you don't say it like it is. Iran cannot have a nuclear weapon. Very simple. Iran cannot have a nuclear weapon. It's a very simple plan. Iran cannot have a nuclear weapon. But very simply, when they say, does he have a plan? Yeah, I have a plan. The plan is very simple. I have a great plan. But the plan is they cannot have a nuclear weapon.
2: Oh, yes. My God.
0: Yes. He has such a simple plan. In fact, the only thing simpler than the plan is the man who has it. You should. You should.
2: Just say, Adam, thank you. Listening to the White House cover for this, for a clearly declining, sundowning, failing despot, looks like an abused trad wife covering for the abusive partner. Oh, we are witnessing a late stage phase of a cult that is coming apart. Boy, I'll say, what does this guy think?
3: Here comes Mike Nellis.
2: Chicago Tough.
4: That's right.
5: Because now
6: Mike Nellis gets it done.
5: Nellis gets it done.
2: I've become kind of a weird, stalky fan. Like, I read everything you write.
5: Now.

0: Our Katie Fang delivery system. Hi, thank you, Mike Mellis.
1: Thank you.
0: Thanks for
1: that,
0: the solid.
1: Yeah.
2: You know that my YouTube comments are littered with people just posting Nellis gets it done.
3: Love it.
1: Our job is done here.
2: We're just trying.
0: Our work
2: to,
0: is
2: my own people. My own people are trolling me.
0: Anyway, thank you for the hookup with Katie Fang. Yeah. She was fantastic.
2: Happy to. She's amazing.
0: Yeah, yeah, yeah. You have only the best. By the way, you wrote. I was quoting your piece on the reason MAGA fears Adam Mockler because of who's listening to him. Yeah, he's. You're also the Adam Mockler delivery system that we. That yeah, but it's a fascinating piece because it really is. You see why Gen Z polling is where it is, right? I mean, they're ahead of us. They're ahead of the curve. They're smarter. Mm-hmm. You know,
1: they're more agile.
0: Yeah.
1: Yeah.
2: Well, they have to be more agile because the economy is broken in a way that it wasn't even for millennials. And like, mm-hmm. I basically came of age right about the 2008 financial crisis and had to be a lot scrappier, I think, than generations before me. And now I hate to be reductive and call them kids, but now these kids got to work 10 times harder to have a fraction of the same opportunity that I did right now. And with AI and robotics and this war and crappy politicians like Donald Trump, it's going to get worse. And the reason that Adam Mockler scares the ever-loving crap out of guys like Scott Jennings is because they want to send people his age over to go die in a stupid forever war on behalf of the Republican Party again. And they don't want them to have an opinion on that. They just want to say, yes, sir, let me go over there and secure that oil and blow up that school. That's all that they want.
0: I say to Bella every day, I'm like, keep it up, man. Keep talking down to Gen Z.
3: Yeah.
0: you think they don't turn out in elections. They're going to turn out in this one. You know, keep poking them with a stick and mansplaining and, you know, ageism and all that stuff. Because, you're right. They're so out of touch. When Dr. Oz talks about we're under babied, who can afford, like Bella said, nobody she knows her age is having kids.
3: No.
0: They can't afford to feed or house them. Like it's
2: well, and if I might add, too, like if they want people to have more kids, which like, look, I think that's a legitimate conversation that we should have, because there's a lot of people right now who can't have kids either because of fertility issues or because of lack of economic opportunity. And they don't want to do anything to solve that. Donald Trump promised that he was going to make IVF fertility treatments free for every American in this country in his 2024 campaign. He hasn't done a single thing to do that. He hasn't done a single thing to make people actually want to have kids right now, given the fact that the world is so unstable and you can't afford to buy a house. So instead of lecturing people about just having more kids and putting more tension on the system that's already about to crack, maybe you should fix the system so people actually can have kids.
0: And it's so creepy. Bobby Kennedy talking about teenage boys' sperm counts.
3: Yeah.
0: You know what I think it is, Mike? I think because you obviously have a too high a sperm count, you're probably hogging it all, being an alpha liberal and all.
1: Stop, Stephanie. I wish that
2: were true, but
0: he's
2: but
0: the National Reserve.
2: It's a funny joke, but I wish that were true. But like, to be honest with you, like my wife and I have had to go through IVF fertility treatments to have the one son that we have.
0: Yeah.
2: We've had 7 miscarriages otherwise.
0: Oh,
2: and like, it's a hard thing for people to go through.
0: Yeah.
2: And, like, it's a real issue. The problem is that these people are, one, they're creepy, weird, old, just weirdos.
0: Yeah.
2: And then they're so disconnected from the actual reason that people don't want to have kids or can't have kids right now. They're not doing anything to actually solve it. And part of the reason they can't is because a huge part of the MAGA base are these fake Christian nut jobs that believe that IVF is a sin, which is ridiculous as well.
0: Well, and also they're so out of touch, like this road trip that Sean Duffy made a reality show out of when the gas prices are what they are, right? You know, I mean, it's just, and you know, now they're, I think someone filed an ethics complaint because, you know, the companies that apparently, because he's saying, oh, it wasn't taxpayers, these companies. Well, it's the companies he regulates that, you know, gave to this stupid, who can take a 7-month road trip, Mike? How is that in touch with
2: how
0: the American people?
2: How do you take a 7-month road trip when you're the Secretary of Transportation? Could you imagine if Pete Buttigieg had done that? And it's big stuff and it's small stuff, right? He's not doing anything about gas being $6. They didn't refill the Strategic Petroleum Reserve. Right now, by the way, they've released the most amount of oil from the reserve that they've ever done in history in the last week. It's on pace to run out in September, and Trump has no plan to end the war in Iran. But it's some small stuff too, which is, when Pete Buttigieg was in charge of the airports, I don't remember having a taxi 45 minutes every single time my plane lands. But I travel a fair amount. It is annoying to have to sit there for those people. And it's got to be disruptive to the airline industry. It's just an absolute mess. And you got time to shoot a reality show, or RFK Jr. has time to do a podcast, or Donald Trump has time to plan a UFC fight in front of the White House. Like, these guys are not serious people.
0: Well, and also, Mike, I mentioned it yesterday, and I didn't realize the guy had died. It was on Denver, on the tarmac.
3: Yeah.
0: Guy was hit by a plane.
1: Yeah.
0: while he's talking about his reality show. I mean, it's insanity. And the other
2: thing, they blame every problem in the government under Joe Biden on DEI, but like, people weren't getting killed and hit by planes on the runway. So, like, maybe we need to bring DEI back if for nothing else to get planes running on time.
0: Yeah. Well, and also, their only strategy seems to be to lie. I'm sure you saw Trump say, gas prices are way down. Have you looked? So, Kevin Hassett says almost all of the job creation that happened under President Biden was the employment of illegal aliens. I mean, this is their strategy, I guess, right?
2: It's all that they have. The only thing they know how to do is blame things on Biden, immigrants, or DEI. That's it, all right? And it's a joke. Kevin Hassett is, in my opinion, Kevin Hassett is the best surrogate that the Democratic Party could ever ask for. Yeah. Every time that little energy vampire goes on TV and lies about the state of the economy and tells you how great it is and kisses Donald Trump's rear end, Democrats get a boost in the generic ballot, 100%. Yeah. And by the way, a poll today, 15% lead in the generic ballot on the Democratic Party from an A-plus pollster, Atlas Intel. So they're in trouble.
0: Wow. Ro Khanna, when Barack Obama left office, 97% of Iran's enriched uranium was gone. Gas was $2.30, and 13 American service members were still alive. Trump tore up the deal, listened to Benjamin Netanyahu, and the result was chaos, higher prices, and American deaths. That's not leadership. That's recklessness. And here we are, and Americans, as you say, they really are drawing a straight line, because prices clearly went way up right when the Iran war. I mean, I think we're up 60% now. I mean, and they're going to go higher, aren't they?
2: Yeah, I mean, there's nowhere for them to run. They can't blame anybody. First of all, maybe at best you get 3 to 6 months of goodwill from the American people where you can blame problems on your predecessor. But when you run for president on a campaign promise of, I'm not going to start new wars and send you over to die so that oil companies can make money. And by the way, I'm going to make everything less expensive on day one. Turns out the American people take you literally on the promises that you make to them. And so between the tariffs, which were already driving prices up on everything, between the job market being a mess and now gas prices, diesel prices, fertilizer prices skyrocketing right now, it's bad, and there's nowhere for them to run. They can't blame Biden. They can't blame immigrants. They can't blame DEI on this stuff.
0: Yeah.
2: And when you debate them, and I go on Newsmax, and I go on News Nation, and I go on Piers Morgan, and all these other shows, they've got nothing. They have nothing.
0: Yeah.
2: They just want to talk about Joe Biden. They were like, well, prices were higher under Joe Biden. And I'm like, well, at their peak they were, but we didn't choose to start that war. Vladimir Putin did, who, by the way, is best friends with your king.
0: Yeah.
4: Yeah.
0: Yeah. No, exactly. You know, we talked to Katie yesterday, Mike, this, you know, part of the reason you're doing so well, she's doing so well, people, because it just feels like mainstream media. Have they given up? I mean, he falls asleep on camera every day, and no one really asks about it, reports on it. I mean,
4: they're afraid to lose access.
0: But it's extraordinary. I mean, it's just, this is two nights in a row now, Chris, with like all night long, these crazier and crazier and crazier tweets. And then he's asleep. And all the people around him, you're like, am I in a fever dream? None of these people even acknowledge that he's asleep.
2: I mean, listen, let me defend Donald Trump for a second, because if I stayed up all night posting crazy things on the internet, I too would fall asleep if I had to listen to RFK Jr. talk about teenager sperm. Okay, so like, it's not so much his fault, but the corporate media is a failure. Like, they're a complete failure, and they know exactly what they're doing. But like, Donald Trump has completely abused his power to get the FCC to control these guys. They're threatening CBS, ABC, NBC, and the rest of them that if they don't cover the war the way that they want them to, they're going to lose their access. They're going to lose their broadcasting license. The ABC's fighting with the Trump administration right now to stay on air over Jimmy Kimmel because they made a joke that he didn't like about the White House Correspondents' Dinner. So, but it's always been this kind of weird, hopefully this is okay to say on the radio, but circle jerk. Like, it's just a circle jerk. It is. It's just, it's this group of people who don't really care about partisan politics, don't care about the issue of the day. They're trying to create as much attention, access, money as they can. And that's why I hate the White House Correspondents' Dinner. I'm sorry for what happened 3 weeks ago. I'm glad that nobody got hurt in whatever the hell was going on. I know a lot of people believe it was staged. I don't think they're smart enough to actually stage something like that, but who knows? But, you know, The Trump attacks the media goes after Trump, they go to do this dinner where they're all yucking it up together, but the only value the White House Correspondents' Dinner ever had was bringing in a comedian to make fun of the President of the United States to show that in this country, you have the ability to make fun of the President to his face.
0: Yeah.
2: There's no other country in the world that would do that, and they removed the one good part of it. Otherwise, it's just another stupid cocktail party for rich people in D.C.
0: Yeah.
4: Exactly.
0: Well, Mike, that's why I go to you on social media and on your show to just just it,
4: an endless
0: it,
4: urgency.
0: Yeah, thank you. Uh-huh. I do. I have endless urgency to consume Mike Nellis.
5: Yes.
0: But yeah, Jay said it too. Trump posted 55 plus times in 3 hours last night. If any other public figure behaved this way, the media would be nonstop questioning their mental state. Instead, the mainstream media doesn't even mention it, and that's what makes you feel like you're taking crazy pills, unless you're watching Mike Nellis or Katie Fang or Joy Reid or somebody that it's
5: or the
0: not
5: Midas Touch guys.
0: Yeah, it doesn't have to bend the knee to this corporate. I mean, you were saying, you posted catching up on the Sunday shows. I see Trump and his cronies spent the morning arguing again that he's creating the greatest economy we've ever had again. They've got nothing new to offer except tired talking points and try to rig the midterms via gerrymandering. Mike, where are you on? I mean, obviously, this just gets worse and worse at the Supreme Court and Virginia Supreme Court and gerrymandering. What are your thoughts on all that? And can we overcome it? Because I feel like people, that's what I'm afraid of. People are going to despair and it's going to hurt turnout if they think it's already rigged.
2: There's one really insidious thing that Donald Trump does, and he tries to detach you from reality. And that reality happens both ways, because you get in a situation where he lies so constantly that a lot of people believe those lies. So they're detached from reality because they're in the worldview that he creates. But then there's like another insidious side of it on the left side, which is like you start to not believe anything that's happening. And that's why like a lot of people believe the White House Correspondents' Dinner alleged shooter. It was just a staged act by the White House. Like maybe it was. I'm skeptical of that. But the fact that they lie just makes everybody detached. The fact that our institutions and the media and both political parties are so out of touch makes people not trust anyone, so you start to trust individuals. And now, to your question on gerrymandering, I think the answer to that is yes, we can fix gerrymandering in this country, but only if Democrats are serious about actually governing and using power the way that Republicans do. Yeah. And this is the real problem, is the Democratic Party is filled with well-meaning institutionalists who care about protecting the filibuster and preserving the norms and preserving the integrity of the Supreme Court. But there is no integrity in Congress, in the White House, in the Supreme Court. The only way to return that is to return power back to the American people, mm-hmm. which is to reduce the distance that exists between the American voter and our elected officials. Yeah. So when we take office, we have to be prepared to do the things that are necessary. And a lot of Democrats will talk about, we got to get rid of the filibuster. We got to pack the Supreme Court. That's fine. That's step one of a 5,000-step plan that needs to happen.
0: Yeah.
2: Because if we do those two things and all we do is tinker with the Affordable Care Act and raise the minimum wage, we're going to get killed. We have to make D.C. a state. We got to make Puerto Rico a state. We got to make Guam a state. I'd merge the Dakotas if they'd let me.
0: Yes.
2: So like let's
0: go. Who needs two Dakotas? Nobody.
3: Exactly.
2: Right. Okay. We don't need two Dakotas. In this economy, two Dakotas? We can only afford one right now. Sorry. So like, I would be going ham on this stuff.
0: Okay.
2: And then here's the thing. Fox News is going to lose its mind, and the Wall Street Journal editorial board is going to lose its mind, and the Third Way is going to lose their mind. And you tell them to shut the heck up.
0: Yeah.
2: You just move.
0: Yep.
2: Go.
0: Yep.
2: And more importantly, you do two things at the same time. You reshape our democracy. You bring accountability back to take down these people who have been criminals over the last couple of years. And then you deliver for the American people, make them feel that impact immediately.
0: Yeah. Yeah. And let me say, God bless Robert Garcia and Katie Fang, who brought this Epstein. Yep. You know, they're doing the Epstein victims today. They're having the hearing down in Florida, correct?
2: Yeah.
0: And you said it seems like it should be a bigger story that a close associate of Jeffrey Epstein, who once emailed saying he had a great time with the girls, was one of the people who cut the ribbon at the ugly-ass Trump golden statue this weekend. I mean, I read what you can read of the Epstein files, and I, again, feel like I'm taking crazy pills. I'm like, the president is very credibly accused multiple times of child rape. And, you know, it's like, look over here, UFOs, Iran war, you know.
2: But you know what? You said this to me like a month or two ago, and it's like, it's just one scandal. There's only one scandal. It's not like a million different things. It's just one thing that's going on. Every single thing is tied interwovenly, and it really comes down to a powerful, wealthy class of people who feel like they can get away with anything. They can steal money from the American people. They can abuse little kids. They can create a perverted version of Christianity that defends every bad policy that they want.
0: It's
2: the same group.
0: I'm getting wrapped by multiple producers, but I did wear my Kamala t-shirt for you. I know it's really early, but the new presidential poll showed Harris 38%, Newsom 16%, Buttigieg and AOC both at 9%. I know it's early. I was on Chairman Jamie Harrison's show yesterday, and of course he's asking me, who do you like? And I'm like, we have an embarrassment of riches, and it's so early. Yeah. But you know,
2: Let them fight. Let them fight. Big, think, messy Democratic primary. Let's go. I want it again.
0: Oh, it's our favorite season, primary season. Chris, I love it.
4: Especially
0: love
4: here
0: it.
4: In California and Los Angeles in particular.
0: We love it. All right.
2: The California Democratic primary cannot end fast enough.
0: Thank you. Thank you. We love you, Mike Nellis.
4: Thanks, Mike.
2: Thank you. Love you back.
4: Bye-bye.
0: 22 minutes after the hour, this portion of the show brought to you by Native Path College. And, oh, it's going to be a slog to 2028. And I need my scaffolding. You know what that is? It's collagen.
4: It is.
0: Yeah. I take calcium, but I didn't even know that my bones are 90% collagen, not calcium.
4: What?
0: I mean, dur.
4: That's cray-cray.
0: Dur. How did I not know that? They need that collagen scaffolding to attach to. Otherwise, calcium just wanders around willy-nilly, like before GPS. With a Thomas
3: like Donald
0: guide.
3: Trump?
0: With a Thomas guide, not knowing it's all frayed on the edges and
3: Donald
0: not knowing
3: Trump
0: where to go.
3: Exiting Marine One?
0: Yes. 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

0: Yeah. Wow, we did not have time to get to I didn't know about this candidate, but Mike Nellis, of course, is on it. He said not only is Derek Dooley, Republican from, are you kidding, the worst football coach in Tennessee history, he's also a major shareholder in a company that poisoned the water of the people of the people living in Northwest Georgia. Who the hell recruited this guy to run for U.S. Senate against Ossoff? I guess we're also blessed with them picking particularly spectacularly bad candidates.
1: Yeah.
0: In addition to, you know, just, you know, Mike seemed to be, as we are bullish on that we can do this, you know, we've just got a superpower turnout, and then we got to, you know, not play by a different set of rules when we get power back. 29 minutes after the hour, Charlie Pierce coming up.
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4: I'm Dr. Anthony Lizerwitz, and this is Climate Connections. In 2023, a tsunami wave taller than the Statue of Liberty crashed back and forth in a Greenland fjord, a narrow inlet carved between steep mountain slopes. Christian Svenevi of the Geological Survey of Denmark and Greenland says the tsunami was triggered by a massive landslide that sent more than 800 million cubic feet of rock plunging into the water.
5: You put something into the water very fast, and it displaces the water and creates a wave.
4: The Arctic's frozen ground, or permafrost, is thawing, which can destabilize mountain slopes. And glaciers, which help buttress eroding mountainsides, are getting thinner and weaker.

0: Aerial photos show that a glacier at the site of the Greenland landslide had been thinning for decades. This event occurred in a remote area, but Svenevi says in some parts of Greenland, Alaska, and beyond, communities are at risk from landslide-induced tsunamis.
1: We know the Arctic is warming much faster than the rest of the globe, and we know that that warming will continue. So it's indeed an emerging hazard, but also one that will accelerate in the future.
0: Climate Connections is produced by the Yale Center for Environmental Communication. 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
12: Jim Clyburn, I like him personally, but he does not represent the rest of South Carolina, which is conservative. His district is 40, close to 47% African American, and then 41% and with 6% makeup of Hispanics. Mm. But let's let them have a say-so in the vote. Let's draw it fairly, and let's take from each of the other district. It affects District 5, which I have represented for the last 5 years.
13: Jim Clyburn does not represent South Carolina. He has represented South Carolina for how long, Chris? 11 billion years.
14: Right. Jim Clyburn is also not a senator. He doesn't represent all of South Carolina.
15: Exactly.
14: He represents his district.
15: Right.
13: Yeah, exactly. The one they're trying to erase.
14: Exactly.
13: Right. Okay. Let's talk to our
16: There's
13: friend.
16: Only one man now that understands, and that's the author of Idiot America.
13: Pierce. Charlie Pierce, political columnist for Esquire.com.
17: Why is everybody always laughing with me?
13: Hi, Charlie.
18: Hi, guys. How's everybody doing?
13: Oh, it's just so great. Everything.
18: Good morning, Jody Hamilton.
19: Good morning, Charlie Pierce.
18: Hiya, Bella.
20: Hello.
13: Okay. All right. And suddenly,
18: I flirted enough.
14: Yeah.
18: By the way, how many rolls of Bounty did they have to use on the studio after you were done with Katie Fang yesterday?
13: Listen, it was the first time. I was a little excited. Leave me alone.
18: Oh, man. You're on the moon. And by the way, she's brilliant.
14: She is absolutely
18: brilliant. She's like me. She, She wears her smart person glasses when she's with you.
13: Yes, right. No, I've just been a fan for a million years, so that was exciting.
18: Yeah. And now she's doing great work.
13: Yeah,
14: she is.
13: Yeah, absolutely. So, Charlie, I got to ask you, being a longtime reporter, speaking of which, I talked to Katie about this as well. I can't read enough of these. Alluring says, Trump fell asleep every day at his trial in New York City. The media laughed it off as no big deal. Trump now falls asleep daily, and the media barely covers it. If Joe Biden or Kamala Harris fell asleep once during a presser, the media would obsess over it for months on end. What will it take? Is hitting his head on the effing table?
18: I mean, I swear that's what it's going to take. And then, you know, Robert Kennedy will explain that he's really just testing the tensile strength of the desktop. Mm-hmm.
13: They literally did yesterday. They said, oh, he's just blinking.
18: He's blinking very slowly. Yeah, he's blinking for 28 minutes.
13: He's got to
18: get on the Nautilus with those eyelids.
13: I mean, it's all over social media. Epi Lady says, why Trump falling asleep is a sign of Biden's decline by Jake Tapper. I mean, it's funny, but not funny. Like, how long does this book go on?
18: That book did not age well.
14: No.
13: Yeah. But I mean, I don't know where this ends. The White House says Trump will undergo an, quote, annual dental and medical evaluation at Walter Reed on May 26th. That's sure a lot of medical exams for someone that's, I mean, you and I know the whole Alzheimer's thing. Sleeping a lot is one of the.
18: Yeah, it's like, it's not sundowning, but it's the same thing. It's the same principle.
13: Right.
18: I don't know what you're going to do with it. I mean, you know, but I'll tell you one thing. If I never have to listen to Robert Kennedy Jr. talk about sperm counts,
14: I know, right?
18: Again,
14: the sperm counts of teenage boys,
13: and hearing the term underbabied.
18: Did he gain all this knowledge from the dead raccoon penis he stole?
14: Yeah,
13: it's just ay.
18: We have a penis snatcher in the cabinet.
13: Yeah. By the way, I just can't get enough of these pictures because you support the sports of, you know, and I guess this is the last physical. They haven't released one recently, have they, Chris? The White House doctors. So the one claiming he's 6'3 and 224 pounds with a 4.8% body fat. Here's a photo of Trump next to NFL wide receiver DJ Metcalf, who's 6'3, 230 with a 4.8% body fat. I mean, it is. We are so in North Korea.
18: The shadow of his ass weighs 220 pounds.
13: Yes. Can I say, I said this again yesterday to, you know, I think it was Jamie Harrison. I was doing his show, Charlie, about, I feel like comedians are doing some of the best journalism. And I thought that was so touching, all of the comedians there in solidarity with Colbert. And also that he's not going to do a show the night Colbert's last night.
18: That's really a hell of a gesture, actually.
13: Yeah.
18: Because it's also a little bit of a trip on the high wire. Because, you know, it's ABC, right? If they were prone to chickening out on him, they could fire him for not doing the show. Or for wanting to not do a show.
13: It looks like
18: ABC has, you know, their testicles have dropped.
13: I was going to say, Kimmel did the same thing with David Letterman's last night. And I just think he's a class act, you know.
18: He really is. And that's why I'm wearing my Jimmy Kimmel show.
13: Oh, my God. Yeah, talk about the ABC thing. So, because I keep asking this. I ask Katie Fang, I ask everybody that's on about why this guy's, I think I saw a poll, he's under 30% approval rating in another latest poll, Charlie. Why are you still kissing the ring and bending the knees?
18: So ABC. They're not scared of him, they're scared of the mob.
13: Mm-hmm. Yeah, right. Yeah.
18: And they know that the robot army will do whatever he says, even if he falls asleep in the middle of saying it.
13: Yeah. Well, it seems like ABC has found some nads, as you said. They accused the FCC of violating its free speech rights, setting the stage for a legal battle. The filing, the most aggressive defense from any TV network since Trump kicked off his campaign last year to whatever he's doing to the media, it represented a striking departure for ABC. They obviously settled that ridiculous lawsuit that they would have won, right, with George Stephanopoulos.
18: When they hung Stephanopoulos out to dry, yeah.
13: Yeah. But, you know, I mean, hopefully, as I always say, courage will be contagious.
18: With a late night talk show.
13: What's that?
18: I can understand that. You know, you hang Stephanopoulos out because he does one of those stupid Sunday shows that nobody watches anymore. But you will not mess with the late night comic.
13: Yeah.
18: No.
13: Yeah. Yeah, the one FCC commissioner, the only Democrat, warned the Trump administration is using her agency to wage a sustained, coordinated campaign of censorship and control against ABC. She alleged the agency under Brendan Carr has been repurposed to pressure a free and independent press and all media into submission. Just stop. That's what I'd say to the media. Just stop. If you all stop bending the knee, right?
18: If you have been declared the enemy by one side, don't cooperate.
13: Right. Yeah.
18: Stand up. Nobody. That's what's always amazed me ever since 2017. Nobody protects their institutional prerogatives anymore. Congress, right. The court, the television networks, rich people. You know, all these people that have prerogatives, and some of them written into the Constitution, just abandon them.
13: Yeah. I mean, Mike Nellis brought this up, Charlie, but again, this kind of goes to where nobody trusts the media or this government, including, it seems, on their side. 24% believe the White House correspondent shooting was staged. Roughly one in three respondents said they believe the event was staged. Respondents between the ages of 18 and 29, hello, Bella, were also more likely than older people to think the incident was staged. You can forgive this generation for being pretty cynical about effing everything, right?
18: Well, yeah, but I want this generation to turn out in droves.
13: Yeah. 24% of U.S. adults believe the incident was fake. 32% said they're unsure. I mean, and this is, you're hearing it from the MAGA base as well.
18: Well, not just that, but if we had any information at all about the first attempt on his life, alleged, we would feel a lot better about this one.
13: Right.
18: But since that one has gone completely down, to say nothing of the second one, both of them have gone down the memory hole completely.
13: Right. So, speaking of the institutional integrity or whatever, so Trump has said that he's going to suspend the federal gas tax for a period of time. Obviously, an indication he knows things are not going well, politically or otherwise, for him. So he says, oh, and when the gas goes back down, we'll phase it back in. So gas prices have soared over 60% since the start of the war, which is only, a couple of months ago now. But suspending the excise tax requires an act of Congress. Pausing it would cost the federal government about $500 million a week. It's just more of this disastrous decision, right?
18: And it's making a disastrous decision to cover up the original disastrous decision.
13: Yeah.
18: Wow. yeah, that was a tough one. This is what he does. It's all improv.
13: Yeah.
18: When he's awake, his whole presidency is improv.
13: Yeah. Yeah. That's what it is. He's asleep, and then he wakes up and blurts some, ridiculous, incomprehensible...
18: I think he has subliminal Fox News tapes. So you listen, because we know he doesn't sleep. I think he just closes his ears, and Sean Hannity appears in his in his headphones, his tiny headphones.
13: So,
18: he was up late last night. I hear
13: second night in a row of I don't even know. Do we count how many posts? I don't. It's
14: 11 billion
13: is always our number.
18: Well, and it went to when? About 4 o'clock, probably.
14: Yeah.
15: At least, yeah.
13: Yeah.
18: That's not healthy. I'm sorry.
14: And he flies to China tomorrow, too. He should be, getting as much rest as possible.
13: Yeah, that's going to... How do you think he's going to be after a foreign trip? Dear God. By the way...
18: He's going to be lucky to come back from that one with his underwear. He's going to be wearing a barrel when he gets back on Air Force One.
13: Exactly, because he's the worst
18: really
13: negotiator in the world. Charlie...
18: Yeah, President Xi over there... I mean, he knows a sucker when he sees one.
13: No, I know. Well,
18: these are serious capitalists in the Chinese government right now.
13: And the other thing is, did you see who's going with him? Ali says Trump's accompaniment of chief executives on his visit to China is just proof they've replaced representative government with oligarchy. This is not diplomacy. This is a road trip for the oligarchs to enrich themselves at taxpayer expense.
18: Who's going with him?
13: It's all these executives from, I don't know which companies, but this is why we boned up Iran so badly, because we sent, Jared and Whitcomb, people that have financial interest. They're over there helping themselves. They have no experience at diplomacy.
18: Oh, with both hands. With both hands.
14: Absolutely.
13: Yeah.
18: And if the midterms go bad for them and they find themselves politically threatened, I don't know what the father will do, but everybody else who's been making money is going to grab it hand over fist before the indictments come down.
13: Oh, God. Yeah, you think the smash and grab is bad now, right? All right, Charlie, thank you very
18: much. There's nothing left to smash. All they have to do is grab.
13: Yeah, exactly. All right, love you, Charlie. See you next week.
18: I love you all. I'll see you next week.
13: There he goes. But 5 minutes after the hour, this portion of the show brought to you by Incogni. Uh-huh. Yeah. Huh? That's they're my friends. I tell you why, boy, howdy.
14: Oh, well,
13: The phenomenon of getting all those spam text messages, deceptive emails, it's not good. 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
14: Holy
13: they don't
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0: this portion of the show brought to you by FRRRF, Freedom From Religion Foundation. Have they ever been more relevant? I don't think so. America started as a rebellion against a king who said God made him boss. Sound familiar? What did we do? 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Wrote a constitution with no mention of God, none, no religious tests, no state religion, separation of church and state on purpose. Right now, we got things like America Praise event going on. Where suddenly government's getting cozy with religion again. That is not how this works. 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Protecting the First Amendment because it protects you as we head toward America's 250th anniversary. 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Okay, today in North Korea, that's what we're just doing. Okay. Did you notice his statue looks exactly like Saddam Hussein's and also Kim Jong-un's, the golden statue of Trump with the one arm raised?
1: It's very funny because the...
0: Also Evita.
1: Yeah. I watch a show called The Boys.
0: Yeah.
1: And there's this one character.
2: It's very violent.
1: Very violent. You wouldn't like it.
0: I can't do it.
1: It's funny, though, but it's violent.
0: Okay.
1: But the main bad guy, his name is Homelander. He's a superhero.
0: Yeah.
1: Well, super person. And so he's decided he wants to be God. And they literally made a golden statue out of him. And the writers went, I cannot believe Donald just did that because Homelander is based on Donald.
0: Wow. Okay, here is his demanding loyalty from Senator Katie Britt. She's from her kitchen.
1: Right.
0: And also Crazy Town.
1: Yes.
3: Senator Katie Britt, she's the one that got me into this, I have to tell you. I hope she always remains loyal to me so I can continue to support her.
1: Yeah. Wow.
3: I hate to go against her. That will never happen, Katie,
4: That's right, sir.
0: That's right, sir.
1: That's right, sir.
0: Yes. Okay.
2: That's creepy.
1: That was gross.
0: It's exactly what you hear in authoritarian countries.
1: Absolutely.
0: Mark, with the same thought we've been talking about all morning, the fact we're still having to endure the media sane-washing this demented old man is genuinely infuriating.
1: Mm-hmm.
0: That's what makes you feel like you're taking crazy pills. You're like, no one's... Okay.
1: We need that kid from the Emperor's... Got no clothes to say he's got no clothes.
0: Right. Oh, that visual.
2: Yeah.
0: Blah. Steve in Vermont. Hello, Steve.
5: Hi. The pedophile party is a bunch of rubes. Donald times those releases to make everybody think he doesn't sleep because remember, he said, I'm not Sleepy Joe. I'm on point all the time. And every time one of his spokespersons come out there, they're always saying, Donald doesn't sleep. Well, you can have those releases on a time thing because my wife does it for her company.
0: Mm-hmm. Yeah. Well, I mean, we see him asleep on camera.
1: Right.
0: Again, commands of your eyes
1: visually,
0: and ears.
1: Yes.
0: That's the final command that we don't.
2: Yeah.
0: Okay, we're not seeing what we're seeing. Can we just say shout out to Rod Stewart? Did you see this clip anywhere on social media? Rod Stewart addressed the king directly at his recent American state visit, saying, may I say, well done in the Americas. You were superb, absolutely superb. You put that little rat bag in his place. And King Charles giggled. Yeah, because Trump was too dumb to know that he was smack-talking him to his face.
1: Right.
0: Let's go to Crazy Mike in Michigan.
2: Crazy Mike.
6: Hey. Hey, Stephanie.
0: Yeah.
6: You guys make me crazy.
0: No.
6: Anyway.
2: No.
0: Uh-oh.
6: But I love it. I love it.
0: We're just delivering
6: so
0: the crazy.
6: So,
0: we didn't make it.
6: Yeah. But anyway, gerrymandering, they need to go back to county lines. That's my gig, you know. So if they did that, it hurt both sides. But the thing is, it would put it in perspective, okay?
0: Yeah, I'm sorry, his phone is breaking up, but how many times can we say it? We've given them an opportunity for 10 years. Mm-hmm. Not one Republican has voted. So it's just, and now we're trying to level the playing field. We're dealing with some corrupt judges that mm-hmm. decide like it more important what they think than what, you know, nearly 2 million Virginians think, for instance. All right. Adam, Representative Adam Smith on this disaster in Iran.
7: Look,
4: look, we all know what the goals are. Get rid of the nuclear weapons, stop the ballistic missile program, end Iranian support for terrorist groups, and reopen the Strait of Hormuz. Yes, those are the goals. There's no particular path to achieving those goals right now through the military. That's been proven in the over 2 months that this conflict's been going on.
7: Yep.
0: Is this a new White House spokesperson?
7: Well, Caroline had her baby.
0: Oh, yeah. She's spawned.
7: So she's not in the White House press office.
0: Sure.
7: Right now.
1: Is it Marco Rubio? Because wasn't he doing her job for a minute?
0: She's doing her job for the underbabied. She's babying for the rest of us.
7: She is.
1: Katie Miller, right?
0: Okay.
8: Let me be very clear. Iran has been incredibly decimated. Military, their navy is at the bottom of the ocean. Their ballistic missiles are destroyed. Their production facilities are demolished. Now they are being totally crippled economically by the weight of Operation Economic Fury. So the president is not in a rush. He has all the cards at his disposal because he knows that Iran is getting weaker and weaker by the day while the United States is getting stronger and stronger.
0: Is it possible her voice is more annoying than Caroline Leavitt?
1: It is more annoying. She's more yelly.
7: Caroline actually has a little nuance in her voice. This woman doesn't.
1: She's just yelly.
7: Yeah.
0: That hit some point in my middle ear that was just particularly irritating. Okay.
1: I miss Sean Spicer.
7: He has a show. You can watch it if you know.
1: I don't.
0: Still one of the funniest things ever on SNL is Melissa McCarthy and the motorized podium. I mean, I love her so much. I just can't. Okay, so did you also see, I know there's been a lot of crazy coming from him, but did you see the social media barrage where he told reporters he thought things were going very well in Iran? He posted a message that seemed to suggest support for the war. It was from some poll quite a while ago from Rasmussen, which is, have you seen Rasmussen? It's a right-wing poll.
7: I think Dear Abby has.
0: But that's all he does. All these posts are AI slop about how he's the greatest president ever and everything he's doing is wildly popular. And the delusion itself is a national security threat.
1: Absolutely.
0: Oh, I'm sorry. I pounded my hands on the thing again, Belle. I'm sorry.
9: You've been doing it all day.
0: I am so scared,
7: there's
0: Bella.
7: There's no stopping you.
0: I will come back in a straitjacket next.
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14: NBC News Radio, I'm Jim Forbes. President Trump is defending comments he made, saying he doesn't think about Americans' finances when it comes to the Iran war. The president was asked about the comments by Fox News during an interview taped in China that aired Friday night. Trump called it, quote, a perfect statement, and added he'd make it again. During the interview, Trump said he would not let the upcoming midterm elections impact his decision-making on Iran. He reiterated that Iran can't be allowed to have a nuclear weapon. A Republican Senate primary in Louisiana is expected to advance to a runoff. Incumbent GOP Senator Bill Cassidy did not get enough votes to advance. Instead, Congresswoman Julia Letlow and John Fleming will face off next month. Letlow was endorsed by President Trump. On the Democratic side, Jamie Davis is projected to advance to the runoff, with the second spot still a toss-up. OpenAI is facing another lawsuit in California, Scott Carr has this story.
9: Some California parents are suing the company, alleging their son died from an accidental overdose, alleging OpenAI's ChatGPT program coached him to mix kratom and Xanax and provided an unprompted and lethal dosage recommendation. The lawsuit was filed on behalf of Leela Turner Scott and Angus Scott, the parents of Samuel Nielsen. The Tech Justice Law Project claims Nielsen had been receiving medical advice from ChatGPT for months while the platform was encouraging increasingly dangerous behaviors. I'm Scott Carr.
14: And the USS Gerald R. Ford is back in Virginia after 11 months at sea. Families gathered at Naval Station Norfolk Saturday as sailors returned home following an eventful deployment that featured combat operations, a shipboard fire, and plumbing issues aboard the carrier. I'm Jim Forbes.
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0: Over the weekend, Iran countered Trump's proposal by demanding, among other things, war reparations by the U.S., full Iranian sovereignty over the Strait of Hormuz, an end to sanctions, and the release of seized Iranian assets. Obviously, Trump has to reject that. He can't give them more than they had before we bombed them. Hey, buddy, you talking to my girl? You want to take this outside so I can give you her number and a list of her favorite restaurants? Oh, she's going to say she doesn't want fries, but then she's going to steal some of yours, and it's super cute.
1: Yeah. Hey, look who's here. Aw, Bonnie's best friend.

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1: You are.
0: Important.
1: You are.
2: Nothing
1: you are.
2: Really grows the Jody on the show.
3: Already achieving that level of maturity that Stephanie Miller Show is world renowned for. To Stephen Colbert's point, Terry Moran posted, virtually every gram of highly enriched uranium Iran now has in its possession, enough to make 10 nuclear weapons, was produced after Trump withdrew from the Iran nuclear deal in 2017 without any effort to replace it. Trump tore up the deal, so Iran got back to work. What an unmitigated disaster.
4: Mm-hmm. Of course.
3: Good morning, Jody. Good morning.
4: And
3: good
4: now, morning. Now we have the highest inflation since 2023.
3: Yes, we just got a new inflation. Yeah. I didn't even need that. I just go to the grocery store and
5: over
3: gas
5: the weekend,
3: station.
5: Iran.
3: Oh, pardon you. Yeah. And we're joined, of course, by Coachella Bella, the seriously underbabied Gen Z member.
4: Yes.
3: We're actually underbabied this entire show.
6: Yeah, you don't have nearly enough children.
7: No.
4: We don't have a child among us.
6: Any of us.
3: Yes, Dr. Oz, we're totally.
6: We're part of the problem.
3: Non-entities, according
6: part
3: to Dr.
6: Part of
3: Oz.
6: The problem.
7: I gotta get on that. I'm falling behind.
3: As we say almost every morning, what the Gilead is going on?
6: No kidding.
3: Don't step on my joke. What the Gilead? Get it? It's a Handmaid's Tale joke.
7: Yeah, you've made it before.
3: Pay attention to me.
4: You've made it before. No, that was, like, so creepy. Both RFK Jr. and Dr. Oz said? Why is RFK Jr. paying attention to teenage boys' sperm counts?
6: And why do teenagers have to have children? This is my issue.
3: Yeah. Not enough teenagers are having kids.
7: Yeah, the verbiage is just like... What?
4: Oh my God.
3: Yeah, and as the severely underbabied Bella can tell you, really? You're going to help women have babies they can't afford to feed or house? Okay, thanks.
6: Oh, and they don't give us prenatal care. They don't help with anything prior to the birth of said child. And then once said child is born, you're on your own, kid. Yeah, get a job.
7: It used to be an achievement to beat teen pregnancy, and now I feel bad about it.
3: What the Gilead, Chris?
4: Oh, that was so funny, Stephanie.
6: Oh my God, that's the funniest thing I've ever heard.
3: Why don't you tell you they were hungry for change joke again?
4: They were hungry for change. That's why they have a different president.
3: Don't you help him. Oh, see? This is what I get from Biden. He gets. Fine. Put your finger on the scale over there. Thumb, finger, something. Anyway, hi, Jody. How are you?
6: You're very funny.
3: Thank you, sweetheart. Oh, can I just say, I just need to print this because Allison says, in case you forgot, it is not normal for a U.S. president to constantly fall asleep live on camera. I feel like we're living in some sort of... Has Jake Tapper explained what this means for Joe Biden's health yet? He did it again. What did the White House say? He's just blinking?
6: Yeah, very slow blinking.
3: Okay, and so this is the second night in a row he's been posting all night long, and then he sleeps live on camera literally every day. Mm-hmm. This is what I thought was interesting. It's about the media. Dan said, hello to Trump fans. If your media is not showing our commander-in-chief asleep yet again, you're consuming propaganda. This is today, just the latest example. This is a national security risk.
6: Yeah.
3: He is just increasingly out of it, and it's... You're just like, and all the people in the room are like, pretending it's not happening?
6: Well, my sister asked, she's like, why are they putting him out like that when they know he keeps falling asleep? I said, there are some people within his administration that don't like him that keep letting him do this.
4: Well, he insists on going out there.
6: Right.
4: You can't stop him when he insists on something.
3: Okay. Amber said his late night dementia rantings were really something last night after he slept on camera all day. I cannot get over the sane washing of this bolt. Mm-hmm. The pretzel shapes his sycophants bend themselves into to try to explain this lunacy will be studied in abnormal psych classes for millennia. We talked to Dr. Wanda about it. Mm-hmm. It really, plus all the psychological effect this is going to have on all of us forever. Right? It's just, Harry, God bless him, he's got younger brain cells than I do. Harry Sisson, God bless him, he does the entire breakdown of everything he posts about all night long. And it's just, if this is not a case right here for the 25th Amendment, I don't know what is. Do you want me to I'll read one every segment when we come back. I can't read them all at once.
6: Right.
3: 10:49 p.m. attacks Dominion again, claiming they stole the 2020 election. 10:51 reposts a fake Charlie Kirk account that claimed Obama blocked Hillary Clinton from being prosecuted. 10:53 p.m. claims Obama was part of Hillary Clinton's emails in some way. 11:28 p.m. claims the senior Democrat just testified under oath that Senator Adam Schiff leaked classified information. 1:13 a.m. attacks the New York Times were reporting on the reflecting pool. This goes on for, we'll cover it, and like a mama bird, I will just regurgitate it into your mouth so you're up to date. But I literally can't anymore, Jody.
6: I can't.
3: Here's what I thought would be a fun distraction, being that your mom is legendary, Carol Burnett. I'm not a fan of the roast humor. Are you real?
6: I love Dean Martin roasts, but they were different.
3: That's what I mean. Because I know there were inappropriate jokes then. I can't put my finger on it, but it's just.
6: They're meaner now.
3: They're mean. They're so mean. Yeah. And the right wingers, like, what's his, I don't know, Tony Hinchcliffe, is that his name?
6: Yeah, I think so.
3: All right wingers punch down. That's the difference. He made a hilarious, George Floyd joke about him laughing so hard in hell he couldn't breathe. It's like, no.
6: That's not even funny.
4: No.
3: Yeah, but I thought like Chelsea Handler was hilarious because she was punching back at him because he did a bunch of really mean jokes about her. What did she say? Where was it? Hold please. It's here somewhere. She said, "You're here. Who's keeping Joe Rogan's warm in their mouth?"
6: Hee hee.
3: Because he's one of these right wing. I can't remember all the other jokes, but yeah, I don't. It just makes me cringy.
4: All of it makes me cringe. I don't think I've ever sat through five or 10 minutes of a roast.
3: We talked about the what's his name, the quarterback. Bella, help me. You're wearing the sport.
7: Which quarterback? Basketball hoodie,
6: yeah. Right?
3: Tom Brady.
6: Tall guy.
4: The tall guy.
6: Quarterback.
3: I said quarterback. You know who I mean?
6: No,
3: Tom Brady.
6: But we were talking about
4: Joe Montana. There are like 26 quarterbacks in the NFL.
7: And there's at least 10 that would be that are famous enough to
4: you really didn't narrow it
3: down. Can we move on?
7: So small pool, sure, but
4: okay, yeah.
3: Have you not put your thumb on the scale enough this morning, lady? we talked about this, though. I'm like, oh, my God, 90-something percent of the jokes were homophobic. And he's not gay. But that's like, that kind of roast humor that just, aha.
4: Someone at that roast combined a Charlie Kirk joke with a gay joke.
3: And it was Pete Davidson. Yeah.
4: Oh, yeah, Pete Davidson.
3: I was not a fan of Charlie Kirk in any way, but that was
6: too much.
3: Yeah.
7: I'll look it up.
4: Said, I'll show it to you.
3: Some guy unloading
7: a bite his throat.
3: In someone's throat. And it,
6: yeah. Oh.
3: We could not be more 180 opposed to Charlie Kirk and everything he stood for.
6: Right.
3: But dear
6: that's not
3: God.
6: Right.
3: And then they were making jokes about, I don't know a lot of these people, because we go to bed
4: at stupid o'clock.
3: Yeah. But they were making jokes about her husband's suicide. And I just was like, oh, wow. I agree with you. Maybe I'm old, and I get that Don Rickles and whatever could be.
4: Don Rickles did it with love.
6: Yeah.
4: None of these people did it with love.
3: This is so mean. Yeah. It's like
7: I thought some of it was a little funny.
3: Well, no, and I did too. I mean, I thought Chelsea Handler was great. You know who else I think is great? Is Nikki Glaser.
6: Oh, she's like,
7: she wasn't there.
3: She actually, you can tell she's a liberal. Like some of her jokes, like she was talking about the trans issue when she said, how about if you transition into less of a hole? Like I just remember lines like that. Like she's obviously.
7: Yeah, she's hilarious.
3: Yeah.
7: Lizzo had a good joke on Shane Gillis. She said that Shane Gillis looks like someone tried to draw Buzz Lightyear from memory. And I thought
4: that's
7: statement.
4: Kind of funny.
6: That's funny.
3: That's,
6: kind of
3: that's
6: funny.
3: What I mean. It's like, I'm a comedian. I'm certainly not like a prude.
7: There's levels
3: yeah.
7: to it.
3: Yeah. I just, and I know it's not to put everything at Trump's feet, but there's just such a meanness now that I mean, your mom was my hero and generation's hero. Well, they just didn't, it just wasn't that kind of humor.
4: Did your mom go on any of those roasts?
6: I don't think so.
3: Okay. I don't think she's that kind of.
7: Yeah, it's definitely a generational thing too, because comedy is getting darker and more crass.
3: Yeah,
7: and,
3: well, the
7: and
3: world's
7: meaner.
3: Getting darker.
7: Yeah, exactly, and I, honestly, for me, it was kind of light. Like I watched some of it. I thought some of it was funny. It was kind of light, but I didn't have as much of a visceral reaction as you all had. And I think it's 100% a generational thing. But hearing that it didn't used to, like comedy wasn't always like that. I'm like. Oh, like in my lifetime, like since I've been
3: like
7: conscious,
3: fragile.
7: It was.
3: Yeah, they weren't fragile in Snowflake.
4: No, they were
6: not at all.
3: Yeah, but they.
6: It was smarter.
3: I know. I do feel like we're having like an old fogey in my day.
7: No,
3: but
7: it is interesting to hear about though because I haven't really been exposed to that.
3: Look who you have in the Oval Office. We're exposed to it every day. What's this thing you handed me? Democrats love sewage. Democrats love sewage. Trump posts image of Obama, Biden, Pelosi bathing in feces in the reflecting pool.
6: That's not funny.
3: That's the kind of like quote unquote humor, though.
6: That's not funny.
3: You know, I mean, that was the audio I think I found. It was Chelsea Handler. But it also was just a great joke. She talked about, you know, now that you're president, I mean, like Tony Hinchcliffe, I guess, is this right-wing Trump fan. Yeah. And she said, you know, now that your president is, you know, going to reinstate the draft, I'm sure a lot of you seats are going to go serve in Iran, right? Like, it was a good joke because it called them out on their...
4: Sure.
3: Like hero worship and yeah, anyway, but so yeah, you're right, Bella. I laughed at some of it. I mean, I'm not a prude, but just, I think, I feel like the tone has gotten so mean from the Oval Office down that it's just some of it. I was like, wow.
4: I think
3: right?
4: That's why I disconnect and disengage from a lot of it. Even on social media, I don't engage anyone on social media anymore because I don't have accounts anymore.
3: Right.
4: I got rid of all of that because it got to be so much.
3: Yeah. Yeah, I don't blame you, but anyway, yeah, I thought it was so interesting to have you here today, Jody, because it's just, you know, it's not that we don't know great humor, like, I don't think the humor changes in the sense, but I was like, wow.
6: The old
3: George
6: school,
3: Floyd jokes and.
6: Yeah, I mean, the old school
3: Charlie roast, Kirk
6: the,
3: getting shot and a woman's husband killing herself, like, I just, wow. Some things, to me, just are not grounds for.
6: Well, no, that's not smart either.
3: Yeah.
6: The roasts that Dean Martin used to host and be the MC for, the jokes were smart.
3: Yeah.
6: That's what I meant about Nikki, they're also a little more superficial.
4: They didn't go so deep.
3: I felt like Nikki Glaser and like Chelsea Handler, maybe because they're women, I don't know, but I just felt like their jokes were smarter and they were like comebacks and punching, you know, up, not punching down like some of these guys. Anyway. All right. That concludes our old phobie segment of the show. I didn't even notice your Hello Carol sweatshirt.
6: It's from Pluribus.
3: It's from what?
4: Pluribus.
3: Oh, fantastic.
4: The main character in Pluribus is Carol. And everyone says to her,
6: hive mind. Hello, Carol.
4: Uh-huh.
3: Okay, well, I assumed it was Carol Burnett.
6: No.
3: Okay.
6: But I got it from her.
4: Does your mom have one of those?
6: Yeah.
4: Oh, my God, that's amazing.
3: That's great.
6: She gave Lonnie and me one on Saturday.
3: All right. Hey, we are alpha liberaled up. We got Mike Nellis coming up. We got Charlie Pierce. Mm-hmm. We have Jody Hamilton, who's a... I'm going to say alpha.
4: She's delightful.
3: She's a delicate flower and an alpha liberal.
6: Okay.
4: She hosts her own show.
3: I know.
4: You can't be delicate when you host
3: the Politics Bar. They have brawls at the Politics
6: Bar.
3: No,
6: we do not. We aim to please. You aim to please.
4: You have bouncers that keep the riffraff out?
6: We do.
4: Okay.
3: Mm-hmm. All right.
0: The 20 Politics Bar.
3: I know, Lonnie. God. 20 minutes after the hour. 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
3: The Family Meeting.
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0: Access journalism is toxic, and it's what dictates how things are handled in mainstream media.
1: Katie Fang.
2: Oh, you weren't supposed to guess, right? That was Katie Fang on the Stephanie Miller Show yesterday. She was so fantastic.
1: Why did I get a buzzer?
3: Because you got it right.
0: You got it right.
1: Yeah?
0: You're not supposed to get it right.
1: You give me a buzzer when I get it wrong, too. What's up with that?
0: I don't know.
3: You can't win for losing.
0: No.
1: I know.
0: No, you cannot.
3: You are such a Democrat.
0: Oh, I forgot the other part of the Chelsea Handler joke about the, she was talking about the comedians that she said, now that your favorite president is going to reinstitute the draft, I hope you, Caesar, are going to go, sir, or do you only go, to Saudi Arabia for comedy festivals?
2: That was a good dig.
3: That's like, a good dig.
0: Yeah. No, exactly.
3: That's a dig at Kevin Hart, too, because he was there.
0: What's that?
3: Kevin Hart went there, too. Mm-hmm.
0: Yeah. Yeah.
3: That was a dig at him as well.
0: Yeah, yeah. Well, it was his. It was a roast. It was of him. Oh, okay. I promised I would continue with his postings, Parisa.
3: Oh, yes,
0: you don't need to endure it. I did the first, what was it, 17 of them or something? Okay, so we're up to 10:40 p.m. last night. Posts a TikTok video of people stealing from a convenience store. 10:40.
3: Why?
0: Just fill in your thought bubble. Okay, 10:41 p.m. posts a TikTok of someone taking a DoorDash order. 10:41 p.m. accuses Obama, John Brennan, and Clinton of sedition and treason again.
1: Why a DoorDash order?
3: Why?
0: Don't know. 10:42 p.m. posts a video of a man on CCTV footage knocking over food a waiter was carrying. 10:47 p.m. calls Obama the most demonic force in American politics. 10:47 p.m. posts a tweet from Mike Flynn saying the 2020 election wasn't fair. Okay, so that's, we're only up to...
1: It may have been unfair, but...
0: We're only up to...
3: It was accurate.
0: The 10 o'clock hour last night. Okay, let's go to Pete in Wisconsin. You're on with Jody. Hello, Pete. Hello, Pete. Hello, Pete.
1: Uh-oh. Okay. It says not connected.
0: Oh.
1: Can you restart it, though?
0: Oh, sure. What do I do? This here? Okay.
1: Oh, yeah.
0: This is good radio. Okay. Well, here we go.
1: Know.
0: Yeah, all right.
2: Well, it is what it is. Right. Anyway.
1: Yeah.
0: All right. Anyway. How about those Lakers, huh?
2: Yeah.
3: We did a whole show with no internet, remember?
1: They lost. They're no longer in the playoffs.
0: Okay. Yeah. Well.
1: And we don't know if LeBron James is going to be retiring today.
0: Oh. Yeah.
3: That's the news.
0: I took a cue from her sweatshirt just to, you know, to stretch.
1: Sporto. With the sports news.
0: What's up with
3: that? Look at you. Sporting the sports.
0: Oh, we did not talk about the most egregious thing that has happened politically, especially because it happened here in California. Steve Hilton called a hard shell taco from a Del Taco in Barstow a street taco.
1: Yeah.
2: And
0: that action alone should disqualify him from becoming governor.
3: What?
2: Wow.
1: You could probably even get good street tacos in Barstow.
0: Go get a street taco at Del Taco.
3: Oh, my God.
1: Del Taco at 2 in the morning is tasty.
2: It hits.
1: But it's not a street taco.
3: It's not a street taco. No.
0: Nine. 29 minutes after the hour. Jody Hamilton's here. Charlie Pierce coming up.

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1: I'm Dr. Anthony Lizowitz, and this is Climate Connections. Vast, squishy bogs in northern Canada and western Siberia, and muddy, humid swamps in the Congo Basin will help shape the future of the world's climate. These waterlogged landscapes are types of peatlands, which form as plants break down slowly in watery, low-oxygen conditions. Over hundreds and thousands of years, this dead plant material builds up into thick layers of peat. This process keeps much of the carbon in those plants stored underground, so the carbon is not released to the atmosphere where it would contribute to global warming. And despite covering just 3% of the world's land surface, peatlands store more carbon than all the world's forests combined. But in recent decades, many peatlands have been drained for agriculture or other development, and some have burned in wildfires. When peatlands are damaged or destroyed, much of their stored carbon escapes into the atmosphere. Scientists estimate that degraded and destroyed peatlands produce about 4% of all climate warming emissions. So efforts to conserve and restore peatlands around the world are critical to helping reverse that trend. Climate Connections is produced by the Yale Center for Environmental

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9: As for the future of their nuclear program, Iran said it was willing to suspend enrichment of uranium, but for a shorter period than the 20-year moratorium proposed by the U.S. And 20 years isn't even that long. I mean, Anne Hathaway looks exactly the same. And if anything, Meryl Streep, Stanley Tucci, and Emily Blunt are more radiant than ever.
10: Funny, and also will trigger Bella. Okay. Yay! Devil Wears Prada 2. Yay! I'm excited. I can't wait.
11: They look the same because they all got Botox.
12: I don't think it's just Botox.
11: It's much more.
10: Speaking of not entertainment, Kolchak said, I would rather swim in raw sewage than listen to Bill Maher and John Fetterman talk for any period of time.
12: Oh, God, yeah.
10: Speaking of, you know, our point, Jody, about roast humor, I don't know who brought it up, Fetterman, about, oh, I like Trump's honesty. And they were literally applauding him calling a reporter piggy. Like, they were laughing, like, oh, that was great when he said quiet piggy to the reporter. That he, I'm like, what? What in misogynistic hell is going on in this country? Okay.
13: They belong on their own island.
12: Yeah.
10: Yes. Thank you. Oh, I'm sorry, Chris. Would you like another update? We were only halfway through the night of his post just last night.
13: Okay, sure.
10: Harry Sisson, thank you once again for doing this so we don't have to. 10:30 p.m. accuses Obama, Clinton, and Comey of treason. That's, again, that would be a repeat. 10:39 reposts a tweet from a MAGA account saying they have secret intel proving Clinton and Obama committed crimes. 10:39 p.m. reposts a MAGA tweet saying Hillary Clinton should be sent to Haiti. 10:40 p.m. says the DOJ is working hard to arrest his enemies for treason. 10:40 p.m. Reposts a tweet attacking his own DOJ and Todd Blanche for no arrests of political enemies. He literally out loud, didn't he yesterday say, Todd Blanche, so great, he's kept me out of jail.
12: Yep, he said that, admitting that he has a good lawyer to keep him out of jail and not that he didn't commit any crimes.
10: It's all out in the open now. Okay, let's go to Pete in Wisconsin. Hi, Pete.
14: Hey, good morning, everybody. Hi. I would like to take this opportunity to, I think we're at the stupid point in fascism where we're at the Hogan Heroes stupid point in fascism. Like the Sergeant Schultz, who like constantly knew nothing, that always just reminds me of Mike Johnson now, and it's going to be all the Republicans when they're asked pointed questions. They're all going to know nothing about their own policies.
10: Yeah.
14: Because that was the joke back in the day about the Nazis, and Americans a generation closer to that understood it, and I think we need to relearn that right now.
12: I know. Yeah.
14: But before I go, and before you cut me off, can I just do one more thing? I'd like to kickstart a little fun, because good God, I need some fun.
15: Okay.
14: And so I'd like to kickstart some fun garage band names, and I think you guys did this last week. The best garage band name I had, or that I knew of, was ECP, which standed for Emergency Cream Pies.
12: Okay. Well, those are very all important. Right.
10: I can't seem to spell the gaze of Hormuz, but I, you know, somebody want to join me? I don't know why you two don't want to be the Straits of Hormuz. Just
12: Zits
10: saying.
12: And Wrinkles. That's my band.
10: Okay. Did you see? Of all the crazy posts, Trump went on a lengthy rant about the war in Iran. The one AI thing that he just posted went bing, bing, bing, bing, ba, ba, ba, bing, bing, meaning lasers or something hitting Iranian ships, something.
12: Bada bing, bada boom?
15: I think drones. I think he was talking about.
10: Yeah.
15: Bing, bing, bing, hitting drones.
10: I can't. This is the whole long. I can't possibly reiterate everything he said. He said the cool guys, I'll just focus on this part because why not? The cool guys, the coolest guys are the guys that do this. You know, they're not growing their brain.
12: What?
10: They sit, but I just am reading the transcript.
12: I'm confused.
10: They sit, but missiles shot. You can see it happening. Missiles coming. They've got about 13 seconds to make a decision. It's not like, gee, let's figure it out. They make a wrong calculation. You know, you lose a lot of men, and lots of billions of dollars times 10 ships. So there's a level of coolness at missiles shot. They look, ba, ba, ba, ba, ba.
12: Oh, my God.
10: I mean, 5 bars in a row. And, you know, they're heading 47 degrees north, 1,300 feet, going 3,000 miles an hour. Okay, we got it in our sight. Fire, boom.
12: Oh, my God.
15: He's playing Battleship, isn't he?
12: He's doing something like that.
10: Yes, there's some video game. I don't know video games, but
15: no,
10: okay.
15: He's playing Connect 4.
12: There you go.
10: The Iranian vice president for strategic affairs said, President Trump seems to have an insatiable need to be the center of attention. International relations are a serious matter. They concern people's lives and the stability of entire regions. At times, it feels as though the whole world is being forced to take part in a multi-billion dollar therapy session to compensate for the attention he may not have received in childhood. Carlos says this every week, but it really, that we are being held hostage by this guy that can't ever even stay awake is just, and I know it's just day 6,534, Jody, is somebody going to do something? Or are we just, okay. Oh, all right, I guess I should finish. 10:23 p.m.,
15: okay.
10: He posted, accuses Obama of personally making $120 million from Obamacare.
12: What? Huh?
10: It's always projection. 10:23 p.m. cites quack lawyer Sidney Powell on the 2020 election. Oh, the one that gets her information from headless entities in the wind.
12: Right.
10: Yeah. Right. Mm-hmm. 10:24 p.m. posts a fake JFK Jr. account that says Obama wiretapped Trump Tower. 10:27 p.m. Demands Senator Mark Kelly resign. 10:29 p.m. claims neither Biden nor Harris were in charge of the Biden administration.
12: What?
10: 10:29 attacks Fulton County, Georgia again. 10:29. Also, he's very busy at 10:29.
12: Yeah.
10: Post Fox News clip of Representative Ro Khanna. 10:30 p.m. demands Jack Smith be arrested.
12: Okay.
10: And that was just last night. Okay. And we move on to Karen in Chicago.
15: That's kind of stuff he's already said before. So he was just kind of
10: Like,
15: the greatest hits.
10: Yes. Lather, rinse, repeat every day of our lives until we completely lose it. Hi, Karen. Good morning. Oh, did I not hit it right?
15: You did not.
10: I did not. Hi, Karen. Good morning.
16: No, good morning. Yes, and there's actually some people that can do something about this, and they're called Republicans.
10: Mm-hmm. Yeah.
16: But, of course, they will not. With all of the noise that he creates and all of the look over here, look over here. He remains mentioned in the Epstein files 38,000 times. Yeah. And also, Andrea, who is a superhero, along with Mark P., she moderates for Political Voices during your show and then on Hal Sports.
10: Yep.
16: Mm-hmm. She brought to my attention the fact that and it's not sexy, but the United States Postal Service reported a $2 billion loss, quarterly loss, just recently. They're trying to kill the post office. And, of course, we know the Republicans have been trying to privatize it. We know that Trump wants it dead so that we can't mail in ballots. But this is something that while all of the big noise is happening, they're doing to the post office. And the post office in the Constitution, they deliver to places, the most remote places. This is going to affect rural communities. This is going to affect remote communities. And this is something that people don't talk about. And I just wanted to give Andrea a shout out for bringing that up to me.
10: Yeah, there are a myriad of ways they're going to try to suppress the vote, and I agree with you. The postal services is one of them that is, you know, Jody, concerning, right? Yeah. But I got to say, and maybe I'm being happy clappy. A lot of people, including Jim Clyburn yesterday, was talking about how this could backfire.
12: I think it's going to.
10: All of this gerrymandering and whatever. And also, as we've often pointed out, a lot of them vote by mail, too.
12: Yeah.
10: That's why a lot of the Trump advisors are like, what are you doing? Like, a lot of our older voters and rural voters vote by mail. Like, you know, so I think it's going to backfire. I mean, the news does just get worse and worse from SCOTUS. The Supreme Court removed an obstacle to Alabama using a new congressional map that would eliminate one of the state's two majority black districts. The court, over the objection of its liberal members, sent litigation over the Republican-drawn maps back to the lower court, which could speed up the state's effort to use the map. They're not even hiding how fast they move when they want to take people's rights away.
12: No.
10: And how they slow walk it when it's protecting Donald Trump. It's just, ugh. Okay, do you know what Chris LeBoy and I's least favorite season is, Jody?
12: No.
10: You've got four guesses, as James Taylor would say, winter, spring, summer, or fall, but it's none of those. It's primary season. I still have my scars from, you know, Obama, Hillary Bernie.
12: Mm-hmm.
10: And now... Oh, dear. So Katie Porter went on CNN and trashed Javier Becerra with some, I think, very unfair charges, like something that he was acquitted for. She brought up and she compared him to Swalwell, which is like, oh, God.
12: Don't do that.
10: But, you know, Chris Titus, who I love, you know, I thought said it best because she's taking a lot of blowback on social media. But he said, hey, Katie Porter, I've been a huge fan since you dismantled CEOs with dry erase markers. However, you seem angry at the wrong people now. Schiff didn't cheat, because she sort of implied that Adam Schiff cheated. You lost. The polls for governor are showing you cannot win. Don't burn bridges. I've done that. It will follow you. Please drop out. It becomes part of the Becerra team. I fear if you don't, you will fade. And the damage you and your ego are doing to your future will be unfixable, said with love. I think go how she planned.
12: No, it did not.
10: It just seemed desperate and. Anyway, Steve Hilton thinks a Del Taco taco is a street taco, and that is disqualifying.
11: Absolutely.
10: I don't even mean as governor, Paul. Well, I mean as a human being.
11: Yeah.
10: He's disqualified.
15: The taco he was holding had shredded lettuce and shredded cheese.
11: That is not a street taco.
12: Not even close.
15: That's a gringo taco.
12: Exactly.
10: Look at you throwing around the white people smears.
11: It's true.
15: I have abuelitas who sit at the very end of my street. They set up taco stands.
10: Yeah.
15: And so they're really good.
10: Yeah.
15: And I know what a street taco is.
10: We would have had a taco truck on every corner if you would have cut it for Hillary, morons. Tacos are the best.
12: Pizza every Friday after school.
15: Yeah, but those square pizzas that used to
12: No, good one.
15: Okay.
12: Good
11: one. No.
10: You know what we need now? Some hope. We need some hope from a homo.
12: Oh, yeah.
10: Hi, Seth.
17: Hello, homos, and Jody from the Politics Bar, and Lonnie, and Dollar with a Z. So first, about Katie Porter, that absolutely nailed it. I always keep saying, if she had stayed in the Congress, she would have been a rising star.
15: Absolutely.
17: But I feel like her ego got in the way, and she cut off her brightest future. So that nailed it. Regarding Steve Hilton, when he got on that stage and said the economy and gas prices has nothing to do with California,
12: what?
17: It's has nothing to do with Trump. He blamed Californians for it.
10: Right.
17: And like he's the only one that doesn't know about what's going on in the world. His head is so far up Trump's butt, and his mouth is so far deep on Trump's mushroom that he has, like that should have just disqualified him completely, and the taco adds to it. And I also want to say regarding the Strait of Hormuz,
10: yes,
17: right now, there are so many seamen backed up and pent up in that mm-hmm. strait that I feel like the whole world has blue balls right
10: all
17: now.
10: Right. All right. All right. Stop stealing Rude Pundit's act. Covered the
12: He's
10: semen.
12: He's becoming the homo of filth now.
10: In the strait. Endlessly on this show. All right. 47. Mike Nellis coming up, top of the hour. 46 minutes after the hour. This portion of the show brought to you by Quince. I'm doing a little spring reset with my closet. It's putting a spring in my step, frankly.
12: Yay.
10: My tops are so cute. So cute. I can't always borrow them from you. And when I say borrow, I just say, give me that top, and then you give it to me.
12: Right.
10: I can't count on that every time for a whole wardrobe.
15: No.
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11: This portion of the show brought to you by turning 65.
12: Ew.
11: Wow.
13: That's a long way away for you. I'm much closer to that than you are.
11: Yes, it's a milestone. It should be a milestone, not a maze, right, Jody? Mm-hmm. And most people, that's exactly what Medicare feels like. 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You're easily startled anyway at that age.
13: Squirrel.
11: With this much confusion. Yeah, if a squirrel goes by, I forget where I was.
13: Yeah.
11: It's no wonder millions of Americans have found themselves with coverage that misses the mark. That's where Chapter comes in. We got willy-nilly an unsolicited testimonial to the great work of Chapter by one of our friends, the only Medicare advisor that compares every Medicare plan in your area. Their advisors are independent and honest. 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They look at your doctors, your prescription, your life. If you're already on the best plan, they will tell you straight out. Last year, seniors that found new plans with Chapter saved an average of $1,100 on health care costs. That ain't no party. That ain't no disco. That ain't no fooling around.
8: No, that's what they
11: Some
8: say.
11: Serious cash. One free call, under 20 minutes, dial #250 and say plan help. Again, that is #250. That keyword is plan help. 53 minutes after the hour, Jody Hamilton's here. Hi. Mike Nellis coming up at the top of the hour. All right. You want to hear, who wants to listen to creepy Bobby Kennedy? You know, I wasn't that worried about hantavirus until he said this.
9: Oh. We have this under control. Mm-hmm. We're not worried about it. As soon as we determined that the virus was out there, we issued an alert. But the alert means nothing.
12: They acted very quickly. I saw the alert. Give me a minute. They acted very, very quickly.
11: Huh? Okay, I don't know whether it's his ridiculous rambling or Trump literally being sound asleep right in front of him that I'm like, oh, yeah, they seem like they're totally on this whole hantavirus
13: thing. I'm waiting for Donald to start drooling.
11: I know a lot of people say they're not mad he falls asleep. They're just mad he wakes up. And I don't endorse that sentiment. I'm just saying it's out there.
13: I'm not laughing.
11: I know you're not, but you're pursing your lips in, which, in a way to make it go back in. Okay, Wow. Bobby Kennedy has said little publicly about vaccines in recent months. There's like, you know, rumors he's being sidelined or whatever. Of a behest of a White House worried his unpopular stance will hurt Republicans in the midterms. Too late. But he's not evident. He has not abandoned his quest for evidence that they are unsafe. Dear God. Working behind the scenes, he's spearheading an intense push across health agencies under his purview for government scientists and federal data contractors to examine his long-held theory that vaccines are helping fuel an epidemic of chronic disease. They said that it's a top priority for Kennedy, who sees vaccines as a potential culprit in various neurological and autoimmune disorders, including asthma and allergies. Oh, my God. This just, I just spit on my microphone. We've talked to Dr. Redliner about this.
13: Can we sanitize that before June?
8: She has to hop on that mic.
11: You have to, yes, co-host for me. Or not co-host, I mean, fill in for me the first week in June. Yeah. I'll have it, I'll take it out to the dry cleaners
13: then.
8: We can put a mic condom on it.
13: That's a good idea.
11: No, but it's just this, it's the vaccine hesitancy that's going to hurt us for years and years. After several minutes of Trump's apparent bout of daytime drowsiness, he jolted awake and embarked on one of his signature unhinged rants. He covered a range of topics, including referring to his unidentified friend as a very highly neurotic, very fat, sort of a fat slob, while discussing...
13: What?
8: A friend?
11: Does he have a mirror?
8: He doesn't have friends.
11: While discussing costs of, like medications, Ozempic and stuff like that. The president also warned that his ceasefire agreement with Iran was on life support. It's unbelievably weak.
13: What does that mean?
11: He then pivoted to autism, saying every person around is going to have autism. That's what's happening. There's so much crazy every day, and so much, and also Dr. Oz, in addition to the underbabied, he praised Trump for having saved Medicaid, despite
13: what?
11: The fact that Trump signed cuts to the program just last year. Right?
8: He threw people off Medicaid.
13: Yeah.
11: Do you have to skip to Dr. Oz and his ridiculous?
14: Let me speak a little bit about the reality that 1 in 3 Americans are underbabied. What does underbabied mean? That means that you either don't have any children or you have less children than you would normally want to have.
13: What?
14: And to Katie's point, we have a crisis that's causing our fertility rate to drop below 1.5. Replacement rate is 2.1. So we're way below what we need just to replace the people that we have in America.
11: Let's go. Let's go, Bella.
13: Okay, the planet is overpopulated. This is a good thing.
8: Are they so?
11: Bella just had a baby, just from her sound effects box.
13: Aw, the baby's got a baby.
11: She gave birth to a baby out of her sound effects box.
8: You're still under baby.
13: So that you don't have enough.
11: No, wait, I got one too. I got one over here.
13: Dueling baby.
8: You're supposed to have 1.5 per person. That's only two for the two of you.
11: All right, let's hear about the creepy teenage sperm counts.
13: What is,
15: The fertility crisis for women began in 2007.
9: For men in 1970, men had twice the sperm count as our teenagers do today. This is an existential crisis for our country.
15: I have a question.
11: How are they
15: crap?
11: What are they collecting?
13: Are they collecting gym sperm samples?
11: Like collecting gym socks from teenagers, or what?
13: How do you know this?
15: No, but genuinely, if they're concerned about this, it has to do with what we're eating. A lot of it is what we're eating, and and how healthy it is to live in the United States. It's not as healthy as it used to be.
11: You know, we need more street tacos.
15: That too.
13: There you go. Off to Del Taco I go.
8: The street tacos double your sperm count.
15: Yeah, the streets
11: Chris
15: are
11: LaVoy, with more scientific disinformation. You're welcome. Mike Nellis next.
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20: NBC News Radio, I'm Jim Forbes. President Trump is defending comments he made saying he doesn't think about Americans' finances when it comes to the Iran war. The president was asked about the comments by Fox News during an interview taped in China that aired Friday night. Trump called it, quote, a perfect statement and added he'd make it again. During the interview, Trump also said he would not let the upcoming midterm elections impact his decision-making on Iran. He reiterated that Iran can't be allowed to have a nuclear weapon. A Republican Senate primary in Louisiana is expected to advance to a runoff. Incumbent GOP Senator Bill Cassidy did not get enough votes to advance. Instead, Congresswoman Julia Letlow and John Fleming will face off next month. Letlow was endorsed by President Trump. On the Democratic side, Jamie Davis is projected to advance to the runoff, with the second spot still a toss-up. The MTA is providing shuttle service to subway stations in Queens for commuters affected by the recent strike. Lisa Salvati has the story.
21: The shuttle buses start Monday and will only be during the morning and evening rush hours, which is 4:30 a.m. to 9 a.m. and 3 p.m. to 9 p.m. Buses will run between the Ronkonkoma and Huntington LIRR stations and the Jamaica 179th Street subway stop in Queens, where commuters can pick up the F train into the city. Also, there will be shuttle buses from Bayshore, Hicksville, and Mineola stations, as well as Hempstead Lake State Park. Those buses will head to the Howard Beach JFK Airport station, where commuters can board the A train. In New York, I'm Lisa Salvati.
20: And Napoleon Solo is the winner of the 151st Preakness Stakes. Iron Honor took second, and Chip Honcho took third at Maryland's Laurel Park. I'm Jim Forbes.
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35: Well, top of the Thursday to you. Hope you're having a fine day. Did America just get humiliated in China, in Beijing? I'll tell you all about that in just a moment. Also, will the Supreme Court hand the Republican Party a $500 million midterm cash bonus? And did John Fetterman just hand Trump 2 massive wins in one day? And, well, actually, he did. Why? In the second hour of our program, Phil Itner is going to drop by live from Ukraine. Russia is bombing American factories, and Donald Trump doesn't say anything at all. Ukraine bombed an American factory in Russia, and Donald Trump ordered Ukraine to stop. This is weird stuff. We'll talk to Phil about that. Also, why is Wall Street partying while working America drowns? In our third hour, J.D. Vance, if that's still his name, this is his third name now, yanks Medicaid money from California in a naked political hit job. And are Missouri Republicans about to soak working families with a tax bait and switch? Eight billionaires in Missouri. Looks like they're about to make out like billionaires. But my op-ed today over at HartmanReport.com. Did Xi welcome wealth, power, and corruption as Trump puts Taiwan on the table? Think back, step into the Wayback Machine here and go back maybe 15 years or so. And on Fox News, this is during the Obama presidency. And on Fox News, they had this body language expert on who was, you know, all the time being interviewed. I don't know whatever happened to her. Maybe she's still on. I haven't watched Fox News in years. But one of the things, I remember watching a segment and thinking, oh, that's interesting. She said that when people shake hands, if both hands are vertical, you know, thumb up, little finger at the bottom, then that's a handshake among equals. If one person puts their hand palm down and the other person accepts that palm up, that means that the person who's putting palm down is dominant and the person putting palm up is submissive. Now, Donald Trump knows this, right? He's been doing this power handshake thing for decades. He's very famous about it. He tries to grab people's hands and grow, you know, and he always tries to get his hand on top. Xi Jinping just did the reverse. Donald Trump tried to shake his hand with a power shake, and Xi just grabbed it and flipped it and just took complete control of that situation physically. Now, this, by the way, follows the embarrassing meeting at the airport. Trump's plane, Air Force One, shows up at the airport. When Obama flew into Beijing back in 2009, President Xi came out and met his plane. But not yesterday. Now, when Trump arrived, President Xi was back having tea someplace in the Forbidden Palace or whatever, Forbidden City. And Trump got met by Hang Zheng, the ceremonial vice president, the guy with no power whatsoever, which was China's way of saying, we don't think you have any power either, Trump. And it gets worse. Before the meeting, the formal meeting even started, Donald Trump turned to Xi, the cameras are rolling, and said, you're a great leader. Sometimes people don't like me saying it, but I say it anyway because it's true. It's an honor to be your friend. And Xi just looked at him. He didn't say, oh, well, I'm glad you're my friend, or, you know, you're a great leader too. No, he just looked at him like, who is this gnat? And then in the formal, comments, Xi said, and I quote, the Taiwan question is the most important issue in China-U.S. relations. And if it's not handled properly, he said, quote, the two countries will have clashes and even conflicts, putting the entire relationship in great jeopardy. He then referenced Sparta, the Thucydides trap. Now, I've talked about this for years on this program. We've had conversations with, you know, political analysts and historians about it. This is a story that Thucydides identified, which is, and this had to do with Greece and Sparta back 3,000 years ago, which is where you've got two powers, and one is clearly dominant, the other one is clearly small compared to the dominant one. And the smaller power starts gaining power until they are at equal power. And when they are at equal power, according to Thucydides, the Greek philosopher and historian, when they are at equal power, war becomes almost inevitable if the two cannot find ways to have their interests correspond rather than clash. Xi referenced this, and it's obvious what he was talking about. Trump didn't have a friggin' clue what Xi was talking about. The guy, you know, he hired other people to sit in for him during history class. The guy just said, excuse me, Trump just has no understanding of history or of, you know, great power dynamics or any of this stuff. So what happened was Xi says this, and Trump's response is basically, you know, and Xi added, by the way, he said, the whole world is watching our meeting. And the U.S. and China can meet global challenges together and provide more stability for the world. And what was Trump's response? He repeated, you're a great leader. It's an honor to be your friend. And then he added, the relationship between China and the USA is going to be better than ever before. Donald Trump is and he also pointed to the billionaires in the room that he brought with him, you know, the CEO of BlackRock, the CEO of Boeing, Tim Cook, Elon Musk, and he said, they're here to pay respects to you, China. In other words, he groveled. He didn't say, no, we're going to defend Taiwan. He didn't say, you know, shove your Thucydides trap stuff up your behind. He didn't say we are going to defend democracy. He didn't bring up Jimmy Lai in Hong Kong, who's still in prison for having advocated democracy in Hong Kong, like he said he was going to do. None of that. Instead, he groveled. I mean, this is just dangerous stuff. Donald Trump has destroyed American credibility around the world. He has weakened our soft power by allowing this South African Nepo baby idiot to destroy USAID, thus weakening our soft power, you know, across Africa and South Asia. He's groveling in front of Xi when Russian missiles strike American companies, Boeing, in Ukraine. When Russian missiles strike American companies in Ukraine, Trump has literally not said a word. This has been going on for months. But when Ukraine struck an American-owned factory in Russia, Trump immediately said, oh, wait a minute, you can't do that. It's just amazing. Before he left for China, Trump said that he was going to discuss American arms sales to Taiwan. This is something that, you know, Ronald Reagan had his 6 points. And one of them is we will never compromise on our arms sales to Taiwan with China. And Trump bragged before he left. He said, I'm going to have that discussion. It's one of the many things we'll be talking about. Xi would like me not to. No, Xi would love you to talk about that. You know, this is just astonishing how corrupt this man is, how corrupt. He brought his son along to hustle some business deals. Eric is there. I don't remember if Eric is Uday or Kuse. I think he's Kuse, right? This is just, we're abandoning American power. We're abandoning America's position in the world. The Taiwanese have to be scared to death right now about what's going on. I mean, Grandpa, who's losing it, who's falling asleep, whose hands are all covered with bruises, presumably from the anti-Alzheimer's drugs they're giving him by infusion. But who knows? Raja Krishnamurthy, a congressman, has introduced the Six Assurances to Taiwan Act that would codify Reagan's Six Assurances into binding federal law. We need this to stop Trump from selling out Taiwan. So if you, my project for the day is call your member of Congress at 202-224-3121 and tell him to support Raja Krishnamurthy's Six Assurances to Taiwan Act. It's in both the House and the Senate. In the House, it's House Bill 3452. In the Senate, it's Senate Bill 3208. But you don't need the numbers. You can just say, support Raja Krishnamurthy's Taiwan, Six Assurances to Taiwan Act.
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0: Welcome back.
1: Will the past the hours, will the Supreme Court hand the GOP a $500 million midterm cash bomb? This is mind-boggling. A ruling out of the Supreme Court could land any day now that will let political parties spend unlimited amounts of cash in lockstep with their candidates. The case is called NRSC versus FEC, and one of the plaintiffs who launched it back in 2022 is the guy who's now the vice president, J.D. Vance. If the court's hard right majority strikes down coordinated party expenditure limits, Republicans could pour hundreds of millions, perhaps billions, into races, working hand in glove with their nominees. Senator Cory Booker warned in an amicus brief with the court that Citizens United already, quote, opened the floodgates to billions in dark money, end quote. Now that same court is poised to blow the doors off. Party committees would suddenly rival super PACs as the favorite launching pad for billionaire cash, with a ruling expected just months before voters head to the polls in November. This is mind-boggling. Meanwhile, why did John Fetterman just hand Trump two massive wins in one day? Yesterday, Pennsylvania Democrat John Fetterman cast the deciding vote to kill a war powers resolution that would have reined in Trump's illegal war on Iran. It's the seventh time he's broken with the Democratic Party on Iran since the bombing began. Three Republicans crossed over to back the measure. It would have forced Trump to stop the war. Fetterman was the only Democrat to vote against it, and the resolution failed 49 to 50 by a single vote, his vote. Hours later, Fetterman joined every Senate Republican to confirm Kevin Warsh as the new Fed Reserve Chair. Senator Elizabeth Warren said Trump nominated Warsh to be his sock puppet so he can crank down interest rates from the Oval Office. Fetterman claims he'd make a lousy Republican, but his voting record says otherwise. He's the senator Trump openly calls his favorite. He's my favorite Democrat. And Pennsylvania voters are watching. You know, every cycle, Republicans.

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2: I'm Dr. Anthony Lizowitz, and this is Climate Connections. You would not let a child smoke a cigarette, but many kids, including some in the U.S., work on farms picking tobacco for those cigarettes. And as a result, they can suffer from green tobacco sickness, a kind of nicotine poisoning. When people pick raw tobacco for hours on end, they can absorb an immense amount of nicotine through their skin, causing symptoms like vomiting and cramps. This is especially dangerous for children
3: because they're still developing.
2: Louis Ziska, a Columbia University health researcher, says climate change could increase the risk of green tobacco sickness. In a recent study, he found that some tobacco-growing regions in Brazil, India, China, and the U.S. could get hotter, wetter, or both as the climate changes. Nicotine is water-soluble, so it's absorbed more easily when tobacco leaves or people's skin are wet with rain or sweat. And sweating can also boost nicotine absorption by increasing blood flow near the skin.
3: That suggests that the current risk that's posed to tobacco workers will be intensified by climate change.
2: So Ziska hopes this growing danger leads to policies that keep children out of tobacco fields. Climate Connections is produced by the Yale Center for Environmental Communication. To learn more about climate change, visit climateconnections.org.
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0: Welcome back. 34 minutes past the hour, picking up your calls here. CeCe in Northbrook, Illinois. Hey, CeCe, what's up?
1: Well, I was reading your article this morning. It's the title, Trump Puts Taiwan on the Table.
0: Mm-hmm.
1: And I couldn't even really get through it, Tom. It's just that disturbing. It's a good article. I'm embarrassed to be an American.
0: Yeah. And welcome to the club.
1: Yeah, Republicans have an Alzheimer's patient just stone the country for parts. And the system of America, I think Tom needs to be just, well, he's tearing it down. It's going to have to be rebuilt. And this is just January 6th, part two. So he's just tearing it down. As you said, we've lost all credibility all out the world. The China president is just going to eat his lunch. It's embarrassing. I know we can't change horses in the middle of the race with our leadership. But when we get to that point, when Democrats get back on their feet, the system's going to have to be rebuilt, including the Democratic Party.
0: It's
1: money and politics.
0: I agree.
1: The ones who's taking all this PAC money, and Cory Booker comes to my mind off the top. I don't know, but we need a list of who in the Democratic Party takes the most money, or just a list. Now, that doesn't make them necessarily corrupt. It's just the way the system is built right now, thanks to the Supreme Court.
0: Yep.
1: But my main thing, Tom, is I'm embarrassed. Alzheimer's patients. No, let me take the Republican Party. Trump is getting too much of fanfare with this.
0: Yeah.
1: The Republican Party. By the time this man gets back to the United States, he should be out of office. It's embarrassing us. I don't know what the Republicans are getting out of this, except I don't know. Do they call that owning the lips? They get some type of joy when we get angry and we pound the table. And this is why I have a problem with the Democrats. There's no reason that this Alzheimer's patient is doing anything. They should be laughing him out of the country. The Jimmy Kimmels of the world, they should be the Democrats should be shadowing him. This man's a laughing stock, and he's making us all the laughing stock. I have no pride in this. I'm a black man. I've never been proud of the country fully anyway, but I do have allegiance to the country. It's my country. But this embarrassment goes beyond race.
0: It's humiliating. It really is.
1: It's
0: dangerous.
1: It's humiliating.
0: It's dangerous. I mean, you know, China's building nuclear weapons like there's no tomorrow. In terms of its power, they've got a drone capacity that we are just beginning to even look at, with now three drone companies that are owned in part by Uday and Kusei Trump. It's like, you know, even our military is a grift. Now we're learning that the FBI is, you know, throwing people on the most wanted list at the last minute so that they can claim that they're doing something while the director is an alcoholic, incompetent. We've got an alcoholic incompetent, you know, running our Defense Department that he likes to call the Department of War because he thinks it makes it seem like he's got, bigger manhood or something. I don't know what pathetic.
1: And you're forgetting.
0: Pathetic.
1: You're forgetting their infrastructure. Their infrastructure, China's, they're light years ahead of us in where they're heading with solar
0: They've
1: power,
0: got bullet trains. Yeah.
1: Yeah. And by the way, one more thing, Tom. Japan, I read an article that Japan itself is importing weapons for their citizens.
0: Yeah.
1: I don't know if that's true or not.
0: I don't know about for their citizens. They're certainly, I mean, they've got very, very strong gun control laws in Japan, but there's a big debate, you know, in Japan about whether they should alter their constitution so that they can once again have nuclear weapons, or not once again, so that they can first, you know, begin having nuclear weapons. The rest of the world has figured out that with, you know, Uncle Crazy, you know, Uncle Diapers here in the White House, that they cannot rely on the United States. The European countries, the NATO countries are freaking out. The Southeast Asia, Taiwan's got to be, you know, the president of Taiwan, she has to just be agonized.
1: Yes.
0: I mean, you know,
1: he's selling them out.
0: Yeah, no, I'm with you. CC, we're starting to repeat ourselves. Yeah, I got to move along, but you said it so well. Your analysis is spot on.
1: I'm going to call my senator and my congressman today.
0: Say that again.
1: I'm going to call my senator and my congressperson today. Do your assignment.
0: Yeah, tell them to support Krishnamurthy's Taiwan bill. Yeah. CC, thank you. Good talking to you. Bob in Raleigh, North Carolina. Hey, Bob, what's up?
2: Hey, man. First and foremost, Tom, sending you healing energy to and to Mr. Mateo, so you guys get up to full power.
0: Well,
2: once again,
0: you.
2: We need you both at full power.
0: Thank you. We're doing our best.
2: In these crazy, times of challenge. And then the other thing I was telling Jeremy was, and one other quick thing, the music. Yeah, you're right. The mood, we're with Louise and the country theme. I'm trying to get a voice as deep as the one singer, so I can then go. North Carolina Republicans, bad for North Carolina, bad. But anyway, but that's all I need for an ad. So I'm glad I'm helping you feel better. I was telling Jeremy that two things or three things on the downside, but one on the up. I guess for Trump, he knows nothing about Sun Tzu. You know the old adage of if you know yourself, you win 50% of the time. If you know your opponent, you win 50% of the time. If you know your opponent and yourself, you win 100% of the time. I've been in sales for over three decades, and that whole body language thing, I would always, you reach for a handshake for his equals. Occasionally you got a clown who would try to wrench it over, but, I can hang in a high bar or on a trellis for 3 minutes, and I was an ex-gymnast, so I let him go a little bit, and then I let them know that not to do that again.
0: Yeah.
2: So
0: which is what Xi did to Trump today.
2: Yes. Exactly. He's demonstrating it's just the most basic level of who's in charge.
0: Yeah.
2: And, but the one thing when you asked what would have he said, what are you going to do about this, Xi to Trump? President Harris, it would have been, well, beware of the porcupine defense, which is basically how Ukraine has been able to make life tough and actually going to defeat Russia in the end. Yeah. And then for China, you think you're just going to overrun his island. I don't think about it, guy. You're going to pay a hell of a price. Are you willing to pay that your people are going to...
0: Yeah, that's what he should have said. He said, oh, you're a great leader. We're so happy to be here with you. Please give us some money.
2: And all those other billionaire grifters. I mean, it just makes us look... I know it's with the previous caller. I agree. It's a hard thing. One last uplifting thing is that in the Democratic Party here in North Carolina, the thoughts of going big, we're looking at Mondami, Mayor Mondami and what he's doing, and that's exactly what we want to do. None of this piecemeal stuff, none of this, Fetterman stuff. Mm. We'll do things for the people, get things going fast, quick, but also go for big stuff, for big investments.
0: Yeah.
2: And so,
0: I get it.
2: That's it. And I will call about the six assurances bill to my representative, and also I got Tillis and Bud. So anyway, but I will call nonetheless.
0: Yeah. I mean, Taiwan is like literally one of the most, if not the most vibrant democracy on earth. It is
2: absolutely.
0: One of the least corrupt, most honest, most well done. They have the literally the world's best healthcare system, which by the way was organized by an American who went over there and showed them how to do it. It's been years since I wrote about it in my book, The Hidden History of American Healthcare. I forget his name. It wasn't Edward Deming. He was the guy who brought to Japan, just in time and production and stuff. But it was another guy.
2: Control. Met him. Yes.
0: Oh, really?
2: Years ago. But yes, I agree.
0: Yeah, an amazing guy.
2: Yeah.
0: Anyhow, Bob, I got to move along. Thanks for the call. It's a good hearing from you. Good talking to you. Thank you. Terry in Chicago. Hey, Terry, what's up?
3: Hey, Tom. Hope you're doing well. This is a little off topic for the day, but it's been on my mind for about a week. Last week, I think it was, came out that Ukraine is killing it with the drone technology over there.
0: Yep.
3: And I'm just wondering, since the Pukes of Hazzard started their own drone company, what's the likelihood that they are selling drones or will be selling drones to Russia?
0: Oh, you mean Uday and Kusev, Trump?
3: Yes.
0: Yeah, they've got they're invested. They're invested now in three different drone companies that all now have contracts with the Pentagon. Suddenly, magically, God only knows, Terry. I frankly doubt that any American defense contractor would be selling to Russia. But it wouldn't surprise me. I mean, look at how, you know, China wanted to get some NVIDIA chips. So Trump is bringing Justin Hong all over to China. You know, the guy who's the head of NVIDIA. He's over there to cut some deals. But, you know, the easy way to get them would be through the UAE, because the UAE has a mutual defense treaty with China. Anything that they get from us, they share with China. So what happens? The UAE puts $500 million, $500 million into Trump's crypto company. And then Trump's crypto company now, you know, and of that, about $100 million of that went right into Trump's pocket instantly. And so then Trump says, oh, well, we'll sell you the NVIDIA chips, UAE. And then UAE, you know, presumably sends them to China. So, you know, this is how the dance is being played. So whatever kind of drone technology we come out with, maybe we'll figure out a way to give it to the UAE also, and they can give it to China.
3: Yeah. All right. Thanks. Yeah. You have a good rest of your day, Todd.
0: Yeah, you too, Terry. But the bottom line is China's already so far ahead of us on drone technology. It's mind-boggling. It's just mind-boggling. We'll be right back. 45 minutes past it.
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0: 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Back to

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0: Hey, thanks so much for sharing our program and for reaching out to our stations and sponsors and letting them know that you're listening. It really means a lot to us. One of the most important features of the American experiment is often overlooked. This nation began as a rebellion against monarchy and the doctrine of divine rights. And the founders codified that by creating a secular constitution. No religious test, no state religion, and a clear separation between church and state. They'd seen what happens when religion and government merge, and they designed a system to prevent it. Today, that principle is under renewed attack. We're seeing increasing efforts to blur that line, including events like America Prays on May 17th, where government and religion interact in ways that should raise constitutional concerns. The Freedom From Religion Foundation is working to protect the First Amendment because it protects you. As we approach America's 250th anniversary, understanding this history matters. 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Text fees me and more. Welcome back. 9 minutes before the hour. Picking up your calls here, Renee in Sheridan, Oregon. Hey, Renee, what's up?
9: Hey, Tom. I just want to make a comment on that lady who said why the men hate us, hate women so much. Mm-hmm. And my feeling is I'm a DNA person. It's all about the DNA. Women are looked on just for reproduction and making sure the species lives on. And men are all about planting the seed and dying off early. And taking territory. And that's what's happening right now with this strong psychopathic gene, that DNA of Trump and his family. They don't care about anybody. They're true psychopaths.
0: I agree.
9: So, you know,
0: I'm
9: the
0: not
9: only
0: sure
9: thing
0: genetic.
9: We can do is vote Democratic to people, for people that have the softer gene of DNA that women have.
0: Yeah.
9: So, and that's going to, men, and I'm sorry, women aren't going to get elected in our country.
0: Yeah. Well, and that's the problem.
9: That's
0: you look at some of the countries, particularly like the Scandinavian countries, where women just, you know, are completely ascendant in terms of, you know, political power. Their countries are very, very well run. So, we need a lot more women in our politics and frankly, a lot fewer men. It's just obvious. Renee, thank you. Well said. Andy in Vancouver. Hey, Andy, what's up? Andy, you've got the telephone disease. We're looking for a new phone company, by the way. Jeremy, Andy's on line one. You may have to just call him back on the back line. Uncle Russell in Lafayette, Indiana. Hey, Russell, what's up?
10: Hey, Tom, again, in reference to that call Susie made, you know, why women hate men, ever since I can remember as a child, let's take sports, for example, courage, discipline, must win, defeat the opponents. Military training, same thing, courage, discipline, must win, defeat the opponents. Is that a problem? Is that why we're in the situation we're in right now as a world? Because we're on the brink of World War III.
0: Yeah, I know. I don't know that there's any easy answer to this, Russell. It's clearly in our genes. I mean, you know, you look at the difference between bonobos, or however you say it, bonobos, the make love not war monkeys versus the chimps, which are make war not love monkeys, and we're more closely related to the chimps. And there's this 15-year civil war going on right now in Uganda, for example, among two chimp tribes, or among within a chimp tribe. I think that the good news is that what culture proves, by and large, throughout history, is that we can overcome our impulses. We can overcome our DNA. We can lift ourselves above our impulses. The problem is that you've got a political party that has decided that catering and pandering to those impulses is politically advantageous. And, telling men that they are superior and that women are inferior and that women shouldn't even be voting. And, and then, of course, the whole thing about race, the same message, essentially, white people are the best. These are really, really destructive messages. They're destructive to our children. They're destructive to our society. And sadly, the Republican Party has decided to completely embrace them. We've got a rapist as a president right now.
10: Right.
0: An adjudicated rapist. It's mind-boggling when you think about it. I mean, just absolutely mind-boggling that, that Fox News, these billionaire-owned media operations, and now, CBS with Nepo Baby, David Ellison, running it, and soon to be CNN. that these billionaire-run media operations are so successful that they can convince American men to do things that are just heinous, you know, and to think and to think in ways that are toxic, that are actively destructive to not just, you know, our own lives and the quality of our relationships and our marriages and our parenting and our friendships, but our nation, in our politics, our the way that we do business, the way that we govern ourselves, the way that we conduct ourselves in the world relative to other people. All of this stuff.
10: Yeah, people are so gullible. You know, they believe that crap.
0: Yeah. I have friends and neighbors who watch Fox News and like, they just, that must be true. You saw it on television, you know, and they have just no idea how they're being manipulated. Russell, thanks for the call. Good to hear from you. Spot on. On the other side of the break, we'll check in with Phil Itner live in Ukraine. There was a hell of a bombardment of Kyiv overnight from Russia. So hopefully Phil will be there and we'll be able to get through. Stay around. Stick around. We'll get to it.
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0: This is a truly remarkable book that you're going to love. You know, there's a war underway, and a college student discovered that the State Department was lying about it and reported it. He made the national news, and suddenly he was arrested by the FBI and charged with fake crimes. Sound familiar? Well, this was 60 years ago. The war was Vietnam, and the journalist who discovered the lies said so, angering those in power. His name is George Koch, and now he's written a powerful expose about how bullies and parasites have always manipulated the law and exploited others. 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
18: NBC News Radio, I'm Jim Forbes. At least 8 people are injured after a car drove into a crowded sidewalk in northern Italy. Police in the city of Modena said 4 of the injured are in serious condition, including one woman who reportedly lost both of her legs. The mayor of Modena says it appears the attack was deliberate and that the 30-year-old driver attempted to flee after crashing into a shop window. The fleeing driver was reportedly stopped by pedestrians and arrested by police. Italian officials say the suspect had been receiving treatment for psychiatric disorders. A Republican Senate primary in Louisiana is expected to advance to a runoff. Incumbent GOP Senator Bill Cassidy did not get enough votes to advance. Instead, Congresswoman Julia Letlow and John Fleming will face off next month. Letlow was endorsed by President Trump. On the Democratic side, Jamie Davis is projected to advance to the runoff, with the second spot still a toss-up. OpenAI is facing another lawsuit in California. Scott Carr has this story.
16: Some California parents are suing the company, alleging their son died from an accidental overdose, alleging OpenAI's ChatGPT program coached him to mix kratom and Xanax and provided an unprompted and lethal dosage recommendation. The lawsuit was filed on behalf of Leela Turner Scott and Angus Scott, the parents of Samuel Nielsen. The Tech Justice Law Project claims Nielsen had been receiving medical advice from ChatGPT for months while the platform was encouraging increasingly dangerous behaviors. I'm Scott Carr.
18: And President Trump is doubling down on his comments that he doesn't think about Americans' finances when it comes to the Iran war. Trump was asked about the remark during an interview on Fox News that aired Friday night, and he called it, quote, a perfect statement. I'm Jim Forbes.
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0: Back on the line with us, our buddy Phil Itner, the veteran war correspondent, host of the On the Edge podcast. He lives in and based out of Kyiv, Ukraine. Philip Itner on YouTube, Itner Philip on social media. Phil, welcome back to the program. How's everything? I understand you guys were just hammered last night by Russian drones and missiles.
3: Yeah, it was a rough night. And it went on for hours. And I guess the count is somewhere around 600 drones were launched against Kyiv. And 56 ballistic and cruise missiles were launched against the capital. Many of them, we still have very good air defense here, so many of them were shot down, but a few did get through. I had a building get hit about a 15-minute walk from me here. Mm-hmm. So needless to say, a little sleep deprived today.
0: Yeah.
3: The body count was large. I think for the entire city it was 15. There was an apartment building that was struck, and 7 were killed, if I'm getting those numbers right, alone in that one strike. You know, countless other, you know, injuries. They're still pulling people from the rubble. An hour and change ago, there was a bulletin that some children were pulled from the rubble, still at this hour. So, you know, it was a massive attack, and it's being called the biggest attack since the initial invasion back in 22. President Zelensky came out with a statement in which he kind of indicated that it might have something to do with the fact that Donald Trump has traveled to Beijing and, you know, trying to send a message to both Trump and Xi about what they can do, the Russians, in this war here in Ukraine and still being able to strike the capital. But, you know, it's all arbitrary, and it's civilians they're hitting.
0: Right.
3: They're not really going for military targeting. If anything, they are trying to hit civilian energy infrastructure, which is a war crime. Mm-hmm. But it was just hours and hours and hours of anti-aircraft, blasts and explosions, and the air raid alert would go on, and then not 5 minutes later, it would be switched off. You'd give it all clear, and then 5 minutes after that, a new air raid alert. So it wasn't just
0: amazing,
3: the sounds of the explosions and everything. It was these up and down alerts of, you know, take shelter. Okay, now it seems the skies are clear. No, take shelter again. And it just, you know, it just wears on the nerves.
0: Yeah.
3: And it,
0: well, it reaches the
3: and that's
0: point.
3: Its intention.
0: Yeah.
3: So
0: I understand in the Kherson night. Area, there's a region where Russia has basically encircled part of Ukraine.
3: I'm sorry, Tom, I lost you there. Can you repeat that?
0: Can you hear me now? Hello?
3: No, sorry. Hold on one moment. I'll see if I can change this.
0: Okay, we'll 1, 2, 3, 4, or 5. Let me know when you can hear
3: me. We'll just do it with speakers.
0: Can you hear me now?
3: I can, yeah.
0: Okay, great. So I understand in the Kherson region that there is a part of Ukraine that has been encircled by the Russians, and they're not letting food or other supplies in or out. About 6,000 people are trapped, and they're trying to starve them out. Is that true?
3: Yeah, we're getting increasing reports about this. I sat down with a reporter who lives in Kherson. She lives in the city, which is still held in Ukrainian hands. Kherson is divided by the river. So the western side of the river is held by Ukraine, and that's where the city and the seat of government is. And then on the western side of the embankment of the river, that's where Russians are. And they send drones and things like that. But they also occupy that part of the oblast, the Kherson oblast. And so they occupy these towns, and they've encircled them with mines – And they hunt people who try to leave with drones. So people are, they don't even try and get out because it's so dangerous. If you get in a vehicle, you're a target. But we are slowly getting people who are escaping. They are getting out, and they circle around. They go into Belarus, and that's the only way. That's the only border crossing that they can use to get back into Ukraine. So they go. They have to go into Russia itself, mainland Russia. Then they cross over into Belarus, and then they cross down into Ukraine. And they're bringing stories of bodies being left in the streets for animals to
4: eat,
3: scavenge. And, terrible torture and not letting medicine or food in, lack of drinking water, even people who have wells, because the wells work on electricity, they can't get gas for the generator, so they can't draw water from their own wells, which is how they used to survive. And it's turning into a situation where there's a real bad, potential human catastrophe if this goes on for much longer, because they've already gone for months and months now without food, and it's just the Russians have decided that instead of allowing for an escape corridor, which is what they've normally done for civilians, oftentimes when they're either advancing on a city or they're sieging a city, that they'll let them out through they'll set up a corridor and they'll hold it open for
4: they're
3: a while.
4: They're not doing that this time.
3: Yeah, this time they're starving these people.
4: The other story that I saw is that within Ukraine there are a bunch of American companies that have manufacturing facilities or other offices, and that Cargill, Coca-Cola, Boeing, Mondelez, Philip Morris, Bunge, these companies have been hit by Russian drones. In fact, Cargill just got hit by seven Russian drones into their major grain terminal, seven drones in just 3 minutes. And that the American Chamber of Commerce is asking the Trump administration to ask Russia to stop hitting American companies in Ukraine. And the Trump administration refuses to ask Russia to stop. Yet when Ukraine struck, along with other targets, perhaps even accidentally, struck an American company's facilities in Russia last week, the Trump administration immediately issued a warning to Ukraine saying, don't hit American companies within Russia. What the hell is going on here, Phil?
3: Well, I mean, this is no surprise. Trump has a preference for Vladimir Putin, and he has a open disdain for Zelensky and Ukraine. I mean, all we have to do is think back to that incident in the Oval, in which he was saying, you have no cards, you might as well surrender, give up, all this kind of stuff. And then, Ukraine, it turns out, actually does have a lot of cards, because not a few weeks later after that, they had Operation Spiderweb, which was a groundbreaking drone assault deep into Russia's territory, which hit a huge percentage of their tactical bomber command and, assets. It's clear that Trump has a preference for Putin. And,
4: he's a Russian asset. I think he has been since the 80s.
3: I agree with you, Tom. I get a lot of flack for this, but I 100% believe that he is a Russian asset. I think he's been compromised by Russian military intelligence, and I think he is doing their bidding. And that includes, destroying us domestically, ganging up with oligarchs on a global level. Many of them are Russian or former Soviet. He's compromised by all the shady financial deals that he did with those oligarchs, who are just there's no difference between these. Most 99% of these oligarchs are beholden to the Kremlin, so there's really no difference there. We have a Manchurian candidate, I believe. I firmly believe in it. At some point, hopefully we get a postmortem on this and we learn the truth, but I do firmly believe that he is either a willing participant or a useful idiot, or he's compromised, and so he does their bidding. But one way or the other, Putin's pulling the strings.
4: Yeah.
3: And we're all paying for it.
4: You got it. We're talking with Phil Edner, the war correspondent based out of Kyiv, Ukraine, live from Kyiv, Ukraine. Phil, I just have 2 minutes to a hard break here. Trump is in China. President Xi has humiliated him now several times. Trump told Xi how wonderful he was. Xi did not respond, literally did not reply. Trump tried to shake his hand and dominate him by flipping Trump's hand over Xi's, and Xi flipped Trump's hand upside down and dominated him with, you know, Trump with his famous dominance handshake, blew up in his face. Xi warned Trump about the Thucydides trap this morning, about, you know, what happens when medium powers rise to great powers and war becomes inevitable. And Trump had no idea what he was talking about and said, blithered about how wonderful Xi is as a leader. He thinks he can flatter this guy into doing something nice. He's brought a bunch of billionaire oligarchs along with him who are all trying to cut deals, including his own son. Is this going to have any impact on Ukraine and Russia?
3: I don't think so. We'll have to see. You know, Xi has been giving munitions aid to Russia openly, but in a sentence that I never thought I would say, I actually agree with both Vladimir Putin and Donald Trump in recent statements that they've made within the last couple of weeks in the run up to this meeting, perhaps, in that both Trump and Putin have said that the war in Ukraine is coming to an end. And I agree with that. I do think the war is coming to an end.
4: Russia's losing it.
3: But here's the thing that Donald Trump and Putin aren't saying, is that the war is coming to an end, but the end result, the conclusion of this war, will be a disastrous loss for Russia and a historic victory for Ukraine.
4: Yeah.
3: Ukraine is going to be sovereign, and it's going to, you know, be democratic, and it's going to own the territory that is strategically important to it. It might lose some territory that the Russians occupy currently, but the Russians are being repelled. They're being pushed back all over the place, and they're doing very badly on the front lines. And so if the war is to end any time soon, as both Putin and Trump have intimated, it's bad news for Moscow. And
4: yeah, I absolutely agree with you, Phil. It certainly looks that way. Phil Edner, Phil, always great talking to you. Thanks so much.
3: Good talking to you, Tom.
4: Yeah.

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0: 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Do you?

0: Yeah, I think we can safely say Putin owns Trump. There's just like no way to deny that, sadly. So why is Wall Street partying while working America drowns? Despite the Iran war, Trump's chaotic tariffs, inflation climbing past 3.8%, and gas prices crushing family budgets, stock market keeps hitting new highs. Why? The S&P is up 500 is up roughly 30% since Trump's election. Why? Well, it turns out there is an answer to this. Corporate profits are surging on the backs of consumers paying more for everything, while AI investment floods Silicon Valley. Working people see prices climb, paychecks shrink, and confidence collapse, while the richest investors are watching record returns. This is what oligarchy looks like in plain daylight. The Dow doesn't measure how Americans are doing. It measures how much wealth is being funneled to the top while everyone else gets squeezed. And the Dow is telling us very loudly right now, you know, very insistently, yep, the rich people in this country are doing just great. It is so obvious. And now that companies are allowed to have to be monopolies, that you can thank Ronald Reagan in 1983 for that, the order he gave to the SEC, the FEC, and the Justice Department to stop enforcing the antitrust laws. Now that they're allowed to become monopolies, they can just rip us off all they want. We have no choice. Where else are you going to go? All right. And you can thank your local Republican legislator for all of this. 27 minutes past the hour. What say you? I'll pick up your calls on the other side of the break. Stay with us. It's the Tom Hartman program, where we dare to ask, is Walmart a person? And we dare to say no. The Republicans on the court lied about that one, too.
1: 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Call 202-808-9925.
0: Talk media for the rest of us. We'll be right back.

0: thanks for having me. Yeah, our emergency medical kits are really taking the country by storm. We've helped protect over 1 million Americans, and it pinches myself when I even say that. Meds like you just mentioned, things like amoxicillin and antibiotics, every American is going to probably get a prescription for these in the next couple of years, right? It's always something. People everywhere are fed up with going to the doctors, fed up with waiting in line for an urgent care, and we all know that the best time to address a sickness is the morning you feel that scratchy throat or the runny nose rather than trying to wait it out. You need to have medicines on hand in your medicine cabinet today to take. 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It took us a long time to build out this infrastructure that allows us to do this, but a lot of Americans are taking advantage.
1: Peter, thanks so much for dropping by and speaking with us today.
0: I appreciate it.
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2: This is a WCPT civil rights snapshot. As buses arrive in Chicago from the Mexico border, one may wonder what obstacles these families had to face in their travels. Many migrants come to the States knowing very little English, and for this reason, their stories aren't being shared. However, one family shared their story about their journey from Venezuela to the States. Xavier Linares and his family traveled through jungles and deserts to seek a better life in America. Xavier shares his struggles of food insecurity and leaving home and his loved ones behind in Venezuela. Xavier's family traveled 5 days and 4 nights through torrential rain and slept under a tarp when weary. After reaching the border, the family was able to enter an asylum request with U.S. immigration authorities. This is a story of hope, perseverance, and gratitude. Xavier said, "I don't have anything, but I have a lot of strength and desire to move ahead working and studying." Please stay vigilant about our civil rights. The fight is never over.
3: 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Well, what's not cute is that half of all litters are accidents. And when a kitten has a litter of oopsies and a puppy has a litter of uh-ohs, pretty soon you have thousands and thousands of OMGs. And that leads to millions of pets being killed in shelters each year. 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Turns out that those sweet little fuzzballs can get pregnant sooner than you think. 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
6: 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One of the most important features of the American experiment is often overlooked. This nation began as a rebellion against monarchy and the doctrine of divine right. And the founders codified that by creating a secular constitution, no religious tests, no state religion, and a clear separation between church and state. They'd seen what happens when religion and government merge, and they designed a system to prevent it. Today, that principle is under renewed attack. We're seeing increasing efforts to blur that line, including events like America Prays on May 17th, where government and religion intersect in ways that raise constitutional concerns. 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And welcome back, 35 minutes past the hour. What's on your mind today? Nick in Baltimore, Maryland. Hey, Nick, what's up?
7: Hi, can you hear me, Tom?
6: I can.
7: Okay, good. Listen, first off, I thought one thing that you did a few weeks back when you talked about how the GI Bill was able to get folks to where they could be major contributors to the tax base. And I think the Dems need to do something similar to that in terms of putting down all the things that, first of all, Trump has done to hurt folks. And do it repeatedly the way that he did with the President Obama's birthday. I mean, not birthday, but his birthplace thing, which was a lie.
6: Right.
7: Instead, have truth going out there, one thing after the other. And I'm going to cut off what I'm saying to you real quick. And the other night, when I heard that he wanted $10 billion from IRS, you know what I said? When is it going to be enough? I mean, can he just give us a number?
6: Yeah.
7: And we give it to him.
6: There is no number for Trump. Well, his Don Jr. apparently said that he thinks that when Trump leaves office, they will be the richest family in America. Now, I've been trying to find a validation of that quote. I haven't been able to find it, but I've seen it quoted in multiple places.
7: Can I ask you a question? Do you think these people, this may be a stupid question, but do you think there are ever times like, you know, when they're by themselves, that they have to know that they're lying and stealing and doing all these horrible things? You don't think that they have any conscience at all?
6: No, this is what the Trump family has been doing. This is what Grandpa, this is what Fred Trump did. This is how he made his living. His father made his living running a whorehouse. Fred ran and made his living running as a slumlord. And lying to even his own renters. He created these phony companies to, quote, pay for repairs and would use some of the rent to pay for repairs. All that money just went in his own pocket. I mean, Fred had all these grifts. He was arrested at a Klan rally. He got busted in 73 by the feds for refusing to rent to black people. His son Donald was writing C on applications for colored so that people wouldn't get rented to. Donald picked up the grift and became a professional grifter when his older brother Fred died of alcoholism because he didn't want to get in on the grift. And now he's got his kids are all in the grift.
7: Yeah, but what about the folks that are helping them? I mean, I'm talking the Bondies.
6: They're grifters, too. Pam Bondi took $25,000 from Donald Trump when her office started investigating in Trump University on behalf of Floridians who'd been screwed. And when she took the $25,000, she dropped the investigation. For 8 years, she was the attorney general for the state of Florida while Jeffrey Epstein was raping little girls and never once looked at him.
7: Mm-hmm. Well, I remember that piece. I don't understand why folks don't get on that. But I just got to believe they have some type of conscience, but maybe they don't. But
6: there are people who don't have a conscience, Nick. It's one between 1 and 3% of the population. They're called sociopaths or psychopaths, and that is Trump and apparently his children.
7: Unfortunately. Well, thank you for what you do, because there's so few stations like yours out here. I'm retired now. I'm hooked on Sirius, and programs like yours and Stephanie's are providing a real service.
6: Well, thank you, Nick.
7: Thank you, Nick.
6: We try our best. So, Nick, appreciate the call. Thank you. Jean Marie in Lakewood, Washington. Hey, Jean Marie, what's up?
0: Oh, thank you, Tom Hartman. First of all, I want to thank you for what you do. You give me, despair is not an option, and you give me hope. So, and it's a verb. And I wanted to say, in your discussion about male versus female attributes, and you said that testosterone was a very dangerous drug, I wanted to mention, I'm a farm girl. I'm in my 70s, but I grew up on a farm. I love animals. I'm an old retired nurse. And I watch a lot of veterinary programs, and they very often say, if they have a corral of horses, if you want them to be safe and harmless to people and little kids that wander in, you geld them.
6: Right, you castrate the male horses,
0: Yeah, you castrate them. And if you've ever been attacked by an uncastrated goat, you'll know what I'm talking about, or a goose.
6: Yep.
0: And I want to say I'm married, and I have a son and a wonderful son-in-law, so I'm not against males altogether, but I would say there's an indigenous concept, and it's a symbol that I have on my, that I got somewhere, that is a balance of male and female energy in hopes for.
6: The yin-yang thing.
0: So I just wanted to mention that, yes. And then the other thing I wanted to say is, I know that you are a Christian, and I wanted to say I started going to church after 7 decades of not going to church. And I wanted to say I wish we could fix our language, our terminology, and say, instead of white Christian nationalists, call them non-Christian white nationalists.
6: Yeah.
0: Jesus would never meet in a Pentagon.
6: No.
0: Never.
6: No. Phony Christians.
0: I love Dr. Bandy. Yes. Yes, absolutely. And then Dr. Bandy Lee, another wonderful woman. She was right on. And I was a mental health nurse when I worked part of the time. And Trump, because he is a psychopath and a sociopath, like you said, he would not have been admitted to our service in California where I worked, because he would be dangerous to any nurse that entered his home. He's a self-avowed sex offender. And I wanted to mention that. And then I wanted to mention, and I apologize for blabbing on and on, I'm from Fire Country, California. We moved up here to Washington because our insurance went to $3,000 a month for fire.
6: Whoa.
0: And we lived on a dead-end road in the mountains, and I don't run that fast anymore. And it's real. But I thank you.
6: You're welcome.
0: For what you do.
6: Jean Marie, thank you for your kind words and spot on. I can't disagree with anything you said. Very well said. Thank you. John in Minneapolis. Hey, John, what's up?
8: Yes, I wanted to say, I think we have to be really careful when we attribute characteristics, you know, of men or women or children to their DNA, because I think that's called biological determinism. And, you know, then the next thing is, well, we should probably, you know, play with the DNA to make people a certain way or whatever. I think that we are really the result of our culture and what is reinforced over many, many years. You know, perhaps Donald Trump, if he grew up in a different family, may have been a totally different person. I'd like to think so. And I think that we can attribute the rise of, I call it machoism, to neoliberalism, because you can almost draw a straight line from after, you know, Ronald Reagan, and just in the culture, how violence, you know, machoism has really been part of popular culture, where if you go, you know, into the 60s and 70s, that was not the case. I mean, you can look at, you know, programs on TV and how gender was played out. I mean, yeah, there was a lot of misogynist, and women did not have legal protections that they do have now, that are, you know, essentially being taken away, in the same vein that black and brown people are having their rights taken away. But I do think it's really as a result of our economic thinking and the ideology of neoliberalism that has such a powerful play on it. I mean, I don't know. What do you think? I mean, I think it's, you know, it's partly DNA, but I think epigenetics, you know, and I think also you know, what people find acceptable as a cultural milieu that they live in has changed to the degree that, you know, it's in. You know, macho is in.
9: Yeah, the predators so, took
8: anyway,
9: over.
8: I just wanted to...
9: There's a famous painting hanging in the Smithsonian. Forgive me for forgetting the painter. It's from the early 1800s, late 1700s. And it's a painting of about 15,000 Native Americans massing from two different tribes for a grand battle. And the grand battle was playing lacrosse. And this is how the dispute, it was a territorial dispute. And this was how the dispute was settled, was by playing lacrosse. They invented the game as an alternative to warfare. This was from the Iroquois Confederacy. Similarly, there was a famous battle between the Hurons and the Narragansetts. I'd have to go back and look. I wrote about this in my book, The Hidden History of American Democracy. And, where they actually were hitting each other. But what they did was called counting coup, C-O-U-P. And a coup was when you injured, disabled, or drew blood from the other person, not when you killed them. The object of the war, and it was an actual war, the object of the war was to never kill anybody. But and once you took somebody out, once you disabled them, they had to leave the fight. And the goal was to get as many of the other guys out of the fight as possible, to the point where the imbalance was so great that it was obvious who the victor was. The goal was never to kill people. And when Europeans came in with European warfare, where the goal is to kill everybody, these people were absolutely horrified. They had spent 10,000 years figuring out how to have conflict without having death. So, war may be in our DNA, but culture can overcome it. And I think that's, you know, one of the grand lessons of history, of the arc of history, and one that, frankly, America needs to learn. So, John, I get your cautions, and I'm not advocating, you know, eugenics or anything like that, or tinkering with our DNA. But, you know, to the extent that we do have built-in propensities that you can track back to chimps, we also have a mechanism called culture to deal with them. John, I got to run, but thanks for the call.
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0: This is a truly remarkable book that you're going to love. You know, there's a war underway, and a college student discovered that the State Department was lying about it and reported it. He made the national news, and suddenly he was arrested by the FBI and charged with fake crimes. Sound familiar? Well, this was 60 years ago. The war was Vietnam, and the student who, journalist who discovered the lies said so, angering those in power. His name is George Koch, and now he's written a powerful expose about how bullies and parasites have always manipulated the law and exploited others. It's a terrible history. Get Bullies, Parasites, and Slaves, his new book, for the full eye-opener. 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
0: Hey, thanks so much for sharing our program and for reaching out to our stations and sponsors and letting them know that you're listening. It really means a lot to us. Welcome back 9 minutes before the hour. Picking up your calls here. James in Spokane, Washington. Hey, James, what's up?
16: Oh, my friend, how are you?
0: I'm great, but I'll get better.
16: Hold on a second. I think I got sorry about that.
0: All good.
16: I want to say this one thing first. The really corrosive thing, I think, in our society is hate. If we can just stop, even our adversaries, even the people that have done us wrong, stop hating. Because I was raised as a Catholic. I know the New Testament really well. I think that's the only really relevant part
17: of the Bible for everybody.
0: I think it's healthy and, stuff. I every morning I have a little period of time when I pray for members of my family and people I care about and what's going on and everything. Mm-hmm. And I've been including Trump in my prayers. I think it's healing
17: Thank
0: me.
17: You.
0: I don't know if it's healing him, but.
17: Absolutely right. We know medically how hate, negative feelings, and inspirations raise your blood pressure.
0: Yep.
17: You tend to frown more. You yep. tend to sneer more. Whereas if you bless things, it's much easier to smile.
0: Yeah.
17: And the other reason for that is, Tom, religiously or not, however you look at it, if you don't believe there's a personified God, then it's the universe. The universe is one thing. It's a bunch of energy fields. None of them are separate in any way, shape, or form. You're a part of it. It's a part of you. You're cursing any of it. You're cursing yourself quite clearly, emphatically, and directly.
0: I agree.
17: If you bless any of it, you're blessing yourself.
0: When I was a little kid, there was a show that came on before the cartoons every Sunday morning that my brother Steve and I used to sit and watch. It was just a little 15-minute kind of inspirational moment. But it started with a picture of a pair of hands lighting a match and then lighting a candle. Then there was a song, and the song said, "If everyone lit just one little candle, what a bright world this would be." And
17: yeah,
0: I'm not going to try and sing it. My singing voice is terrible, particularly with a cold. But that's always been meaningful to me, actually. It kind of became my life motto, you know, is like my job is to light my candle or to light any candles I can to enlighten the world. So, yeah, I'm with you, James.
17: Rather than shade. Yeah. And, Tom, you know, when I talked to you last time, we talked about the middle class and how it's kind of misrepresented in this country.
0: Yeah.
17: And you are, in fact, a member of that. But you're a good man. You're a man of honor. I wouldn't care if you had all the money in the world because I know you do the right thing with it, the good things with it.
0: Yeah, well, I don't.
17: But the billionaires are lunatics.
0: You know, we're doing okay.
17: Yeah, but in any case, you get my meaning.
0: Yeah, I do, James.
17: The top 1% has 33% of the wealth. I'm sorry, 33% of the wealth. The 9% below that would be between 91 and 99 or whatever, has 36% of the wealth.
0: Right, and the bottom half of America has 94%. Yeah. James, I've got to move along. Your points are very well made. Thank you very much. Joe in Chicago. Hey, Joe. My apologies for the delay in getting back to you. What's up?
18: I wanted to mention something that when people say Trump has symptoms of being Alzheimer's, mm-hmm. that just seems really incorrect. People with Alzheimer's don't talk nearly as much as he does. He doesn't have a personality change. He's still a bad person that remains a bad person. And he's very clear when he's speaking of who is, he knows who is the people he doesn't like are.
0: Yeah, I've been saying this for a long time. I think he has age-related cognitive decline, but I think his basic baseline problem is that he's a psychopath and a malignant narcissist.
18: Yes. He's a very demented person, but it's not Alzheimer's.
0: Yeah.
18: Ronald Reagan showed Alzheimer's when he forgot that he campaigned against nuclear treaties and then
0: right.
18: decided...
0: No, my mom died of Alzheimer's. I know what it's like. I mean, I've seen it up close and personal. That's not what Trump has.
18: I just want to also make a...
0: But I do think he's taking anti-Alzheimer's medication. No, this is just my guess, but I think that... Because it's given through infusion in the back of the hand.
18: Yeah, he's definitely taking a lot of drugs. But I want to just make an observation about Fetterman, who wrote this op-ed in the Washington Journal, justifying his positions on immigration and Israel and the ballroom that he supports. And what he doesn't mention is that none of these things are done through democratic normal processes. They're all done through autocratic abuse of our democracy.
0: Yeah.
18: And he makes no mention of this. And the fact that he's all in on this completely autocracy takeover of democracy is extremely alarming.
0: Yeah, he's in bed with Netanyahu is what's going on.
18: Yeah. Yeah, of course. Yeah. So that's all I have for today.
0: And every cycle, the Republicans find one vulnerable Democrat that they can buy off, they can threaten, they can elevate, they can, you know, whatever. It was Kyrsten Sinema and Joe Manchin the last time. Before that, it was Joe Lieberman. Now it's, John Fetterman. It's a tragedy. Joe, thanks for the call. I'll be right back with you.

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11: When he said that on national television, like, my hair was on fire, because that's not an element that the government has to prove.
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12: Most of the crimes we hear about today happen in an instant and are very visible. Think a robbery, a break-in, something you can physically point to. but some of the biggest, costliest crimes in U.S. history actually don't look like crimes at all. Estimates from the FBI and U.S. Department of Justice still place the annual cost of white-collar crime in the hundreds of billions of dollars, with some experts saying that this number hits closer to $1 trillion each year. If you're unfamiliar with the term, white-collar crime is an umbrella category for nonviolent, financially motivated offenses. The phrase itself was coined almost 100 years ago by a man named Edwin Sutherland.
11: He was a sociologist who studied crime, and he came to the conclusion that everybody in the world of criminology was getting it wrong. In other words, they had a theory that crime was closely correlated with poverty or sociopathy. And he had a fresh perspective. He believed there was a type of person, a white-collar criminal, who was someone of very high social status and respectability who committed crimes in the course of their occupation.
12: That's Jennifer Taub, an expert on white-collar crime and a professor of law at the Western New England University School of Law. She's also the author of the book Big Dirty Money. She says Sutherland's research called out that anyone, even the upper class, could be criminals.
11: He gave this revolutionary talk in Philadelphia, of all places, to this group of captive sociologists and economists at an annual meeting. And the next day, many newspapers in Philadelphia and beyond carried the story because it was so shocking to people that he was calling the elite, the upper class, criminals. He was looking largely at corporate crime, things like antitrust violations, the big trust-busting cases. He was also looking at things like industrial accidents or union busting. So the focus for him initially on white-collar crime were these very big crimes committed by the most powerful.
12: Over time, though, this definition changed. Prosecutors focused less on the status of the offender and more on the nature of the crime. Today, white-collar crime covers a wide range of offenses, from writing a bad check wire to money laundering to corporate Ponzi schemes. Taub argues that this expanded definition has muddied the waters.
11: It became true that there was now blue-collar white-collar crime. And in other words, now when the FBI collects data, it's incomplete on crime nationwide. Things like writing a bad check or welfare fraud is counted up as white-collar crime, alongside things like, you know, mail fraud and wire fraud and money laundering. And so there's just kind of this mixture of different types of offenders mixed in simply because they committed some kind of economic crime. We don't really have a good picture of whether the big white-collar crimes are on the rise, or we're just talking about, you know, small ante stuff.
12: And that lack of clarity shows up in the data. Unlike violent crime, there isn't a comprehensive national database for white-collar offenders. The Bureau of Justice Statistics has repeatedly noted that definitions vary across agencies.
11: I mean, the kind of data that we do have, the best comes from the U.S. attorneys in their 93 jurisdictions where they put a report out every year of all the cases they're bringing. But that's kind of later down the line. If a case is already being, you know, if a case is already being prosecuted or considered for prosecution, that's long after the person committed the offense or it was investigated by a regulatory agency and so on. So we do have, I think part of it is maybe no one has ever asked the question. And, you know, there's this this expression from business, which is you can't manage what you don't measure. And I don't think that the powers that be really want to spend a lot of time trying to manage white-collar crime. They'd rather pretend it doesn't exist.
12: One of the most notable examples of this is Enron. 26 years ago, the energy company reported more than $100 billion in revenue. Within a year, it had completely collapsed, exposing years of accounting fraud.
11: When it was a priority in 2002 to hold those who were committing accounting fraud accountable, it was done. A task force was put together, and it was successful. They were successful in prosecuting and convicting numerous people who were at the highest level, CEOs and CFOs, involved in accounting fraud. So we have seen it work, but it's only going to work if it is actually a priority. And, you know, the numbers truly tell the story. Between July of 2002 and March of 2006, the Department of Justice convicted more than 82 CEOs, 85 corporate presidents, 36 chief financial officers, and 14 chief operating officers, all involved in corporate fraud cases.
12: But that momentum didn't last. Federal data show white-collar prosecutions have declined over time, even as financial systems have grown unchecked. And even when convictions happen, consequences can be limited. Some offenders get off early, while others receive full presidential pardons. One of these pardons included Paul Pogue, a construction businessman who pled guilty to underpaying his taxes by almost $500,000. Another pardon was for financier Michael Milken, who was indicted on 6 felony counts for conspiracy, filing false reports with the SEC, and securities mail and tax fraud. He was initially sentenced to 10 years in a minimum security prison, but only served 2 before being released. Today, this pattern continues. Many cases never reach court, and those that do are hard to prove. Unlike a robbery, where intent is clear, financial crimes often involve layers of decisions spread across people, documents, and years.
11: There's a fear that it will be hard to convince a jury that someone intended to make a false statement and lie to people, that someone intended to cheat on their taxes. It's muddy, and unfortunately, the fear of not being able to convince the jury does prevent some prosecutors from bringing the cases forward.
12: Tubbs says enforcement often comes down to priorities, with complex cases requiring years of time and resources. When prosecution is inconsistent, much of this activity remains hidden until the damage is already done. To learn more about this topic and our guest, Jennifer Tubb, visit viewpointsradio.org. The segment was written and produced by Amira Zaveri. Our studio manager is Jay Silvers. I'm Gary Price.
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14: Protein is everywhere in food marketing right now, and it doesn't seem to be dying down anytime soon. from protein-boosted coffee to cereal to yogurt. Even popcorn has it added in these days. Brands that never used to make these nutritional claims now center their identity around it. Fast food chains like Subway, Starbucks, and Chipotle are also getting in on the trend with new high-protein menu items. Christopher Gardner, a researcher and professor at Stanford University, can't wrap his head around the constant protein mania.
13: I cannot explain it. It is crazy. The protein is everywhere. Okay, it is just so stunning that it has become such a great marketing tool. And it has, because I can't go in any grocery store anywhere without seeing protein. Pop-Tarts, protein. Candy bars, protein. Cereals. I've even seen protein water lately. And I think it's very misguided, although obviously it's a tremendous marketing tool. It is working.
14: Gardner is a professor of medicine at Stanford University and holds a PhD in nutrition science. According to a 2023 report from Research and Markets, the high-protein foods industry is projected to grow by more than $50 billion over the next year and a half. But where did this craze come from? High-protein diets aren't new. The Atkins diet, which centered around high-protein, high-fat, and low-carbs, surged in popularity in the 1970s and again in the early 2000s. But what's driving today's hyperfixation? Gardner has a theory.
13: There's three ways to get calories in your diet, from carbohydrates, fats, and proteins. And over the last couple of decades, carbs and fats have gone in and out of favor. And protein never got maligned in any of that. So I almost feel like it's just the survivor. Some people are against fat. Some people are against carbs. Nobody seems to have any problem with protein. So that's the default. I do think that in people's minds, they have associated protein with muscle building and with satiety for weight loss and simple growth, because our body builds a lot of things out of protein. And I think others think it makes you smarter, more athletic. I mean, it just has a huge health halo around it.
14: But more protein isn't always better. According to Joan Salji Blake, a registered dietitian and nutrition professor at Boston University, loading up on the ingredient while cutting back too heavily on carbs and fats is counterintuitive.
0: The problem when your diet is too high in one nutrient, in this case, protein, it crowds out the other nutrients, and that being carbohydrates. So what you're doing is you're never going to meet all your nutrient needs, your need for carbohydrate, protein, and fat, as well as vitamins and minerals, by tipping the diet or the plate in one food group. So you got to have a proportionality of grains and fruits and vegetables and lean protein and some dairy and some healthy oils to meet all your nutrient needs. Also, by having that much protein, depending on the source of the protein, your saturated fat intake could go quite high. And we know saturated fat is the number one reason that increases that bad LDL cholesterol. So we don't want to do that, because then that will increase your risk for heart disease.
14: The protein craze has gotten so extreme that in a few cases, people have developed a disease that was nearly wiped out a century ago.
0: Some people have gone so protein heavy that they are eating a diet that is only from animal sources and maybe some dairy, and they are actually getting scurvy. Yes, scurvy. Vitamin C deficiency. I mean, that's an ultra extreme of people that are on these all protein diets without any fruits and vegetables and grains, and they're coming up with vitamin deficiencies.
14: If you've been maxing out on protein, don't panic. The threshold for preventing vitamin deficiencies is relatively low. For example, just 10 milligrams of vitamin C per day can prevent scurvy. The bigger issue may be how marketing is altering your mindset. Many of us believe we aren't getting enough protein, when in reality, the opposite is true.
0: To figure out, you know, how much protein you need, you got to do a little bit of math. Okay. So the historical recommendation was 0.8 grams of protein per kilogram body weight. And people say, my goodness, I'm in pounds. So what you do is you take your body weight and you divide it by 2.2, right? So let's just say that you are 150 pounds and you divide that by 2.2, then your weight in kilograms is going to be 68. Okay. So then you take the 68 and you times it by 0.8, and that's how much protein you need historically. It might be beneficial, especially for some people, as older people and maybe athletes and very active people, to maybe have more, you know, protein per kilogram body weight. So rather than timesing it by 0.8, you can times it by 1.2.
1: If you weigh 150 pounds and don't need extra protein, you only need about 55 grams a day. And most Americans are already way above that mark. Most women average around 80 grams daily, while men average about 94. So for most people eating a well-balanced diet, these popular extra protein products aren't necessary. There are some exceptions, however, including people taking GLP-1 medications like Ozempic and Wegovy.
0: When you're on any weight loss diet, anyone, whether it's the medication-induced, the GLP-1s, or your own cutting calories, you're always going to lose fat, but you're also going to lose some lean tissue too. So what you want to do is make sure, especially on these medications, that you're getting adequate amount of protein so you can resynthesize what you may be losing.
1: That said, for those who are looking to increase their protein intake, what's the best way to go about it? While some consumers are skeptical of products like protein popcorn or coffee, Gardner clarifies that protein is protein, whether it comes from a packaged snack or a slab of meat.
13: Again, there's 20 amino acids that are the building blocks for protein. And I like to think of it like a Scrabble game. For Scrabble, there's 100 tiles of letters. There's 26 letters. You reach in the bag. You pull them out. Let's say you had lost some letters from your original bag and you borrowed some from a neighbor. You would never know the source of the letters. Once you pick the letters out of that bag, you spell in Scrabble whatever word you can. You're kind of agnostic to where it came from. So if you got it from meat, or you got it from chickpeas, or you got it from a dietary supplement or a protein powder, by the time you absorbed it, it wouldn't have any kind of tag on it that said, oh, this is a meat glycine. This is a chickpea tryptophan.
1: And for those who aren't sold on high protein products, that's okay too. In fact, Salji Blake believes it's better to get your protein the way Mother Nature intended. Whole foods offer a combination of nutrients that isolated protein often can't imitate.
0: Protein is in, you know, meats, fish, poultry, beans, nuts. It's actually in vegetables. It's actually in grains. And of course, it's in dairy. So the question is, do I need to have my coffee fortified with protein and pay extra for that? Do I need protein sprinkled on my popcorn? Probably not. Probably not if you're eating a wholesome diet. So the question is, all that money that you're spending on these, you know, designer foods, which are quite expensive, would you be better served by taking that extra income and buying more fruits and vegetables and whole grains?
1: For now, protein has become the easiest shorthand for healthy in a crowded food landscape. It's easily measurable and marketable, but nutrition is rarely defined by a single number. 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Our executive producer is Amira Zaveri. 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I'm Marty Peterson.
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7: This is Viewpoints Explained. I'm Ebony McMorris. If you ever wondered who actually sets global oil prices, a lot of it traces back to one group, OPEC. Essentially, OPEC's a coalition of some of the world's biggest oil

0: producing countries that for decades have worked together to decide how much oil can flow into the world's economy. Now, the idea is pretty simple. When these countries produce less oil, prices tend to go up. If they produce more, prices drop. By moving in sync, they can shape the global oil market. It's also worth noting that one of the world's biggest oil producers, the U.S., is not a member of OPEC. For many years, one of the group's key members has been the United Arab Emirates, or UAE, which joined back in the 1960s. Since then, it's grown into a much larger player with the capacity to produce far more oil than it used to. And that's where the friction starts. In OPEC, every country is given a production target, but the UAE has spent years investing billions to increase output and being told to cut back production as part of a larger plan that doesn't line up with its own national interests. We've seen this tension build before. In 2021, the UAE pushed back on OPEC limits, slowing down a major agreement. And now it's decided to leave OPEC and cut ties for good. Stepping away from this coalition doesn't mean the UAE will flood the market with oil, but it does give the country more control over how much it produces and releases. And with a longtime member going their own way, that collective price-setting strategy will be harder to hold together. For consumers, this move won't lead to immediate change, but will hopefully lead to lower prices at the pump. One downside, however, is that as producers pull in different directions, the market may become harder to predict. That's Viewpoints Explained for this week. More in a moment.
1: Welcome to Culture Crash, where we examine what's new and old in entertainment. Singer-songwriter Noah Kahan seems to be something of an overthinker. His lyrics reveal a writer who considers every aspect of something before figuring out exactly what he wants to say. Kahan burst onto the scene with his song Stick Season, originally on TikTok back in 2020, and then officially as a finished single in 2022. Since then, Kahan has been on a rocket ship of fame and success. His 2022 album, also titled Stick Season, spawned a number of hits, including Northern Attitude, Dial Drunk, and She Calls Me Back. Now he's back with his next album, The Great Divide, which sees Kahan sharpening his toolkit and leaning into a fuller rock sound. Bursting with new sing-alongs and anthems, The Great Divide is full of songs that double as character studies or catharsis or both. On Porchlight, produced with Aaron Dessner, Kahan imagines his own mother's loneliness and frustration with her son's fame. On Heading North, he takes on the persona of a scorned lover missing an ex with a little bit of spite. On the album's deluxe edition, subtitled The Last of the Bugs, there's a song called Staying Still, which is sure to rock stadiums on tour with its soaring chorus. Oh, I can't keep on starting over, sleeping in a bed half empty, daydreaming. With polished production and chock full of fun melodies and guitar riffs, Noah Kahan's new album, The Great Divide, is well on its way to becoming another folk rock classic. I'm Evan Rooks.

0: Susan, it's so great to finally be able to get together again.
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6: Kathy Stein saw how her brother Eddie lit up every room he walked into. His enthusiasm for life was infectious. Eddie would talk to anyone about his favorite hobbies, from steam trains to photography. It was hard to catch him without a camera or two strapped around his neck. But after Eddie was diagnosed with a terminal disease, he, Kathy, and their three sisters were forced to think about his end-of-life plan. In her research, Kathy came across a unique subset of science, brain donation. And with Eddie having been diagnosed with autism, his brain would be valuable in advancing research in that field.
7: We understood in our family, as Eddie's very wide circle of friends did, that he had a really beautiful mind. I mean, his brain was something very special. So the idea of his brain just being wasted was just horrifying to us. So I, as his legal guardian, had the responsibility of trying to think in his brain, think wearing his shoes, what would he have desired? And it really came to a head when he had pneumonia. And that was when we both put the DNR in place and also reached out to Autism Brain Net.
6: Autism BrainNet is a program of the Simons Foundation Autism Research Initiative. Its goal is to use brain tissue to understand the biological causes of autism and identify treatments that improve the quality of life for people with autism spectrum disorder. Dr. David Amaral, scientific director at Autism BrainNet, says that its creation 14 years ago stemmed from frustration of a lack of research opportunities.
11: I wanted to do postmortem autism research to try and answer some of these questions. But when I went to the available sources of autistic brains, there really was on the order of tens, like 10 brains or 20 brains. In fact, we did a very large study in the early 2000s, and I think

0: we had something like 22 brains in that study, and it was considered to be a large study. So we realized that we have all these incredible scientific techniques now to study the postmortem human brain. But the bottleneck was that we just didn't have the material to be able to enable those kinds of studies.
1: Since they're only being used for research purposes, brain donation isn't included in the standard organ donation registration. It requires a separate process that many people aren't aware of, which has proven to be a main obstacle for Autism BrainNet. While we have ways to look at the brain of a living person, Amaral says being able to explore the tissue up close provides invaluable information for various conditions.
0: Alzheimer's disease, which is getting more and more prevalent, was first discovered in 1906 by a pathologist who studied a woman who had dementia, and he was able to study her brain, and he discovered the plaques and tangles that are characteristic of Alzheimer's disease. So that was over 120 years ago. But because of that discovery, we now know what causes those plaques and tangles. And that has led to a variety of efforts to come up with preventative measures or treatments.
1: But while Alzheimer's research has seen major advancements in knowledge over the last century, other conditions like autism are just beginning to access this type of investigation.
0: We have just begun to acquire postmortem brains for doing research. And our hope is that by carrying out postmortem brain research, we'll be able to understand really the causes of autism at a cellular and molecular level. And that ultimately will lead to better treatments to improve the quality of life of living autistic individuals. So these brain donations are really a valuable and critical resource that enables state-of-the-art research to be carried out.
1: Research that was thought to be science fiction back when Amaral was a student.
0: The very first postmortem studies of autism weren't done until the 1980s, but again, on like 4 to 6 brains, not a very large number of brains. And it's only now in the last 5 to 10 years that people are able to do well-powered studies. And largely due to the fact that Autism BrainNet has been able to gather these donations from, you know, members of the community that see the value in this kind of research.
1: The donations can also be from non-autistic individuals whose tissues will be used as a control group in this research. There's no cost to the family, and Autism BrainNet handles all of the donation logistics. After someone dies, a loved one calls Autism BrainNet's 24/7 number 877-333-0999. The organization will dispatch a member to acquire the brain and ship it to one of their 3 collection sites. After Eddie passed, Kathy's sister called the hotline and arranged for the tissue to be collected at a funeral home.
0: We do require that brain donations come in within 48 hours after a person's death, but it's even better if the donation can come in within 24 hours or even shorter. And the reason is that when a person dies, all of their organs start to change, start to deteriorate, and we want to study the brain of an autistic individual as closely as it was to life as it can be. So the longer the delay between when a person dies and when we acquire the brain, the less likely it is to represent the brain when it was in the living person.
1: Amaral says this research is the only way we'll be able to understand the biomedical causes of autism.
0: We can look at the autistic individuals behaviorally. We can do MRI analysis of their brains, and all of that is important research. But to get down to the point of understanding the neurons and their connections and chemistry of autism, we need to look at the brain. And it's only that level of analysis that will ultimately lead us to better drugs to treat autism, as well as a lot of the co-occurring conditions.
1: When Amaral refers to treating autism, he doesn't mean curing it. The goal of treatment is to improve the quality of life for autistic people, not reprogram the DNA of who they are.
0: We're not necessarily doing this research to cure autism. There's many positive aspects of autism, and Kathy, you know, mentioned several about her brother and how what an incredible artist he was. And where our goal is to try and understand what causes some of the debilitating co-occurring conditions like epilepsy or anxiety.
1: A large portion of people with autism have anxiety conditions, serious sleep disorders, and gastrointestinal issues as well. Amaral believes that by studying the brain, they can figure out what's causing these debilitating conditions and be able to treat the root of the problem.
0: And from my perspective, if we could simply treat the anxiety component of autism and reduce or eliminate anxiety from an autistic person's life, it's going to make their life that much better. And that's what our goal is, to make the lives of autistic people that much better.
1: Amaral says the current anti-anxiety medications on the market don't work the same way in people with autism as they do in neurotypical patients.
0: A lot of the anti-anxiety medications that are used for neurotypical individuals actually have been tried. Many of them actually do not work as well in autistics as in neurotypical individuals. So there is not a standard of practice at this point in time for an anti-anxiety medication in autism.
1: Even non-pharmacological treatments like cognitive behavioral therapy don't work in the same way for these individuals.
0: We're really in the early stages of evaluating how well that works in autistic individuals. And again, part of the issue is that we do believe that the autistic brain is different in some ways than a neurotypical brain. Those differences may make some of the drugs that we use for treatment of anxiety or sleep conditions actually work and not as expected. In some cases, they work in the opposite way. So an anti-anxiety medication may make somebody more agitated. So we need to understand that. We need to know, you know, what are the best treatments for these kinds of conditions in autism, and that's what our goal is.
1: There's a ton of diversity in this community that isn't yet well understood, but has an incredible impact on each person. Amaral is able to show this through his work looking at the amygdala, a brain structure that plays a big role in anxiety, at least in neurotypical people.
0: And we've studied the amygdala, just looked at its development over time using MRI in living autistic children. So we followed them from when they're 2 years old into their 20s. And what we found is that anxiety in autism can actually be of two varieties. It can be the standard kind of anxiety. It's called the DSM type of anxiety. That's what any neurotypical person would have. But then there's also an atypical form of anxiety that seems to be only occurring in autistic individuals.
1: This type of anxiety is often related to patterns. If something is different than it appeared the day before, a person may get really anxious about that change.
0: So one of our children was upset when there was a cloudy day and the sun didn't rise the same way as it did yesterday. And, you know, these are things that neurotypical individuals wouldn't necessarily be anxious about, but this child needed to have things done in the same way exactly every day. Otherwise, they got anxious.
1: What's interesting is that the kids with the typical type of anxiety had larger amygdalas than kids without any anxiety. But the ones who had the atypical presentation had smaller amygdalas than both groups.
0: So here you have, even within autistics, a divergence that some had a big amygdala, had DSM anxiety, some had a smaller amygdala, and they had this atypical anxiety. But then there was a group of autistics that had no anxiety disorder that we could determine, and their amygdala was normal size.
1: Which is just one example of how diverse this population is and how much we don't understand.
0: And it speaks to the issue of why we really need a large number of donations of postmortem brains. By looking at one brain, it really will not characterize all of the differences we see between autism and neurotypical individuals. We ultimately would like to know what's different about an autistic individual that has autism plus anxiety versus somebody who only has autism. Or autism plus epilepsy versus somebody that only has autism. And the only way you can do that is by having a large number of people with autism plus anxiety or autism with epilepsy comparison to autistic individuals with neither of those, as well as comparing it with neurotypical brains that don't have autism.
1: At this moment, Amaral estimates that they've collected around 400 donations. It's much more than what was available several years ago, but he says many more are needed to get the answers they're looking for.
0: I think there may be some novel findings that we'll see in the autistic brain that will give us clues as to why some of the medications that we think should help them are not helping them. And then there'll be other findings that will lead us to new targets for therapy. So it's science, unfortunately, is slow and it takes some time. And this is, I think, in compared to something like Alzheimer's disease, autism is far more complex. And so it's probably altering or affecting multiple brain systems, not, you know, one or two. And we need to encourage more research on all of them. But again, unless you have the substrate to do it, which in this case was the postmortem brain, you can't do the science.
1: You can find out more about brain donation and Dr. David Amaral on our website, radiohealthjournal.org. Our executive producer is Amira Zaveri. I'm Kristen Farah.
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2: If you look around, so much of our lives are designed with prevention in mind. From the seatbelt in our cars to the lids on our coffee cups, we're staying proactive. A strategy that saves a lot of money, time, and frustration.
6: Can you imagine a world where we don't take fire prevention very seriously? We have structures that aren't built to prevent fires, where we don't have fire alarms, we don't have fire safety in everything that we do. And we see actually the consequences in some places, like what happened in Los Angeles. There was a wildfire, but it spread very rapidly. There was a lot that could have been done, more that could have been done.
2: That's Dr. Barry Davis, Professor Emeritus of the University of Texas School of Public Health. His new book, The Preventioneers, Diseases, Disasters, and the Discoveries That Changed Our World, highlights the brave people who've pushed against the status quo. While prevention is now baked into so much of our lives, society doesn't often like change, and many of these normalized ideas were once considered taboo or offensive. You may be shocked to hear that one of the more controversial ideas was in the mid-1800s. Hospitals had high rates of maternal mortality due to childbed fever, which is caused by a bacterial infection in the reproductive tract. They couldn't figure out how to prevent the condition, but one doctor suggested it may help if physicians started washing their hands.
6: Now, nobody knew anything about germ theory back then. They didn't know how infection spread. They didn't really even think much so much of infection. And then the prevailing theory was that there was something in the air. It was called miasma. That caused things. And he realized after a while, it took him a long time to realize it, and it sort of came to him as an epiphany, that what was causing it was the doctors were going from the autopsy room where they had examined patients right to examining women who were pregnant. And he realized they were carrying something. And he could smell the autopsy particles on his hands, and he realized that he has to get rid of that smell. And he came up with this chlorine washing.
2: One hospital instituted this practice and saw an immediate reduction in childbed fever cases. Despite this success, the medical world refused to accept hand washing was the answer.
6: First resistance was, that was the prevailing theory of the day. What are you talking about, Dr. Semmelweis? The second was, you're telling us that we're not clean? We're physicians, of course we're clean. The third one was that he was a junior person. He was also a foreigner. He worked in Vienna, but he was from Hungary. And he was telling senior people that this was the solution. And they said, well, you really need to provide more evidence. And he started to provide evidence, and they kept on saying, well, that's nice, but you need to provide more. And they just really wouldn't listen to him. Some people did, but most people didn't.
2: Dr. Semmelweis died before seeing the impact of his work. It wasn't until years later with the advent of germ theory that people recognized how brilliant he was.
6: We meet resistance all the time in our everyday lives. If we want to say something, this is not quite right, people say, well, that's the way it's always been, or what proof do you have? And you show proof, and they say, well, that's not really much proof. We need more proof, and so on and so on. And the resistance built up. These people who fought this were fighters, and they found ways to persist and to persist and to get their ideas out. Not everyone was successful. Semmelweis was one that was not successful, but the others were.
2: In his research, Davis realized that it takes a special type of person to create necessary changes in this world. But one of the biggest obstacles to creating prevention policy is that the success is invisible. Once a problem is solved, the next generation is quick to forget what life was like before specific programs were put in place. Davis says we can clearly see this cycle happen with vaccines.
6: People forget what it was like when measles was present all over the population. People forget what it was like when polio was there. People forget when smallpox was there. Now, thank goodness smallpox has been eradicated from the face of the earth. It no longer exists as a disease. But when things are well taken care of, people tend to forget. And we need to remind people constantly about things. We always do that. We need to look to history and remind ourselves of the way things could happen and what we need to do to prevent them from happening again.
2: Today, Davis says we may be seeing a turning point with social media.
6: There is a movement that started by Jonathan Haidt called the Anxious Generation, where there's a lot of evidence that this constant access to telephones and social media at a young age is doing something that's not good for the kids.
2: Davis says there's legitimate pushback from other scientists in the field. They worry that there's not enough evidence to prove it's actually social media that's causing an increase in mental health issues. Davis thinks it's a very similar debate to what we saw when trying to regulate cigarettes.
6: First of all, there's a huge industry pushback. In the case of smoking, it's the tobacco industry. In the case of this problem, it's the big tech industry. But the other thing is even the science. There was a problem at the beginning with smoking. Was this causation or was this correlation? Did you just see two things that come together, sort of coincidence? Was one causing the other? And it's the same thing here. And you just have to gather more evidence. But there comes a point at which how much more evidence do you need to gather before you act on it? It just seems strange that you keep on wanting, your goalposts keep moving. You want to keep on getting more and more evidence when you feel that something should be done.
2: Some countries have already started to take steps towards regulating social media. Australia instituted a ban for teens under 16, and France has a similar law for kids under 15. Other countries like Spain, Brazil, and Greece aren't far behind with their policies.
6: The warning signs are there. The evidence seems, to my mind, to be there. But, you know, I'm very willing to have science talk about it, but just not forever.
2: His book, The Preventioneers, is available now wherever books are sold. You can find more information about Dr. Barry Davis and all of our guests on our website, radiohealthjournal.org. Our writer-producer is Kristen Farah. Our production manager is Jason Dickey. I'm Greg Johnson.
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19: Medical notes this week. A simple nasal spray could be the future of reversing cognitive decline. A study published in the Journal of Extracellular Vesicles reveals a treatment that suppresses chronic inflammation in aging brains. In animal models, the nasal spray significantly improved memory and switched on the brain's own repair system. This non-invasive approach offers a promising way to treat age-related diseases. Giving antibiotics to newborns may come with a hidden cost. New research reveals that early life antibiotic use disrupts the delicate balance of the gut microbiome, leaving infants vulnerable to infections. These findings suggest that clinicians should exercise extreme caution with antibiotic prescriptions in the first weeks of life to prevent lasting damage to a child's developing immunity. The research is published in Mucosal Immunology. And finally, a high-fat diet may be bad for your brain. The gut is commonly known as the second brain due to the millions of neurons in the digestive tract. However, new research shows that this gut-brain connection works both ways and may be making us vulnerable. Research in PLOS Biology shows that live bacteria from the gut can travel into the brain. This animal study revealed that a high-fat diet increases the amount of bacteria in the brain, potentially causing neurological diseases. And that's Medical Notes this week. I'm Mayan Vosta-Betancourt.
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25: 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I'm Michael Kastner. Americans are once again protesting for voting rights in Selma, Alabama. A large crowd gathered Saturday at the Edmund Pettus Bridge, where an infamous civil rights protest was held in 1965. This time, protesters were marching in opposition to Republican efforts to eliminate Democratic-majority black districts across the South. A huge rally was also held in Montgomery, Alabama, where thousands gathered on Saturday to protest a recent Supreme Court ruling that effectively limited minority representation in Congress. At least 8 people are injured after a car drove onto a crowded sidewalk in northern Italy. Police in the city of Modena say 4 of the injured are in serious condition, including one woman who has reportedly lost both of her legs. The mayor of Modena says it appears the attack was deliberate and that the 30-year-old driver attempted to flee after crashing into a shop window. The fleeing driver was reportedly stopped by pedestrians and arrested by police. Italian officials say the suspect has been receiving treatment for psychiatric disorders. OpenAI is facing another lawsuit in California. More from Scott Carr.
26: Some California parents are suing the company, alleging their son died from an accidental overdose, alleging OpenAI's ChatGPT program coached him to mix kratom and Xanax and provided an unprompted and lethal dosage recommendation. The lawsuit was filed on behalf of Leela Turner Scott and Angus Scott, the parents of Samuel Nielsen. The Tech Justice Law Project claims Nielsen had been receiving medical advice from ChatGPT for months while the platform was encouraging increasingly dangerous behaviors.
25: And Bank of America has agreed to a settlement of over $2 million for bank fees charged at ATMs. Michael Kastner, NBC News Radio.
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4: All right. How you doing, everybody? Thanks for joining us this episode. We are talking with UAW Local 95 Unit 9 nurses in southern Wisconsin. So on the 6th of October, I traveled across Indiana through Chicago and came into the state line area in the Beloit, Janesville area. And there is Mercy Health, and they've been on strike at the Mercy Clinic East. They're UAW represented since July 2nd. So Friday, the 10th of October, had been 100 days since they've been on strike. I had a great opportunity as I visited the strike line to have a conversation with Enrique Cassiano, who is their chair. You'll hear that conversation throughout this show here. The second half of it is, you'll hear the understanding and the breakdown of it, but the second half of the conversation is at Mercy Hospital itself on that Monday evening. They start having a regular thing where they're picketing out there with community members too. So there was only about 10 of us there on that evening, but it was still a powerful thing. And all the trucks and the cars and everybody going by and honking their horns was the small satisfaction they can get out of that. Now, the Mercy Health CEO, Javon Bay, multimillionaire, has pissed off people in multiple states, has done this work elsewhere too, and understands what it's like to work with union nurses. But he is the one directing, as well as the legal staff that takes direction from him too, as to what they should do to these nurses as they've been on strike for over 100 days now as you're listening to this. I won't give you any background on him, but if you want to look him up, it's Javon Bay, B-E-A is his last name. Complete POS. That's just the way it is. Now, throughout this conversation, we do a lot of stuff. We talk about a number of things that are related to that in the first half. The second half is more just general conversation and lighthearted stuff, because he's just a Puerto Rican wearing a cowboy hat while we're standing on the side of the road outside of Mercy Hospital. And it's really just two union thugs carrying on a conversation. We encourage you, please, if you're in the state line area, in the morning, 7 till about 3, 5 days a week, Local 95 is picketing on the east side of Janesville, Wisconsin, at Mercy Clinic East. You can find them there. Visit the strike line. 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Make a donation if you can. There's always an opportunity to help somebody out there. Our brothers and sisters need your help and would appreciate your support. Don't forget that. So no matter where you are in the United States, there are union nurses. And don't think, oh, there's no union nurses in my town. They're everywhere. Yes, they are. In recent years, we have shown a significant rise in nursing strikes, with more and more nurses utilizing their union representation to fight for better pay, safer working conditions, and both patient and staff safety, things to do to help them. Now, fighting for better patient care Mercy Health East UAW members just crossed that 100 days on strike. Now, their members at Mercy Health East Clinic in Janesville, Wisconsin, reached this major milestone because they've been on strike since July 2nd. Now, these dedicated healthcare workers have been standing up for not just themselves, but their patients. They're fighting to restore quality care and fair jobs at Mercy Health. In a recent interview, UAW Local 95 President Judy McRoberts said they have held the line for 100 days because they know what's at stake, the quality of care for their patients and what they receive and the dignity of their own work. Mercy East UAW members take pride in caring for their community, and they understand that you can't deliver quality patient care when management keeps turning good jobs into low-wage, high-stress positions. Mercy Health needs to start valuing both its workers and its patients. In another quote, Anna Farrington, who's one of the UAW members on strike at Mercy Health, stated, "Mercy Health is denying us any sense of security, even those of us working late into the evenings. We never know who might come in at any hour, and there are so few of us on staff. We want to give our patients the best care and comfort we can. But how are we supposed to do that when we don't even feel safe ourselves?" Mercy Health didn't seem to have any trouble finding security guards once we started a picket line. "I guess it was possible after all," said Anna Farrington, UAW Local 95 member. Enrique and I will talk about a number of things, but I want you to know that they are on strike because of high health care costs. Now, the workers pay hundreds each month for health care, ironically, while working in health care. They're talking about unfair pay. Wages aren't keeping up with inflation, while executives make millions. In 2022, Javon Bay, the CEO, was paid a salary of $12 million. There's no security also, no working cameras, and no guards to protect patients and staff. There's a number of things going on, and we talk about that when I get into my conversation with Enrique Cassiano.
5: What kind of attitude are you receiving as a chair when you're saying, "Hey, how about this agreement? What are we doing? How are we meeting?"
6: So,
5: what were their attitudes at Mercy East?
6: And so the attitudes were great because we did go to our membership.
5: Yeah,
6: our membership told us what was their priorities, what they really wanted,
5: right,
6: which it always went down to wages, healthcare, and security.
5: Those safety,
6: sort of
5: the
6: safety
5: on the job.
6: Security on the job.
5: Yeah.
6: You know, some people also retirement, some people, there's all those different things.
5: Yeah, every element is met because
6: correct,
5: there's somebody that's only got 2 years,
6: yep,
5: somebody that's got 32 years.
6: Right,
5: yeah.
6: Yes, and that's the thing. We have more than half of the membership has been here for over 10 years.
5: Wow. Yeah.
6: So
5: yeah,
6: there's not a lot of turnover.
5: No, once they're here, they're here.
6: They're here,
5: yeah,
6: they're here,
5: yeah,
6: because, you know, we have been able, over the 36 years of our history, been able to negotiate good, fair contracts.
5: Right.
6: Some were a little bit less, like
5: yeah, just to get by.
6: Raise.
5: Sure.
6: Others were better, where we got 6, 3, and 3.
5: Yeah. Yeah.
6: You know, so that's what's been happening. So we came in, you know, pretty high.
5: Yeah. Right.
6: And we started early in our bargaining. And we were getting progress. We were like, wow, this is going good.
5: Sure.
6: You know, we're getting good communication between us and management.
5: Yep.
6: We were getting some of our non-economics and economic stuff kind of through.
5: So they were okay with the language.
6: Yeah, yeah. There's a lot of language that, you know, there was very little things that we tweaked to help each other out.
5: Right.
6: To make it fair. And then it came to best and last offer.
5: They love to say that. You know they have room to grow, but they don't.
6: Best and last offer that we took to the membership to vote, which was overwhelmingly voted down by 89%.
5: Whoa. 120 of 89%?
6: Yeah.
5: That's a huge number.
6: Yeah, 127
5: shows,
6: at the time. Yeah,
5: it shows you what's really going on. Right.
6: And so we went back to the bargaining table. We were able to move some things. They said, again, best and last.
5: Right.
6: This is what we can do. We went to that, and we also voted that one down, 85% of the general membership. After that, too, we also proceeded to give our 10-day notice of a strike.
5: Strike,
6: if
5: absolutely.
6: Nothing, you know, happened. And we met again on, we went July 2nd, so June 30th, we met, and we started talking about getting our everything in order.
5: Right. Let's run
6: what
5: this,
6: we wanted.
5: Finish it. Yes.
6: Let's see what we got. And they came back and said, that was our best and last offer. And we were like, well, you know, this is what we think will get this passed.
5: Right.
7: If you want us to give it to a membership that we know we can get support for, you need to meet this requirement.
6: This is the requirements that we're asking for. But they didn't want to budge. They're like, well, you can't promise me anything. Well, we can tell you that, you know, if
7: we
6: you
7: know
6: do
7: what
6: this,
7: will work,
6: we can recommend and we can get the contract ratified. But that's when they said, you're not giving us any promises, because they want assurance that it's going to pass, you know, whatever.
7: They want you to assure them before you walk out of the room to actually see the members who are going to actually vote on it.
6: Who are going to vote on it, who's going to affect them and everything. So why, you know,
7: how could you say that? You can't. In good conscience, you cannot as a representative for them.
6: I can, and we gotta let them decide. This is the thing about everything that has happened. It's democratic.
7: Yes,
6: you know,
7: as it should
6: we
7: be.
6: We have a voice. We meet regularly. We fight among each other sometimes. Morale goes up and down, but you know what? We stick with each other. We ask the right questions. We push each other, you know, to maintain. I think, you know, we've only had 8 cross.
7: Yeah, okay.
6: Which some of them...
7: That's a big number, but everybody's got a unique situation.
6: Right, some of them, the situations are difficult.
7: Right.
6: So I understand.
7: Right.
6: And some, you know, came out for a little bit and then they went right back. Again, you know, some of them are still members.
7: Right.
6: Others
7: have
6: dropped.
7: Oh, I think interesting.
6: As we got later in the crossing, they've been telling them, oh, if you want to come, you got to, you know,
7: managers are telling you got to sign your rights away to be a member. Right.
6: Correct.
7: Yeah.
6: So that's some of the stuff we've been having to deal with. Then we met some more, and that's the next time they brought an even worse offer.
7: Right.
6: Offer
7: so
6: 2.5.
7: Do they bring legal counsel?
6: Yes.
7: An attorney
6: at
7: with them to the table?
6: They brought legal counsel.
7: Who's the one that undid a bunch of things that they'd already probably agreed to and said, you don't do that.
6: Well, they've kept all the language, all the tentative agreements we'd agreed on. They've kept that.
7: Sure.
6: And still, like, well, we're okay with that. Now they just want to give us... really, you know...
7: crappy economic package.
6: Yeah, crappy economic package. And even worse is the crappy insurance package.
7: Oh, sure.
6: Which we've negotiated for and which, you know, now that I kind of dove into that, really understand how, you know, muddy the waters are and how they try to take every single penny.
7: A healthcare provider wants to try and cut your healthcare.
6: Yes.
7: Amazing how that works.
6: Yeah, you know, I was looking at the Rock County budget and... the Rock County, as an employer, is paying 94% of their employees'
7: healthcare.
6: So they only have to pay 6.
7: Just for county employees.
6: Right.
7: Yeah.
6: The average around here is 16% to 33%. That's
7: amazing.
6: The average that people have to pay. And you know, when you look at a family plan and everything, it could be $4,000 a month.
7: Right. For a family of 4.
6: Yeah.
7: Just
6: four.
7: A husband, wife, two kids. Yeah, absolutely.
6: Yep. So... you know, that's part of the battle. But, you know, when we went to the bargaining table, too, you know, both of those times that we came after we were on strike, they didn't even want to address the security issue.
7: Was it an issue to them?
6: To them, it was not an issue, even though they've had
7: incidents.
6: Some security issues here, incidents.
7: Yeah.
6: We've had even incidents in our line with, you know, a stalker slash... man who wants to bring a gun and been recording stuff like that. You know, we've had homeless people kind of laying about here.
7: Right.
6: So I mean, there's a lot of things that, you know, we've had to address, and we bring it up to management and let them know, because
7: they on the face of it say we support you, we're going to help you, but really in action.
6: Right. So what they say, we'll talk about it and we'll fix it.
7: Just get back to work.
6: But we're not going to put it on the contract, because then we're going to be held accountable for it.
7: That's a grievable issue then.
6: Right.
7: They don't want that.
6: They don't want that. So a lot of times we've been, you know, doing that. So we also had set up some times with them, and they ghosted us on one of the bargaining table meeting, including not letting the mediator know and trying to blame it on him.
7: Oh, and the mediator wasn't having it?
6: Yeah, he wasn't having it.
7: Yeah.
6: And then, you know, the second time around, the mediator, you know, he kind of checks the room out for us a little bit and understands that there is some issues with them.
7: The dynamics of the people.
6: The dynamics of stuff
7: and
6: them thinking, hey, I think we should get something done. And just recently, Mercy acquired Freeport
7: Illinois?
6: Health,
7: yeah.
6: Yeah, Freeport Health Network.
7: Okay.
6: Putting in a $100 million infusion over 5 years.
7: But they're still poor.
6: They're so poor. All over spite because they didn't want Beloit Health System to pick that one up.
7: Unbelievable.
6: So do you see the dynamics?
7: Yeah, I totally see that, yes. Especially in this neck of the woods where we're at here, too.
6: Yeah.
7: Because there's only certain providers that can help.
6: Correct.
7: There, so now they've brought them under the umbrella.
6: Yep.
7: So are they bringing Freeport staff up here to help out if they
6: in the beginning, they were bringing people from as far as DeKalb, from McHenry County, from the outlying clinics.
7: Yeah.
6: It was nonstop.
7: Yeah.
6: It was nonstop.
7: And they probably don't, do they sell the person who they're asking to travel? They don't even let them know what's going on.
6: No, they don't let them know. They came over here, they're like, well, we didn't know this was this mess, this chaotic.
7: Thank you.
6: And the hardest part is we got a lot of community support. We get community coming around here, walking with us. But they're not listening to them.
7: Right.
6: They had a complaint line that they literally shut down 2 weeks after.
7: Because it was too full with messages.
6: Because they couldn't address them, and it was taking them people were waiting 1 hour, 2 hours, stuff like that.
7: Yeah,
6: so,
7: right, yeah. That's so frustrating.
6: Yeah.
7: So you have people in here, so they're still short-staffed, even though they're bringing people in from outside.
6: Yes,
7: so they're really not meeting the needs of their customers.
6: No, they said that over 30 people have crossed the picket line, which is not true. That's what they were telling the general.
7: So if a media person came and talked to someone, manager, they would say that number?
6: No, they would tell their own people
7: and
6: their providers. They even told their providers that we wanted 21% over the three-year contract.
7: Oh, my gosh. It was not even close to something you asked for.
6: No, yeah. It wasn't even what we were negotiating
7: for. But it sounds like a devious number, so they had to use it.
6: Yeah, they had to use any kind of way that they can to make it sound like we are the bad guys.
7: Yeah.
6: In fact, Javon Bay went on to radio and said that what we were asking for was unrealistic. That he's got 8,000 or 7,900 other members, and we want more
7: than
6: any of them.
7: Yeah.
6: And the reality is, it's not, we bargained for what we've gotten.
7: Right.
6: And we want the same thing we got, if not more, for them.
7: Yes.
6: You know, they deserve just as much as we do.
7: Certainly do. Yeah.
6: But, you know, we're the only ones that are organized.
7: Are negotiating it. Yeah. And have a union.
6: Have a union and have a voice.
7: So they still benefit from your work.
6: Oh, absolutely. You know, everybody knew here that I wanted to throw a picnic.
7: Yeah.
6: So a picnic for everybody. And that wouldn't cost management anything.
7: Sure.
6: I'd be bringing the brats and the burgers.
7: Sure, right.
6: They said no. They said no because that would be soliciting, organizing, and it would be during people's own break time.
7: Makes them real nervous.
6: Yeah. So that made them really upset. And shortly after that, because in the email that I had sent out, there was a message that I said, we're starting an organizing committee.
7: Right, right.
6: And I need some members to kind of sign up and everything like that. Well, they sent me a cease and desist letter saying that I was
7: organizing and
6: they got freaked out. So one of the things they did is they actually went around the neighboring clinics and started giving them all raises.
7: Oh, no way.
6: Raises.
7: Based on the agreement you'd already hammered out over the years.
6: Over the years.
7: Yeah.
6: And those people that were there the longest, they only got, you're at the top now, which was our top.
7: Right. You're peaked out. You can't give you any more.
6: We can't give you any more. So that's what we had, going on. And, I sent a letter to the editor in response to what some of the stuff Janambe said.
7: Yeah.
6: I sent one to Rockford as well regarding the, we're broke, we're poor, we can't settle a contract, but let's take on
7: $100 million
6: over there.
7: Yeah.
6: And just some of the other, stuff going on. We went to the leadership conference down in Ottawa.
7: Yeah.
6: That was a great experience.
7: Boost. Yeah. Yeah.
6: A lot of people were able to hear our story, take it back to their locals.
7: To get more support from around the area.
6: Yes.
7: Especially within the region here.
6: Within the region, yeah. So the region is very aware and they're all about supporting us.
7: Yes.
6: And it's, they kind of, I would say, because we're so small, they kind of caught us with our, you know, pants down.
7: Sure.
6: Yeah, yeah.
7: But that's how it goes.
6: It's, yeah. But now it's like, you know, we do have an organizing committee.
7: Right.
6: We are doing community events. We're going to be doing Junction Function, which is a barbecue cook-off. We'll be doing some face painting there, show our stuff, give some flyers. We're doing a trunk or treat. We're doing stuff with the community. The community is supporting us tonight.
7: Yes.
6: They're going to go to Mercy Maine
7: Hospital. Right.
6: And have signs showing support for us.
7: Nice.
6: Telling them, hey, you know, as patients, as community members, we want you to sign this contract.
7: Exactly.
6: We want you to take care of our healthcare workers.
7: Yes.
6: That's at 5.
7: 5?
6: From 5 to 6.
7: 5 to 6?
6: Yep.
7: Yeah. Perfect. I'll be there. Yeah, I'll be there for that. Yeah.
6: And then you can interview some of the
7: troublemakers. Talk to him. I'll see you at the hospital here in a little bit, too. Thank you. Good to see you, Enrique. Take care, brother.
4: All right. For context here, let's talk about what's going on. So we just spent about 13 minutes and 25 seconds talking to Enrique, and we're sitting outside of Mercy East Clinic on the sidewalk. As you can hear, the lawnmower comes by. There were members looking for things, and so we got some of those directions and things done. And then he starts talking about how there's this program that's happening in the evening where there's going to be an hour of 5 to 6 standing outside of Mercy Hospital itself. While we're standing there, a maintenance member comes up and says, hey, I need some of your time. I have some questions. So I just realized at that point it's time for me to get out of there, and I'll see you later at the hospital, and we'll have a further conversation. So let's go to that part of the interview. This, too, was also recorded on 10-6 between 5 and 6 p.m. outside of Mercy Hospital itself. The employees on strike are at Mercy Clinic, east side of town. Now, we also have standing next to us while we're talking, Vice President Sandy Welch from Local 95 as well, and she's a Unit 12 member, former chair for that unit, but once you're in a VP position like that, enough other things are going on that she needed to focus on that, totally understand that. Here's my conversation with Enrique Cassiano, Unit 12 shop chair, who takes care of the bargaining with a team as they bargain for a contract. Now, Friday, the 10th of October, they were on strike for 100 days. Here's my continuing conversation with Enrique Cassiano. Programming for this episode of My Labor Radio is brought to you by CWA, Communications Workers of America. 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Hey, I wanted to ask, how do you do updates for, hey, everybody, let me tell you what's going on. Here's what the last thing they offered us. Or do you have a regular meeting schedule? How do you?
6: So we've been, that has been kind of tough because we're kind of new to all this.
7: Right.
6: And so,
7: especially an all at once thing.
6: Yeah, it's become one of those things where now I realize, no, we need to start meeting weekly or bi-weekly minimum to have that.
7: Or and, use a Discord or something like that.
6: So we
7: had everybody.
6: Yeah, we have
7: electronic.
6: A Facebook group, but then that kind of gets a little bit, you know.
7: Somebody jumps in. It's not even
6: too much
7: part of
6: stuff.
7: It.
6: Yeah, too much stuff that's not supposed to be there or whatever. And so some information gets lost. We're using email too.
7: Yep.
6: But yeah, definitely. Somebody talked to us about maybe captains should get some of the information to then pass it on.
7: Yes.
6: Or
7: they're
6: have
7: the ones
6: something
7: at the strike
6: to talk
7: line,
6: about. Because they're always on the strike line in case we have to be pulled. Like I said, today I was not long in the strike line because I go in the morning, drop stuff off, make sure everything's good. Yep. But then I have to go and see whatever meetings there might be and see what else I might, you know, where else I can drum up support.
7: Right. Now, we were talking, and then you had a member who said, hey, I need to have a discussion with you. So we stopped talking at that point and quit recording. Is that a common thing that someone has their personal issues they have to unload to you?
6: Oh, yeah.
7: As Enrique has to hear.
6: And I everybody knows I'm an open book, an open heart. You can talk to me. I'm going to listen, and I'm not going to judge, and I'm, you know, and I understand. If that means, you know, like some of the people that cross, we had conversations before.
8: Before they ever
6: went across.
8: The beauty of it, though, is they come to the chair of the unit and say, hey, I got across,
6: and talk about it to you.
8: So you understand their entire situation,
6: right?
8: The how and the why.
6: The how and the why. And so it hurts because we know that it's a difficult thing. But I try to have those conversations with people.
8: Yes.
6: You know, and sometimes they're the ones that are walking alone.
8: Yes. Yes, they are.
6: So I'll talk with them.
8: Yeah, yeah.
4: All right, for context here, let's help this through a little bit. So as we're standing here talking, one of the other nurses who's with the community on the strike line comes up and gives us a rumor. So we haven't been able to substantiate it, but it's pretty juicy. So we're going to leave this part in and get back to the conversation at hand.
9: So individuals been sought out.
6: Yeah.
9: Yes.
6: Right.
9: But yeah, that helped them financially to make sure they came back to work for them.
8: What do you do, laugh at you? sorry, but I knew the answer before I asked the question.
6: Well, no, you know, I guess some...
9: Right.
6: Some of it, you know, some people like Dr. Nielsen can. He's making over a million.
8: Right.
6: You know, he wants his regular staff because that's how he makes over $1 million.
8: Right.
6: Oh, it sure
8: it's union busting to the highest level.
6: That's the highest level.
8: Yeah.
6: That is...
8: I'm not an attorney, but I play one on TV.
6: Right. The problem is there's no board.
8: Right.
6: This is one of the things that we're running into. They're able to get away with it. And then we have to get them to say yes or find a way to subpoena and get their testimony that says, yes, I got paid.
8: And you have to have someone admit to it.
6: Some proof. And
8: you can't even take

0: interviewing, the guys with the lawnmowers running up and down behind us. Like, you know, it's okay. These are pretty good mics. They'll, they'll cut that.
1: Yeah, you cut that out.
0: It's like, really, dude. How many acres you got? You're right here. Wait till you set up a strike light and then come through to cut the lawn. Yeah. So as you look at the big picture, I mean, when you started in this field, did you ever think you'd be where you are today?
1: No, not at all.
0: I mean, when did you first learn about a collective bargaining agreement as you started? Was it there already when you got there?
1: So I learned about this right when I got hired to East.
0: Sure. Okay.
1: Never even in school was it really mentioned.
0: Yeah, of course not. No, the schools don't like talking about that.
1: Yeah.
0: They don't want to pick a
1: side. And that's a big deal. That for me is a big deal because I was part of the, you know, Student Nurses Association. I was part of the student government.
0: Right.
1: And I'm like, shit, I don't know anything about unions until I got to East.
0: Right.
1: And, you know, and we've had many members when they sign that, when they have that meeting with me, that initial new membership meeting, they're like, well, everybody should have a union. I'm like, yeah, if it was that simple.
0: We'd all have one.
1: We'd all have one.
0: If it was really bad, they wouldn't get in the way of it.
1: Exactly. They wouldn't do all this union busting.
0: Yeah.
1: And so what I've learned after, after being out on strike, after not getting that contract, and after seeing what they're doing, how political this is.
0: Sure. Yes.
1: How it's all about the policies that's out there that are not protecting the working class or the working people.
0: Right.
1: Because it, you don't even have to be in a union if you have a gripe with with your employer. You really have no resource.
0: No recourse in any way. Yes.
1: And they have no...
0: It's you against the world.
1: Yeah, no accountability. It's, you know, people when they... When they get violated because of an ADA, you know, something that they're protection they're supposed to have, you got to go through all kinds of courts and it takes time and you
0: money.
1: Know
0: time
1: and money,
0: money
1: and it's not fair what's being done to our working class.
0: Yeah, they like to make loops. They'll come back again. Yeah.
2: We can't afford them.
1: No, they keep they. Especially when we're here, when we're with our signs, when, you know.
0: They probably had to roust him from some other place in the facility to put him in the truck to drive around.
1: Hey, they're back out there.
0: Those kids are out there again.
1: Yep.
0: Yeah, they're causing trouble. The best part is it's community members. This, these aren't even people that are in your team. This is, that's the best part about this.
1: No, this is something.
0: This event right here.
1: Yeah. It started on the 20th of last month.
0: Yes.
1: We had a rally here. Yep. Well-attended rally, probably about 50, 80 people.
0: Oh, that's great. That's great.
1: We made a lot of noise. Yep. We marched up and down.
0: Yep.
1: You know, they were over here. It was a Saturday, but they had management over here. See.
0: Taking pictures, finding out who's
1: Well,
0: who,
1: whatever.
0: Yeah, I know.
1: But it was interesting because I know my sister's a NP here at Gastro.
0: Okay.
1: And, you know, I talk to her regularly and stuff like that. And she told me her manager, you know, gave her 2 weeks' notice. You know, so they're losing management here, there, everywhere because they don't want to deal with this.
0: Right.
1: This little strike, I saw something, I think you posted, was that you that posted it? About the, yeah, about, you know, we're a small strike, the small strike. Yeah. I think they don't realize. So it's a small strike, but I think he doesn't know what he's dealing with.
0: Right.
1: Now, with the international and some of that stuff, I when I went to the to the leadership conference, there's a lot of stuff going on in other units.
0: In every place.
1: Every place.
0: Every region's got three or four actions like this going on at some level. Anywhere from 1,000 to 1,500 people to 120.
1: Yep.
0: You know, that's really
1: frustrating. Anything to do with layoffs and callbacks and all this stuff, which people don't realize how the working class is being destroyed.
0: Piece at a time.
1: Piece at a time, you know. And they still make their profits.
0: Yeah, they do.
1: They still...
0: Billions with a B. Yeah,
1: yeah.
0: Right.
1: Billions
0: with an M.
1: Yeah,
0: millions and billions, Well, they, we talked about this long ago. I talked to someone that said they wouldn't be in the business if it didn't make them money.
1: Right.
0: The problem is they want to tell you what you're going to make, and you've now got all uppity and decided you want to try and have a collective bargaining agreement.
1: So they don't like that.
0: They don't like that. They want to call the shot.
1: They want the control. And I know that's the case with you know, Javon Bay. He wants to have all that control.
0: Yeah.
1: He wants to dictate, you know, who does what and for.

0: what.
1: Right. And
0: so
1: how much?
0: He's been driving, like we talked earlier, he's been driving the wages of all, you know, the roles in for Mercy. And, you know, because we hear it from the other actual members, all the other 7,000, you know, 900 members. You know, and that's why we fight, you know, because I know if I make enough noise, they'll send me a letter to decease. You know,
2: stop doing that.
0: Right. And then, see.
2: That's a Mercy Health truck driving by, honking in support. Gotta love that. Don't tell my boss, honk, honk.
0: So, you see, that's what we see here.
2: Right.
0: That kind of stuff.
2: The beauty of it is they realize it does mean something to them, too.
0: Because
2: your fight is their fight, but they can't cross, they can't be involved, but I can be involved by honking the horn. Yeah.
0: So, you know, and it's tough. My wife's a teacher, so, you know, she's dealt with some union-related stuff.
2: Yeah. How long has she been teaching?
0: Ooh, she's been teaching since 2004.
2: Right, so she was
0: Colorado,
2: and the state of Wisconsin, that fight was horrible
0: in the early
2: 2000s.
0: And right now, you know, they were talking about Janesville's contract is bad.
2: Yeah.
0: Right. Like, it's not looking good for Janesville teachers, which means... We're going to lose teachers.
2: Right.
0: Because they're going to go where they get paid more money.
2: Absolutely.
0: You know.
2: And I had this conversation with someone who said, well, and their position was they're not a union member, but they couldn't understand, well, why would you go on strike? Just go get a job somewhere else. Go pack your bags. You have no resources to leave and move. So we have to make this work for us.
0: Yes,
2: that's why we do this.
0: We've had people right now that are looking, actively looking, and they're
2: but
0: like,
2: they couldn't
0: Enrique,
2: pack it up and go.
0: Enrique, I got nothing really.
2: Yeah.
0: You know,
2: there's
0: nothing. I can't find anything.
2: Right.
0: You know, so I tell people just kind of.
2: Right. And mainstream media doesn't talk about it. And so my fear is things like TikTok and others are going to band against the algorithm that talks about unions and labor and struggle and take that out of the picture. Because it's there and it's available. And I am in there. I find all kinds of people all around the United States and Canada that are union members. And there's always someone I can talk to or listen to or learn from. And it's getting smaller and smaller. And I'm wondering where this heads to with new people taking over these platforms.
0: Well, I know. I think it is scary because my algorithm right now is all about NFL and Bad Bunny.
2: Right. Right.
0: Which I'm a Bad Bunny fan.
2: Well, Bad Bunny, my favorite line was, if you didn't understand what I just said, you got four months to learn Spanish.
0: 4 months to learn.
2: It's like, yes. And he was serious. I'm sure he wrote that line himself. They all were like, yes, say that.
0: Say it. Say it.
2: That's your monologue.
0: I mean,
2: it's
0: interesting how he's gotten, both ways.
2: Yeah,
0: a lot of support and a lot of...
2: He'll end up because he's there. And I mean, power to them to say, hey, here's our new person who's going to do it, not that artist. We're going to move them out of the way. Great move. And now, it's the same thing that all these, a lot of redneck folks, for lack of a better term, are upset with the phrases that they can use that the NFL is approving in your end zone at the end line down there. It says end racism or love each other
0: or
2: community support.
0: Yeah.
2: They're all like, hey, that's crazy. You can't force us to put whatever. Look, there's millions and billions of dollars being made right now. And the NFL's telling the owners, this is what you got at your stadium. This is what you can do. And it's not a bad option. But somebody has to find fault in it.
0: Well, because it's so dangerous.
2: Really.
0: To care about people.
2: Yeah, to have empathy.
0: Yeah.
2: Empathy is a bad thing, apparently. Yeah. If someone was thinking about offering help, how could we get that help to you? What would you suggest someone do to help?
0: So usually we anytime you can, people stop by the line, and that's one of the places where we get everything from water, from food, from checks.
2: Yes.
0: And then Local 95, our hall.
2: Right.
0: We are blessed to have a hall. I know we've talked with other you know, locals that don't even have a hall.
2: They work out of somebody's vehicle.
0: Yep.
2: Yeah,
0: and
2: that's their hall.
0: So we're lucky that we still have all that history
2: back
0: there when you go down there.
2: Can someone make a donation to Unit 12 through the Union Hall?
0: Yeah, so a lot of times what people will do will make it to UAW Local 95 Strike Fund.
2: Yes.
0: And then go straight to the Strike Fund. And then we have a donor box.
2: Right, okay.
0: And that donor box is managed by... Detroit.
2: Yes.
0: Because, you know, some of the
2: Yes, it's all changed dramatically.
0: Yep.
2: Because the International Union had to go under the whatever the government monitor.
0: Yep.
2: That whole monitor changed the entire infrastructure of how things had always been done. It was one of those things. Even campaigning for office.
0: Yep. For office.
2: All these things have all just dramatically changed, which, oh, you can't do it. And these were things that have been done for 50 and 60 years. Like, okay.
0: And people were completely upset about that. I remember I went to the LUCA conference, and those were some of the biggest questions was that. It's like, oh, well, can I campaign like this? Can I campaign like that? And the reality is that you can't anymore.
2: Right.
0: You can't use, you got to be careful how you use the wheel. Even for, even myself, you know, running for Congress, I can't, you know.
2: Can't.
0: I get an endorsement, yes.
2: But that has to come from a CAP thing through a legit turn, and they have to hear from you. You have to fill out this questionnaire, and I get all that. You just can't take it on and go, hey, I'm a UAW member. You have to have them bless you with that down the road. Yeah, it's not something you just come right out and do. You can stand there and say, I'm a union member, and that's it.
0: That's it.
2: And that's okay, and that's a good thing, because that grabs a whole bunch of people, because and there's a big wide world out there. It doesn't have to always be a UAW. It's which is what I try and do, is discuss things with every person.
0: Everybody. And I think
2: there's
0: that's
2: so many things out there.
0: You know, definitely, I have some other, you know, union brothers and sisters up in Madison, Milwaukee.
2: And it just keeps building.
0: And it's just building, and the movements, it's big. I was talking with somebody who's got a daughter who's a lawyer down in Chicago, and she works with immigration. And
2: her hands are full.
0: It's been scary because they're just pulling kids.
2: Right.
0: They're calling it Freaky Friday because I guess on Friday they're going to be pulling all kinds of kids from the age 10 and up, you know. So forget their parents.
2: Right.
0: You're here illegally. You weren't born here. They're just going to pull you and take you from the schools.
2: Right.
0: That's not justice.
2: No.
0: That's not fair.
2: No. It's never been done.
0: No.
2: You know, somebody made the comment that Obama had gotten rid of people
0: so many
2: through
0: more.
2: And did just as many people or more. But he didn't go to the streets with military and knock people out of their cars and stuff.
0: Yeah.
2: But at the same token, I'm friends with a whole bunch of people in the Chicagoland area on TikTok and see all these videos that don't get a lot of...
0: They get shut
2: down.
0: What's her name?
2: Kat.
0: Kat
2: is doing
0: for
2: a great job. And
0: then Congress
2: a bunch of friends of hers, I jumped on board with what they do.
0: Yeah.
2: Oh, my gosh.
0: I have family in Chicago.
2: Yeah.
0: And, you know, I told some of the girls... You know, what if I go, no.
2: Don't Enrique, come down here.
0: No, don't.
2: They'll haul you away.
0: No, they said, Enrique, we love you. We'll lose you. If you go down there, you will be lost. And it's true.
2: Right.
0: You know, they see me like this. I sent a picture to my mother-in-law. It's like, I'm ready for Texas.
2: I said, get the hat.
0: I got the hat. I got the birds. I got the look. And they were just, my wife was like, you're something else. But, you know. I'm going to look like, one, I belong there. Two, like I'm a Mexican. Even though I'm not a Mexican, I'm a Puerto Rican.
2: Yeah, I know.
0: You know, we talk a little bit different, but they don't care.
2: No.
0: They see the color.
2: Right.
0: They
2: yes.
0: see the look.
2: Or they're not going to mess with me. I could walk right in. They're like, oh, you're a homie.
0: Yeah.
2: I don't want anything to do with what you're doing.
0: Well,
2: but, you know.
0: Unless you start speaking in Polish or,
2: that's
0: or German or something.
2: Right. Exactly. That's a great idea. I'll do it. I'll start Slovakian.
0: Right. It's funny because... You're 100% right.
2: Yeah.
0: You know, I grew up in Chicago. Yeah, there's a difference between how they treated immigration-wise our Polish community and our Latino community.
2: Seriously.
0: I just saw it, you know, firsthand.
2: Right.
0: You know.
2: It's a friend of my son's.
0: Okay.
2: He's living in L.A. He's a Chicago guy. He was in L.A. for about a month. He said, I had to get out of there. And I come home, it's even worse in
0: Chicago. It's worse in Chicago now,
2: And he's...
0: Because they're fighting a lot harder here.
2: Yes.
0: Yeah. And there's a part of me that would love, because I know those areas.
2: Mm-hmm.
0: I used to get tour guide in Chicago.
2: Oh,
0: I used to, you know, work, and I used to go to school right on the Magnificent Mile, basically just a block away.
2: Yep.
0: You know, Chicago is my hometown. I just left because I didn't want to raise my kids there.
2: Right. Understood.
0: You know, I moved
2: my
0: here.
2: Son left, too. He spent 15 years. He was a barista at a coffee place right off the Magnificent Mile.
0: Okay.
2: And he said, as a barista, it's my job to separate the class war, and because the rich people who are coming in to get a coffee on the way to the office don't want to deal with the homeless dude. And so I have to be the referee between the two classes as a barista. I didn't know you were going to have to do that.
0: I did I was a barista at the Renaissance Hotel.
1: Oh, yeah.
0: For
1: yeah.
0: about a year. Right. And that was interesting because you get to see just the difference in the affluence. Because mm-hmm. we had one of those Michelin star restaurants.
2: Oh, yes, yes, yes. So all and, the hot shots come to yeah. town. They want to go, let's go
0: had,
2: there.
0: We had all these, you know how Argentina now is a big yeah. deal, but we had one of the ambassadors from Argentina go eat there every day for lunch.
1: Wow.
0: And also the cheap meal.
1: Yeah, sure.
0: But because they can just write it off, that's right. all. Now that country's bankrupt. So I'm sure they weren't doing that.
1: No. For a while. That's just his meal. That's just his lunch meal. That's what's he doing for dinner? Yeah. And where's he staying? Yeah.
0: Yeah, he was a big guy. He was an interesting big guy.
1: Oh my gosh.
0: And you don't know.
1: Right.
0: When you talk to me, is he, what is he?
1: Well, look at the people in the leadership of this country right now don't even understand that Puerto Rico is part of the United States. You bring it up, he's from Puerto Rico. Yeah, but he's not from this country.
0: Okay, well,
1: what did you major in at school?
0: Yeah.
3: He's not from the mainland.
0: No,
1: right. Oh, my God.
0: Exactly, that's
1: well,
0: what we call
1: the Hawaiians.
0: It.
1: What are we going to do
0: exactly.
1: now?
0: Exactly. Because that's what we call it, too. Oh, yeah, you're in the mainland? Oh, yeah.
1: Right.
0: I'm in the mainland.
1: Oh, my gosh.
0: or stateside or whatever. Right. We call it the same way as if you were from Hawaii. Right. Yeah, stateside. And
1: I was amazed at how many folks in the government in Puerto Rico are UAW members, too. Thank you for coming out. Yes.
0: Yep. Yeah, people don't know that. Yeah. People have asked me my whole life.
1: Right.
0: What part of Mexico is Puerto Rico in, or what Latin American country is Puerto Rico in.
1: Helps you maintain a sense of humor.
0: Do you speak Mexican? That's
1: my
0: favorite.
1: Oh, gosh. It's not even a language.
0: Yeah, yeah. And then I tell them, well, do you speak British?
1: Right.
0: What about Australian?
1: Right.
0: I do them both.
1: Oh, yeah. Oh, yeah. All day
0: British
1: long.
0: British and Australian.
1: What the heck?
0: Without the accent, but I do it. And because of the way I do it, I don't take offense.
1: No.
0: And I do, well, let me educate you.
1: Right.
0: And same thing. Somebody says, oh, what are you guys talking about? Well, let me educate you.
1: Let's have that
0: conversation. Yep. This is why we're having this. And that's why it's so great to have the community out, because they get to have their conversation with
1: outside
0: others.
1: Of here.
0: Yeah, outside
1: so this,
0: of here.
1: Today, what they do today, they talk about tomorrow and talk about the yep. others. It's the same thing with the customer loved what they yep. got for service, so they'll tell yep. all these people how awesome the service was. Yep. If they hate it, even more people get to hear yep. about how they hated yep. it. So this is a story that keeps telling itself.
0: Yep. So they've had some plans to do like a town hall where we talk about wage gap
1: yes.
0: and wage inequality
1: yes.
0: and tie in the strike
1: yes.
0: versus... Oh, let's talk about the strike.
1: Yeah, save that for the end.
0: For the
1: talk,
0: end. No,
1: build
0: we'll,
1: it all
0: we'll still,
1: up to
0: we'll build it.
1: Yeah.
0: We'll weave it in. I mean, yeah. that's what the guy, yes. other guy likes to do. He
1: right.
0: weaves everything in.
1: Right.
0: Nothing makes
1: yeah.
0: sense. But we'll make it make sense. That's
1: right.
0: the difference.
1: Right. The difference is it will make sense.
0: It will make sense. People are going to be like,
1: this
0: oh,
1: education
0: so that's
1: will
0: why
1: stick. Yeah.
0: We're striking. Okay, so that's why the union is good. That's what we need to, that's the conversation we need to start having more often. Like,
1: right.
0: it's got to be all the time.
1: Yeah. Yep.
0: And I think it's happening, and I think it's Janesville will change.
1: Yeah. Yeah.
0: It's
1: yeah.
0: just we're going to have to stay the course.
1: Right.
0: I know there's a lot of us that this damn cold that's just coming, getting closer.
1: Yes.
0: We're getting.
1: Yeah. Yeah. This is where.
0: So.
1: Well, and we were, Sue and I were talking earlier, and the comment we were talking about firefighters and
0: uh-huh.
1: cops, and they always seem to have a carve out when they attack unions to make sure that they don't mess with cops and firefighters. But that day is coming.
0: It's coming.
1: They too will receive.
0: It's coming.
1: Yeah.
0: Because do you think these ICE guys have a union?
1: No.
0: No.
1: They just
0: get fired and they wing it. Okay,
1: they were
0: we don't like what
1: cash.
0: They did. Yeah.
1: You see what Chicago did? Four flat tires, smashed the windshield out. They had to get a wrecker to haul a flatbed to haul the truck away. They parked the vehicle in a parking lot, and while they're off trying to grab somebody, somebody's over there letting the air out of their tires with a knife in the sidewall, and they smashed the windshield. No one knew anything, and son of a gun, no one saw anything.
0: No one saw anything. I know. It's
1: So there's the Chicago police standing with their hands on their hips going, okay, load it on that flatbed. Let's get it out of
0: yeah.
1: here. Where do you want it dropped off at?
0: Yep. No, they'll probably take it over there and just charge the government. That's
1: so,
0: the way
1: yeah,
0: to do it.
1: The government will buy them new tires and new windshield.
0: Yeah. Yeah. You know.
1: Yep.
0: So. Yeah.
1: Well, thank you. This is a great conversation.
0: No problem.
1: I'll release something yep. this Sunday.
4: So when I wanted to learn more about nurses and the amount of nurses that are on strike in the United States, there's multiple different nurses unions that are available, and I'm not going to include all of them there, but what I did find was an article on nurse.org, which was written by Brandy Pinkerton. She's a travel nurse, longtime nurse, done a lot of things. She has an entire article set up talking about the strikes that are currently going on and the strikes that are pending and things that happened already earlier in this year. Now, nurse.org is a website written and done by nurses committed to the editorial integrity and data-driven analysis to ensure our content is reliable, trustworthy, and up-to-date. We've developed a rigorous editorial process and includes unbiased program rankings, licensed nurse writers through the content review process, and they got a whole detail about that. So I found that interesting. She has a piece here, doesn't even talk about whether she's a union nurse or not, but it does cover quite a few. So in the show notes, you'll see nurse.org, and there it's the 2025 nurse strikes, a complete list of active and planned strikes. Yeah, the baristas at Starbucks, they've just about had it. Here's another message from those Starbucks baristas.
5: We, the elected strike captains and bargaining delegates of Starbucks Workers United, have resolved to lead our stores on strike for a fair contract and to protest ongoing ULPs. We call to our union siblings, along with the broader progressive movement, to honor our picket line. With the backing of a progressive coalition, our strike can help ignite a larger movement to challenge the oligarchy and unchecked corporate greed.
6: Victory is near. The cost of a fair contract is just one day of average Starbucks sales. The time is now to back our fight. If you're sick of unchecked lawlessness and corporate greed, and if you're like us, believe everyone deserves a livable future, the pledge to be our picket line is coming holiday season.
5: Billionaires and CEOs have gotten richer and more powerful while workers struggle to pay their bills. Political institutions are being dismantled while civil rights are eroded. Immigrants, the trans community, and people of color face increasing violence and discrimination. Our unions are on the defensive as public sector workers lose collective bargaining rights and the NLRBs are gutted. Hope amidst these escalating cries appear hard to find, but we as leaders of Starbucks Workers United have the power to win. We know our solidarity is our strength. We're fed up, and we're ready to take action for a fair contract. Our struggle for a contract is tied to the broader fight for a just society, as those who try to rule the government like kings also aspire to lord over the workplace. Starbucks baristas are dealing with the fourth CEO in 4 years, Brian Nickel, the embodiment of oligarchy. In 2024, Nickel was paid $96 million just for 120 days of work, a shocking 6,666 times what the median Starbucks barista makes. Nickel's salary comes at the cost of our low wages.
6: He is pushing his Back to Starbucks plan, which will fail without more support for baristas. Our demands are simple: better hours for improved staffing in our stores, higher take-home pay, and riveting ULP charges for union busting. As all the important holiday seasons approach, we're ready to turn the Red Cup season into the Red Cup Rebellion. We're prepared to strike hundreds of stores in order to win a better future at Starbucks.
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7: Capitalism is a system for exploiting resources, natural or human, and transferring the profit to the owners of capital. When the working class votes for rich people, thinking they are advancing themselves by voting for the businessmen, they play right into the capitalists' hands. When working people decide to vote for wages and benefits instead of negotiating for wages and benefits, they lose. We all need collective bargaining to empower the working people. In the United States today, capitalism is working exactly as it is intended to work. The rich get rich. The rest of us work more for either the same or diminishing wages. The GOP plan over the last 50 plus years has been proven wrong. Trickle-down economics does not work. Capitalism begets corruption. Corruption begets a concentration of wealth. That wealth and corruption allows unions to be destroyed while the media play right into it. The result? American working families are left behind. Capitalists know labor is a cost, and capitalists always find any way to keep costs low in order to maximize profits. The capitalists have fine-tuned their message so that labor keeps voting against their own best interests. As you know, the capitalists have the GOP all sewn up so they can reap benefits in local, state, and national politics. The GOP hates to be labeled as the party of the poorly educated. Do they respond by trying to enhance their voters' educational opportunities? No. They hire Betsy DeVos to dismantle the American education system and elect governors like Indiana's Eric Holcomb to cut public education funding. The GOP loves stupid voters. Who else would vote for them?
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12: When we didn't have all that thing, we just
13: social
12: had TV
13: media stuff.
12: People
13: yeah.
12: would sit on the porch, and so probably light, your so neighbor would go, "Little Carlos, right. I'm telling your mother, or she come over, or he come over, and give you a whack, and you go on." And it wasn't a bad whack,
13: no,
12: but it kind of woke you up and said,
13: "It taught you respect."
12: Yeah,
13: you know,
14: had you not gotten that discipline, you would have been a different person.
13: Oh, absolutely.
12: Yeah.
15: Where are they now? Two guys that grew up in Chicago, just like Richie.
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13: Not all people are the same. 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By gathering health data from 1 million people, our country's best researchers will be able to develop treatments that are as unique and complex as we are. 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
24: NBC News Radio, I'm Michael Kastner. Louisiana Senate Republican is out as a Republican Senate primary is expected to advance to a runoff in that state. More from Jim Forbes.
25: Incumbent GOP Senator Bill Cassidy did not get enough votes to advance. Instead, Congresswoman Julia Letlow and John Fleming will face off next month. Letlow was endorsed by President Trump. On the Democratic side, Jamie Davis is projected to advance to the runoff, with the second spot still a toss-up. I'm Jim Forbes.
24: President Trump is pulling his support for Lauren Boebert after the Congresswoman campaign for an anti-Trump Republican in Kentucky. Boebert has long time been a Trump ally, but the Colorado Republican has recently aligned herself with Congressman Thomas Massie ahead of the midterms. Massie is one of the four Republicans who backed a discharge petition calling for the release of the Epstein files. President Trump is being questioned about Iran's ability to stymie peace efforts even after hundreds of U.S. airstrikes. He was asked by Fox News' Brett Baer if he underestimated the pain tolerance that Iran had.
0: I didn't underestimate anything. We hit them unbelievably hard. Look, we left their bridges. We left their electricity capacity. We can knock that all out in 2 days.
24: Trump said we've only been fighting Iran for 2 months, arguing that's a much shorter time period than other wars. Whether they travel by air or on the ground, Memorial Day travelers will be shelling out a lot more this year. More from Tom Costello.
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28: Good morning, good morning, good morning. Welcome, everyone. Thank you for tuning in to First Take at Daybreak. And, of course, we're here with our honored guest and our co-host, Cook County Board President Tony Preckwinkle. Good morning, President Preckwinkle.
29: Good morning. Good morning. Good morning. Good morning. How are you doing?
28: I am doing wonderful. Before we get started, I just wanted to give a couple of, since you are a history teacher, a couple of historical references so everyone will just reflect. On the 19th is the birthday of Malcolm X. For those of you who know that iconic figure and his contribution, on the 19th is his birthday. And also today on the 17th of May, the 1954 Brown versus Topeka Board of Education segregation decision came down for the Supreme Court.
29: So these are important dates for us to remember. Let's start with Malcolm X. So Malcolm X was born in Omaha, Nebraska, and his given name was Malcolm Little, but he changed it to X to symbolize his lost African American heritage, particularly his African heritage. And many of us know that, who lived through the 60s, that Martin Luther King and Malcolm X were, if not rivals in their own minds, surely portrayed as rivals in mainstream media for their approach to liberation for African American people. Martin Luther King's, of course, focus on nonviolence, and then Malcolm X, as a member of the Nation of Islam, took a little bit different tactic, and as I said, was often portrayed as a kind of what, counterweight to Martin Luther King. I don't know if many of our listeners are old enough to remember the 60s and the challenges that we as a community faced during that time. But Malcolm X was surely one of the most important figures of the decade, and his assassination, along with the assassination of Martin Luther King, shook the African American community in a way I think that we have yet to recover from.
28: Yes, indeed, and it puts in the mind of where we are today. We have, you know, contradictions in both approaches, and there was a drumbeat in the community of having to respond to the trials of the times. And also, in 1973 was the televised Watergate hearings had started. So those are some historical markers. We just want people to sort of remember. And as marking time in history and what's occurring, we just had a African-American win the Senate race, well, won the primary as Democratic in the state of Louisiana. And so we were having Jamie Davis. He got 48% of the Democratic vote. And so he will be representing the Democrats at a time when they have stripped the amount of elected individuals that are in the state of Louisiana and all the states, given the current, again, Supreme Court decision that affected the Voting Rights Bill in 1965.
29: Right. The Voting Rights Act was gutted, basically, by the recent Supreme Court decision. And it means that African-American and Latino voters, Asian American voters, will no longer have the same opportunities to elect representatives who look like them. They are more likely to be dispersed into larger districts, and that's going to be—it's going to make it a challenge for us to elect African American leaders.
28: Well, I think to a certain degree, we have the Confederate, the Confederacy, who may have lost the war then, have now. I'll leave that be for right now for this morning, because we have a rather full show, and I'm going to go back to Madam President to let you start off with your crew that you have lined up this morning.
29: Well, thank you. Thank you very much. Well, first of all, we want to bring greetings from Bishop Edward Jones, who has been a friend and supporter of Grace Missionary Baptist Church of Markham. Bishop, are you with us?
4: Yes, Madam President. How are you doing this morning? Al, how are you doing this morning?
29: Well, good. Thank you so much. Thank you so much for joining us. Tell us a little bit about the work you're about to do.
4: Well, thank you for having me on. Well, today we are starting a couple weeks' worth of activity in the Markham area, South Suburban area. The first thing that we're doing this morning, the NPAC, the National Panhellenic Council of Chicago, will be having our ecumenical worship service with us at Grace, and they are all bringing food items, non-perishable items, so that we can disperse them in our food pantry. We have a food pantry. We're partnered with the Greater Chicago Food Depository, and we distribute food every Saturday from 10 a.m. until 12 o'clock noon. And so we know in these economic times, people are in need that you would not see. Yes, people in the South suburbs need food as well. And also on the 30th, with those needs, we have partnered with World Vision, which is a missions organization that goes across the world. I've gone across the world. I've gone to Africa and Europe with them to look at abject hunger across the world. But they said, we want to be a blessing here, not just across the world, but we want to be a blessing in our neighborhoods here. And so we are receiving a 53-foot trailer full of non-perishable items, paper goods, personal care items, bedding, small household electronics, all new stuff. And we will be giving that away free to our community once again on May 30th, Saturday, May 30th, from 12 o'clock noon until 4 o'clock p.m.
29: So this is something, Bishop, that is done in conjunction with the Panhellenic Council, which is our African-American sororities and fraternities. Is that right?
4: Yes. Well, today's service is in relationship with the National Panhellenic Council. That is on today. Today at 10:30, they'll gather here at Grace. But on the 30th, on May 30th, that is in conjunction with World Vision. So we have two separate events, but we're both impacting our communities. Our theme is that we're better together. And so the National Panhellenic Council today, we're going to come together and get food for our local community. And then on the 30th, World Vision is going to come in, and we're going to be a blessing here together. And so as you were mentioning about Malcolm and Martin being counterweights, That is what we're here. They wanted to make sure that our community was self-sufficient, that had the rights and privileges that everybody else had. But it starts with us. It starts with us working together and not being separated in our efforts to make our communities better.
29: Well, thank you very much, Bishop. We appreciate the good work, and I think it's important for us to remember that we have need all across the county, and the south suburbs are no exception. And we're grateful for the good work that you and your congregation and the Panhellenic Council and World Vision are doing to help meet the needs in this part of the of our county.
4: Well, thank you so much, Madam President.
29: So, Bishop, do you have some words of advice and comfort for us this morning?
4: Yes, so definitely, just like I mentioned, we're better together. We're in a time where we have been told to be individualistic, to take care of things yourself. Don't worry about anybody else. But we cannot survive if we're not together. The Bible tells us in Ecclesiastes chapter 4, verses 9 through 12, that we're better. We're better together. We have a better productivity. We're able to do more together than we can do separately. We have better protection. If one of us falls, the other is able to lift us up. And we have better power. If we are one is overcome, together we can fight. And that's what we are in this thing about, fighting for the rights, fighting for the privileges, fighting for the needs of our people. So I just want your listeners to know and realize, and Madam President, you are a staunch believer of this, and you exhibit this, that we are better together. There's a synergy that comes when we work together.
29: Thank you. Thank you very much, Bishop. We're very grateful for your good work in the Southland, and thank you for being willing to join us this morning.
4: Blessings to you. Thank you for having me on.
29: Take care now.
28: Madam President, I want you to know that our next guest is brought to you by way of Miriam Beatty. She made sure that I had the foundation on to the partnership to talk about the work that they're doing. And I believe you have the CEO on the line.
29: All right. Lord Wright is the Chief Executive Officer for the Chicago Cook Workforce Partnership, which is the employment training agency for the city of Chicago and all of our suburban communities. George, you're with us this morning?
7: I am, and thanks so much for having me on, Madam President and Al.
29: Well, thank you. First of all, why don't you tell us a little bit about your own story and how you came to be the leader of the partnership, and then tell us a little bit about the work of the partnership, especially what's coming up, the annual Hospitality Hires event.
7: Happy to. And once again, thanks so much for having me. So my story in workforce began in 2012. I had spent probably 25 years in corporate, primarily financial services, and was in a, we call it kind of a control group to see if we can invest our philanthropy and workforce, and started really kind of in New York. And then we went to Los Angeles and then came to Chicago, where I was introduced to the Chicago Cook Workforce Partnership and started to fund the work. Subsequent to that, I was asked by the then mayor to be the co-chairperson of the board of the Chicago Cook Workforce Partnership, of which I served in that role for 8 years. The partnership was going through a leadership change, and the board asked if I would, after retiring from financial services, would consider taking on the role of CEO. And I've been doing that for the last almost 3 years now. It has been, I would say, the highlight of my career. Obviously, in financial services, you see the work, but in workforce, you're changing lives. And the thing about this is that we actually are now in our ninth year. I would have been called Hospitality Hires. I'll give you just a kind of a brief overview, but making sure that the listening audience knows what the partnership does. So as you mentioned, we're one of the largest in the country. We actually essentially bring prospective employees and employers together for career opportunities. I like to envision the public workforce system as not a free service, but it's prepaid. It's prepaid by all of our tax dollars the dollars come from the Department of Labor. They're disseminated to each state across the country. And then Chicago Cook Workforce Partnership is fortunate to be the fiscal agent that provides those dollars to over 70 agencies and community-based organizations across the city and the county. One of the things that, Madam President, you know very well because you were in the midst of this when it was developed, was an initiative we call Hospitality Hires. This is our ninth year of it. It continues to grow every single year. This year's event will be on May 28th, starting at 9 a.m. Employers start to pack up around 3 p.m. and it's at the Palmer House, 17 East Monroe.
29: All right, I tell you what. If you could hold on for just a minute, we're going to take a commercial break, and then I want to come back and ask you to give us a little more detail about Hospitality Hires.
7: For sure.
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28: 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Welcome back to First Take at Daybreak, and we're here with our honorable guest, Cook County Board President Toni Preckwinkle, and her crew. Madam President, it's all yours.
29: Thank you very much. So, George, I would ask you to talk a little bit more about the hospitality industry and why you focused on this for the annual event.
7: Sure. And so our success, and it's a great question because our success also offers up opportunities, right? So when Hospitality Hires was envisioned, it was really to really kind of bring people together, both employers, once again, and employees that are seeking to fill jobs and to have jobs, if you were in careers in the hospitality industry. Over the 9 years, what we found is that this has morphed away from not simply just having hotels and restaurants there to other industries as well. We have IT, we have medical, we have manufacturing, we have a host of different industries that are now showing up because of the success that the Hospitality Hires event has brought. Typically, we have in excess of 900 to 1,000 people there. So far, we've got 300 people registered and about 45 businesses already registered. And let me just put a quick plug in for people who want to get in touch with us to find more information. You can reach us at shycookworks.org. 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Or simply call us at 708-580-8686. But your question around, Madam President, around the focus is really kind of, again, been a tale of our success. And we're really proud to say that it's not just hospitality, but we're providing opportunities in a host of different indices and industries. And we believe that we're connecting people in a meaningful way. Once again, this is a hiring event as opposed to some job fair. We're actually giving offers right on the spot.
29: That's wonderful. That's wonderful. So people have an opportunity to be hired at the event. This is a wonderful opportunity, and folks who are looking for work can have an opportunity right there to be hired.
10: That's correct. And that is correct. And what we've done, we found once again, our success has been, I actually, two-minute story, last year, I actually went to one of our employers that was there, and I applied for a job. And they would not allow me to apply. They said, you can, you know, leave us your resume and click on this QR code. And I went back to the team and said, this year, we need to make sure that we have employers there. And you were very instrumental in making sure that the word was out there around making sure that employers came with people who can make hiring decisions and that could hire people on the spot. This was never intended to be a job fair where you simply leave a resume or, you know, we'll call you later. We want employers to come that actually have people that are offering positions directly on the spot, not call you back, not can you come back in, not maybe, but we want people to say, I made the offer and I got the job.
29: That's wonderful. That's wonderful. Now, help us out. Why is hospitality an industry in which people who may be without a college education and may have other challenges can move up a career ladder? As I understand it, it's unique in its opportunity for people to kind of move up within the hospitality industry without necessarily having a college education, for example.
10: That's totally correct and a great point. I mean, I illustrate that by using Palmer House as an example. Once again, the event is May 28th. That's a Thursday, 9 a.m. to 3 p.m. at the Palmer House, 17 East Monroe. When Hospitality Hires was first envisioned, the Palmer House stepped up in a big way, and they've done that over the subsequent years. And so I was asking the general manager that same question. Why hospitality? Why is it so unique? And he said that most of the individuals that work in management in the hospitality industry start off in lower levels, whether they start off in housekeeping, whether they start off at the front desk. But they have this unique ability, if you will, without having, you know, a requirement for a college degree or an advanced degree, to promote people from within. And they actually, that's their calling card. They actually say, we will take you. If you come in an entry-level position, we have positions that you can move up the ladder very quickly if you show the propensity to do so. So we think that's a unique career opportunity because we should be about the, and I know that you are very supportive of this notion, we should be about the business of not finding people jobs, but finding people careers. Our communities need careers. Moreover, they need meaningful careers that are life-changing.
29: And tell us again how you define the difference between a job and a career.
10: So typically we go with, is there opportunity for investment? We look at the salary range. We think that the public workforce system has an opportunity to increase the outcomes. We see 100,000 people, right, and 80% of those people across our agencies are actually getting a job. And what we're trying to do is make sure that those jobs have some upward mobility in them and that the salaries can actually now pay more than just a living wage, but actually can provide, again, a life-changing experience for those people who are actually engaged and employed. And we want employers to make sure that they are focusing in our neighborhoods where they're focusing on those career opportunities, not just hiring people for entry-level positions.
29: All right. Well, thank you very much for joining us this morning. Anything you want to say in conclusion as we talk about workforce? I know there are other programs and activities that the partnership is engaged in, and perhaps you can share those as well as the information about the upcoming Hospitality Hires event.
10: Well, we're in the midst of actually having RFPs out for partners, so I would encourage employers and people that are interested in the space to actually go to our website. Once again, it's shycookworks.org. You can reach us at 708-580-8686. And the last parting words, if I would say, is that so appreciative of your support of Hospitality Hires. I would say there's still room for people. I mean, we actually close our registration officially tomorrow for employers, but we're not going to turn people away if they have jobs and careers. And certainly I would say to the public, if you know someone, if you have a grandson, if you have a cousin, if you have a mother, dad, whomever, sibling, come to the Palmer House, May 28th, 9 a.m. to 3 p.m., 17 East Monroe Street, and find your career. And thanks so much for having me on. I really appreciate it.
29: Well, thank you very much. We are grateful for your presence this morning. And of course, we look forward to the event coming up at the Palmer House. And again, it's on May 28th, 9 a.m. to 3 p.m. at the Palmer House, Palmer House Hilton.
10: Thank you very much.

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2: Armed than you, and with superior arms, the only way to defeat him is with guerrilla warfare.
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2: Our people have been the constant victims of brutality on the part of America's racists, and the government has found itself either unwilling or unable to do anything about it.
3: In the past, he was sitting on you and me. Today, he's not sitting on you.

0: Good morning, good morning. Welcome back to First Take at Daybreak. And we're here this morning with an honored guest, Cook County Board President Tony Preckwinkle and her crew. And we're getting ready for our next guest that's going to advise us on information, how we can get resources if you had a weather event either in July or August of 2025. Madam President.
1: Thank you very much, Al. So, as many of us really remember, we had bad storms last summer in both July and August. And as a result, substantial damage was done to our homes, residences, and businesses. And we have a guest today, Kayla Laravera. I hope I did that right, Kayla. Associate Director of Emergency Response and Recovery Operations for Cook County's Department of Emergency Management and Regional Security. DEMERS, we call it, Department of Emergency Management and Regional Security. Tell us a little bit about yourself first, and then about the agency.
2: Yes, good morning, Madam President. Good morning, Al. My name is Kayla LaRiviere. You almost had it, Madam President, but thank you so much and for the opportunity to be on today to talk to our residents of Cook County, how we have a couple things that might be able to help them out after some storms we had. But again, my name is Kayla. I have been recently taken on as the Associate Director for Emergency Response and Recovery Operation at Cook County Emergency Management and Regional Security. I've been in the field of emergency management for just around 10 years now. From a variety of walks of life, whether that was nonprofit, city, county, state, government. But really, at the end of the day, my whole job is just to make sure that we are there for the good days, the bad days, and making sure our residents are as prepared as possible for when disaster strikes.
1: So help us out. What is the breadth of the work that the department does?
2: Sure. Thank you so much for that question. EMRS, we really pride ourselves in coordinating emergency response efforts for all of our suburban municipalities across Cook County. We aren't just responsible for the reactive portion of critical situations, if you will, what we like to call gray sky days, those bad disaster days, but we also are working to be proactive and prepared for anything that might come our county's way during blue sky days, like this beautiful Sunday morning we're having right now. And then, you know, of course, we split this up into three regions, whether it's north, south, or central for our county. But we have staff, for example, who are working on the ground in every region, building, maintaining those relationships with residents, business owners, civic leaders, as well.

0: well as various emergency services personnel, like our police and fire counterparts. But we really try to make sure we have everything from the plan to the grant to the operations or to the particular resource maybe that one of our municipalities needs to be ready for any disaster that strikes, and when it strikes, to know that they can call on us to come out and help as needed.
1: Now, you talked about gray skies and blue skies. Help us out. What does that terminology mean?
0: Yeah, great question. You know, for us, it's kind of our lingo, if you will, and how we designate what's a today problem, a tomorrow problem, right? So for us, blue sky days is a gorgeous day like we're having this Sunday morning. You know, it's the calmness. It's the time where we have the opportunity to dig deep and to create plans and be more proactive and thinking about how our county will respond in the event of a disaster like a fire, a flood, a tornado, you know, really pulling together those plans on how we can respond and react and make these, you know, conversations with our various leaders of these municipalities to get together and have that coordinated message of response if and when the time comes. Gray sky days are the days, you know, knock on wood, that we're never going to see again. But unfortunately, I hate to say, it's not if a disaster will occur, but when a disaster will occur. So when that gray sky day hits, the bad day, you know, we are going to have that plan that we had in the blue sky days that we can execute and really take off from in order to have a quicker, more efficient, expedited response, and hopefully, therefore, a shorter long-term recovery period, if you will, because we did all of the planning on the forefront during those blue sky days like today.
1: All right. So, and the weather is calm and there's an opportunity to do planning and strategizing. That's what we do. And when there is, when there are gray skies, we're in the midst of a storm or some other emergency, then we execute the plans that we developed during the blue sky days. Got it?
0: You've got it.
1: Okay. All right. Now, what resources are available for residents and businesses that were impacted by last summer's storms and the flooding that was the consequence?
0: Sure. So there is a major resource available to businesses and residents that were impacted by the July and August storms of 2025. So really we're looking at that July 25th to 28th, 2025 storm that really impacted like heavy southwest side of the Chicago and suburban municipality area. Think Midway region, if you will. And then also coincidentally 3 weeks later in that time period, we had storms August 16th to the 19th of 2025. And while Cook County worked with our partners at the Illinois Emergency Management Agency, the City of Chicago, and a lot of our suburban municipality partners and other county members in the metro area, we did apply for federal disaster assistance. We were unfortunately denied in that process for both storms for the you know, individual assistance money, if you'll call it that. But the other one that did get approved and we're really happy to talk about today is we did get the Small Business Administration disaster loan approval for residents and business owners in Cook County for both storms. So right now, those are the two resources that are available for individuals seeking some type of assistance as they kind of build back better, as I like to say. So SBA has, they're essentially low interest disaster loans. These are eligible for homeowners, renters even, and business and nonprofit owners affected by both storms. They're available to help residents essentially recover financially with a low interest loan. It doesn't obligate anyone to accept the loan. Should you even just apply, for example, you can just see maybe what resources available to you. But the small little breakdown would be you can get up to $500,000 in a low interest loan for home repair or replacement of losses. You can also get up to $100,000 low interest loan for personal property losses. So if you think about the you know, flooded basements that a lot of us really experience in our urban environment here, once we have significant rain, that is one as well. And then lastly, you can do up to $2 million of a low interest loan for businesses with physical damage. You know, anyone who is impacted by a business, that one is specifically for them. When people hear Small Business Administration, they always think it's just for businesses, but this is for the homeowner too. So we really want to stress this is an option for folks, you know, to whether they want to do future mitigation efforts like a sump pump or drain tiles, or if they quite simply, you know, need to replace personal items that were damaged or lost. Like a lot of us have basement unit apartments, you know, whether it was those personal artifacts, this is one resource to hopefully help you out in your recovery journey.

0: So our residents have an opportunity to apply for these loans, as well as businesses or industry, even though it comes out of the Small Business Administration. Is that right?
1: Yes, that is correct.
0: Okay. All right. Well, this is very helpful. Needless to say, we were hopeful that the federal government would decide that this was a disaster that deserved federal support. But the Trump administration, unfortunately, is making decisions about disasters based on the political leanings of the states, apparently. And those of us who have residences in blue states find ourselves in a position where the federal government is less likely to provide support for us when we have experienced a natural disaster than those who live in red states, which is, I must say, contrary to historic policy in this country, where disasters were judged by the severity of the impact on the residents and not their political leanings. So we're grateful for SBA support. We, of course, would have been more grateful if we had gotten disaster relief more broadly. Why don't you tell us a little bit more about other things that the Department of Emergency Management and Security is involved in addition to support for residents who experienced these floods in 2025 or other damage as a result of the storm?
1: Sure. Some other things that we work very diligently on, if you will, is how we can have these resources to the best of our ability available to all residents of Cook County for, again, these gray sky days, these bad disaster days. Things, for example, that we invest our time and efforts in include, for example, resources, you know, for the extent of maybe we need water pumps if there's a water main break in some of our municipalities, or we need message boards and light towers, PPE, right? I know we all kind of have COVID fatigue, but that was one of our large responses in the last 5-6 years was being able to distribute a lot of that important PPE. We also do things like working directly with our municipal leaders to help them create that emergency operations plan. You know, what are they going to do with their local resources of their municipality for when these exact disasters happen? Do they know the person to call? And usually that's going to be us at EMRS, but that's why we have folks out in the field every single day from my team, from an operational component, to make those conversations and hand that business card over during the nice days so that we all are connected for when the bad day inevitably occurs, so that we can be there quickly and efficiently and help folks in, you know, some potentially one of the worst parts of their life they might experience. Disasters are nothing to think lightly of. You know, and here in Cook County, we have quite a few that we're prone to, whether that's extreme heat, extreme cold, flooding, tornadoes. You know, Illinois is becoming the tornado capital of the country, which is crazy to say. So it's important for us to have forward thinking and creating those plans, and we're here to help that every single day when our building opens up at 8:30 in the morning.
0: Thank you so much. We are very grateful that you were able to join us this morning, and we appreciate the good work that the department does. Please extend our appreciation to all of your colleagues as well. Thank you very much, Kayla.
1: Oh, thank you, Madam President. Will do. And again, just want everyone to know, please check out the SBA resources that might be available if you were impacted by flooding in 2025. But thank you so much for having me. Have a lovely Sunday.
0: Thank you. And before you go, as I understand it, there are sites where people can get assistance, including the 21st Ward office of Alderman Mosley, which is at 108th and Halsted, the office of Mike Rodriguez, who is the alderman of the 22nd Ward, which is 4035 West 26th Street, and the West Lawn Chicago Public Library. So residents can come to these locations if they need help and assistance in filling out their applications for SBA assistance.
1: Yes, that is correct. And all of those three locations, again, the 21st Ward at 108th and Halsted, Ward 22 at 4035 West 26th Street, and the West Lawn Chicago Public Library, those will all be open now through May 28th at their standard hours of operation. But they also want to make sure we're highly encouraging, if you have the ability to definitely apply online. And you can do that at www.sba.gov/funding-program/disaster. Or if you just go to SBA.gov, you'll see they have a disaster homepage. You can click on that find the state of Illinois, and you'll see the approved declarations there to apply online as well, if that is easier.
0: Thank you so much. Thank you so much for joining us this morning. And as I said, please express our appreciation for the good work that's done by all of the folks in Beamers.
1: Will do. Thank you, ma'am.
0: All right. I believe, Al, we have one more guest this morning, and I want to thank Kayla for joining us and for sharing information about all of the good work that's being done by Beamers. But I understand we also have with us today Danielle Perry, who's Vice President of Policy and Advocacy for the Greater Chicago Food Depository.
2: Yes, and she's right here waiting on us, and she has a wealth of information.
3: Good morning.
0: Good morning.
3: Thank you for having me. Good morning.
0: Good morning. Well, tell us first about the Greater Chicago Food Depository. Not all of our listeners may know of the good work.
3: Oh, okay. Well, the Greater Chicago Food Depository is Cook County's food bank. If you know about food banking, we purchase and rescue food in bulk, and then we break it down and provide it to organizations across Chicago. We have over 800 food partners, including food pantries in a lot of the different communities across the county, but also shelters, soup kitchens. We're a provider of after-school meals and summer meals, and we even have our own high-production kitchen now, and we provide ready-made meals for seniors across the county as well. So we are basically the emergency food support for this county, and we also do benefit enrollment, like for SNAP, Medicaid, and WIC.
0: All right, help us out. Now, the Greater Chicago Food Depository is the food bank for all of the neighborhood community-based food pantries that people may be familiar with. And as you said, you also supply now ready-made meals. Now, tell us a little bit about that work, because that's relatively new to you, right?
3: Yes, that is. We just finished our kitchen in the last couple of years. We have an amazing partner who supports us philanthropically to provide heart-healthy and dietitian-approved meals to seniors. A lot of them are right in my community in the south suburbs of Chicago. We give meals. You basically will get a delivery straight to your home. And this is a partnership that we have with Age Options. And so you'll get flash frozen meals twice delivered every week so that you have enough to get through the week. It also comes, I believe, with milk and things, other things as well as the meals. So amazing partnership with Age Options that allows us to give meals for seniors, because everybody can't get to the pantry, and we understand that.
0: All right. Well, that's really important. Now, Cook County, I have to say, has been supportive of your work. More recently, we had an opportunity to provide a grant to you so that you could continue this good work and maybe expand the number of folks who are able to be supportive. Why don't you tell us a little bit about what that grant meant to you and what you've been able to do?
3: Yes, we are so grateful to the county for showing up in this moment. As many of you know, last summer, the big, ugly bill was passed, and it impacted SNAP and Medicaid in ways that we've never seen in this country. And so in this moment, when the federal government is making a decision to step back, we are just so proud that we have partners like the county who said, when they step back, we'll step up. And so the donation of $10 million, the grant of $10 million to the Food Depository in this moment helps us, because as people lose their SNAP benefits, we know more people are going to come to our pantries. And it allows for us to expand and provide capacity to organizations, especially in the south suburbs and other parts of our county that, you know, need investment so that they can stand up in this moment and provide food that's necessary. So we are so grateful for your partnership, for that grant. But can I also say, in this fight with SNAP, one of the main things we have to do is spread the word. Talk about the changes so that people are prepared. And one thing I have to say, President Preckwinkle, you were the first elected official to do a PSA, to use your platform to say these changes are coming. This is what people in our county can do to stay enrolled. And because of you, a lot of other elected officials joined us in PSAs. The number of people who were going to be impacted was 450,000. 1,000 people. And on May 1st, that number was driven down to 120,000. And so we were able to keep 300,000 plus people on this benefit. And I have to say, I really want to thank you for what you did. It started a groundswell of other people doing PSAs just like you. And we are so grateful.
0: Well, thank you. Thank you. Now, I know that the Greater Chicago Food Depository is our food bank, and it supports our food pantries. And as you said, these flash frozen meals for seniors. What are you looking forward to in the future in terms of trying to be of assistance to the people who have SNAP benefits? For example, I think it's Supplemental Nutrition Assistance Program. Tell us about the requirement now for employment or volunteer activity and how that's impacted our members. You said our participants. You said there were 450,000 people and 300,000 were able to be kept on the program, and we have 120,000 who were still looking to be of assistance to. Did I get that right?
3: Yes, you are right. Well, it's important. People always ask, why is the food bank so, a part of this movement to save the SNAP program? And it's, I do want to say, for every meal we can provide in the emergency food system, SNAP provides 9. It is America's most powerful tool to end hunger, or at least to eradicate hunger in our community. And SNAP, most of us know it as the food stamp program, or even in Illinois, we call it LINC. But it is a powerful tool that's important for us to fight for. So at the Food Depository, when the bill changed, we started a coalition called Save Our SNAP. We now have over 100 members of that coalition, from community organizations right in our county to the Illinois Retail Merchants Association. And we are standing up to say we need this program here because it's extremely important. One of the changes that happened last summer was in work reporting requirements. It basically says that every person who receives SNAP has to be working 80 hours a month. You can satisfy this through working or volunteering the 80 hours or participating in an approved SNAP employment or training program. And one of the main ways is an exemption. So we know that this is important to spread the word on. We appreciate your partnership, and we have to keep telling people it's not too late. You can get signed on, or you can get back into the program if you did lose your benefit.
0: All right. Please stay with us.
4: To bring about the complete independence of people of African descent here in the Western Hemisphere, and first here in the United States, and bring about the freedom of these people by any means necessary.
2: Welcome back. Welcome back. Thank you for tuning in to First Take at Daybreak. Malcolm X's birthday is on the 19th, and we have played a set of clips to put you in the frame of mind to understand contextually what it was like to be there with Malcolm at that time. And now we're back in studio with Cook County Board President Tony Preckwinkle.
0: Thank you so much, Al. Thank you so much. Now, Danielle was sharing with us the importance of the SNAP program and the advocacy that the Greater Chicago Food Depository is engaged in. Now, I understand you're part of a coalition, SOS. Tell us about that a little bit again, please, Danielle.
3: The Save Our SNAP Coalition has 100 partners across the state, from retailers to community organizations to organizations that fight for some of the most vulnerable people who use the SNAP program. We are fighting to save this program in the state of Illinois, and right now we're running bills in Springfield that help people to get a cash assistance program for the people who've lost their benefits. We know that over 200,000 people will likely lose their benefits because of the work reporting requirement in the next few months. And so we're asking the state for a one-time cash assistance benefit for those people who lose their benefits. It helps them be able to keep food on the table. It keeps money with our local retailers so that they don't close or have to raise prices on everyone else. And it helps our community so that people can still be able to eat and keep the benefit. We're hoping that this is something that passes in Springfield and allows for people to keep eating and have their food benefits, even when the federal government says no.
0: All right, so you've gone to Springfield to ask for support for this kind of transitional year to help folks who may lose their benefits as a result of these new requirements or their inability to provide the documentation that supports their participation in the program. One of the challenges I think we face is that not everybody who will be eligible for support will be able to provide the appropriate paperwork in order to meet the requirements of the program. How are we helping people who may need that kind of assistance?
3: I 100% agree. I think one way is what we're doing right now, lifting our voice, spreading the message, letting people know that this is happening, because it's not always that the person will be able to complete the documentation, but somebody listening right now is that trusted person in the family who shares the information or who will help you navigate the benefits. So we need to continue to do outreach to our whole community about this. We also are partnering with local nonprofits, elected officials, people in the community who can provide that assistance and who do it every day, making sure that they know helps to be the game changer for many people who may struggle to get this paperwork done. And also, we are pushing exemptions. We know that many of the people who haven't proven work are likely not working because of a reason. They could be a caregiver. They could be a part-time student. They could be a person with a physical or mental disability. And so going after those people by showing up in the community where they frequent, partnering with organizations that help them, that's how we can get people exempted from this and keep them on the program and help them navigate these systems.
0: Well, thank you very much for sharing information about the good work of the Chicago Cook County Food Depository System.
3: Thank you for having
0: Danielle,
3: me. I appreciate it. Yes.
0: The Greater Chicago Food Depository is a wonderful resource for the people of Cook County, and we're really grateful for all the work that's done by the Food Depository and all of your colleagues and staff at the organization. So thank you.
3: Thank you. Thank you for having us and continuing to support the work that we do.
0: All right. Take care now.
3: Thanks.
2: Thank you, Madam President. That concludes our show. It's been quite a show. 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And thank everyone for tuning in for First Take at Daybreak. 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
1: From the Weatherology Weather Center, I'm meteorologist Paul Frombly. Thunderstorms likely overnight, otherwise cloudy skies expected. Lows dip down to about 63, winds out of the south, 8 to 15 miles per hour. Cloudy skies with a few peaks of sun Saturday. Slight chance of thunderstorms. High temperatures reach up to 84. Partly cloudy skies Saturday night. Slight chance of thunderstorms. Lows level off around 63. That's your latest Chicago weather update. Currently 66.
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5: AP News for Friday, May 15th. 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
11: I'm Peter Schachnow, CNBC. The S&P 500 did finish the day with a seventh consecutive weekly gain, but that might be the only piece of statistical good news to come out of the Friday session. The market's recent rally came to an abrupt halt amid concerns about higher oil prices, inflation, and the highest treasury yields in a year. The Dow fell 537 points to close at 49,526. The S&P 500 slid 1.25%. The Nasdaq lost 1.5%. Several well-known stocks did buck the market trend and move higher, including Microsoft, up 3% after Bill Ackman said his investment company Pershing Square would soon reveal details of a stake in Microsoft. Starbucks was up 1% as it announced a consolidation of regional offices, which will involve 300 job cuts. Private equity firms Blackstone and CDR are among those exploring possible bids for Magnum Ice Cream, the parent of Ben & Jerry's. That's according to Reuters. The stock up nearly 9%. Peter Schachnow, see ya.
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18: Good morning, folks, and welcome to The Lightning Strike. I'm your host, Muhammad Fahim. We come every Sunday morning from 8 to 10 on WCPT, Chicago's Progressive Talk radio station. Joining me on the team today are Mike Patino, Chris Hilbert, and Dr. Sheila White. And in the 9 o'clock hour, we'll be joined by Congresswoman Marie Newman. And also, we have got a very surprise guest joining us. And we'll let you know more about him in the 9 o'clock hour. He used to work for WGN till WGN was bought out by Star Media, and a lot of the on-air talent were let go. So Paul Lisnick will be joining us just to keep the mystery out of the introduction today. So, but I wanted to talk today. Really, I wanted to focus on the continued distractions put out by Washington to keep us on edge. And while Americans were standing in grocery aisles, you know, trying to see if they can afford to buy meat or eggs or whatever, you know, even bread now, our president decided to go to China. And why did he go there? It was basically something to distract us again. You know, we are unable, folks, to buy eggs, gasoline, rent, and juggle bills like crazy now. And Washington is busy staging another international spectacle. So this time it was the president's trip to China. And I want to talk more about it as we go into the show today. So if you want to join the conversation, feel free. And again, the numbers to call in, 773-763-9278. Or you can call us at 773-774-8585. Remember, this is your show, and we would like to keep it like that so that you can be a part of it. So to continue the conversation now, the headlines promised breakthroughs before he went, President Trump went on in a slew of sites and his Truth Unsocial. I don't know, that should be, you know, lies social, not truth social. So he promised historic deals, strategic victories, economic wins for American workers. We were told that this was going to reset the global balance, that China would finally bend, that America would return stronger, richer, respected. So who do you think the president took along with him? Any, you know, specialist in economic policy, any people who are good at negotiations. He took a bunch of, you know, his buddies, all billionaires. And what exactly did we get out of that? We got a banquet. We got a parade. We got a handshake, a lot of applause, you know, and a collection of vague promises with very little substance behind them. Even Chinese officials called many of the agreements preliminary in quotes and lacking specifics. This is always being done, guys. And Trump spoke about aircraft deals, agricultural exports, and a new era of cooperation. But analysts across the political spectrum have noted there were no major breakthroughs on trade, Taiwan, Iran, or tariffs. I'm waiting for a Lego video to drop now, Sheila. Okay. I'm just waiting for that. Okay. So the American people were sold another trailer for a movie that never arrived, folks. And while all this diplomatic theater was unfolding, inflation back home kept climbing. I took my small car, which is a Volkswagen. What was that Volkswagen model? I'm trying to remember the model of the car. But it's a small Volkswagen, okay? And it cost like $80 to fill that tank. It's crazy. Americans return from work to bills they can no longer recognize. If you guys got your tax bill in the mail recently, just look at it. Your taxes have gone up again. Families are financing groceries on credit cards, folks. Young people cannot buy homes. Seniors are choosing between medication and food. But somehow, Washington always has money for war, foreign adventures, military deployments, summit spectacles, and global power games. Think about this for a moment. Oh, yeah, and before I forget, what about the Epstein files? Anyone heard about anything about them recently?
19: Yeah, what about those?
18: Okay.
20: What files? What files?
18: Yeah. What files, right?
19: Files?
18: Yeah, but to come back to my rant, the cost of presidential travel, folks, security, logistics, military transport, intelligence coordination, diplomatic staff, media operations, and global delegation support runs into millions upon millions of tax dollars for every single trip. And before I forget, one of the people who accompanied the president was his personal assistant. Okay, the guy that gets him his morning coffee, I guess. But this guy, I'm not taking any names because I forget his name. It's not that important, his name. But he was the guy who was caught on camera moving the files in Mar-a-Lago into the bathroom over there. So this guy is with Trump on a trip to China. Now, ask yourself a simple American question. What could we have done with that money here at home, okay, the money that was spent on this trip? How many roads in Illinois could have been repaired? How many veterans could have received care faster? Yeah. How many schools could have upgraded outdated technology? How many struggling families could have received relief from crushing property taxes and rising food costs? Instead, both political parties continue writing blank checks for endless geopolitical chess games, while ordinary Americans like us become collateral damage in their own economy. And here is the bigger issue that nobody wants to confront. What exactly is the end game? We are told that America must confront China, fund wars overseas, defend every border except our own, subsidize foreign conflicts, and police the world indefinitely. Yet nobody explains how this ends. Nobody explains what victory looks like. Nobody explains why the Constitution increasingly feels optional whenever fear, war, or executive power enters the conversation. Congress complains on television and then quietly funds everything anyway. And I got a question here for Congress people, especially in the Democratic Party. Why are you guys keeping silent? Why are you keeping your mouth shut? What kind of skeletons are there in your closet that is making you kneel down in front of the Fuhrer Trump? Well, Republicans once preached, limited government, but they now defend massive executive authority when their side holds power. Democrats who once warned about authoritarian behavior suddenly rediscover restraint only when politically convenient. The Constitution has become less of a governing document, folks, and more of a prop brought out during campaign season. Meanwhile, the American worker watches the same cycle repeat, okay? It's rinse and repeat all over. Promises made, money spent, wars expanded, debt increased, prices rise. Nothing fundamentally changes. And perhaps that is the real strategy. Not victory, not resolution, not peace, just permanent crisis management. A nation constantly distracted by the next emergency while its middle class slowly disappears beneath inflation, debt, and exhaustion. China understands something Washington refuses to admit. Empires weaken when their leaders confuse spectacle with results. America does not need more stage photo opportunities abroad, okay? America needs leadership focused on the collapse happening quietly at home. Because the average American is no longer asking whether we are winning globally. They're asking whether we can survive locally. If you want to join the conversation, feel free to call in. The number to join us is 773-763-WCPT or 9278. This is the Lightning Strike. I'm your host, Muhammad Fahim, with my team this morning. We come every Sunday from 8 to 10, and you can go to our website, TLS for the Lightning Strike, TLSradio.com. Subscribe to the show so that we can keep this ad-free as much as possible. We don't take any corporate advertising, as you have seen. We will be looking to see if we can get some local businesses that can support us. Good morning, team. Welcome back.
1: Good morning.
20: Good morning. Good morning. Wow. Talk about diplomatic theater. Very well said, Muhammad. To the point. I mean, you put the lightning strike right on the situation this morning. You know, are we talking lie social versus truth social? You know, all of this collateral damage. You just gave us a list of collateral damage this morning. It's amazing. So, you know, as we look at it, China did not budge. China did not budge. I mean, just lightly tiptoeing about Taiwan, lightly tiptoeing. What about the Iran conflict or the economic trade agreements? They did good by giving the diplomatic red carpet treatment to Donald Trump. They got into his head by doing all of that. But what was the win for America for going over there? That's my question this morning, guys. Where was the win? All of the things that was, all of the money that was spent, everything that went into it, all of the talks, all of the lie social, I'll say it that way, before he went over there and the whole, all of the people that went with him. What do we got from it? Are we better off by taking this trip or are we worse off? I don't get it. I don't get it. I mean, did it even have to happen at all? Because nothing was accomplished, but the diplomatic theater, that was accomplished. So if anyone's in for a great presentation, you got it. You got it.
21: Well, you know, Sheila, I have to, Muhammad, you struck a nerve with me. Chris and I have talked about this, the silence of the Dems. The silence of the Dems. I mean, to answer Sheila's question, why aren't they? Why don't we know about it? Where are they? What are they saying? They never say anything. They just sit around. And a pet peeve for me is this new bill that's trying to counteract the Zionist bill that was put into law in 2015. And the Dems don't even want to talk about it. They don't want to have any problems with their state legislature. Let's put this on the back burner. We don't want to talk about it. This silence never ends with these people. And the people are fed up with it. And we need new leadership. We need new Democratic leadership. We need new Democratic Congress, because they're still staying quiet.
1: Mm-hmm. Yep.
18: And Mike, here's the thing. I always look and see, why are they keeping quiet? Not a single Democratic congressperson, maybe with a couple of exceptions like AOC and others, maybe Bernie Sanders, but he's more of an independent. Mm-hmm. None of them are opening their flap. I mean, what about our local congressperson? Okay, Raja Krishnamurthy, who ran for the Senate. Mm-hmm. Now he spent his ward like $29 million trying to get into the Senate. He has nothing to lose, right? So why is he keeping quiet now?
21: Yeah.
20: Mm-hmm.
21: Why? I'd like to know.
18: You know, that is a question that really bothers me. Unless these guys have got so many skeletons in their closet that they don't want tumbling out if they open their mouth.
20: And a lot of these people are afraid, I think, because the administration is coming after them. And it's not publicized how many of them have received death threats. Their family has received death threats, not being able to run again. And there's a lot of the MAGA individuals that are just coming after them. So a lot of them are afraid to speak up. It's the silence of the Dems, you know, right now. They don't want to speak about a lot of different things that's going on and happening. But people are wondering why. You know, they're wondering, where's the help? When are we going to get a break? A lot of Americans are suffering right now, and they're looking for answers. And they're looking for answers from their congressmen, and they're not speaking up, like you said. Well, there's no one that's the backbone right now.
18: They are supposed to represent us, right?
1: Right.
18: And they have never represented the people. They have always represented the sponsors or their donors. Murray Newman, our co-host in the second hour, has a nice Substack article that she had posted that as to what happens when you first go to Congress. I don't know if you guys got a chance to read that or not.
20: Yes.
18: But let me see if I can recollect some of the things that Murray said. So when a congressperson first gets elected, they go to Washington, and then they are invited by some of the donors, especially the AIPAC people, to have a quiet lunch or a dinner, and to get to know each other, okay? There's nothing being pushed at that first meeting. Let's see if we can get to know each other. And then they get introduced, and after a few days, they get called for another, you know, lunch or something, and quietly they are given a campaign contribution, in quotes, okay? Mm-hmm. It could be a few thousand dollars, or it could be more than, a few thousand dollars, substantial sum. So slowly these guys are pulled into with those hooks. And then a few days later, a few months later, there is another meeting, and they say, you know what, there is a bill coming up, Congressman, and here's the bill, and here is what we want you to do to support this or to oppose this. And if the congressman by that time, he has already taken a lot of money from these people, if they say no, or let me think about it, then the threats start. Well, I don't think that it's going to make our friends happy. You wouldn't want to have to face somebody in the next election, right? You don't want to be primaried. This is how the system is being done. And Murray, who is a congresswoman herself, former congresswoman, she has seen this from the inside out.
1: Yeah, I think the campaign cash from corporations and the wealthy, or I should say the wealthy and the corporations they own, are one of the biggest problems that we have here in the United States when it comes to our politicians and those that get elected. They have way too much power. And there are a couple of states. I think Hawaii is getting ready to pass something that corporations cannot do any kind of donations. They're cutting off all sneaky ways of giving money to campaigns.
21: Hmm. Yes, they have. It just got passed by the governor, and it's it's an end around Citizens United.
1: Yeah.
21: Because you can't overturn Citizens United, but you can do an end around and basically cut off the corporations from funding it. And there, something's coming up in Montana as well. So yeah. States are fighting back against this ridiculous program. And,
20: we'll see. And also to mention, we need term limits. We need term limits. We need fresh ideas. We need people coming in that have a heart to serve and not just career politicians. And so that makes a difference as well. I think we had a comment from someone calling in as well, Muhammad, in our chat box, but need change.
18: You. Thank you so much for monitoring that, because I get so involved in this discussion. Let's see if we can get Elliot from Palatine to come in. Dylan, could you bring in Elliot, please?
20: Because there's so much going on. People want change. I think that's the thing today. People want change. They want something happen. They want to know that our government cares, because we're moving so far away from the people, as you mentioned, Muhammad. We're moving away from that. So
21: exactly.
18: Yeah. So, Dylan, if you could please bring the caller in, we'd love to hear what the caller has to say.
3: Hey, folks. I don't know if you can hear me. This is Elliot here.
18: Hey, Elliot. Good morning.
20: Elliot.
18: Thank you for listening.
20: Hey, Elliot.
3: Hey, good morning. What a thoughtful discussion and such a meaningful one. But I agree with Muhammad. I think the reason, though, that Democratic politicians aren't saying much is because they just don't have any power at this point. That doesn't negate the fact that they should speak up. But I also think that, one, the Democrats are going to win by default because the decisions of Donald Trump, who has shaped the Republican Party, unfortunately, this TV game show host, can you believe it, has taken over the party. And so if you just keep your mouth shut, all of this stuff is playing out in real time. The gas prices, the food prices. He goes to China and China basically tells him, you better not, mess with us when we invade Taiwan. Hold my jacket. It's embarrassing, right. Really. But so if we just keep our mouths shut, we're going to win this cycle. But the issue is that the Democrats. Yes.
18: Hi. If you had listened in last week, I spoke about it, that I don't think the Democratic Party should take it that easy. Okay. Because people are getting tired. They're not even coming out to vote now because they say our vote doesn't count, right? So if the Democratic Party is just sitting on its behind and thinking that because of the war and because of Trump and because of all of these things happening, we're going to sweep the midterms, they may have a thought coming to them, man. I think they're going to be very, very surprised. Because, see, the Republicans have a game plan. Like I explained last week, even though the game plan sucks, they have a game plan. We don't.
1: Correct.
18: The Democrats still haven't made up their mind who they want to run for president. They're trying to, bring out Kamala Harris again. Can you believe it?
3: No, that's not going to work. And I agree with you. You know what the Republicans' game plan is? Even though they're terrible ideas, it's reforms, right? We're gonna change things the way things have been. We're gonna change it. Democrats are trying to preserve the things that of our Constitution, but that's not gonna. The public's not gonna relate to that. we have to come back to being the reform party. What reforms? And you guys hit it right on the head. It's got to be the money. We got to get the – there's no reason why billionaires – and I like Pritzker, but there's no reason why a billionaire should want to be in government.

0: You can become a subscriber for as little as $10 a month to keep these conversations going. Thank you so much, Elliot. Let's go to Pat from Evanston. Pat, thank you for listening to us on the radio this morning. And what is on your mind?
1: Thank you for taking my call. I had asked whether or not we can find out whether our elected representatives, if there's a website that can tell how they voted, and if, in fact, that aligns with the money that they have taken. Now, I know regular people can't do that. It's really hard to, like, because they have these HR 43, you don't know what the bills are. But Media Matters and places like that should do that so that the public is aware of whether or not some of our Democratic brothers and sisters are on the take.
0: Okay, Pat, I think you bring up something good, okay? There is a website like that. And on the top of my head, I am not remembering the URL for that. What I will do is I will see if we can put a link to that website from our website on tlsradio.com.
1: Oh, that's fabulous. Because I think then you can call your representative with that information and say, what are you doing and why are you doing and why are you not working for the people? But I want to say something else very quickly. I don't want to bash our Democratic brothers and sisters too much because that's all we got, okay? And I do not want to give the Republicans a leg up because we're bashing our own people. They don't bash. They just stand in line and do the, what do you call it, the jack walk. They just, you know, are in line no matter what.
2: Yeah. And, that's true.
1: And I just want to say, we will support you. We just want to know what the heck you're doing, okay?
0: Absolutely. So, Pat, to come back to your thing about the website, here's what that website does, okay? It tracks every congressperson's record in Congress. So if you go there and you put in the name of the congressperson, it'll tell you how many bills they have sponsored, how many bills have pushed through with legislation, how many bills were approved. You would be surprised, Pat. I mean, I ran for Congress in 2019, so I really went into this with a fine-tooth comb as to what the heck is happening in our Congress. Most of the time, these people who have been in Congress for, you know, five terms, 10 terms, or whatever, I was the first one to sign a term limits petition when it was circulated and said, hey, I'm all for term limits. But they come back with the same bills with a different HR number on it. And this website also tracks, they're using AI now to track what are the chances of that bill ever being signed into law. And you'd be surprised that 90% of those bills that are submitted, they have less than a 5% chance of ever being signed into law.
1: Oh, so, this is ridiculous.
0: I mean, I'm going to put that that website up. So please go in and check it out in the next couple of days. We'll see if we can do that.
3: I think Chris put it up already.
0: Chris has put up the opensecrets.org, okay? That is for where the money flows, Chris. This is about the performance of our congresspeople.
4: Right, and that's congress.gov.
0: It is something different. It is kind of like congress.gov. It'll come to me. I'll put it up next time on. But, thank you so much, Pat, for calling in. Thank you so much for your input. It's not so much about bashing our own people. It is about putting them on notice that enough is enough. When are you going to perform your job that you were elected for? I mean, if I had a salesperson in my team or any other team member who is not performing, who comes in with promises every single meeting every single month and says, hey, Mohammed, I'm going to do this and I'm going to do that. And then nothing happens. All they do is just give me, you know, the fluff and no substance. How long would I keep them? And that is what we have
1: to
0: get into the head of our elected representatives, not just in Congress, across the board, from the local county boards to school.

0: sports, to whatever, right?
1: Yeah, if they're
0: if
1: not
0: you
1: going to
0: don't
1: be held
0: perform,
1: accountable, yeah, if you don't perform, vote them out, replace
0: we're going
1: them.
0: to let you go. We're going to let you go. How long can we afford to feed these people, man? How long? And then once they have a couple of rounds under their belt, they get a pension for the rest of their life and medical benefits and everything.
2: Yes.
0: What are we getting, folks?
2: If I can chime in here,
0: please,
2: Mike. I really appreciate Pat. I really appreciate her wanting to dig into this because it's being deliberately hidden from you. The reason it's so hard to find out is because they never talk about it, number one. And then, you have to dig it up yourself. And then when you ask them, they might or might not lie to you about it, like Congressman Brad Schneider. That guy lies like you wouldn't believe. And, it's amazing how these people continue this. And if more people dig up their record and call them on it, we're not bashing the people that don't need to be bashed. We're bashing people that deserve to be bashed because they're lying to the people over and over and over. And we're sick and tired of it. We're tired of it.
0: And one of the things that we are doing, folks, starting in June, we already did a preview last Sunday. We are launching a new segment called District Watch. And Elliot, Pat, you're all welcome to be a part of District Watch. What we want to do is to bring in people who live in the different districts, who have been there, done that, who have run for office or not run for office, it doesn't matter, but who know what the situation is on the ground, who know what are the triggers, what are people facing, and is the elected representative of that district doing their job or not. If they're not performing, we want to know from you who are on the ground. So let that flow up to our Democratic leadership and our, not just the Democratic leadership, but for every party out there. I said, this is what is happening. This is what is happening on the ground.
2: Right.
0: Because whenever election comes, folks, here's what happens. You get a bunch of these consultants come down, and these vultures, there's no better word than vulture for them, they do a couple of polls, or they do a few townhouses or whatever they are called, and then they say these are the issues that people are worried about. Okay, it is the economy, it is this, it is that, and then they come up with some talking points for the candidates, and that's what we hear in all these election cycles. Meanwhile, the consultant makes hundreds and thousands of dollars and quietly goes away, and the game continues. If you want to join the conversations, folks, the number to call in is 773-763-9278, and our call-in segment is sponsored by Ray Hanania. We call it What's on Your Mind. We want to know from the listeners. That way we can continue the conversation. So 773-763-9278. Or you can call in, I believe, 773-774-8585. Now, after the show, if you want to leave a message for us, if you want to communicate with us, please call in on our number, 312. I think, let me look at it again. I keep forgetting our own number. Mike, you should be remembering these numbers, man.
2: Yeah, I should be covering your back, but, I can't remember either.
0: So it's 312-857-8585 or 312-TLS for the lightning strike, 8585. It is as simple as that, okay?
2: And I got to make up a sign for that.
0: Okay. Well, we'll be happy to play your audios on that. Just leave us a voice message. And we will be definitely playing that out on the radio for you guys. So,
1: I'd like to mention something that Elliot said. Why are these billionaires in government at all?
3: I mean, they have the world is their oyster. They could be doing anything. Yeah. They could be building more spaceships to go to the moon and explore it and build a utopia up there. So why take time to squash the little man that are just trying to make it? You know, it doesn't make sense. I love that comment. He said, why are the billionaires even interested in being in government? It doesn't make sense. They have what they need. So it's their playground. So what's going on?
0: Well, I think I may have an idea about that, Sheila. Mm-hmm. Okay. Because that's where the rules are made. The rules of the game are made.
1: Oh.
0: Okay.
3: Wow.
0: And if
2: I'm really happy, if I can interject, I love Elliot's comments, especially coming from Palatine, my hometown, my backyard here. I love to see our people in Palatine, you know, getting mad, getting angry, talking about what bothers them. Come to the lightning strike. The lightning strike is going to manifest itself into the voice of the people out there.
0: Well, that's thank you, Mike, for pointing that out. This is what we've been trying to do, folks, for 3 years now. Okay, we've been on the air constantly bringing up issues to increase awareness.
1: Mm.
0: Most of the time now, our voter turnout sucks all over the country. We are lucky if we are getting 20-25% people to come out and vote. Why do you think that is happening, Chris?
1: Because they really do not feel like they're represented by local, state, and national Congress critters. Mm-hmm. And Dems just keep falling for, I mean, they keep pushing the vote blue no matter who. Well, then we get people like Joe Lieberman. Remember him?
0: I mean,
1: he was a closet Reaganite. You know, we get Joe Manchin and Kristen Sinema. They were way more Republican than Democrats. I mean, they voted against everything that they possibly could that had support from the Democrats. They didn't want anything for the people. And after a while, when you keep voting and you're doing what you're supposed to and you don't get any relief like you've been promised, what's the point of voting? And in some ways, I think the Democratic Party, like the Republican Party, that's what they want. They don't want a whole lot of people voting because it's so much easier to win with smaller numbers, you know, and you can say, well, we don't have a majority. Well, yeah, because now it's everything is so closely tied. You have to work with the other side to get what you want, to get legislation passed to help the people. But they don't help the people. They only help the wealthy and the corporations. So we're the United States of corporations. We're not the United States of the people. We're the United States of corporations and the billionaires. That's what we are.
0: For the corporations, of the corporations.
1: For the corporations, of the corporations.
0: By the corporations.
1: Forevermore, you know.
3: Talk about open secrets, as Mike said. Talk about open secrets. What's happening behind the veil is what we really need to know what's going on.
1: Yeah, behind the veil. Somebody should get that and start really. Well, there are some people that are digging up. I've run across quite a few people over the last couple of elections. Even here locally, one guy went through Tarrant County voting numbers to show what's happening here in Tarrant County. And how the Democrats did come out and in bigger numbers than Republicans since like 1996 or something like that.
2: Yes.
1: So it's slow going, but you know the Democrats that are currently in power don't want to give up that power, whether it's statewide or nationally. And it's a hard road for so many people, and they don't have the time. See, they're working multiple jobs.
3: Yes.
1: Or they're working really hard at a salary job, but they have to work overtime. They're working 10, 12, 14 hours a day. So they don't really have the time to stay up to date on everything that's going on. But they do want to be a part of the solution. And they haven't come to the realization yet that, for the most part, mainstream media is corporate owned and is lying to them. You can't trust them. Mm-hmm. You have to seek out independent voices.
0: Oh, absolutely.
1: You know, like Muhammad's voice. And, you know, and there's this guy, Chris Armitage, that I like. And then there's, of course, the nationwide guys, Aaron Matei, Richard Medhurst. I don't know, a whole slew of people I can't think of off the top of my head. But, you know, they have perspectives. They have insights that we don't always see. And they don't, not everybody has time to go read and listen or watch. And
0: one of the things that Mike reached out to me with a comment was somebody had commented that a 2-hour show is too long for us to stay and listen to everything. Can this be cut up into smaller chunks? Yep. If you go to our YouTube channel, we will be posting some smaller chunks, folks. We'll be posting clips over there. Okay. We've already got, I think, over 200 YouTube videos on our channel. And that is, again, at TLS Radio for the Lightning Strike Radio. If you want to go to our YouTube channel, we are also posting on Apple Podcasts and Spotify and on SoundCloud. And Brendan has joined our team recently. Brendan is in the middle of changing his accommodation. He's a college kid. So after the graduation, Brendan just texted me saying, I'm so sorry I could not be on the radio on Sunday, but I'm in the process of moving out of my accommodation. Okay. But yeah, we will be putting more smaller clips for people to tune into on our Instagram and other pages also. It's a process, folks. We don't have a big war chest to have a number of, people working on the show. All of us have got other jobs, and all of us are doing this as a public service. Okay.
1: Yes. Right.
0: It takes a lot. It takes a lot. It takes about 15 hours for me personally to prepare for every Sunday show and to go back and re-edit everything and put it up on YouTube and other channels.
2: Right.
0: There is a lot of things that we do that you don't see and that you don't hear. But again, the number to call in, 773-763-WCPTD or 773-763-9278, and you can join the conversation. For those of us, our folks who are watching us on my channel on Facebook, we'll see if we can start to do this on our radio channel on Facebook from the next week on. I'll see if we can manage to do that change for you also. But please go to our Facebook page, which again is facebook.com/TLS Radio, so that you can join the conversation. I think we've got over 500 subscribers now on Facebook.
1: Woohoo!
0: Yeah. So Facebook had a restriction there that you have to have X number of followers before you can go live on Facebook. So we have met that criteria now.
1: Cool.
2: Hey, Mohammed.
0: Yes.
2: Can I interject for a second? I wanted to expand. Do I have a second to expand on what Chris said?
0: Absolutely. You got more than a second. You got 2 seconds.
2: Oh, I appreciate that.
0: Okay, generous. Time is up.
2: I always appreciate your generosity.
0: My time is up. 2 seconds.
2: Okay, thank you. No, okay. Chris and I have been working together since the Mid-Cities Democrats in Tarrant County, Texas. And one of the things I wanted to expand upon is people are made to feel like they're all alone, that they're by themselves, that there's nobody around that understands them. It doesn't, my vote doesn't count. But when you get people together, you get a bunch of progressives together, like we did with Mid-Cities Democrats State PAC in Texas, it's amazing what happens. I mean, we exploded onto the scene. And we changed out the Tarrant County Democratic Party chair. We had the first black female ever elected to that position. We had the first Latino elected, Ramon Romero, who was up there talking to our state representatives in Illinois just recently. And we had a monthly meeting where people could come together. They could feel safe. They could talk about what they wanted to talk about without being ridiculed or attacked. Mm. And And it was also a 501c4, so we could use our dues money and our camaraderie and go out there and support our candidates, not only with volunteers, but with money. And, you know, put our money in the mix for a change. And up in north in Grays Lake area, I just met with a group of people that are furious about all the data centers that are coming in and exploiting their neighborhoods, right? Exploiting the water, exploiting electricity, and all done without their knowledge or permission. And so now they're gathering up their forces, and I'm working with, as a matter of fact, I'm going to be in contact with this young man, Chris, tomorrow, and we're going to discuss how to form a 501c4, how to create a state PAC. Those are the kind of vehicles you can use to really enhance the voice of the people and to make it stick.
0: Mike, the important thing that you said was right at the very end, the voice of the people. Okay.
2: Yes.
0: So we need people. Like we started the Illinois Muslims Political Action Committee over here, the IMPAC that we have, okay? And we have a couple of other PACs that we started. But it is mostly people who have some money, who are very concerned about making a change, who show up for the meetings. The general person, you know, the common Joe on the street is not bothered to come in, even to attend a meeting to listen to what is happening. Somehow, you know, when you had the No Kings protest, for example, millions of people came out because that was something that they could immediately relate to, that we don't want Donald Trump to be revered as a king in our country. Maybe something like that, that will bring out people's passion. And maybe we don't have to have a 501c4 for that also. I'm glad that you're doing that, you know, in the North. But maybe we can just have a monthly meeting, you know, on behalf of the lightning strike, not a fundraiser, just a monthly meeting in person to where people can come in and vent.
1: Yeah.
0: And then
2: That'd be a great idea. I think there's quite a few people that are looking to the lightning strike now as a voice of the people and a place where people can empower themselves and different ideas. Like you said, a monthly meeting would be great. I push the state PAC idea because it's a vehicle within the system that can, it's kind of like a sneak attack on the system. They don't know where.
0: I'm glad you're thinking along those lines. But I mean, you're giving me some good ideas this morning, Mike.
2: Good.
1: Yeah.
0: So maybe, like I said, somewhere in central Chicago, like let's say Lombard, for example. Okay. Which is easy access for most people from all parts of the greater Chicagoland.
1: Mm-hmm.
0: We can have like a 2-hour meeting not on a Sunday, but maybe a Thursday evening, for example.
1: Mm-hmm.
0: Okay, a couple of hours. We just have some snacks and stuff, and no fundraiser, but have people come in and talk, who don't want to be on the radio, but who are feeling the pinch over here. I mean, gas now, folks, regular gas all over town is over $5 a gallon.
1: Mm-hmm.
0: I mean, just think about it. And we were promised by this buffoon in the White House that, you know, once you get elected, you're going to have cheaper groceries, cheaper gas, less than $2, blah, blah, blah, blah, blah, blah. And when you mention this, they all come back and say, oh, yeah, but gas was expensive during Biden's time also. Mm. Who the heck cares about Biden's time anymore? That time is gone, folks. You can't go back and revisit every time, oh, Biden did this, Biden did that, Obama did that. What the heck are you doing? You are the people, you are the party in power right now. And for all the Republicans and all the people, that the MAGAs who got shafted. I'm not going to use the S word on radio. Okay. The other S word. I mean, what are you guys doing? Why are you not stepping up and challenging the status quo? Mm-hmm. Okay. Our Congress, the terms need to be revisited. Two years, by the time you get to see where the bathroom is in Washington and get to know the code, your 2 years are over.
1: Yeah.
0: Okay. So Congress should be at least 4 years. I mean, if we can have Senate for 6 years, why not Congress for 4 years? 2 4-year terms, and that should be enough for anyone to do their public service. It was never designed, guys, to be a full-time career.
1: Right.
2: Mm-hmm. No, never.
0: And then people come back and they say, oh, no, but the institutional knowledge would be lost. What institutional knowledge? The only thing that would be lost is the lobbyist access to these people.
3: Yeah.
1: Yeah.
3: That's right. That's right.
0: And folks, on the lightning strike over here, we say it as it is, okay? So we are not going to mince any words over here. Our country has been bought lock, stock, and barrel by foreign lobbyists. And it is not just AIPAC. There are a number of others. Look at our president's son-in-law, Jared Kushner. This guy starts a company, Affinity Partners, okay? And the Saudi prince puts in $2 billion or $6 billion or something to get this thing started. I'm changing the thoughts a little bit over here. And now when there is a war happening where our people have already lost their life and their money in that war, our country is going to hell in a handbasket. Jared Kushner is going in to negotiate for an end to the war, while his buddy, the Saudi prince, is telling him, please don't. The war has to continue. I'm going to give you a few more billion dollars to your thing. And then the UAE guys, all of these countries which have no depth to them. Right. These are all formed after the Second World War, right?
1: Right.
0: These are man-made constructs. These are not civilizations. The Iranians have a 5,000-year-old civilization, folks, and they are a country. And who goes to sit and negotiate with them? Marco Rubio, you know, Vance, and this buffoon Kushner. They go to negotiate with people who are PhDs in political science.
2: Right.
1: Yeah.
0: I mean, just think about it. These guys are going transactional. Those guys are coming in with policy. And then Netanyahu, our good friend, you know, who has so much empathy for Americans, every single day he gets up thinking, man, what should I do to support America? Do you think he does that?
2: No. Hey, Mohammed, I'd like to bring this back home on what you said earlier about the billions of dollars that we're spending on this war, right?
0: Okay, Mike, one second. We are just getting up on the top of the hour. So CPT might be taking a top of the hour break to go to the NBC news at the top of the hour. But we can continue the conversation because this is going live on Facebook also. Please continue.
2: I was thinking about what you said and, you know, these clowns going over there perpetuating this $2 billion a day war. We're getting close to being able to fund.
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2: We have this crisis going on in our country that every time you turn around, they're distracting us with something. Either it's the war or it's the, even the Epstein files is a distraction as far as I'm concerned. You know, these people should all be in jail, but they're not. And they just keep dragging this out. Meanwhile, people have no health care. You know, Bernie Sanders and Jayapal keep floating this bill over and over. It gets no traction from the garbage in Congress we have in there, that we have to get rid of these Congress people. And
0: well, Mike, I think it's Congress, and Mark just texted me also to bring out the Supreme Court. Why do we have lifetime appointments for the Supreme Court?
1: Yeah. It's crazy.
0: Lifetime? I mean, come on. Well, we need to have term limits for the Supreme Court also.
2: You hear over and over from our people out there that the system's failed. You know, the system just failed. And we have to
0: The Constitution, Mike, the Constitution is a document that was designed by our founders to have amendments.
2: Right.
0: Right?
1: Yes.
0: So when we can have X number of amendments so far, why not think about doing some more amendments to the Constitution?
1: Yes.
2: Right. Yeah. Well, we have to educate the voters so they can educate their own congresspeople and state representatives. I mean, we just had a lobbyist on our side, Andrew Herrera, who was telling us all about this bill that he's working on. And hardly any people out there even know what a witness slip is, right? Mm-hmm. You have to understand the system that we're working within to change the system we're working within. And sometimes you have to use it to our advantage because you can't change it. So you just – these people that are against us and against the will of the people, they know how to work that system, and they're working it. So just at a state level – to fight this bill, to reverse the AIPAC Zionist bill, the anti-BDS bill, it's going to take a lot of work because I'm getting this funny feeling that the state legislature still doesn't want to talk about it because they're nervous about it, okay?
1: Yeah.
2: Because what it will do is it'll expose all these state reps before the election. Same thing Congress does. That's why, you know, force the vote didn't work, and now at least they're having votes, so we know where these Congress people stand.
0: And that is the important thing, folks. And this is what we try to do at least once a week, is to bring out these issues, okay? So that it is our country, man. It is our country. When we travel overseas, you know, when I pull out my passport, it says citizen of the United States of America. It does not say Republican or Democrat or, you know, Green Party or whatever, right? We're all Americans first. Let us start thinking along those lines. That this is our country. It is supposed to be the best country in the world, and we are letting it go down the tubes right in front of our eyes.
2: Right. Mm-hmm.
1: Yeah,
0: you know, we're always hearing about communist China. Communists are bad. Okay, communists may be bad, but their policies are good for their citizens at this moment.
1: Mm-hmm.
0: China has got 45,000 kilometers of high speed rail. How much do we have? China, I was just listening to something yesterday. China has 60% home ownership.
1: Wow.
0: How much do we have? Communist country, okay? They don't have any rights, we are told. Yeah, but they got something in return which we are not getting over here. Our infrastructure is crumbling, folks. You go out there every summer, what do we see? Half of Chicago is blocked off for pothole repairs.
1: Mm.
2: That's right.
0: I mean, why can't we have roads that don't need to be repaired so often? When we build something, why don't we build it to stay?
1: Yeah.
2: Well, they have that in Texas. They have the winter, and then they have construction season.
0: All over the country. All over the country, right? Mm-hmm. So something obviously is wrong. Why don't we have the material science engineers who know how to design something for our seasons and our weather?
1: Yeah, well, again, it comes back to the those in charge are being paid with corporate campaign cash. And so they are told that they have to, you know, go with the most reasonable and cheapest solution. Well, yeah, that's reasonable and cheaper for right now, but not if you have to do it over a period of 10 or 15 mm-hmm. years. It's actually the more expensive option. Right. But, you know, all they care about, just like corporate America, right? They only care about the next quarter's numbers. And they're running the state governments and the local governments and the federal governments the same way. Let's just look about the next 4 months, the next 6 months. And this is the cheapest way to go. It doesn't matter that in 3 years you have to redo it. My sister lives over in freaking Carrollton, been there 25 years. They have replaced the same cement section of road six times. I swear it's been six times in 25 years. Wow. So every 3 years they tear it up, and then it takes 2 years for them to fix it. It's just like annoying. Okay, maybe that's, it's not actually six.
2: And that's because Uncle Billy's cement factory donates to the congressman's campaign.
1: Right, there, and they go. Use the cheapest cement. That's my whole point, you know. And so sometimes the cheapest option for right now is not the best option long term. Look at how often are you going to have to replace it. That's the thing. Right. And one more thing. Mike brought up, you know, getting people, getting Congress to vote and whatnot, and forcing the vote. The thing about forcing the vote that so many people don't get, and this is a pet peeve of mine, so excuse my little rant here.
2: Oh, yeah.
1: Force the vote gives you an idea of who to vote out, who to not reelect.
2: Absolutely.
1: That is the whole point of force the vote. Who can we vote out so we can get what we need? Not what we want, but what we need as citizens. We need so much here, and we're not getting it. And forcing the vote and making people, Congress critters, put themselves on the line, that's how we can get some change going. So I'm all in favor of forcing the vote on every little single thing. No more, oh, we don't have the votes. Well, let's see who you don't have the vote. We'll vote their little butts right out the door, and we'll make change one way or another.
2: So, go get her, sister.
3: That's right. Great campaign, Chris. Great campaign.
2: I vote for Chris Hilbert.
0: I love the term Congress critters.
1: Okay. I know. I first heard that like 30 years ago, and I'm like, yeah, I love the Congress critters.
0: Okay.
1: There's no other good name for them.
0: Yeah, we got Maria also just joined the conversation. Maria, if you want to chime in, feel free.
2: Morning, Maria.
5: Good morning. Oh, I loved waking up to a rant.
2: We're all ranting.
5: We are alive, awake, and ready, clearly.
0: And we had a couple of great callers today, Maria. You know, Elliot was there, and Pat was calling in. A lot of people are getting concerned about this. And one of the ideas that Mike brought out is to have a monthly in-person get-together. No fundraiser, no nothing, but just us getting together with like-minded people to talk about these things.
1: Yep.
0: In person, not just on a Sunday morning on the radio.
2: Right. Like a lightning strike town hall meeting or something.
1: Ooh, yay!
0: So, yeah, I mean, we might go ahead and start doing that once we get our act together with our fundraisers for the show, and also for the District Watch segment that we are going to be starting from next month. Marie has joined us. Good morning, Marie.
6: Good morning, everyone.
2: Good morning.
6: Good day. Oh, my gosh, what a spectacular day.
2: Yes.
0: It is, and you know, I finally found a place in the office which has windows on both sides, so I don't have to have any lights at all.
6: Love it.
0: Okay. So all my soft lights are sitting in the closet now. I don't have to use any lights. And I think the light from the windows is perfect for doing something on this. But folks, remember that this is a radio show. This is not an audio show, okay? I mean, this is not a video show, sorry. It's more an audio. And please go back to our website, tlsradio.com. Support the show. We want to keep this show ad-free as much as possible. We might take a little bit of, local advertising, but no corporate PACs, no corporate advertising. Murray, what's on your mind this morning?
6: Oh, gosh, what a interesting week. I will say it wasn't as wild this week, I feel like. It wasn't as like, oh, my God, the earth is, breaking in two. But I will say that the ongoing steady stream of corruption has been nothing short of impressive, because now what's happening is it's getting embedded into our everyday lives and it's being normalized so much to the degree that, like, mainstream media, to your point a moment ago, Mohammed, is that, mainstream media isn't really bringing out the outrage that it should be from the ongoing everyday corruption. I'll talk for just a minute. By the way, good morning, everyone, and welcome to Ignore at Your Risk. I'm Marie Newman. And today we have a couple of treats. One is we have the legendary Paul Liznick from WGN TV and radio fame. He's now doing a bunch of cool independent media projects. We'll have him on in just a few moments. But before Paul joins us, I do want to share a little bit of my personal outrage, but also we should all be outraged at this, so I'll backtrack a little bit and talk about what's happened with Trump this week and his latest grift, because it is, let's be clear. So President Trump is poised to drop a $10 billion lawsuit against the IRS in exchange for a settlement that establishes a $1.776 billion compensation fund of sorts. He's calling it, and this always amuses me, what he calls the Truth and Justice Commission. So what might that be? This is a fund that would pay out claims to individuals who allege that they were wrongfully targeted by a previous administration, and potentially including the January 6th defendants. So when he says potentially, when he uses that word, he means yes, it is. So let's be clear. So what are the terms of this grift? And the scope. So the fund is almost $1.8 billion, and it would have total authority to compensate allies, entities associated with Donald Trump himself, and others harmed by government and weaponization of government. So other lawsuits, there's in addition to this $10 billion IRS leak lawsuit Trump put forth, he's expected to drop another $230 million in civil claims related to the Mar-a-Lago search and seizure investigations into the Russian collusion. And then there's audits, of course. The settlement options under review also include a stipulation for the IRS to drop any audits. In other words, not only is he immune on his professional side from all legality, he's also immune from audits. That's insane, folks. That is insane. The IRS should not have any predisposition or predilection for any individual person or any group or any entity that they may wish to audit. They should just simply audit if they feel it's necessary. That's insane. So the legal issues and challenges and conflicts are a many, right? Judicial scrutiny, let's start with that. Because the president now oversees the Department of Justice, and usually it's independent, but it's not, he's now replicated that model with the IRS. And the lawsuit faces significant hurdles, certainly. And the appointed judge could question, even if the proceedings should go forward. However, a lot of judges were appointed by Trump and Republicans, so we'll see.
0: Dr. Liznick joined in the conversation for the last couple of minutes, and I would like to bring him in. Thank you so much. For chiming in, Paul.
7: Good morning.
0: It's a pleasure to have you on the show with us.
6: Well, so good to have you, Paul. Thanks for coming on. And good to see you. It's been a minute since I've seen you.
7: It has been, but it's been a restful little time for me, so that's been okay too.
6: Well, and you do look fabulous, by the way. You look like you just got back from a beachy. So, well, good morning, everyone, again. And this is Paul Lisnick. Most of you know his voice and face very well. He was with WGN, and Paul, correct me if I'm wrong, almost two decades, both TV and radio. And it was famous for his Sunday morning talk show on politics, and has always just been known as a great political commentator. He's also an attorney, and now he has a new project out called Curtain Call, and is doing a lot of independent media. So, Paul, welcome.
7: It's good to see you. And of course, Maria, as you know, I like to think of myself as an analyst, not a commentator, because I try and present both sides to all the issues that we're going to talk about. And so, yeah, while what happened at WGN was a surprise for all of us that it happened to, at the same time, I think you'll see me back. There's some phone calls, some conversations and things going on. But from the political side, from the Curtain Call side, I love theater. It's been a passion. Even WGN Plus allowed me to do that. So now for all of our friends here, if you go to YouTube and subscribe to Curtain Call Chicago, it's a different side of me. It's the theater side. It's a lot of fun.
6: Okay. I love that. I love that you're doing that. And I love that you're still and you did a little book work, too, right? You did. You highlighted some books. You had a book feature on your show on WGN, too, right?
7: Yeah, well, I've written 15 of them, but the last couple have been fiction. So Assume Guilt and Assume Treason are my plays in the world of political fiction. Assume Guilt had to do with political corruption in Illinois. It's fiction. And it involved when I finished the book, I gave a copy to Pritzker and I said, listen, this involves a murder that may or may not have been committed by the governor. I said, but I promise you, I finished this just before you took office. And he said, oh, it's about Blagojevich. I thought it was a great line. he was kidding. He was kidding. And then Assume Treason, which is like about a Trump-like presidential election.
6: Well, I mean, we'll look for those. Awesome. Well, let's get right into it. So let's talk about independent media and the writ large, right, Paul, that in the nation we've had just an explosion. Substack has facilitated on that. I know that you're there. I'm there. Mohammed's there. Many of us are there. But really big, you know, universal names like Jim Acosta and Joy Reid, Katie Fang and the like are all on Substack. And then many people have been on YouTube, folks like our friends at TYT Media and Graystack and Zateo's on Substack. And they've all kind of exploded. And even here in Chicago, you remember when Black Club was this tiny little thing that we were like, oh, they're so cute. And now it's big. So from your perspective, you have a lot of experience in media writ large, but also nationally and locally. Share your thoughts on the explosion of independent media, its importance.
7: I think, Marie, the reason it is exploding, as you say, first of all, it's become an easy place for a lot of people to go. And so, I mean, if you think about it, everybody that wants to express their views and opinions and may be very good at it, you know, not everybody can have a TV show. Not everybody is going to get a radio slot. So that's one reason it's happening. But I think perhaps a more important reason may be that today media has become so polarized in terms of you turn on a channel and you just know whether you're watching the right, the left. And so what Substack and these other venues have allowed are for people to basically say, you know what, we want to. The word is independent, right? An independent voice, so that, you know, I may be on one side or the other for certain issues, but not on others. I mean, even on WGN, it was a requirement for me as an analyst that I've always present both sides of political issues. However, whenever certainly on my Friday nights, I would do a week in review. And whenever something legal came up, in which it was and my background includes, I'm a former law school dean, a former law professor. I've taught the bar review course for 20 years. I teach constitutional law. So I know a constitutional violation when I see one. And so the bottom line is I would often say on the air where I am to be neutral, I'd say, okay, now viewers, because I know that meant a lot of Trump supporters in the audience, I'm taking my political hat analyst off and I'm putting on my legal hat. And for me, that allowed me to be more clear about what did or did not go against constitutional provisions. But the bottom line to your question is, I think it allows a lot of people more access and also a better opportunity to be not seen as necessarily partisan one way or the other, if that's what they choose to be.
6: Well, and we appreciated you for that. And sadly, and I'll just remind folks that we have very few of those in the Chicago market. But honestly, there are full markets, including New York and LA, that don't even have one person that is fully neutral and operating on both sides and analyzing, as Paul shared. That's a really important point. So I just want to be clear on that. But also, so important that we do have that nationally. And right now, there's really not an entity that does that. So when we lose WGN to more right-leaning, and I know they'll still do a good job with the news. I'm not criticizing WGN, but they definitely have a right tilt now. So we are where we are. So now let's turn to your analytical brain. I can't wait to dig in on this. We just had a big set of congressional races, kind of an unusual number of open seats, right, Paul? Mm-hmm. And then we had some interest in Illinois 4, right? As we always do. So I'd love for you to share just your thoughts on you got to sit back and watch it a bit unfold. What were your thoughts on the major races in the congressional races? We'll get to the Senate in a minute, but I'd really like your take on Congress.
7: Yeah, it was very frustrating not to be on the air. I, as you might guess, there were some calls that came in from places to say, can you join us? And I was not able to do that contractually. But that being said, you know, if we want to look at just the Illinois congressional block as a group, I mean, because you can talk about, you know, Daniel Biss beating, you know, I mean, the individual races. But generally, were there any surprises? I actually thought Jesse Jr. might do better than he did because of his name for a whole host of reasons. My goodness, his father had just passed away, which triggered so much of emotional connection in the city to his dad. So that was a bit of a surprise. But as a group, it looks like we are sending a bit more progressive group to Washington. And that's a message about what it is, where the country is now and what is needed. I mean, it's no surprise, you know, say, oh, by the way, Illinois is likely, because remember, it's not November yet. We just, here we like to go, whoever wins the primary wins the national. And I'm sure that's likely the case, but we're not there. But for folks who would say, it looks like Illinois is going to send a pretty progressive group to Washington. Well, hello. That's what Illinois tends to do, except for the couple of regions or a couple of districts in Illinois, which remain, for now, Republican. And you know, it looks like Illinois does not have a taste for wanting to get into the, you know, to the redistricting game. Although we'll see. We'll see how all of that goes. So my reaction is that I think Illinois is just a little bit more in the progressive wing for what will happen in Washington. The real question is, will it matter? Well, that's going to matter whether Democrats take over in November. And while, you know, for a while I would have said no, and then for the longest while I would have said yes, this redistricting thing still should not be enough to let the Republicans maintain the House. I mean, when all is said and done, it looks like they may very well net maybe, I'm going to take it to the end, maybe as many as 10 seats over Democrats. That could be the number. However, in this kind of midterm with these kind of volatile politics, you should see a shift or a growth in Democrats of 20, 30 or more seats. But the question is, will that play out? There's surprises all the time in this system.
6: Oh, my gosh. Indeed. And yeah, I agree with you. I think it's somewhere between 7 and 10 that nets them. That's still a lot.
7: Well, that's why I went right to the extreme and said, let's just say they get the 10.
6: Yeah, no, I think you're right, though. I mean, and anything can happen, right? And then just remember, in that equation, it may be that Texas has set up a backfiring system, right, where some of these highly diluted formerly Republican districts have become or formerly Democratic districts have become purple. And now it's so diluted that it could go the Democrats' way. So it will be fascinating to see. So Illinois 4, we had some very Illinois activity, right? where my former colleague, Chuy Garcia, did the right thing. His family needed him. He was adopting his grandchild and his health hasn't been perfect. And he made a good decision, like, look, I'm going to retire. But he did it a little bit late in the game, an hour before petitions were due.
7: That was the 100%. I got to tell you, Marie, that was, look, I've known Chuy a long time, as you have, and probably many people here have. Good guy, you know, good heart and all of that. And I agree. Yeah. And I said it on the air. He could not have had better reasons for saying it's time to step down.
6: Oh, my God. Yeah.
7: But like everything else, it's the way it's done. And when you do it at that 11th hour where only one person is geared up to to file their petitions. And by the way, and I believe this to be true, I don't want to say this 100%, but I believe that Chewy's name was the first on the petitions to go in for Patty Garcia. At least that's what I've read. If I'm wrong, I'm sorry about that, but I think that's the case. So the point is, how do you not step back and say, this is a plan? This is what you're going to do. So every right to step down, but and of course, the answer from Patty and others have been, well, you know, anybody could have challenged him. Yeah, but good Democrats don't. And right. So there was nobody who was going to challenge him unless he left early. Then you would have seen, look what happened with Jan Schakowsky. You know, Jan announces early on, I'm stepping down, and in come the waves. If Jan had done the same thing in District 9, I mean, do you really think that Biss and all these other people were going to be ready to go? I don't think so.
6: Yeah, no, it was a unusual circumstances. And, you know, two things can be true at once, that it was the right thing to do for him and his family. And then secondly, but it also left us in a non-competitive primary, which is never a good thing for anybody, really. So moving along. So Illinois politics, we've got some interesting activities going on. Have you been following the anti-BDS law? That's the, just to be clear for our viewers before I ask the question of Paul. So there was a law put in place in, oh gosh, I think it was somewhere between 2011 and 2015, where it kind of took free speech away from some of our businesses. And so at the end of the day, it was rethought. A lot of people thought, you know, maybe it's time to not have that open up free speech and ability to boycott or not boycott any company you may wish, particularly when it comes to our pensions. And so that has had some fits and starts. So have you been tracking that one very much, Paul?
7: I mean, understand the issue, not tracking where it is right now. So if it's someplace that's moved recently, let me know.
6: Yeah, no, it looks like this time it may not get repealed, but it's moving along a little faster than it has in the past, which is great. And we hope that it does get more hearings. It did have some hearings at the various levels with inside the legislature, but didn't quite. I don't think we've had a vote on it yet, but it looks like maybe there's some additional obstacles in the way. So let's all watch that, because it does bring free speech back to everybody and ability to boycott folks that you wish to. So so tell us a little bit about your new projects.
7: The Curtain Call Chicago would be the new project.
6: Yeah.
7: And in terms of the theater world, what's going on in the political world is too early to talk about it. I have to tell you that what happened at GN happened on a Monday. And at Tuesday morning at 7 a.m., the phone started. And that was not, I remember looking going, it's my first day. Why is my phone ringing at 7 a.m.? But it started, and it essentially did not stop between texts and messages, for a solid week with just over hundreds, thousands of it, and viewers, of course, and all of that was wonderful. Yeah. But the bottom line is, I think, and I don't want to yet talk about, that final situation. There's still some things to be resolved in that. But the bottom line is that, you know, there's a great love and support that this community has, and especially for the people who are on. I mean, I think a lot of those names shocked a lot of people. I'll say one, Dean Richards, who'd been around for 35 years, and Julian Cruz, and just some of those names. It's like, what are you doing? You know, where is this coming from? But, you know, I wasn't a part of those decisions. So, well, I was a part of those decisions, but I wasn't a part of making those decisions. So the new projects, I won't lie, I'm just kind of, I've been laying low for a while.
6: Good for you.
7: Partly by necessity. I have to. There are contractual restrictions that, you know, didn't allow me to do things until today. This is actually, Marie, my first moment of sort of stepping out. From the hinterlands.
6: Well, thank you.
7: Anybody. So I'm still being a little cautious, I think, in what I say, although I have the freedom to be with you.
6: Yeah, and well, and also do you, right? Do it the way you want to do it,
7: and I absolutely will once final checks clear.
6: Yeah, Godspeed, right? Well, we hope those checks clear.
7: Let's be honest.
6: We are all looking forward to seeing you in other places and faces, and we'll all look at Curtain Call on YouTube, right? And
7: Curtain Call Chicago, because I think there's other things called Curtain Call. So it is Curtain Call Chicago. But you know, I talked to the artistic directors of Steppenwolf, and what does it take to get onto the Steppenwolf stage? That kind of things. So you know my style, so you know when I do, with all due respect to people who cover entertainment, when I have my 30 minutes with somebody from a show. It's not usually a what's your show about. We usually kind of go a little bit deeper and get some surprising answers. And so that's my goal on the show. I was interviewing the Scarecrow from The Wiz. And at one point I asked a question and he said, oh, you want to take the Scarecrow deep? And I said, yeah, let's do it. So it's really about going deep into sometimes they are political issues. They are issues about, because you know, when these shows get written, whatever they are, they often have politics behind them. The current show, by the way, it's Steppenwolf called Windfall, which is incredible. Have any of you seen it out of curiosity? By raise of hand. So it's a Chicago story about a man whose son is killed by the cops. And will he take the check? Will he take the compensation check that city council is willing to give him? Now that at a surface level is what it's about. That's not what it's about. It's much, much deeper than that. That's the kind of thing I try and do on the show. So in that way, it's playing with politics and law, but in a different, deeper, and I think more interesting way. But good reactions to the show.
6: Well,

0: A little more time, I'll be a little more free in what I say, too.
1: All right, take care and have a great day.
0: Thanks, everybody.
2: Anytime you want, please feel free to come back. And thank you for all your contributions on WGN. I always used to listen to you.
0: Thank you so much.
2: You have been one of my teachers, let me put it that way, as to learn as to what is happening in politics, especially in Chicago.
0: Well, I appreciate that. I love this city, and as I said, I think I'll pop up somewhere else soon enough.
2: Pop up on the lightning strike anytime you want. Okay.
0: All right. Thanks, everybody. Have a great Sunday.
3: Thank you.
1: Bye-bye.
2: Thank you, folks. That was Dr. Paul Lisnik formerly from WGN, and now he's got his own gig going on. Murray, thank you so much for bringing Paul in. It's such a pleasure to listen to him. It's 9:32. We've got Maria Muzaffar sitting constantly in our sidelines over here now. Maria, breaking the echo chamber, what are we looking at today? Which echo chamber are we going to break?
4: Well, good morning, everybody. First, I'd like to say with Dr. Paul Lisnik, the merging of his two realms is happening right now because we have a lot of good theater. So, he's at the sweet spot for the next chapter for his career. I wanted to first say that what's happening in the country now, there's so many different ways to break it apart, to break the echo chamber. You know, I wanted to start off with the question that Marie brought up with the anti-BDS law. So for people that don't know, just for a refresher, there is a limitation on what you can boycott and who you can boycott. And so there is a movement to repeal such a law. And I think that with the hearing that happened in Springfield, there were testimony of individuals that had lost family members and had suffered so much pain in Gaza. And they were bringing up their experiences and saying that people should be allowed to take political dissent and have a position and be able to speak about what they want to support or not support with their tax dollars in whatever form. And it's very interesting because I think that testimony framed it in a very Israel versus Palestine frame. And that's how we're discussing it. And I think what Marie actually, the way she asked the question, I want to expound on that because this is what's very important for every American to think about with this specific bill is that this is a constitutional issue. It's not an issue on what the conflict is. It's an issue on free speech and the right to dissent. Yeah. And it's not even a right to dissent if you are speaking up against an ally of the United States government. Of our government, of our nation, dissent in general. And so it sets a precedent. And I think that what we also need to recognize is the way that it's drafted, says that you cannot boycott against someone's national origin. But I think I would flip the script on that a bit and saying that to not repeal something like this, actually you take the right away of dissent from somebody from a certain national origin. And so when you see it from that perspective, we have to recognize that when we talk about these issues, they are very much politicized for the people that want to keep things the way that they are for a specific reason, that it is just about a one specific conflict in a certain region. No, we have to look at it from a larger narrative about constitutional protections. And so that's what I wanted to share. So if anyone who doesn't know about the anti-BDS law, please take a look at it because our nation really, really, celebrates boycotts. We look at South Africa, we look at Mandela, and we consider Mandela a hero, a global hero. So I think we need to really think about what precedent we're setting when we control who gets a dissent and who does not. The other thing I wanted to speak about is birthright citizenship, because, you know, the judges are coming together, Supreme Court judges, to really lay down a decision. And we are probably looking at June. And I want to go back to the fact that, again, birthright citizenship and what the purpose and the intent is. And I want to break the echo chamber on that. So,
2: okay, Maria, just a couple of quick seconds. I wanted to interject in here. Michelle Senator, our person of the week, has also joined us. Michelle, welcome to the lightning strike.
1: Well, good morning, everyone.

0: And happy Sunday.
1: Okay. We'll come back to Michelle after Maria finishes her segment on this, on breaking the echo chamber. Please continue, Maria.
2: Yes. Welcome, Michelle. So with birthright citizenship, you know, I go back to this all the time of how we can break this echo chamber, because it's always pushed as an argument that we are trying to protect our system of how you become a citizen based on looking at national security. And then I go back to this notion that we have to think about the theme of demographic change. So as the Supreme Court judges look at what's going to be decided and how they're going to lay on this in June, I want you to think about the people that actually have their eye on making sure that the United States looks a certain way, sounds a certain way, feels a certain way. And I would say that when you're talking about using birthright citizenship to limit individuals and control demographic change, you actually don't look at the identity of our nation based on its values. You actually look at it based on population. And that is something we cannot perpetuate, because a value, I feel, is what defines the nation. So if it's freedom of speech, if it's constitutional protections, a freedom of assembly, freedom of religion, the Establishment Clause, these are the values of our nation. And so all of our effort as Americans should be to create executive orders and policies that advance those values. They should not advance a people or limit a people. And so I just want to think about that as we wait for the decision for birthright citizenship, and think about the people that are trying to curtail it, if they're concerned in the values of the nation, or if they're concerned in the demographic of what the nation looks like. Now, I don't know if any of you saw that there was a huge anti-Sharia caucus. Did you see that, Mohammed? I don't know if anyone saw.
1: Oh, yeah. We spoke about that a couple of months back.
2: Yes.
1: Anti-Sharia caucus. Okay.
2: Well, the caucus came together, but they had an anti-Sharia hearing these past few days. And the anti-Sharia hearing was to show and prove and provide testimony that Islam is and Muslims are not compatible with the United States and the Constitution. Mm-hmm. And there were a lot of legislators that came up and gave testimony that really understood what this hearing was actually about, which was smokes and mirrors. The economy and the agenda is not doing well. Statistics for showing if Trump is very well favored is not doing well. And this was a great distraction. So I want us to look at all three of these things together, right? The anti-BDS law, the Sharia hearing, and the birthright citizenship, and look at it from the perspective of these movements and these hearings and these policies are actually designed to make sure that the demographic does not change in this country without any evidence that it's harming the country, but creating false narratives, it definitely does. But all three of these issues that I talk about should be looked at from a lens of the constitutional perspective. And I think if we do that, we will get away from what individuals that are trying to divide us. We'll get right to the facts of the legal issues in the matter. And I think that's what this is all about. Lastly, I wanted to talk about what we expect from the talks in China. So I don't know if you touched on this, but we're going to see this again and again. We're going to see the fact that as soon as we have any conversations with a foreign nation, there's going to be different parts of the administration, the executive, the judicial, and the congressional, specifically pushed from the Republicans in this moment, to be able to create narratives of the nation and the people within that community and the United States. Now, I don't know if you saw this, but there's a town called Arcadia in California, and the mayor of Arcadia just admitted and pled guilty of being a foreign agent for the Chinese government.
1: For the Chinese government.
2: Okay. Yep. Yeah. The reason why I bring this up is that I can assume, and I think many of you can assume, that this was in the works for a while, that this was actually a known entity for a while. But it was very convenient for it to come out at this time. And now within California and within Arcadia, where the Chinese population and Mandarin is a very strong language there, but the Chinese population is the majority population there, we're going to see examples of this, and then that's going to be used to create narratives about the Chinese American population. So I say all of this is, let's be careful, folks. Let's remind ourselves, and I remind myself and everybody else too, that this nation is built on values, and individuals from different demographics have given their lives, from different countries have given their lives for these values, have built foundations for the nation for these values, blood, sweat, and tears to build communities for their values, not to be swept away when those values become uncomfortable, when people don't like what the country looks like. So you take the benefits, but you feel very uncomfortable in who's providing those benefits. And that is the diverse, multicultural population of this country. And I think we have to honor that and recognize that every time we see a executive order that's countering that, guise under the fact that they're trying to keep us safe. So that's the equity today.
1: Awesome, Maria. Thank you so much. I mean, great presentation, great thoughts. Mm-hmm. We need to be very cognizant of the fact that there are forces out there which are trying to divide us to hold on to power. I mean, coming from a country like India, I'm very, very much aware of the divide and rule policies that the British had in India, for example, right? So been there, done that, and let's go back to Dr. Sheila White to introduce her guest. Good morning, Sheila.
0: Good morning. Good morning, everyone. I'm really excited. A lot of what Maria said was really important. As America approaches its 250th birthday, it's a moment of celebration and reflection. And we know that Memorial Day is coming up. People have died to have the freedoms that we experience in this country. So I'm really excited to have our person of the week, Michelle Senatore, who is with the West Suburban Foundation for Disabled Veterans. And she's here to talk about a very important event that's going to be taking place. So I'd like to welcome Michelle to the Lightning Strike this morning. Welcome, Michelle.
3: Well, good morning. Welcome. Thank you for having me. This is fantastic.
0: You know, Michelle, I would like for you to talk a little bit about some of the things that your organization is doing to help veterans, first of all, and then we'll get into the big event that's going to be taking place at Cantigny Park.
3: Well, can I just chime in one second regarding Paul? Sure. I was listening to Paul. Yeah. You all may not know the topic that we're going to be talking about is Gary Sinise. And Gary Sinise is one of the co-founders of the very theater that Paul was talking about, Steppenwolf. So I would encourage Paul perhaps to reach out to Gary at some point to follow up with his mission that he's working on for Steppenwolf. So I just wanted to throw that in there in case you all didn't know.
0: Amazing. So tell us a little bit about the organization, WSFDV, and some of the great things that you all are doing to help veterans.
3: Well, thank you. So West Suburban Foundation for Disabled Veterans, we were founded about 20 years ago. Our mission is to provide housing and other living needs to our disabled veterans and their families. But just to clarify, disabled doesn't necessarily mean like the soldier that we founded who was paralyzed from the neck down. Disabled would be the category that anybody that has that rating through the VA. So that rating right now, as you all are hearing about, often has to do with invisible wounds and the PTSD that you may not see versus a person in a wheelchair or that sort of thing. So that word disabled does encompass any rating that the VA has given them as a disability. Yes.
1: Mm-hmm. And Michelle, before we go further with you, I mean, there's a thought that I just wanted to share with you. Please send an email to me. Okay, TLS. What is our email, Sheila?
0: TLS Radio Chicago.
1: that's our website. But I wanted to send you something. A program that I had arranged for veterans who are returning back to get them into employment.
3: Very good.
1: Yeah, when I was the director of the Workforce Agency in Arlington Heights. This was a 2-week program for veterans that was extensively covered by the media also at that time, and a very successful program. So I'd like to share that with you.
3: I would love to talk to you about that. Let me explain why. Many of the calls that I get are, I get trauma calls. You hear oftentimes about the number of 22 veterans every day taking their own life.
1: Yep.
3: And I get these calls, and I will tell you, this one gentleman in particular, he had the best radio voice ever. And I said, you need to be on the radio. And he says, well, I've been told that. And, you know, these veterans, they are so talented. And I would look forward to that conversation. Thank you very much for your help with that.
1: I had 17 veterans in the program for a two-week course. 1 week I spent with them in the office teaching them how to translate their MOS into civilian speak. And the next week took them out visiting with local employers. 14 of them got productive employment within two weeks. And so I just want to share that with you. Sheila has my contact information, and I think she can share it with you. Sheila, please go ahead.
3: Thank you.
1: To bring that part out.
0: That's very important. So let's talk a little bit, Michelle, about the event that's coming up July 11th this year at Cantigny Park. Tell us about that. Gary Sinise is going to be a part of that as well.
3: Yes. So we are hosting what we're coining the WSFDV Rocking for Our Vets America 250 concert with Gary Sinise and Lieutenant Dan Band. They are the headliner band. We also have Hunter Girl, who's a sensation within her own right, and she has been helping veterans as well. But Gary, as you know, he is so busy his own self, primarily doing concerts on military bases. In fact, the day before our concert, he'll be on a military base. The day after our concert, he'll be on a military base. We are literally Gary Sinise's only public ticketed concert in the whole United States. So it is a real privilege to have him back at Cantigny Park. He is really looking forward to rocking for our vets together. He is a native person from Illinois, so it is near and dear to his heart to be back here to Illinois with his family and friends. But we are so excited that Cantigny has partnered with us and the Gary Sinise Foundation has partnered with us. And we are allowed to have 10,000 tickets sold for this event. So it is the largest event in DuPage County, probably the whole state of Illinois, where there will be that many people together celebrating our veterans, celebrating America 250, and, of course, Gary Sinise for everything that he does. But as you were saying from the beginning, Sheila, if it wasn't for our veterans, our country would not exist. Today, it'll be our 250th birthday, and because of the United States military, we are here with all of our freedoms, including from our first president, George Washington, who fought for our country, who prayed for our country under the Christian, you know, values of our country. And it's a big deal. It's a big deal for us to have him here. It really is. So we're really honored by this, by Gary coming. We are so honored. And then to be partnered with the McCormick Foundation, we're honored with that as well. They do tremendous work for many, many years and continue to support our veterans and our Chicago community, underserved, education, Cantigny Park. It's just a phenomenal partnership. So we're looking forward to it. And then when we found out that we really were the only public ticketed concert, our community foundation, we decided that we're going to highlight 25 other community charities that support veterans in all the social categories, from housing to food to pets to suicide to music to having fun, just every category. So we're highlighting 25 charities. But at the end of the day, the event itself is a true mental health day. These veterans are just going to come out with their friends and our communities and come have camaraderie and just enjoy each other for a day of wonderful music and celebration. So it's going to be great.
0: And Michelle, where can people get more information or get tickets to this event or sponsor a vet, you know, for this particular event?
3: So it's just the acronym for West Suburban Foundation for Disabled Veterans, WSFDV.org. And the cool thing is that we also have available where you can purchase a ticket we call Treat a Vet. So it doesn't matter where you are in the country or you're in the world. If you want a veteran to have a good time, you can purchase that ticket. They're only $50. It pays for the parking, the shuttle, the concert, and the First Division Museum that's opened. And then we also, just a couple weeks ago, added purchase a ticket for a vet and a friend so they can bring a friend. And so it really is nice. There's a lot of people purchasing tickets to also have the veteran and a friend come too. So it's going to be neat. It's going to be neat.
0: And that'll be July 11th at Cantigny Park in Wheaton, Illinois, rocking for our vets, Muhammad. So it's going to be a great time, a patriotic night that will change lives for our vets. So thank you so much.
1: See if we can continue to spread the word for you, Michelle. We have had a couple of vets on the program in the last couple of months now. We wanted to talk about the human cost of war and what the veterans and their families had to go through. And the testimony from the veterans was so heart-touching.
0: Yeah.
1: It was coming straight
3: from there. Well, what we always say is, you know, anybody that signs the dotted line for military, it's a family business. So as soon as your loved one is in the line of action, you know, they're signing that dotted line to let their life be lost for all of us that are on this screen right now. For all colors, for all walks of life, for all nationalities, for all religions, all those freedoms that we have, these men and women, they are on the lines right now as we're speaking. There's probably somebody right now taking their own life as a consequence of combat. We've had more lives lost in suicide than the lives lost in Iraq and Afghanistan. So we still call them veterans. And those families, they're called White Star families. So every time you look at that flag now and you look at those bright white stars, let that be a symbol of the men and women that are veterans that have served our country, that have taken their life because of the stresses that come with it. So we also applaud these spouses and families because it is a family business for the rest of their lives. For these men and women that serve for us, it's pretty powerful as you're learning these different stories, right?
1: Yep.
3: Which I'm so thankful that you're letting them share the stories because, like in my dad's generation, they didn't share stories. Mm-hmm. This generation now, they are sharing more of their stories, which is actually helping the Vietnam veterans share some of their stories. So the work that you're doing is impactful in such a positive way by letting them actually just talk about it and share. So thank you for doing that.
1: You're welcome, Michelle. So folks, Michelle Sanatori and Sheila, you were going to talk about a birthday coming up on the 19th. Whose birthday is that?
0: Yes. My goodness. On the 19th of May, there's one of the individuals that's having a birthday. And in honor of Malcolm X's 100th birthday, he was an African-American revolutionary and Black nationalist leader who came from a background of poverty, yet he rose to a prominent figure in the United States during the civil rights time, the civil rights movement. And he was assassinated, as you all know, in 1965. But he was a vocal a person for, you know, Black empowerment and the African-American community. And he was a celebrated figure for African-Americans, Black Americans and Muslims in his worldwide pursuit of racial justice. So I think today we're still trying to fight for racial justice in a lot of places around the world. And it's for everyone. It's for everyone. So I think we should all try to rally to help really join together and work together to make it United States of America, not divided states of America. So just wanted to bring that up.
1: And I also wanted to finish off the segment today, the show today. We got 5 minutes to go, and we started off by talking about Trump's visit to China and his post on Lie Social. I'm not going to call it Truth Social. The guy lies every time he opens his mouth. So I got a new moniker for his social media platform. It should be Lie Social, okay, not Truth Social. Just imagine, folks, the amount of money that was spent on that one trip, what we could have done locally in the country with that kind of money. And he takes a bunch of corporate goons with him, trying to make a deal with China, comes back with nothing, okay? Not even a vague promise from China. Sheer waste of taxpayer dollars and our time. Marie, we got 3 minutes to finish up. Any final thoughts today from you and Maria and Chris? If you can keep it to 30 seconds, we'll finish off the show on a strong point.
4: So quick, in not completely counterintuitive to what you're saying. The trip in and of itself was a good idea. In fact, I felt like Biden should have gone to China during his term. But the content of the trip and then his incredibly incompetent skills and then putting a bunch of corporate people around him was not a great idea. Well, it's very important to keep international commerce going, and we all have to talk to one another and all the good things. The way in which the expectations were set is that, hey, you give me this, I'll give you that, which isn't true in any negotiation. But the premise of it was to create goodwill across the country so there is better and more fair commerce. And that was not accomplished. In fact, he brought away nothing, right? Couple of the companies that went there got some good goodies, but he got nothing. So that was unfortunate.
1: You know, for all the money that was spent, this could have been a Zoom phone call with Xi.
4: You know what? Honestly, like, the money spent was probably decent. We shouldn't be spending $60 billion with a B on this war. That's the real issue. The trip I have no issue with, really.
1: That goes without saying. Maria, final words?
2: Yes. I'd like to say thank you to Michelle. I think, specifically people don't realize some of these veterans start off as really young kids, and these young kids go in places that they're not prepared for, and they come back. And so I think you celebrating the veterans, no matter what side of the issue any American stands on, whether we should have a war or not, I think that understanding that these are human beings that are doing their job, that are doing what they need to do from their capacity, I think is beautiful, because I think it really, really reminds people that people have the ability to change policies and limit war. And that's the job of Congress and the job of elected officials. But soldiers are there to defend, and they are supposed to do what they do. And so I think taking away the politics of what they've signed up to do is important. It creates a human narrative. So thank you for that. And the last thing I wanted to say about Malcolm X is, Dr. Sheila White, Malcolm X absolutely is a beloved, individual in the United States and the world and the Muslim American community. And I just wanted to share a little bit of his example that's so powerful, is that, when he went to prison is when he literally got liberated in his mind. And it just, that part and that portion of his story and his life of rebuilding his identity, that there's so many gems, people behind bars that are incarcerated, that have difficult, difficult lives. But they just need one person to say, you are so much more than this. And so he believed that in his conversations in prison. It opened his mind. He connected to God. And then he came out and he evolved even further, if you remember. He first was with Nation of Islam, and then he went to mainstream Islam.

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0: AP News for Friday, May 15th. I'm Ben Thomas. President Trump returned from his state visit to China, declaring,
1: "That was a tremendous success."
0: He and Chinese President Xi Jinping discussed divisive issues, including the Iran war, technology, and Taiwan. But on his return to the White House, Trump highlighted,
1: "We did great trade deals, we had great relationships, and a lot of things have happened, and you'll be hearing about them."
0: Charles de Ledesma has more.
2: China buying more agricultural products and passenger planes and setting up a board to address differences and avoid a repeat of the trade war ignited last year after Trump's tariff hikes. Song Chenghao with the Center of Security and Strategy in Beijing says he thinks the most visual result
3: will be some improvements, progress on trade, on tariff, and also on purchasing, because we know that there are a lot of entrepreneurs also visit China. So I think China will purchase more like agriculture goods, aircrafts, and other American goods.
2: In a summit marked by fanfare and flattery, Xi warned Trump the differences over Taiwan could bring the U.S. and China into clashes. Chenghao hopes, though, stabilizing U.S.-China relations will make confrontation less likely.
3: If China and the U.S. could not let the fierce competition prevent this competition into confrontation, it will also send very positive signals to the outside world.
2: I'm Charles Tulledesma.
0: Aboard Air Force One, whether he'd asked Xi to help pressure Iran to open the Strait of Hormuz.
4: I'm not asking for any favors, because when you ask for favors, you have to do favors in return. We don't need favors.
0: Iran's foreign minister says a lack of trust is the biggest obstacle in negotiations. Sources tell AP the Justice Department is preparing to seek an indictment against former Cuban President Raul Castro, and the Supreme Court has rejected Virginia's bid to restore a voter-approved congressional map favoring Democrats. This is AP News. An Oklahoma civil rights attorney has been campaigning for reparations for survivors and descendants of the Tulsa Race Massacre.
5: DeMario Solomon Simmons' new book, Redeem a Nation, The Century-Long Battle to Restore the Soul of America, comes just months before the U.S. marks 250 years since its founding.
6: The first thing people say is, I didn't do it. Second thing they say, it was nobody here that suffered it that's still alive. Well, we know who did the massacre. The perpetrators are still living in Tulsa. The city's still living. The chamber's still living, et cetera. And we have a living, breathing person that suffered it.
5: The Tulsa massacre in 1921 destroyed the prosperous black community of Greenwood, displacing thousands. Solomon Simmons argues America must address these past wrongs to move forward. I'm Julie Walker.
0: 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I'm Ben Thomas. 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
13: Hey, Max, you look absolutely dashing in that purple tie. 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
19: Hey everyone, welcome to the show. I'm your host, Dr. Amy Harris-Nguyen. I'm a double board certified integrative and interventional clinical psychologist with a postgraduate specialization in functional medicine. I'm also a best-selling author, speaker, and the clinical director for the Center for Integrative and Functional Health and Wellness in Bloomingdale, Illinois. Hey, I'm excited that you're joining me today for Mind Over Matters. As you know, the purpose of the show is to get you thinking about how powerful your mind is and what you can do right now to improve the quality of your life, whether it's your relationships or your physical health or your mental health, even your financial health. All of these areas can be dramatically improved by taking a holistic approach to your life and then deciding what area maybe you're ready to level up in. And we can do that through some simple strategic changes that compound over time. So my goal is to educate and empower you to live a life by design, a life on purpose, with passion, and of course, positive results. And to that end, I'm excited to announce I've got two very special guests today, Tim Bro and his lovely wife, Ellie Bro. They are counselors and grief experts. And, you know, when I heard that I had the chance to interview him for the show, I was really excited because I think so many of us struggle with loss and grief and unresolved grief, and we tend to forget that we have the ability to also be happy and joyful. So welcome to this week's show, How to Create Joy from the Inside Out. And again, welcome Tim and welcome Ellie.
20: Thank you very much. We really appreciate the opportunity to share our thoughts and feelings and wisdom with you and your audience. We're really glad to be here.
21: Well, very glad to be here.
19: Yeah, I'm equally thrilled. You know, I when I learned about the work that you're doing, I thought, okay, more people need to hear this. So let me ask, how did your journey into counseling and retreat work begin? You know, can you share your story and a little bit about your mission?
20: Absolutely. If you look at my life and Ellie's life, we're wounded healers, and we came together in order to, you know, create a bond, create an avenue of healing. So most, I would say, counselors, therapists, social workers, we have this deep need for self-healing, self-rejuvenation, and transformation. And through our own brokenness, our own seeking a need for healing, that we create a path, a journey of self-transformation. So me personally, looking at my background and my spiritual, not spiritual, but what would you say, Ellie?
21: Looking at your background, yeah.
20: Mm-hmm. That in itself is transformational.
19: Mm-hmm. Can you tell me a little bit about how long you and Ellie have been doing counseling work professionally?
20: Yes.
21: Well, actually, it's been about 40 years.
19: Wow.
21: We met in a rehab counseling program at the University of Michigan, and I wasn't drawn to Tim as somebody that could heal me, but I loved him. When he said that, it kind of came as a surprise. So, you know, even after 42 years of marriage, you can still be surprised by somebody. But Tim was a lot of fun. He was a people person. He reached out to a lot of people. He was always setting up get-togethers and doing things. I was drawn to that. He was a fun person to be around, and of course, when we got to know each other on a deeper level, we realized that, you know, life isn't always fun and games, and we're not always happy people aren't happy 100% of the time. And a lot of times you're driven by, you know, unhappiness or difficult times, challenges in life. And so I think that's one reason why we're both in counseling. You know, we were looking for answers. Mm-hmm. And we both enjoy helping other people. And I think those are two really huge aspects of counseling and of just changing your life.
1: Mm-hmm. Yeah,
21: getting your focus off of yourself and actually helping other people in the process.
1: That's huge. You know, they say, you know, the best way to get out of our own way is to do something for someone else, you know, whether we're dealing with depression or anxiety or anger or whatever.
21: Yes.
1: So it's
20: like
1: wonderful.
20: I said earlier, a lot of therapists and counselors and psychologists and pastors, we go into this world not only to help other people, but to help ourselves as we try to navigate the complexity of our humanity, because we have a lot of losses, a lot of things that need repair, and we can't get out of childhood without being traumatized in some way, in some circumstances. So, yes, we're wounded healers, and we explore this journey of healing and transformation together.
1: That's wonderful. So I would agree that trauma and loss, it's part of the human condition. And in fact, if we understand it better, you know, maybe we don't have to be so afraid of it or dread it so much or stay stuck as long. Hey, you know, we've got a few minutes before we go to the break. Can you tell me about how your retreat work began?
20: Yeah, absolutely. Ellie and I have decided that in the 40-plus years of counseling and working with hundreds of people in regards to their trauma and childhood illnesses and neurological issues, that we wanted to create bookends. So we created two retreats. One, a grief retreat, because in our society, Dr. Amy, we do not do grief well. We do not do loss or suffering well. You know, as a culture, as a community, we could do a much better job. So we created one end of the bookends on grief recovery. And then at the other end, okay, so what does grief need? Grief needs to transition into joy, because Jesus says, let's find joy in our suffering. So we created a bookend of grief retreat and a joy retreat.
1: Oh, I love that. I love that. And how long have you both been doing this retreat work?
20: About 7 years right now, and it's really perfected into a growth spurt, because what we do is that each retreat is not canned. It's always transformational based on the feedback that we get from team members. We have like 15 team members that are participating in our joy retreats, which will be at the end of the month. And so from that, as well as the participants, our guests, they give us ample feedback. So each retreat is a transformation. It builds on the shoulders of the other retreats, and it's live and it's action-based.
1: That's powerful.
21: And the retreat, yeah, actually our retreat started by, we were doing marriage counseling, and we found that people, you know, it worked well when people could experience a certain feeling or act out some of the pain that they were experiencing. So Tim is very creative, and he developed a oneness weekend retreat where couples could actually experience one another on a deeper level instead of just talking about what they were going through or the difficulties in a rough spot from time to time. So we set up experiential exercises. And that was kind of like the platform that led to the joy and the grief retreats.
1: I love it. I love it. That's huge. And I think that also helps couples feel like, you know, when you take a more balanced perspective, it can be much more transformational, and doesn't have to feel like, you know, counseling is all this heavy lifting, and you're there because, oh my God, I have to be here if I want to save my relationship. So I love how you transitioned out of, you know, or from marital counseling into more of this transformational joy work. I'm interested to hear more when we come back from this break. Stick around. 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
19: Hey everyone, welcome back to Mind Over Matters. I'm your host, Dr. Amy Harris-Newell. You're listening to this week's show, How to Create Joy from the Inside Out. I've got two very special guests, Tim and Eleanor Bro. They're joining us from up north. And if you've missed any of this show, don't sweat it. 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Hey, so let's get back to the show because I'm eager to learn more. So we're talking about how to create joy from the inside out. And our very special guests, Tim and Eleanor, have been doing retreats and counseling work for over 40 years. So we talked about, you know, the bookends, you know, a grief retreat as well as a joy retreat. I want to ask, what led you to focus specifically on joy as a central theme in your work?
20: Well, thank you very much for that introduction, because joy has a specific rhythm. And once you understand the rhythm of joy, because joy, by definition, is somebody glad to be with you. And the rhythm follows our humanity, Dr. Amy. And so if I could just explain a little bit of the rhythm, mm-hmm. I can give your listeners kind of an image of why we do what we do. Would that be okay?
19: Yeah, I'd love that.
20: Okay, so when somebody comes to the joy retreat, we just slow everything down because we're so busy within our own lives. We have so much busyness, so much distraction, so much information coming at us that it's really hard to just settle down. So we look at a rhythm of somatic responses, and that leads to an emotional reaction that is subconscious. We just react to our environment. Then we try to put a name around emotions with a feeling, and that taps into our attachment style, which really is our lifestyle of how we view and react to our environment. And then if we have enough response time between the stimulus, then we're able to conceptualize it into a cognitive theme, which leads us into a contemplative arena where we can connect to God. So if we look at that linear transition from somatic reaction to knowing who we are in our identity with Jesus Christ, then you have a template of what we try to do in the retreat format to give a person space to really experience their joy.
19: Mm-hmm. Hey, how would you define joy? And I know it's probably different for everyone. How would you both define joy for yourselves?
21: Well, I would say joy is the experience that you're going to get through something. This is not the end of the world. Sometimes things happen, or somebody that you really love and care about might say something that just rocks your world. And if it's your husband or wife or your parent or somebody very close to you, your child, it can really change your course, put you on a very unhealthy course for a long, long time. People tend to get stuck. They ruminate about, you know, something that was said or done that was so sad, and they can't come back from it. Joy is the feeling that you can come back from it. It's like being able, in spite of something really difficult or challenging, you experience that sadness and that disappointment, and it can go very deep. But you know that you're going to get through it. A lot of times you get through it because you remember past times when you have gotten through things in the past. You might think about people you have loved and people who have loved you. And, you know, just that memory can help you jog your thinking in difficult times. And so it's not that you're joyful in hard times. You definitely experience grief, but you can remember this is not all there is to the world. And there's a way out of this. Right now, you might be feeling very sad. Maybe it was the death of somebody that you really cared about deeply, and you can't imagine life without that person. But then you can remember, you remember there are other people in your life. Other people generally come alongside you, and it gives you joy in the midst of the grief, and that and it kind of gets you moving along the pathways toward greater joy and, you know, feeling okay again.
1: Mm-hmm. How about you, Tim? How would you define it?
4: Joy is somebody that's glad. Joy is relational. Let's put it like this, Dr. Amy. Joy is relational. Somebody's glad to be with you. In order for you to really experience joy, you have to have that safety, that security, that ability to be who you are, the ability to be in your true self, not wearing a mask in your false self, being able to be relational and to know that you're safe and secure. There's a big difference between happiness and joy. Happiness is when, you know, the Chicago Bulls win a game, or the White Sox, they win a game. You're very happy at that moment. You open a present at Christmas time. That's happiness. But when you have a memory that connects you to relational aspects of somebody that loves you, that you are the apple of somebody's eye, and that person loves you and cherishes you, you have that relationship. And if you zero that into knowing our true identity in and with Christ, knowing that Christ loves you beyond all measures, that he created you one out of the billions of people that are on this planet, that you have a fingerprint that's unique, you have an eye, iris that's unique, and you know that you've been created by the Most High God, King of the universe, then that is joy. And we get surprised by joy because it comes at you no matter what. Different circumstances, different areas of your life, like C.S. Lewis said, he was surprised by joy. And one of the things about C.S. Lewis is that he came to know Christ in a motorcycle ride with his brother. When he started on the journey, he didn't believe that Christ was God. But by the end of that motorcycle ride, when he's in that sidecar and they're coming back from the zoo, God spoke to him, just like he spoke to Paul on the road to Damascus. They were surprised by the goodness and lovingness of God. And so that's joy.
1: Mm-hmm. I think you hit on something, you know, within that, you know, and thank you for helping us understand how you experience joy. But joy is relational. I think joy can also, you know, it can also relate to the relationship you have with yourself. You know, if you've gotten to a place where you said, you know, you take your mask off, you just allow yourself to be who you are and accept who you are, not that, you know, we stop striving towards, you know, growth or, you know, personal development or whatever it is, you know, that's going to, you know, be positive and, you know, in our lives. But I think we can also have a joyful relationship with ourselves. And I think that comes from a place of, you know, having, you know, as you said previously, drawn on some anchors, you know, where we're able to come back from something negative, because we're able to, you know, draw upon our previous experiences and say, you know what, yeah, that was tough, but I got through it. Or, you know what, it's all going to be okay. And whether we're relying on a relationship, you know, with our creator or with our significant other or with ourselves. So I appreciate the way that you both experience joy, you know, with some parallels as well as some differences. When we come back, I want to talk about why you believe so many people struggle to experience joy today. So stick around. You're listening to Mind Over Matters. I'm your host, Dr. Amy Harris-Nguyen, with my two very special guests, Tim and Eleanor Breaux. You're listening to Mind Over Matters. We will be right back.
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1: 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All right, so let's get back to the show, how to create joy from the inside out. So we last left off talking about how joy is defined. And I think joy can be defined in so many ways. You know, obviously, I think all of us, you know, would have, you know, a definition of joy. But I like how you separated joy, you know, as being different from happiness, and happiness is moments. Now I want to dive in and ask, why do you both believe that so many people struggle to experience joy today?
20: Well, thank you for that. That's a million-dollar question. Yeah. And we have to look at neuroscience in regards to how to unpack that. So Alan Turing, he's the Einstein psychiatry. He's at the University of California. He did brain studies, and he looked at all the attachment works by Mary Ainsworth and John Bowlby, and he comes up with the right brain develops way before language, way before we can have conscious thought, and it organizes our emotional life. So if we go back to the first 18 months of our life, we are raised by imperfect parents. We love our parents, but, you know, their humanity either will set the tone for our attachment style. We'll either have secure attachment, dismissive attachment, distracted attachment, or disorganized attachment. And so that's kind of like our blood type, but unlike our blood type remains fixed, whether we have O positive or what have you, but our attachment styles can change, and we can go from a distracted attachment into secure attachment with relational skills that we can build during our lifetime. And so I think a lot of people have distractions in regards to their joy because of life circumstances, because we are trained to react to our circumstances and to the environment way before we can really respond to them. So, you know, Viktor Frankl in his book, The Meaning of Life, basically said there is a space between a stimulus and a reaction, and that's a response. And if we can just slow ourselves down, Dr. Amy, we can find that space in order to make space for joy.
1: Mm. Ellie, what say you? Why do you think so many people struggle to experience joy?
21: It's certainly related to how you started out in life. And some families are more prone to, you know, they create a better environment for

0: the best of homes and with the best of intentions. Sometimes things can just happen, and it's unfortunate. But as people move along in life, you know, like right now, I have to say our culture is it's filled with a lot of reasons to be negative. Mm-hmm. We've just gone through the COVID experience where there was a lot of separation and fear. Mm-hmm. Fear is the opposite of joy. What you want to do to experience joy, you have to get out of fear-based thinking. But when you think about it, our media is filling us all the time with fearful things. Weather, unknown things, weather forecasts. I check out the weather, like, how's the weather going to be this next week? And it looks like, for instance, just this last week, we were supposed to have 2 or 3 days of rain. And I thought, oh, okay, well, that's... So I changed some of my activities from being outdoors to doing more indoor things, and it never rained. So mm-hmm. I think, and sometimes, you know, the weatherman will disasterize and say we're having really severe weather.
1: For sure.
0: And it's May in Michigan. I mean, true, it's cold, but it's not. We're not having anything that's life-threatening going on here. So, you know, you really have to watch out for people who are around you sensationalizing things and driving you to that more fear-based living.
1: Sure.
0: Sometimes people just get in the habit of being negative. And if you hang around negative people, you know, there's a synchronizing going on. So when you're around joyful people or people that can see the light at the end of the tunnel, I think you're more likely to do that. When you're with somebody who can tell jokes and find you humor in a crazy situation, you love those people. And so that can lift your spirits as well. Even just going for a walk. I walk every morning, and there's a lot of people on my route when I'm walking who, I say the truth, I really don't even know a lot about them, but we share a couple exchanges. Just, they might be a name, but a lot of times it might be one of the most important things in the day. They'll share something that happened or whatever, and it can be very uplifting and encouraging. So the people that you routinely listen to and talk to in your life can have a lot to do with how you perceive life and how you deal with the difficulties.
1: Yeah, I would absolutely agree. I would agree with that. You mentioned something, you know, very significant, that joy is the opposite of fear. And we do live in a very fear-based society. You know, the media perpetuates that intentionally. You know, the media companies are owned by shareholders, and they have a fiduciary responsibility to their shareholders, and their shareholders rely on advertisers. And the way we attract people, you know, in media, primarily is through fear-based, sensationalized reporting. So I think you're right. We need to be mindful of how we're spending our time and who we're spending our time with. And then, you know, keep in mind that, you know, when, you know, in our culture today, there's burnout, there's stress, there's anxiety, there's loneliness. And I think that gets in the way of people being able to experience joy as well. I think people, you know, when somebody's overwhelmed with everything that, you know, apparently is going on in the world, and we forget the world is safer now than it's ever been in history. But when we tune into those fear-based messages, it can steal the joy right from under our feet.
0: Yes. Yeah. And Dr. Amy, you nailed it. That's exactly true. And just now I'm noticing the headlines just this morning that, you know, there's been this cruise ship of people who have a new strain of virus. You know, it's threatening, and people are remembering how the coronavirus got started and how fearful how the whole situation was. So, you know, you can see, like, the beginnings of it, and we have to really be strong. And one of the things we can do is appreciation, mm-hmm. you know, and just show the appreciation that we have for even little things. Like, for instance, when I'm walking in the morning, I appreciate sunshine. I appreciate smooth sidewalks. I appreciate people who smile when I walk by, you know, or wave or whatever. There's so many things that you can appreciate that are, you know, they're small, but you can look for them, and actually mm-hmm. they're not so small. They can be like guideposts along your way.
1: I couldn't have said that better.
2: It kind of reminds me of what Winston Churchill said, Amy, when you talked about, you know, people are, you know, zeroing in on fear-based thinking, they're lonely.

0: frustrated, they're depressed. You know, we kind of come, we kind of take into that and we decompensate into ourselves. But Winston Churchill said, if you're going through hell, keep going, because emotion because emotion is movement. You know, you're going to come out of it like Eleanor just said. You're going to come out of it.
1: Yeah, yeah, I like that. So before we go to break, I just want to say that that's a great definition of how to create joy from the inside out is just keep moving through it and remind yourself to be grateful and appreciative of even the small things. All right, you're listening to Mind Over Matters. We will be right back.
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1: 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I'm your host, Dr. Amy Harris-Nguyen. 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And we can certainly help you put the pieces back together and help you to reclaim joy in your life. Please just reach out. You can call us at 630-980-1400. And again, if you missed any of the show, replay links are always available. So I want to welcome back to the show our very special guests, Tim and Eleanor Breaux. We're talking about how to create joy from the inside out. So we last left off talking about some of the reasons that so many people struggle to experience joy today. Now, I want to get a little bit more into that and ask, what are some common joy blockers that people commonly experience? Because I think all of us can relate to being stuck, you know, whether we wake up on the wrong side of the bed, or like we said in an earlier segment, maybe somebody says something to you and catches you off guard. But I think all of us can relate to, you know, having joy blockers, you know, as part of our experience. What are some of those common joy blockers?
3: Boy, joy. Dr. Amy, that's a great question. I think one of the greatest blockers of joy is looking in the mirror too much. Just getting so focused on yourself and how you look, how you come across. I get it. There's a lot with all the influencers on, you know, having podcasts and whatnot. We're inundated. We are just flooded, overwhelmed, and drowning in people telling us what we should be wearing or not wearing. God forbid, what hairstyle is the wrong thing to have at this time in our life, or, you know, how to do this or how to do that. And all these things make us feel uncomfortable and inadequate. Also, there's things like stories that you tell yourself, like, I just can't win. I can never win. And whatever happens in the situation, you think, well, there you go. I just can't win. I never know what to say. Or I must be perfect. I'm not enough. My mother didn't want me. You know, things like that can become such a habit that you tell yourself all the time. It's like you're talking yourself into a rut and into a hole that it's really hard to get out of. Just looking at yourself, worrying about how you look, working. This really takes some effort, because I would emphasize again, our culture and all the technology, a lot of things, it's fun, it's good, and there's a lot of good in it, but we have to, you know, be aware of what's out there and how it's influencing us. And don't look too hard at yourself and worry too much about what you lack, what you don't have, what you never had, or what, you know, what you're not achieving, you're not as far as you'd like to be at this time. Just thinking about yourself all the time. Strangely, a lot of people have found greater satisfaction in forgetting about themselves and, in spite of everything they're going through, helping the family next door. Just noticing that somebody else has maybe equal or other problems besides yourself, and helping them get along can really help your joy and your good feelings about yourself and about life.
1: Yeah, I would agree. Again, kind of getting out of our own way by getting out of our own head, not falling into the comparison trap, but again, thinking about, you know, how can we serve other people? What about you, Tim? What would you say are some of the common joy blockers?
0: Well, you know, my father gave me some wisdom. He says, son, you know, if you go through life and you have one or two close friends that you can really share your heart with, you will be a very lucky and wise person. And so that kind of reminds me of the false self that we tend to portray because we're fear-based and, as you said, Dr. Amy, comparison-type people. So I look at the false self as promoting our ego. And if you look at the acronym for ego, is that we're edging God out of our lives. So God came, Jesus came and said, hey, I'm going to give you the command of love. You know, love your God with all your heart, mind, and soul. Love your neighbors as yourself. And most of all, love your enemies. Now, how can we do that? How can we love our enemies that are, you know, it's inside of us to hate our enemies? And so what is the joy blocker? It's our ego. We edge God out. We don't promote love, forgiveness, mercy, tenderness, and all the fruits of the Spirit. And we pretend by wearing a mask. You know, we pretend. We have to be the nice Christian guy or girl at church. We hide behind our smiles. We play the games, you know, get them before they get us. And so all these self-defeating behaviors that we are taught to, based on our humanity, just to survive. And surviving is very difficult right now. I remember growing up where my father, with a sixth grade education, worked unskilled, semi-skilled jobs and provided for a family of four. Today, you have to have two parents working just to survive. I mean, it's harder and harder and harder. And so I think that there are many joy blockers, but if we come down to the basics, Jesus came to give us his joy, and in his joy, we will be complete. And so that's the whole basis of the joy retreat, slowing it down and letting us hear from Almighty God. Let us hear Jesus whisper to us, be still and know that I am God. Be still.
1: So with that too, it just you guys have both shared so many kernels of wisdom, you know, and you both have alluded to, you know, getting caught in the comparison trap, the ego trap. You know, I often say our ego is not our amigo, but you know, I think ruminating in the past can be a real joy blocker. So many people, you know, are stuck worrying about the future. That's that fear-based thinking we talked about earlier. But then there's so many people that get caught, you know, trapped in the past, and that's a real joy blocker. And then I think we've got this whole achievement culture. Again, we refer to it, you know, a little bit earlier when we're talking about comparing ourselves, you know, on what's on social. But so many people are in the race for achievement that I think we forget to slow it down, as you've said, Tim, and just, you know, come back to our center. So, I think we can all relate to some of these common joy blockers. We've got about a minute until we go to break, but I want to start getting you thinking about, you know, helping us to understand how grief and joy – coexist in a person's life, because I think so many of us are, you know, kind of centered on, you know, either or type thinking. Well, you can't be, you know, grieving and joyful at the same time. And I think certainly when somebody experiences a loss, maybe it's the death of a loved one, and they almost feel, at least in our culture, like it's not okay to be happy, or it's not okay to laugh, that, you know, I have to, you know, be grieving all the time. So I want you to think about, you know, that when we come back from the break, I want to dive right back in there. And then I want to talk about what makes your joy retreat different from other personal growth or spiritual retreats. So stick around. You're listening to Mind Over Matters. I'm your host, Dr. Amy Harris-Nguyen. This week's show is titled How to Create Joy from the Inside Out. I've got two very special guests, both of them credentialed as counselors, Tim and Eleanor Bro. We will be right back.
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1: Hey everyone, welcome back to Mind Over Matters. I'm your host, Dr. Amy Harris-Nguyen. You're listening to this week's show, How to Create Joy from the Inside Out. I want to give a special shout out to two very dear guests, Tim and Eleanor Bro. They are teaching us some of their wisdom as licensed counselors and retreat facilitators. So I want to ask, how do you, you know, how do you define, well, I guess it might be better stated, how do grief and joy coexist in a person's life? Because I think most people, you know, would get stuck in this dichotomy of thinking, you know, either or. And sometimes people feel guilt and anxiety about experiencing happiness or joy when something, you know, bad happens, and that maybe they're expected to be sad, or, you know, certainly they really are sad. So how do grief and joy coexist?
0: Well, thank you for that. Grief and joy are not enemies. In Christ, they can sit at the same table. Grief says, I love deeply, and something precious has been lost. Joy says, love is still real. God is still present, and my heart can live again. So if we look at grief, we see that Jesus was called a man of sorrows, but yet he carried the deepest communication with the Father. He went off and talked to the Father. He became less, and the Father became more. And, you know, Paul says, being sorrowful, yet always rejoicing. So Jesus in John 15:11 says, I came to give you my joy, and in my joy you will be complete. And yet we know that Jesus suffered tremendously to give us that joy. So in our grief work and our joy retreat, we help people understand that joy does not dishonor grief, it expands it. Sometimes people feel guilty feeling joy after a loss, mm-hmm. and then say, if I laugh, am I betraying the person that I lost? Mm-hmm. But no, you're not. Joy can actually honor love, honor that relationship that one has. Joy says that the person I love really, really matters. And because love remains, that gives me permission to keep on living, keep on thriving, keep on being who I am in Christ.
1: Mm. You know, I'm reminded of, you know, when somebody attends a funeral, right? It's very, you know, heavy. But then people will start sharing some of their favorite stories of, you know, their lost loved one. And then, you know, there's joy there. So, yeah. Ellie, how about you? You know, what's been your experience with grief and joy coexisting?
3: Dr. Amy, thank you so much for asking. Okay, so... In my life, I was born very late in my mother's life, and she was not really thrilled to find out she was having another child. But anyway, my oldest sister could have been my mother. She's like 20 years older than me, but mm-hmm. she had six children of her own, but, you know, they came one at a time. But she always wanted me to be, like, with her, staying at their home. I was in their home a great deal, and... She was one person in my life, you know, like a lot of people are so busy, but her face would always light up. Believe me, with six kids, she had plenty to do. But whenever she saw me, whenever we were on the phone, she was the person who would ask, well, tell me more. Tell me more. She didn't, like so many people, you know, they said, well, get on with it. Get to the bottom line. But she didn't. She wanted to hear every story. So anyway, back at the time when we were losing her and she was fighting sepsis, all six of her kids and I, I'm just a little older than the six, we formed teams, and we were with my sister, their mother, in the hospital around the clock. It was always two or three of us. And we took care of the nurses. Some of us would go out and buy something to treat the nurses every day. We thanked them constantly for taking good care of my sister, or their mother. And one time, okay, I was on a team with her oldest daughter and her son. And the three of us were in the hotel room at night that we had gotten. And we were laughing. We were sharing some memories, and we started laughing so hard. I think this is a perfect example of what you're talking about with grief and joy. Tom was sharing stories that, you know, times when he told his mother he was dying, he was so sick, and didn't want to go through a life-saving exercise at the gym the next day. But my sister said, Tom, as soon as you save that man in the pool, well, you will do anything. And, you know, we laughed. There were so many memories that really made us laugh. And it's not that we were happy, but remembered so many wonderful, wonderful times.
1: Mm. Yeah, I think if we're going to go back in the past, it should be to extract the value of what happened and to recreate those moments of joy. Hey, so quickly, tell us a little bit about what makes your joy retreat different from other personal growth retreats.
0: Because it's experiential. Dr. Amy, we have shaped this retreat up to perfection. It is so cool because we looked and took the feedback from the participants as well as team members. So it's not about content. It's about you being relational, you experiencing what works for you as far as identifying your own joy blockers and then creating a space to really hear from God in order for you to feel his presence and to really feel the joy that he has for you. So if I could capitalize this to your audience, a little bit of teaching. So that's the warm-up. We do a little bit of warm-up, and then we do a little bit of teaching, and then it's all experiential. So we use experiential exercise, we use psychodrama, we use floor checks, we use this dynamic process to really, for you to experience what you're going through and what the past said to you, but what the future is calling you to be. And then you're able to share your experience. So one person's work is everybody's work. And then we get to rest. We can bathe in the success and the accomplishment and the insight that you experience. And you can journal and you can really conceptualize and outline the success that you experience. And then we will do that rhythm again. And we do that throughout the weekend. So we have a joy rhythm that dances to the tune of joy, your presence with us, with others, and with God.
1: Well, I'll tell you, I can certainly, you know, relate to that dynamic experiential nature. I know whenever I've done any kind of personal or professional growth work or spiritual work, you know, I have found the most benefit from experiential or dynamic, you know, trainings versus static where you're just, you know, you're listening. It's just, you know, very one-sided. So I think that experiential aspect really helps us to internalize it. Hey, quickly, if you could leave our listeners with one truth about joy and connection, what would it be? Quickly, Tim, and then Ellie, I would love to hear from you.
0: The kernel, the golden nugget is joy is relational. Somebody's glad to be with you. And can you be an apple in somebody else's eye? Can you create that sparkle? And what's sparkle you receive from somebody that loves you. If you can tap into those feelings, then you know that you're on your way to build joy. And if you can do that with yourself, with others, and with God, then you are on your way to both receiving joy and giving joy.
1: Awesome. Ellie, how about you? Quickly, how would you, you know, what nugget would you like to leave us with?
3: Oh, thanks, Dr. Amy. I would say the joy is relational. We absolutely need one another. Mm. And so, especially for women, I think men can be very happy pursuing goals, but women really, really, you know, find the joy, I think, in being together, connecting with other women, and being able to talk and express themselves, laughing together, working on a project together, whatever, telling stories to one another. There's a special bonding in that. I think it's really important to find at least one really good, trustworthy person that you can share life with. And I'm not saying that men don't also need one other people. They absolutely do. But it's just different. And maybe we're not as conversational. We can grunt at one another and find joy in that. But women are very conversational. So, but anyway, we need one another. Isolating is the worst thing you can do. It's the thing that the devil most wants to see you is being alone. So being with other people.
1: Reach out and
3: sharing life.
1: Okay, reach out and connect and share life. Well, I want to thank you both so much for being on the show today. Again, Tim and Ellie Vro. Real quick, how can listeners reach you?
0: We have a website, thecrossingmichigan.com. 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
1: Very good. Well, I appreciate it. Thank you all for tuning in. I'm your host, Dr. Amy Harrison. Bye-bye.
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12: NBC News Radio, I'm Michael Kastner. Americans are once again protesting for voting rights in Selma, Alabama. A large crowd gathered Saturday at the Edmund Pettus Bridge, where an infamous civil rights protest was held in 1965. This time, protesters were marching in opposition to Republican efforts to eliminate Democratic-majority black districts across the South. A huge rally was also held in Montgomery, Alabama, where thousands gathered on Saturday to protest a recent Supreme Court ruling that effectively eliminated minority representation in Congress. At least 8 people are injured after a car drove into a crowded sidewalk in northern Italy. Jim Forbes reports.
13: Police in the city of Modena said 4 of the injured are in serious condition, including one woman who reportedly lost both of her legs. The mayor of Modena said it appears the attack was deliberate.
12: Italian officials say the suspect had been receiving treatment for psychiatric disorders, and a driver is now facing DUI and manslaughter charges after the vehicle he was driving jumped a curb, killing two on the Upper West Side in New York City. Here's Jonathan O'Halloran.
14: It happened around 6 p.m. Friday on Amsterdam Avenue between West 109th Street and Cathedral Avenue. Police say 61-year-old Elvin Suarez was drunk when he ran into some parked cars and then hit a group of five men. Two of them were killed. Three others were injured. They're now in stable condition. That investigation is still ongoing.
12: Strauss Family Creamery is recalling a number of its ice cream products over concerns of the presence of metal fragments. The FDA says there have been no injuries reported because of the issue. Potential customers are advised to return it to the store or throw it away. Michael Kastner, NBC News Radio.
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22: Daisy was abandoned by her family and placed in foster care at 15 years old. Her life was full of uncertainty. She thought she'd never have a permanent place to call home.
23: Before I was adopted, I felt like I wasn't enough. I had this hole in my heart, and I never knew what I needed to patch that hole. But when my mom asked to adopt me, that hole was closed. It feels so normal now to say that I'm a part of this family. I am surrounded by love. I feel safe. And that hole inside of me is gone. I am whole. I'm finally enough just as I am.
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24: I'd like to welcome you to WCPT AM's Out Chicago. Think of us as Sunday brunch with your gay best friends. Now please welcome your host, Scott Duff.
25: And a happy Sunday fun day to everybody out there. Scott Duff here along with Ellen Miller.
26: Good morning, Scott Duff.
25: Good morning, Ellen Miller. How are you?
26: I'm swell, thank you.
25: Wonderful.
26: How about you?
25: I'm fine. It's a weird day out there. Like, it's going to be warm, but the sun won't be out. It's like, what's happening?
26: Chicago spring.
25: It's Chicago spring. It's true. It's true. It's true. And just like out Chicago, you never know what you're going to get.
26: Not until you're here.
25: Yeah, I know. But hey, this week we got a great show. Look, fans of Flying Cows, Killer Rabbits, and Monty Python are in for a real treat when Spamalot returns to Broadway in Chicago this week. We are going to chat with Sir Robin himself, who bravely ran away. Brave Sir Robin bravely ran away.
26: He bravely ran away.
25: Actor Sean Bell is going to join us in the second hour. And, ooh, lordy. Let me tell you,
26: I know you've been excited about
25: that. I've been so excited. Like, it was a great week at theater. We'll chat about another one. But this week, Goodman opened Covenant. It's a Southern Gothic thriller. Rural Georgia, 1932. Or 1930s, not 1932. That would be very, very specific.
26: That would be.
25: I feel I've been, I'm look, I don't even know how to talk about this show, but we're going to speak. This thing has more twists and turns than an M. Night Shyamalan movie.
26: Oh, that's what you said.
25: It is so, it is a play filled with secrets that are huge. Mm. You think it's going to go one way because we've got a handsome stranger who comes back to town, who's been gone for 2 years, who had a stammer and couldn't play the guitar. Now he can play the guitar and the stammer is gone.
26: What a transformation.
25: Well, people think that, he sold his soul to the devil. He made a pact with the devil.
26: That's the only explanation, huh?
25: Yeah. And that is kind of where we start. And it's not where we end. It's,
26: I'm hoping to see it. I couldn't see it when it opened Monday.
25: Ellen Miller, it is an extraordinary night of theater. I've been telling everybody to go.
26: I know.
25: And they are. And we are very excited because we're going to be speaking with playwright York Walker and director Malkia Stampley later in the show. This, again, Covenant. It stays with you.
26: And it's a one act, right?
25: It's a one and done.
26: Mm-hmm. Favorite.
25: I loved it. tell me same. Like, give it to me. It's fantastic. Mm-hmm. So I'm very excited to be talking with them because they're very good at their jobs, those two. That's what I'm saying.
26: Well, that's what we take pride in having those sorts of people on our show, don't
25: yes,
26: we?
25: Yes, yes, yes, yes, yes, yes. And of course, we would love to hear from you. So give us a call or text us at 773-763-9278. The number again is 773-763-9278. That's right. You can text us at that. If you don't want to talk to us, you can just text the number. And then we can have a little chat with you. And, of course, you can listen to Out Chicago Live Sundays from 11 a.m. to 1 p.m. Central at 8:20 a.m. on TuneIn from HeartlandSignal.com or watch the live video stream on the WCPT Facebook page or the Heartland Signal YouTube page. And today's show is live on Facebook, and we're reading your comments. So please leave your thoughts as well as like and share the page. And you can find it at Facebook.com/WCPT820. Mm-hmm. How was your week, Ellen Miller?
26: Not bad. I was recovering from dental surgery.
25: Yes.
26: I had my stitches out Friday, so
25: wonderful.
26: I feel a lot better about
25: magical.
26: That. I cannot, they do not want me to play my harmonica for a few more days.
25: Oh, yeah, I could see that.
26: Yeah.
25: How are you doing with that? I didn't even think about
26: that.
25: Well,
26: I never thought about it. Thank goodness, I do have a show coming up next Saturday, which I want to talk about, but goodness.
25: Go ahead and plug that while you
26: next Saturday, the festival season officially kicked off this weekend. A couple of things going on. Kathy and I stopped by the Lincoln Roscoe Spring Art and Craft Fair, which is adorable. Mm-hmm. It's not super big. It's between like Melrose and Roscoe on Lincoln. There's two areas of art and, the street breaks and you cross and there's more art.
25: Oh, yeah. There's the Renegade Art Festival happening in Andersonville, too.
26: It's happening.
25: It's happening. It's starting, kids.
26: And
25: it's
26: usually,
25: starting.
26: You know, this time of year, you have a street festival. It can be dicey. I mean, it can be, 50 degrees and pouring rain and cold rain. But yeah, it felt like summer just hit yesterday. We were at a street fair. We're here. We're running into friends. We are hearing some fabulous music. They had like some R&B bands playing, which was kind of nice. Went along with the art, kind of jazzy stuff. So, that kicked off. But another kickoff next weekend on one of the first festivals of the year, the Belmont Sheffield Music Fest. Nelson Street Revival will be kicking off their summer festival season with a show at 6:30 on Saturday. That's the 23rd, Saturday of Memorial Day weekend. 6:30 to 8 will be on the Belmont and Sheffield stage.
25: Right there. Alrighty.
26: Right there. So come on and say hi. The weather should be decent. I've been checking it out.
25: This is weird.
26: Yeah.
25: Is Leona still there?
26: No, long gone.
25: Okay,
26: long gone. Yeah. There's been a million other things there.
25: Right.
26: Our lead singer, Peach Estaten, is, she's got some medical issues she's taking care of. Nothing, some bone joint replacements is what happens
25: right,
26: with people. So we, though, we're very fortunate. We've got the wonderfully talented Cheryl Youngblood. She's one of the most prolific blues singers in town.
25: Yeah.
26: She plays drums.
25: I mean, her name
26: sings.
25: Is familiar to me.
26: Yeah.
25: So that's saying something.
26: She's stepping in to help. And what a doll she is, because she's going to Kingston Mines to play till 3:30 in the morning after our show. She played with us another year when Peaches had a gig in China that I was not going to keep her from doing when the opportunity popped up. So we're going to have a great show with Cheryl. She's fantastic. And, you know, it's the beginning of many more shows this summer.
25: Come on now.
26: So, yeah,
25: come
26: on, excited super. About that.
25: And then you got your that I didn't even think about how that would be a thing.
26: I didn't either. Thank God the show wasn't this weekend because, you know, I went Friday. She goes, I don't want you to be blowing and sucking.
25: Yeah, because that would, oof.
26: Harmonica. So it's feeling a million times better. So I'm on the road.
25: Good, but, good.
26: In the meantime, saw a couple of shows. We both, I know you went Friday night. We both went to see Enemy of the People. This was the Timeline Theater opened their brand new space on Broadway. It's been in the making for years. I think $44 million space. It is absolutely gorgeous.
25: And oh, stunning.
26: It's just stunning. And it's
25: the bathrooms.
26: The bathrooms
25: the
26: are
25: bathrooms.
26: Awesome.
25: Look, it felt like, for some reason for me, the bathrooms in theaters are very important. It was like when the Davis Theater had their the movie theater, when they had their redo.
26: Yes.
25: I almost wept when I went into their new bathrooms because it was like so much better.
26: It is, yeah.
25: Yes, and then here, their bathrooms are amazing.
26: They're amazing. They have a lot of ample space for people. You have your own little door to lock. Yeah.
25: It sounds so silly, but it's because, you know, their old performance space, that church on Wellington.
26: Yeah.
25: To get those bathrooms, you had to like go downstairs. It was like this little tiny church bathroom kind of thing, and you're like,
26: they're
25: oh,
26: not
25: gosh.
26: Elaborate.
25: Yeah. It was like, oh gosh, but
26: I'm sure they were thinking of the things we really want to improve on. You know, things like that.
25: 100%.
26: But what Scott and I were both talking before the show, what a perfect performance, what a perfect production to end their season and start at their new space. An Enemy of the People, Ibsen's play that's been adapted beautifully by
25: Amy Herzog.
26: Mm-hmm. And is that the same version that was on Broadway in 2024?
25: I think
26: it might have been. Chris Jones loved it, gave it 4 stars, and said, you know, he thought this was even better than the Broadway production. Well, so there you go. That's Chicago
25: that's
26: for
25: Chicago.
26: You.
25: Chicago, yeah.
26: But, directed by our friend O.J. Parson.
25: Ron
26: or O.J. Parson, who's become a friend. Doris Davenport's partner, and they're just a fabulous couple. And his work is fabulous. It was well directed, beautifully acted. How about the sound quality in that theater? I mean,
25: the acoustics are great.
26: Acoustics are fabulous.
25: Yeah, look, for people who might not be familiar with Timeline Theater, their mission is to explore, like, use theater as a way to explore a certain era, a moment in time where things were impacted. One of the best things in the world about going to a Timeline show, aside from the actual production, is all of the dramaturgy that happens that is in the lobby. Did you check out that long, the hallway that has all the, they tie in.
26: I didn't spend a lot of time.
25: I know. There's a lot. There was a lot to look at. I mean, it's a beautiful, they've got a brand new space. They've been around, they're finishing up their 29th season. But what they do is they take they kind of make a case for the play almost. Like, this is why we're doing it. Here's what's relevant to you. And it gives you a history lesson of what's going on. Enemy of the People is a lot about water, and about, it takes place in Sweden, as they all do, because he's Ibsen. And there's a small town that is trying to have a restorative bath. And one doctor realizes that there's something in the water and it's not healthy and it will kill people and trying to get that message out. So the entire lobby is filled with environmental pieces. It gives you all the information about Chicago and Lake Michigan and how many people are on the Lake Michigan aquifer.
26: I missed that entire. I got to go back.
25: Well, because
26: brand, a lot to look
25: it is
26: at
25: a
26: there.
25: Brand new space. It is absolutely stunning.
26: It is beautiful.
25: Like, the lobby,
26: the furniture.
25: The furniture. Nick Bowling, who's been on our show, one of the artistic directors, he picked everything out for the lobby.
26: Taste.
25: There's there's a community room. There's this beautiful.
26: You almost want to hang. Oh, do I have to go back into this play? No,
25: because
26: it's so
25: right?
26: comfortable to
25: it
26: hang
25: really
26: out.
25: Is, like, it really is very, very stunning. It's in the uptown. It's like right at Broadway and Argyle.
26: Lots of Asian restaurants right nearby.
25: My gosh, all one of our favorite ones right down the street from there. They've got the best Szechuan noodle soup. Anyway,
26: is that
25: It's yeah. I forget the name of the name.
26: There's so many over there.
25: Yeah, it's not Tank. We don't go to Tank.
26: Nobody was there.
25: Of course.
26: Everybody. The place next door was absolutely.
25: Yep.
26: Tank has been known to support people like DJT. Let's just put it that way. But engage, entertain, and enlighten. That is their mission, and that's what they did. I walk, don't run. Go check this show out. It's going to sell out. It was extended already. Between the space and the quality of theater you're going to see there, you're in for a real treat.
25: And the thing that, you know, there are reasons why some plays endure the test of time.
26: Yes, and we know why this one does.
25: And this one really is, like, it is, it is the perfect play.
26: For now.
25: For this moment.
26: And it is.
25: It is about the health and welfare of a community. It is about the powers that be trying to stifle real information
26: and truth
25: getting out to people. It is fantastic. Will, what's his last name? Why am I forgetting him?
26: Does he play
25: the doctor?
26: He's
25: Will Allen.
26: Oh my gosh. He is so good. So good.
25: He is so, like, let me tell you, this man is basically on stage for the entire time.
26: Yeah.
25: And it's a lot of heavy lifting, and he made it so easy. And so, again,
26: didn't you feel like you were there?
25: Everything
26: you were in
25: just,
26: that time period.
25: Everything
26: and you were,
25: felt very urgent.
26: Yeah.
25: Like that. That's one thing that I thought that the entire cast, the production is beautiful. The set, the costumes. Petra was gorgeous through the whole thing. Again, as Ellen said, run, don't walk to go see this.
26: Go check it out.
25: Show and to go see this, a really excellent theater company.
26: Doing good work.
25: They always
26: Important
25: do good
26: work.
25: But also just celebrating, like, it was a hard one to get this new space. Because, like, in these times when the arts are getting hit by so much, the fact that they were able to build a new space, same thing is happening with Northlight Theater. They're opening a new space in Evanston. There's something so hopeful, you know, about this.
26: In these days when things are being cut, you know, funds are being taken for no good reason, but... You see something like that happening and
25: also, like, I had a little personal thing too, about Face Theater. We started around the same time. I started like a year before. I think there was this whole little conclave of storefront theaters.
26: Fledgling new companies
25: that were starting around the same time that a lot of them are still around. And like About Face, we used to be in the Hull House.
26: Mm-hmm.
25: The shell of it is still there, at Belmont and Broadway, which was just down the street from the church on Wellington, where Timeline started and was their home for 29 years. There was something so wonderful about seeing peers from wonderful, you know, you're in your 20s and you're doing
26: you guys can relate. You're all trying the same kind of goal.
25: We're all doing things and we're all pushing each other for excellence. And it was so wonderful to see like PJ Powers, who is one of the co-artistic directors, who, he's a force of nature.
26: Yeah, he was sweet. He was really emotional and talking about, you know, what it meant to open that theater.
25: To open the space.
26: Open that space with, you know, with the kind of production they did. It was we went, you know, I was there Thursday, Scott was there Friday. We ran into our friend Delia Kropp there on Thursday
25: night.
26: She's
25: wonderful. How's she doing?
26: She's doing great.
25: Great.
26: She says she listens every week.
25: Hi, Delia, if you're listening. You better be listening.
26: But I also want to give a shout out to, I thought I was going to the second to the last day or so of Going Back Rack, The Songs of an Icon. It's currently at the Apollo Theater. We had the director on, David Sybil, a few weeks ago. I grew up in a house that was fully Bacharach. My parents loved the music of Burt Bacharach and the lyrics of Hal David and my era too. You know, I grew up on Butch Cassidy and the Sundance Dance Kid, Raindrops. I mean, there's so many. What's New Pussycat? I mean, Close to You by the Carpenters. I mean, it's a whole Alfie. I mean, it's just, you know, Do You Know the Way to Say
25: Always
26: it's
25: like something there to
26: your
25: remind
26: whole
25: me.
26: Life. If you grew up in the 60s and 70s, and on and on and on and on. Arthur, I mean, theme from Arthur. This show is just extended. I'm thrilled to tell you till the 21st of June. If you are a Bacharach fan, if you're a casual or a big Bacharach, either way, go see
25: Even
26: this
25: if
26: show.
25: You're not a Bacharach fan,
26: you'll become one. Because you're going to go, really? Really? He
25: that
26: wrote
25: guy?
26: All those songs.
25: Uh-huh.
26: They even covered one of the Elvis Costello collaborations. It was great.
25: Oh, wow.
26: They could make it a little warmer in the theater for the old old people that are in there. Come on. Oh, I wore a leather coat and I had it on the whole time. But anyway, go check out the Apollo Theater Go check out Going Back Rack at the Apollo Theater. You have till the 21st. You will not be disappointed. These, what, one of the singers, there's two women. There's the women are the performers are Ava Lochnar, John Pagano, and Tanisa Wilson. And John Pagano toured with Burt Bacharach for 26 years.
25: Wow.
26: So they tell some anecdotal stories throughout. Just, I can't say enough about how much. And then they end with one of my all-time favorites. And, of course, I was a little emotional about it because what the world does need now is love, sweet love. So, hey, Chicago, I don't know how anybody can ever leave this city. I think about where would you move to when you have all of this at your fingertips. You have the art, the culture, the music, the theater. It's just, we don't have enough days in the week to check out everything that is there for us. So go do it. They need your support. Tickets are, you know, people are, it's tough times for some people. And they're not spending as much money as, 100%. You know, and I understand. But, you know, there's ways. There's reduced tickets. There's certain days and matinees that have better prices. So go support the theater. They're out there doing the good work.
25: There's also go check out Hot Ticks.
26: And Hot
25: Ticks. That's a very good resource for folks.
26: Yeah.
25: It is hard. Like, I don't know. I probably wouldn't have been able to go see it had it not been.
26: I mean, we're lucky. We have media access, but we do go and we try and go to as much as we can. We have Spamalot people coming on later. I'll be seeing that this week. One of my favorites. It's been many years since I saw it, so that's. I'm looking forward to that too. It's just it's every type of theater you could want in this city, you know, from the Broadway shows to, you know, a reimagining of Ibsen's Enemy of the People. It's all there.
25: So, and also Covenant.
26: Covenant, which I'm hoping to get in to see that in the next. It's only running till the end of May.
25: I know. Well, hopefully they'll extend it.
26: I hope so.
25: Because I'm like,
26: because everybody's talking about it, loving it.
25: Yeah. It's so good. It's so good, and
26: go.
25: It sticks with you. And it, like, it's one of those things that I'm like, thank you. Thank you for a lot. I had a lovely week of theater this
26: thank
25: week.
26: You, Chicago thank theater you,
25: Chicago
26: community.
25: Theater. Yep, and thank you. Like, and I got to see, like, I have some friends who are, like, winter birds who have flown back to Chicago to summer here. And so we got reunited, and it feels so good. My lesbians and their kid who was studying abroad in Jordan.
26: I remember you were talking about that.
25: And she had to have a they had scooted them out of Jordan real quick with very little notice. And they're like, all right, we got to get out. You know, it's time to move in. So she finished off the year in Morocco.
26: Well, that's interesting,
25: right?
26: Too.
25: I know, the whole thing. I mean, it was very interesting listening to her experience because she's like, it's like, I've never been more harassed in my life than I was in Morocco. Like, it was just weird. Like,
26: where in Morocco was she, I wonder? Because certain areas are real, like Tangiers is harassment city.
25: I think that's where she was. So she was like, oh, it was just very strange. But, like, you know, what an incredible year. So we were all back. Like, she literally came back, got back like at midnight on in between Friday and Saturday.
26: Oh, wow.
25: So, yeah. So we got to hang out last night.
26: Very nice.
25: Like, it was like our gunkles reunited and, you know, just so great to just to, again, be with community, be with family, and, you know, have those wonderful feels of all that stuff.
26: Yeah.
25: So, good. Yeah.
26: We got to take those all in as much as we can.
25: I know. We do need to do that. 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And when we come back, oh, it's spin the wheel time on what horrible thing has happened this week. So please stick around. 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
26: Yeah, it is.
25: Come on, tune in. Mm-hmm. There we go. Girl, I'm really exhausted by like the spin the wheel of offenses.
26: I think that's part of the plan.
25: Oh, I know.
26: To exhaust us. Well,
25: of course. We even know that. I mean, it's just more like, I'm not physically exhausted or even spiritually. It's more just like, I don't get it. I just don't, I don't understand what. I don't understand how people can support this. This administration. I don't understand how people are like really happy about what's going on. I mean, if we want to really be thankful to dear leader, you know, I'm really, really grateful. You know, beforehand, I could fill up my car with $45 worth of gas, and now magically it holds like $80 worth of gas.
26: How did that happen?
25: Isn't that
26: That's
25: amazing?
26: Such a magic trick.
25: Like, it's a great magic trick and everything. You know, fortunately, like now, we can all like enjoy beans and have Meatless Monday every day of the week. It's great. Thanks, you know, for those high grocery prices. You know, I love that I can no longer, I don't nap anymore. I just have like a really long blink.
26: I wonder what that's referring to.
25: I just long blink.

0: He's like, he is trying to make money hand over fist. And nobody on that side seems to mind.
1: Nope.
0: At all.
1: They don't want to be primary. That's all they care about.
0: Yeah, well, I mean, apparently, like, in Louisiana, with the incumbent, Cassidy, he did not fare so well because he had the cojones to say, like, no, we should be indicted.
1: So right now, if you do not agree with Dear Leader, you do not have a chance. That's not democracy, last I checked. But what we're in right now is something, a whole new way of governing. He governs like he is like a company boss. Like I was saying before the show, when you're the owner of a company, you don't go around and ask the employees what they want. He does not know how to do that. He does not understand anything about democracy and giving people a voice other than his own crazy voices in his own crazy head.
0: Oh, yeah.
1: Those are the only voices he cares about. And I agree. Why aren't people standing up more? I mean, Republicans that have tried, Massey is next on his hit list, Thomas Massey,
0: who stood
1: up to him on the Epstein files. He is, you know, going to get primaried. It's ridiculous what's going on here. We have a mob boss who's mentally ill running our country. That's what we have.
0: We most certainly do. Who has a second job of, like, crazily texting out AI slop and everything throughout the middle of the night.
1: Just, why is this acceptable? Why? How is this acceptable?
0: I don't know.
1: And, you know, my biggest fear, and you brought it up, Scott, is that we are going to become just, you know, accepting of this because this is how it is. We have been bombarded with lies and craziness now for years from this man.
0: Mm-hmm.
1: And what are the coping mechanisms? Just kind of like, I don't know. That's just the way it is.
0: No, I mean, I don't think any of us in this room or any of the people out there listening are just out there saying like, oh, that's just how it is. Like we see how it is and we just have to continue to use our voices. That's the only thing that we have right now.
1: His people are like that. They're just accepting it because he's a Republican.
0: Well, and
1: that's who their party is and that's who they voted for.
0: And they drank the Kool-Aid.
1: They
0: are like 100%. On board with this guy because they saw him on TV in the early 2000s.
1: I'm still appalled that this charlatan, this carnival barking mental case is over there in China. You know, God knows what he's promising regarding Taiwan. You can't trust him. He loves dictators. He just loves the guys that rule with an iron fist.
0: Mm-hmm.
1: And it's unacceptable. And anybody in this country that thinks it is really needs to take a look in the mirror. This is not acceptable. None of it. None of his behavior. Not to mention his pedophilia,
0: the countless felonies that he's been alleged rapes.
1: I mean, it's just
0: the Epstein files that's going on there, the countless grifts that's going on.
1: Grift, I mean, like the money, the stock trading that's going on.
0: Uh-huh. It's like it is all just gobsmacked. Like the stuff that people that weird inside, not the trading of stuff that happens like on weird like. I forget. It's like kind of like Bitcoin. I forget the name of it. It's not Bitcoin, but it's not like it. They basically it's a stock market, but it's also kind of like a gambling site. Like who's going to launch a missile first and who's going to do all that? Yeah, that's it. What was it? One more time.
2: Cashy,
0: I think. Yeah, it's but it's like these people are getting incredibly rich.
1: And don't you? I mean, they all have plenty of money. What is enough money? I mean, is enough money for these people?
0: Girl, the biggest fear of a billionaire is becoming a 100 millionaire. Like, apparently, that's what it is. Like, I don't understand
1: it. It's a mental, and I'm going to say it, it's men. It is a testosterone-fueled extravaganza. That is who, this is what's wrong with this country. We need more women. We need women running this country, more women running the world. I mean, women do not get into the wars just for their own egos. I don't think they're as driven by power and money as men. I don't. I mean, there are exceptions to every rule. But until we have more women accepted as leaders, we are screwed. That's what I'm saying right now.
0: Well, then also just like put people that are competent, like literally, like it is. It is during the point 1.0, the administration during 45, like we used to play a little thing and like, meanwhile, at the Legion of Doom, you know, like their level of like villainy and chicanery is like comic book level. It's like a James Bond villain

0: kind of level of just like, we're going to make more money and we're going to have, and we're like,
1: it's like a real, like a video game that they're living in reality, like the power, the money, the control. It's just nuts. And I think all of our heads are ready to explode, and we have to cope with it in a way that keeps us sane.
0: And this whole let them eat cake mentality.
1: Oh, yeah,
0: that's
1: he doesn't care about what's going on with the American economy. That's the least of his worries.
0: He doesn't think about Americans and the economy at all.
1: It's all about him.
0: But he does want to double the size of the ballroom that, again, will be used for 12 days out of the year, maybe by like 300. Like, it doesn't make any sense and wants the taxpayers to pay for it. This arch, this stupid.
1: Oh. And it's getting bigger by the minute, I heard.
0: Yeah, it's gone from 75 feet to now 250 feet. Look, the Interior Secretary, Doug Burgum, this kid, what? How did he get his job? So, like, he was testifying to Congress on Wednesday, saying that there was no final action that's going to be happening on the arch. But on Thursday, where the arch is proposed, like the memorial circle, that suddenly was covered up with construction fences and curtains, and there's equipment back there. So we're not dum-dums to kind of think about what is happening behind there. It's just like the east wing of the White House all over again. I'm just going to demolish, and
1: I'm not going to ask any permission from anybody.
0: He's taking that thing. Yeah, it's like people are like, it's easier to forgive than it is to easier to forgive.
1: It's easier to ask for forgiveness than permission. Yes.
0: Yeah, but he doesn't ask for forgiveness.
1: Oh, gosh, no. He's never done anything wrong in his life.
0: Over thing. And also, like, this dude, this also the Interior Secretary guy, he's also a real brainiac, too, because he was having a whole conversation about solar energy. He was describing how solar, he clearly does not understand how solar energy works. Because he said in that congressional thing, he's like, all of these projects you're describing in Nevada have one thing in common. When the sun goes down, they produce zero electricity. To which Democratic Representative Jared Huffman replied, Mr. Chairman, I request unanimous consent to enter in the record this amazing new technology that apparently the secretary is unaware of. It's a battery.
1: Yeah, a battery. Mm-hmm.
0: It's well,
1: this is the most incompetent administration in the history of the world.
0: That's what I mean. I don't think if it's
1: every level,
0: male or female. I mean, you've got the education secretary and quickly, she's trying to dismantle the wrestling queen, trying to dismantle any of the education departments going on here. What is this going on? Okay, I can't even see this. Everybody, you thank God we got Pam Bondi out. You got Cash Patel. Y'all. The warning signs going off, like the alarm bells are going on. There's a reason why his eyeballs are like that crazy all the time. He's just trying to cling on to,
1: Did you hear he did a private snorkel at the site of Pearl Harbor?
0: Yeah,
1: Arizona.
0: Whatever.
1: You
0: know,
1: he's just like a maniac. He's like an egomaniac.
0: Well, yeah, it's like a narcissist like picking another narcissist. It's like, maybe you should stick to podcasting as opposed to running the FBI. Because clearly you've got a problem with the little going on there, allegedly. We'll say allegedly.
1: When you have your name on a bottle of whiskey, I could say it's a good chance.
0: It's a tradition. In the FBI.
1: Oh, yeah, that's a long-standing tradition.
0: No, it's a long-standing tradition of getting drunk and falling over. Yeah. I mean, it's like, it's the grift that happens, the abuse of power that is going on right now. You have an FBI director who's using, like, government money to go to the Olympics and go to Pearl Harbor for a personal snorkeling tour and taking jets with his girlfriend and having this Secret Service like be his personal Uber for his girlfriend to go and like Uber her, make sure she gets home. So, like, it's just,
1: it's all the worst kind of humans that we have running
0: and
1: the country.
0: And that's the thing that's also like, and Ding Dong is suing the IRS.
1: Mm-hmm.
0: How is this not a conflict of interest? Ding Dong is suing the IRS because of apparent, like, tax information leak that came out when was the year? It was 2019 and 2020. But he is both the plaintiff and the defendant. How does that How does that work?
1: He'll settle with himself for a lot of money.
0: Yes, he is, for $1.776 billion. Do you see what they did there?
1: Yeah,
0: it's a little 1776. And like, he's either promised to give it to charity, or he wants to start the Truth and Justice Commission, which is a fund to help other victims of government weaponization. That's our money. That's our money.
1: He thinks it's his. He treats everything as his.
0: I know, but like, it's friends. I'm going to lower prices on one day. We're not going to get in any foreign wars. No. The inflation's going to go down. None of those things are true.
1: The one thing, Scott, that I take solace in is the fact that his numbers are not going up. The people are not buying into this. Americans that thought that he was their answer are finding out, because they are the ones in the position where, gas, grocery prices. I mean, a lot of regular Americans, who people that are, middle class and lower class, that thought he was their savior, they are getting screwed. And, people at the top, they can still afford these increases.
0: Oh, yeah, of course.
1: But a lot of his people cannot. All of our people, but particularly if you look at the red states, the southern red states.
0: But the southern red states have always been a mess.
1: And they're a mess. Yep. And some of them have realized, what did we do here? But
0: they're still redistricting. They are still,
1: because they have hardly a say in it. It's these, these state legislators that are, and the state Supreme Courts that are making up their, doing whatever they think that the dear leader wants them to do. And I think I wish we were further along. I wish it was like election year, I wish the midterms were the presidential election, because we're at a point now where I can guarantee you things would change. But we're stuck with this guy now for a few more years. And people have got to get out and vote. Young people, all people, people that made the mistake. You know what? I will forgive you. I will forgive you if you go out and you make a change in how you decide this country needs to be led. And that starts with the midterms.
0: Mm-hmm. It does.
1: It's our only hope, really.
0: You got to get out there and continue to call your elected representatives to make sure, get out and have your voice heard, be, volunteer for a candidate, do something. I mean, again, doing something is the best thing, antidote to grief.
1: Yes.
0: And to despair, because that's kind of where we are right now. Well, let's quick go to the phones and check in with Ron in Chicago. Welcome, Ron. You're on Out Chicago.
2: Yes. Now he wants to have three archers, not one. So that'll be,
0: I always thought he just wanted the golden arches, because we know how much he loves the Mickey D's.
1: Surprise, he doesn't just do that.
0: I know. Yeah. I'm like, why can't we just put up a drive-thru window somewhere on something and let him pass out gold-plated Big Macs? Let's do that.
2: But on January 6th, there were 1,600 insurrectionists, and most of them were convicted and then later pardoned. And now Trump wants to give each one $1 million. This is really...
0: Now, see, I have not heard that. We'll check that. But, I guess that tracks. But the thing that's been very, very intriguing with these these January 6th rioters, the insurrectionists who were pardoned, so many of them have been, found... are being convicted of other violent crimes again because they've been officially pardoned.
1: They're in ICE too now. He's recruited a lot of them to beat up on immigrants.
0: They get to wear masks and stuff like that. So, I mean, yeah, it is, I have not heard that. I will definitely check into it. And Ron, thank you so much for giving us a call today. And thanks so much for listening. Because it is, again, it is just a head scratcher. That's another thing. We all watched January 6th happen. We watched it
1: live on television.
0: We watched it live on television. And people are still, no, it was just a tour. Y'all, pull your hands out of your butts.
1: Yes.
0: That's what we
1: please.
0: Let's take a break.
1: Okay, let's
0: And
1: do
0: we'll
1: that.
0: Pull our heads out of our butts.
1: We will.
0: And we'll buy things. So please stick around. 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
0: And welcome back to Out Chicago. Scott Tuff here, along with Ella Miller, rolling along. And I have things to say. Yes, because Monday on Live Local and Progressive, Joan Esposito will talk to 95-year-old legendary journalist and Harvard professor emeritus Marvin Kalb, Democratic Legislative Campaign Committee President Heather Williams, Joel Ostro, professor of political science and Benedictine University. 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And yeah. Ellen, we were doing a little check.
1: Little fact-checking, yes, about the caller Ron who talked about giving insurrectionists $1 million each. No, there is not evidence that Trump has announced a plan to give every insurrectionist $1 million. But yes, reports say compensation for some January 6 participants has been discussed in broader proposals, and some individuals have independently sought $1 million payouts.
0: There he is. That's also part of that weird little foundation that he wants to create for illegal for villainous scum. That's what it's like. It is. It's like Star Wars. You will never find a more. Oh gosh, what a haven? No,
1: I don't know.
0: Something for scum and villainy. I know. It was the very first one, where they're going into Mos Eisley. That's where we first meet Han Solo. Anyway. Nerds. Here we are. So, yeah, so there is talk about it. Nothing really is official going on again, we want to keep our facts straight and everything. Yeah. But, hey, I got a question for you, my gays and my queers and all the folks that are across the LGBTQ alphabet soup. How safe are you feeling these days? I mean, really, do you, how are you doing? Like, I mean, I feel fine in Chicago.
1: I mean, we're in our bubble. I don't ever want to leave unless I go somewhere warm and tropical. I mean, you know, I think here, there's a reason people are moving here in droves. I mean, other places around the country are having difficulty, you know, selling properties and stuff, not mm-hmm. Chicago. And I think part of it is the way our governor has shown leadership and trying to protect all people here in this state. Mm-hmm. And it's not lost on people. So I feel very fortunate. I feel blessed to live here, but.
0: It's same. And our mayor, we also have the very first, LGBTQ, director. Oh, I forget his official title. Antonio King is his name. And it's really hard to find him to get him to come on the show because I really want him
1: Antonio,
0: on the show.
1: If you're listening.
0: Antonio, hello.
1: Come on down.
0: But he's the country's first like LGBTQ, it's not liaison because I've had liaisons before. I've known people who were a liaison with the Daily thing, but like we are lucky. We have protections
1: yes.
0: here in Chicago. But it's like, it's kind of a scary time right now. And part of it too is like on May 6th, this administration released its counterterrorism strategy. Again, that is the counterterrorism strategy. And among its top priorities, it lists left-wing extremists and extremist transgender ideology. That's the threats against the country, along with narco-terrorists and Islamist terrorists. So we're people who do the drugs and the trafficking of the drugs and are mean when they try to do that with the drugs. That's the same thing about having a transgender ideology. About that. So, yeah. So, apparently, Ellen, we're domestic terrorists.
1: Yeah, nothing surprises me.
0: That is, those of us who believe that folks should live as they live, as they want to live, just minding their own business, getting through the day, we are now terrorists.
1: Mm-hmm. Yeah, if you're a violent left-wing extremist, including Antifa...
0: Yes, that. Have you gone to the meeting? Have you gone to the organization to that meeting? Yeah, because that's it is.
1: The National Security Council objectives focus on the rapid identification of secular political groups whose ideologies are labeled anti-American, radically pro-gender, or anarchist.
0: Yeah. So
1: that's their definition.
0: Yeah. So that's great. And then last Sunday, a trans student at the University of Washington was stabbed to death 40 times while doing her laundry.
1: Yeah. Heartbreaking.
0: I wonder how this happened. There's a really, really interesting and kind of challenging piece to read in The Advocate by Josh Ackley. It's called America is Renormaling Violence Against Queer People. Mm-hmm. And he kind of just lays it out right here. And he writes in this, lawmakers are introducing bill after bill after bill targeting transgender mm-hmm. healthcare, transgender students, transgender athletes, transgender t-shirts, transgender military service members, transgender bathroom access, transgender legal recognition, transgender visibility itself, while insisting none of this constitutes discriminations. Governors smiling through signing ceremonies while children are used as political scenery. School boards collapsing into screaming matches over pronouns while armed protesters gather outside of libraries because someone scheduled a drag story hour. Entire media ecosystems spending years describing queer people as predators, corruptors, threats to civilization, threats to Christianity, threats to children, threats to the nation itself, and then acting bewildered every single time somebody finally decides to convert the rhetoric into actual bloodshed. And the country has become so saturated with it that almost nothing shocks anyone anymore. That was from a piece from The Advocate by Josh Ackley. And he's not wrong.
1: No.
0: He's not wrong. We are so fortunate to be here in Chicago, to be here in Illinois where we have protections. But they're still coming for us. They are coming for us. I bet you marriage equality, look out.
1: Oh, I know.
0: That's coming up real soon.
1: Even though the majority of Americans are for it, are for marriage equality.
0: Right.
1: The majority of Americans.
0: Right. And, but right now, again, it's all of our trans siblings who are just being like the constant barrage of what's going on. And so that's why it's important that we need allies, that we need people to stand up. We within ourselves, we need to stand up because this is the rhetoric that we're facing every day. Every day. And now we've been put on a terrorist list.
1: Yeah,
0: I mean, you might think I'm being a little bit grand about all of this, but that is exactly that's what's happening. And if you put and if you have the president of the United States putting this out, are we surprised
1: that a woman
0: that a 19-year-old young woman while doing her laundry was stabbed 40 times?
1: It's heartbreaking. Transgender for everyone. This is his mantra at every speech he makes. It's ridiculous. What does it even mean?
0: I don't know, and I don't, and he doesn't know. All he knows is it has the word transgender
1: yes, exactly.
0: in it, and that is enough to scare everybody. And it's bananas.
1: It's tough
0: so,
1: times.
0: So we need you to step up. If you see something, say something. We need everybody to be fighting just for our basic protections. Mm-hmm. And on that note, we're going to take a break. We're going to get some news. And then we're going to shift gears for the second hour. So please stick around. 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
15: NBC News Radio, I'm Lisa Carton. President Trump is defending comments he made, saying he doesn't think about Americans' finances when it comes to the Iran war. Trump was asked about his recent remark during an interview on Fox News that aired Friday and called it a perfect statement and said he'd make it again.
16: When people hear me say it, everybody agrees. Short-term pain. It's going to be short-term pain. But the pain is much less than people thought.
15: He also said he would not let the upcoming midterm elections impact his decision-making on Iran. Large crowds are expected at the National Mall in Washington, D.C. today for the Jubilee of Prayer. The government-funded event is part of the official celebration of America's 250th birthday. WRC in Washington says a stage has been set up for the event that looks like the inside of a cathedral with massive festival-sized video screens. The free event will feature mostly Christian speakers and will reportedly be live-streamed through churches and ministries. A worker strike has shut down a major New York railroad. The Long Island Railroad says it's the first strike in 30 years after representatives for five labor unions walked off the job. The union reps say in the end the strike wasn't about worker pay in the late years of the contract. They say that never got resolved.
17: How do you cost something like that out in the 11th hour? It's never been discussed.
15: Instead, they said New York's Metropolitan Transportation Authority demanded worker contributions for health insurance. The MTA is blaming the unions and claimed their last offer, quote, literally gave them everything they said they wanted, but they rejected even that.
18: Sylvia's mother said Sylvia's...
15: The lead singer of the 1970s band Dr. Hook, Dennis LeCourrier, has died. His rep confirmed he passed away at the age of 76 following a long and courageous battle with kidney disease. LeCourier is best known for such hits as Cover of the Rolling Stone and Sylvia's Mother. 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
20: People need to just calm down. 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
0: And welcome back to the second hour of Out Chicago. Scott Duff here along with Ella Miller, just rolling along.
1: We're never at a loss, are we?
0: We are never at a loss things to say.
1: To talk about here in this crazy world.
0: And talk about crazy world. I'm so excited. We love the artsy fartsy. Sometimes we're a little more fartsy than artsy, but we're definitely going artsy and a little bit of fartsy, I would say. Later on this hour, we are going to be speaking with playwright York Walker and director Malkia Stampley. They are the creative team behind the exquisite production of Covenant that's at playing at Goodman. Mm-hmm. Very excited about that. Also, tomorrow on Driving It Home on WCPT, Patty Vasquez will be joined by Ohio Congressman woman Amelia Sykes and Dan Schaefer, creator of The Recombobulation Era and political editor at Civic Media in Wisconsin. That's Driving It Home with Patty Vasquez, weekdays from 5 to 7 p.m. Central on WCPT 820 a.m., the Heartland Signal website, TuneIn, YouTube, and Facebook. I'm very excited for our first guest. You know, it's a... I kind of feel like Stefan from SNL when talking about Spamalot. Mm-hmm. Like, this show has everything. Flying cows, a lady in the lake, shrubbery, a killer bunny. I mean, look, y'all, fans of Monty Python's Holy Grail are in for a real treat as Spamalot comes coconut trotting back to the Broadway in Chicago. And joining us now is the actor portraying brave Sir Robin, who bravely runs away, Sean Bell. Sean, welcome to the show.
25: Thanks for having me. How you doing?
0: We're doing great. How are you? Where are you right now?
25: Early on our last day in St. Louis, or at the Fabulous Fox here.
0: The Fabulous Fox Theater. I'm from St. Louis, and I went to the very first show of the reopening at the Fabulous Fox. It was Hello Dolly with Carol Channing. Anyway.
25: Oh,
0: that's
25: amazing.
0: I'm old. You know? How is the tour going?
25: It's going great. We're about halfway through now. I think we just reached our halfway point this week, and we're trucking along. It's been all some great cities so far, but we're really looking forward to Chicago.
0: Well, we can't wait to have you here. Look, I've got a question for you. Like, mm-hmm. Monty Python and the Holy Grail is like one of my all-time favorite movies. It is ridiculous. What is your relationship with the source material? You know, with Holy Grail or Monty Python. Were you a big fan before doing the show?
25: Yeah, I grew up watching. It's funny, I didn't see Holy Grail until I was in high school. But when I was younger, I saw a lot of the sketch comedy, a lot of the flying circus.
0: Uh-huh.
25: My dad's side of the family all loved Monty Python and thought it was hilarious. My mom's side of the family didn't understand it at all.
0: But yeah.
25: It's an acquired taste, but I was a huge fan. And so then I finally saw the Holy Grail in high school. Since then, I've just, and Life of Brian, all those wonderful movies. So mm-hmm. it's so great.
0: Yeah, there is something very specific about British humor that it's like, and always, it kind of boggles my mind too, because I'm like, wait, you all are such a refined, like they present this like soft-spoken, like constrained, dignified sort of thing. And their British comedy is some of the biggest, screwiest sort of like, yes. It's like, wow, how does this work?
25: I know. I mean, you got to let it out somehow.
0: Yeah, 100%.
1: Yeah. And you know, great comedy, Sean, often has underlying seriousness to it. Is there some underlying seriousness in the story of Spamalot?
25: That's a great question. I mean, listen, there's a lovely message in the show, the message of, you know, they take the song Always Look on the Bright Side of Life from the movie Life of Brian.
1: Right.
25: And they put it into this show in a different context. And, you know, it's a really silly show there, but the message of acceptance and chasing your dreams mm-hmm. and discovering what your purpose is in life is really sort of the undercurrent of the whole show. Finding your grail is a bit of a metaphor.
0: Mm-hmm. Yeah.
25: So yeah, but it's, to be honest, it's pretty darn silly for the most part.
0: Yeah. Thankfully.
1: we can use that right now.
0: We really could use that too. And I guess here I am speaking as if everybody would know, what Spamalot is. Can you, Sean, can you share with our listeners a little bit about what the show Spamalot's all about?
25: Yeah, the basic plot of Spamalot is the King Arthur legend. He has all his knights and he goes searching for the Holy Grail. God gives him a quest. That's the basic foundation of the show. It's about him collecting all of these knights who all happen to be a little bit, what's the word I'm looking for? Stupid along the way.
0: That works.
25: The Lady of the Lake plays a big part. She helps Arthur along the way. There's a bit of a love story. And it's really about all of these knights finding themselves and then finding themselves in a lot of very silly, outrageous situations along the way.
0: Well, and you play brave Sir Robin, who bravely runs mm-hmm. away.
25: Yes, he does. He's a bit of a chicken.
1: Yeah. When I grew up with Monty Python on Channel 11 on the public television here in Chicago, mm-hmm. are people still, maybe you can enlighten me, is the younger people still tuned in to the message of Monty Python?
25: You know, they are. I've been a bit surprised. Even we actually have had a couple of repeat offenders come in costume, teenagers who bring their friends, or we've actually had a few high school groups who are doing Spamalot who end up coming to see the show.
1: Cool.
25: But yeah, we've had quite a few younger, I think it really is a teenage years are a good time to key into Monty Python
1: Definitely.
25: Stuff.
0: 100%.
25: Yeah, so they're still watching, which is nice.
1: Good. Yeah, I'm hopeful about that.
0: Huge yeah. fangs.
1: Huge tracts of land.
0: Father, I want to sing.
25: It truly is just the most quotable movie.
0: It so is. I mean, you're like, what is your favorite color? But there's something so wonderfully, like you were saying earlier, there's something so wonderfully silly about this show, and there's such a necessity for silliness right now, but there's all, like, when it comes to performing the silliness, there's a little bit of a trick because you can't play silly, you know, you are silly. So like, how have y'all been able, A, just to keep the show just kind of fresh because you're halfway through, but just been able to, you know, again, convey the silliness in the most serious way possible.
25: Yeah. It's, you know, it's that trick of comedy of the people in the situation have to take it extremely seriously, but the situation is ridiculous. So it's trying to just, you know, it's that actor thing of trying to remember, what am I trying to do here? What's the goal of the scene? What's the goal of the actor? But also, we've been lucky. Our director just swung by again in St. Louis. He stopped by, saw the show. He helped us keep it fresh, you know, gave us a few notes. But it's also, it's such a funny group of people and such an inventive cast. It just, it is wonderful. And we all just kind of play around every night. We play off each other, so it really keeps it going and keeps it new. And it hasn't gotten old yet.
1: Has anything ever gone, like, hilariously wrong on stage, Sean?
25: Oh, gosh. I mean, there's been some costume mishaps. Just last night, our Sir Galahad took his bow and his wig fell off.
1: Perfect.
25: Yeah, you know.
1: Thank God it's a comedy, right?
25: Yes, indeed.
0: And at the end of the show.
25: Yes. But, you know, we always have, there's not to spoil anything, but we have an audience member who comes up on stage at one point in the show towards the end, and every now and then they're a firecracker, and you have to just deal with
0: them being, you're rolling the dice there.
1: I'm always nervous for the actors when I'm at a show where that happens.
0: Yes.
1: I'm like, what is this person going to do to them? But yeah, that's part of the fun.
25: Thankfully, we've been pretty lucky, and they've structured it in such a great way where, like, it's a big group of actors on stage, so we all have each other. We all feel very safe. You know, the worst we've ever had is someone who had a few too many mimosas at brunch.
1: Oh, boy.
0: There you go. It's always the brunch crowd. Always the brunch crowd. So how, like, you're halfway through the tour right now. Being on the road is really hard. Like, how are you and your fellow ensemble? I mean, here in Chicago, we're very big on the ensemble ethic, you know, we're all sharing the story. But how are you and your fellow cast members in the crew? How are y'all coping with life on the road? Like, what do you do to make this transitory life just kind of be like, oh, let's make it a little bit of home or something? How are you dealing with that?
25: Yeah, you have to have your own little routines, and I've started eating pretty much the same breakfast every morning, no matter where I am, and making the same thing for myself. But we also, seeing new things in new cities is always wonderful. We have to go to museums, and you see everything every city has to offer. It keeps it fresh and keeps you going. I'm excited to come back to Chicago and see some things that I've already been to and see some new things as well. Every weekend, there's a tradition on tour called Snots, which is a Saturday night on tour. On Broadway, it's called Snob. It's a Saturday night on Broadway.
0: I love Snots even better.
25: And every weekend, Saturday night, some cast member or crew member makes a bunch of different themed cocktails, and we stay after the show and we have some drinks before the Saturday matinee, or Sunday matinee rather. So, you know, we have our little rituals.
0: Right.
25: Keep things going.
1: And I saw that Spamalot's coming to New Orleans. Are you going to be in that production?
25: Yes, I am. I'm very excited. I've never been to New Orleans.
1: Okay. So I want to tell you, right across from the Sanger Theater, where Spamalot is going to be, is one of my favorite little restaurants called Palm and Pine. It's literally right across the street. Check it out. Palm and Pine. That's my little hint for you for a fun dinner.
0: For New Orleans.
25: Well, thank you very much.
0: I will also throw out Turkey and the Wolf down in New Orleans.
25: And the Wolf?
0: Yes. Okay. It's like the best sort of.
1: I don't know where it's located.
0: It's greasy diner food.
1: But Palm and Pine's right across the street. So check it out.
0: So what are you looking forward to when you come back to Chicago?
25: Oh, the art museum is one of my favorite things to do in Chicago. I also like that, what's it called? The Chicago Athletic Club or Athletic Association.
0: They have
25: a big bar and a game room that I love. I'm going to try to get into Au Cheval, maybe Girl and the Goat, a few of the lovely restaurants.
0: Come on now. All right. You know your stuff.
1: You
0: know,
1: you've got the right idea. Yeah. Girl and the Goat is fabulous. There's so many great places. You can't miss.
25: So good, yeah.
0: And so do you get a day off? Like, do you have a travel day right after? Like, when are you traveling? Because you open here on the 19th.
25: Yeah, so we travel tomorrow. And so we have our day off this week as a travel day. So we're bussing on over from St. Louis.
0: Okay.
25: And then we open on Tuesday night.
0: So very excited. Yeah. Look, hey, while you're in St. Louis, you need to go. I don't know. I mean, I know singers don't usually like dairy. But there is a place called Ted Drew's Frozen Custard. Yes. Have you been?
25: Oh, I have. Well, I worked at the Muni many years ago.
0: And
25: I went then, and it's so good. It's so great.
0: So it's so St. Louis. And everything. Oh, my gosh, you're bringing back all these memories. Because, again, as a kid, growing up in St. Louis, like the Muni was...
1: I'm getting hungry.
25: Oh, sure.
0: And perfect. So when folks are getting ready to come and check out everybody's just ridiculousness in Spamalot at Broadway in Chicago CIBC Theater, you're here for a couple of weeks. What is your biggest wish for folks to come check out the show?
25: I really hope you laugh. I think that's the goal of the show. If there is one goal of Spamalot, it's to make you laugh.
0: Yeah.
25: And I hope you leave humming the songs and leaving your troubles at the door for a little while. It's one of those shows where you can just, it's pure escapism, and it's the best form of escapism, I think. It's just so funny and so ridiculous.
0: Yeah.
25: So I hope you enjoy.
0: Yes.
25: With those coconuts.
0: With those coconuts.
1: I'm coming on Wednesday. I saw the show several years ago, but I told my wife, we have to go back. I need these laughs.
0: Yeah. There's something just so wonderful. And again, I want, as somebody who is a comedian, I want to say, like, so often, comedians get overlooked because what happens, like, when the audience is, like, out there and they're laughing and having a great time, they just, like, you know, it makes you feel good, so you don't realize how hard it is what you are doing up there. Mm-hmm. So I want to do a big old tip of the hat to all of y'all who are out doing the hard work of bringing so much joy to so many people. If you need a lift, go see this show.
1: And who doesn't need a lift right now, right?
25: Oh, I know. Tell me about it.
1: Perfect timing for Spamalot.
0: Well, thank you so much for taking time out to join us today, because I know you do have a matinee. Probably, do you have two shows today?
25: The one show day.
0: Oh, congratulations.
1: I'm getting on a bus and coming here.
0: But tomorrow. They're coming up. Okay. But yeah. Great. Well, enjoy your one show day. And thank you for doing it, because I know we're almost at half hours or soon around.
25: Yeah, pretty close.
0: They're pretty close. Right now they're in St. Louis, but their Spamalot is coming our way to Broadway in Chicago's CIBC Theater, May 19th through the 31st. For tickets, you can go to BroadwayInChicago.com. Sean Bell, we can't wait to see you here and break all the legs today.
1: Indeed.
25: Thank you so much.
1: See you Wednesday. Thanks, Sean.
0: With your huge tracks of land. All right. We're going to take a quick break. And when we come back, we are going to be chatting with playwright York Walker and director Malkia Stampley. So stick around. 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
2: This is a WCPT Civil Rights Snapshot. In August of 2022, American Airlines hosted the Bessie Coleman Aviation All-Stars Tour, celebrating the 100th anniversary of Bessie Coleman performing the first public flight by a woman of color. Bessie was a phenomenal pilot, but her path to get there was far from easy. When Bessie was 23, she moved in with her brothers who were returning from World War I. Bessie's brothers would tease Bessie because in France, women were allowed to fly planes, something Bessie could not. Determined, Bessie applied to several flight schools across the country, where she was declined for being a woman and being of color. Remembering what her brother said, Bessie taught herself French and applied and was accepted to the Caudron Brothers School of Aviation in France and received her international pilot's license in 1921. Coleman traveled the country giving speeches and demonstrations, refusing to speak anywhere that was segregated. Sadly, in 1926, due to a loose wrench stuck in the engine, Bessie followed the plane to her death. Bessie's death was tragic, but it shows that even in 2022, her legacy still lives on. Please stay vigilant about our civil rights. The fight is never over.
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0: Welcome back to Out Chicago. Scott Duff here along with Ella Miller, just rolling along. Mm-hmm. And y'all, look, I can't. My whole world was turned upside down this week when I saw Covenant at the Goodman. I've never seen anything like it. It is now playing in the Owen Theater at the Goodman. It is a Southern Gothic thriller with more twists and turns than an M. Night Shyamalan film. It grapples with faith, prayer, deep dark secrets. I mean, we're talking deep dark secrets and the notion that if there is a God, then there has to be a devil. And I am thrilled and honored to welcome a playwright, York Walker, right now. And hopefully director Melkia Stampley will be joining us. But right now I've got York Walker. Welcome to the show.
9: Thank you so much. Thanks for having me.
0: Oh my God. Literally. Oh my God. You're really good at your job, York.
9: Oh, thank you.
0: Holy smokes. Like, this show shook me. My husband and I are, we lived in Memphis. So and he's from Mississippi. So he's got a very, very deeply rooted Southern sensibility. And I have been with him for 22 years. So that's kind of rooted onto me now.
9: Right. Yeah.
0: Holy smokes. Like, I could not leap to my feet faster than at the end of that show. So thank you so much for an evening of just incredible theater. How did the story of this play come to you?
9: Yeah, it's a little random because I was driving for Lyft out here in LA back when I was acting, and I got this image in my head that just popped into my head of this girl in like a blue dress with pockets on the front, and she was surrounded by darkness, and I was bored because I had like an hour to get back to LA. And so I was like, okay, well, maybe if this is a play, like where could she live? And then I was like, okay, well, the dress seemed a little like it wasn't modern. So I was like, okay, this fits like The Color Purple. Maybe it takes place in the town that The Color Purple takes place in. And then a couple months later, I remembered the myth of Robert Johnson and him selling his soul to the devil to get his musical talent. And so I was like, I wonder if these two things live in the same world. And so I decided to write a play that had sort of both of those elements. And so that girl with the pockets surrounded by darkness is the first image of the play. So it's very cool to be able to sit down in a theater and see this thing happen in front of you that just popped into your head years ago.
0: Yeah, I can only imagine. And so for folks out there listening, I'm doing a horrible job explaining the play, but I don't want to explain it too much.
9: Yeah.
0: You know, it's like, but let's just say, so we're talking 1930s, rural Georgia. You have a mama. It's just, no. You have mama and her two, like, of age daughters and their friend who lives down the way with their grandmother. Grandmother's probably not the best kind of caretaker, so she's over at their house a lot. And then a handsome stranger. Oh, he comes back, who's been gone from the town for 2 years. He had a stammer and he couldn't play guitar. And now he comes back and he can sing and he can play the guitar really well. And now everybody thinks that he sold his soul to the devil. That's where it starts.
9: Right.
0: Okay.
9: Like, yes.
0: But then throughout the play, that's not where we're going. Or we think, who knows? Throughout the play, the characters reveal their secrets. You start out, like, again, with the character, I believe Ruthie, comes out and she says, do you ever have a secret that is so deep that just burns inside of you? I'm telling you, this play has really messed me up. Like, it stayed with me. It has stayed with me.
9: I'm so glad.
0: Yeah, yes. So, but the secrets, they break the fourth wall and they talk to the audience, but they share it as a story. And if I'm remembering correctly, most of these secrets are in third person.
9: Yes.
0: Why did you do that?
9: For me, where it came from was originally what I wanted to do structurally is have the play take place through each of the characters' different perspectives. And so they would sort of happen in sections, and it just didn't work for what I wanted to do with the play. But what stayed from that was these sort of interludes, I call them, of sort of monologues where the characters get to reveal to the audience their deepest, darkest secret, but they're still not able to say it's me. And so there still is some distance. And so that's why they do it in the third person. And so you're not quite sure if they're talking about themselves or somebody else, but it's a way that they can sort of protect themselves in the way that we do when we have something that we haven't put out into the air yet.
0: Yeah. That's what I was getting all. I'm like, I'm smart. Okay. I got it. You know, cause it really is like these stories, like, what a perfect setting to have this show in the Owen Theater, which is like an intimate space. And yet, like, you're dealing with themes that are almost like Greek drama. Like, they're big. I mean, these are big secrets. And you could tell that, like, when a character is revealing the secret in the third person, there's a little bit of distance there. So it's, it's easier for you to share the story if it's like, if it's not I, it's she.
9: Right.
0: Or he.
9: Right. Right.
1: So I am curious, York, I'm a blues musician myself, and I'm curious about your knowledge of, you know, there's been in blues mythology, these stories of deals made for talent or fame, you know, over the years. What brought you to those stories? How did you know about Robert Johns? Because you're a young, I can look at your face here on Zoom and I see you're a young man. And as somebody who's older and as a blues musician, I'm always fascinated by how younger people are tuned into the blues, you know, legends and the mythology surrounding it. How did you get involved in it? What's your understanding?
9: Yeah, I think where I first heard about it was in an August Wilson play, which, funnily enough, Ma Rainey's Black Bottom by August Wilson was just done at the Goodman. And so I got a chance to see it, and they talk about a Robert Johnson-ish character where there's somebody that is making deals with the devil and he's a musician or something. So I think it was from that. It was from reading and seeing Ma Rainey's Black Bottom in college that I think that story just sort of stuck with me in my head. And as I was thinking of this, because I wanted to figure out how to write horror on stage and have Black people be at the center of it. And I was trying to figure out how I could do that. And a lot of the horror that we get for Black stories, the horror comes from, you know, white people and the thing, you know, the tragic things that happened in our country's history, which makes sense.
1: Yeah.
9: But there is so much that is within Black culture that doesn't have anything to do with that is terrifying. And so that is one of those things, you know, Black people, I think, universally don't mess with the devil. And so I think
1: it fits right in. Yeah.
9: It just seemed to work. And even as I was writing the play, I, you know, there's a reason that there's no intermission because I didn't want anybody to have the ability to leave.
0: Yeah.
9: And I had to temper it to make sure that it was uncomfortable, but also watchable for Black audiences, because I could push this play a little further, but I don't think anybody would sit watching it. Okay.
1: Can I thank you in advance? Because I haven't seen it yet. Thank you for that.
0: The structure of the play, like, it is such a well-crafted script, like the way that you set it up, the art of misdirection, you know, of like, we're going this way. Oh, but wait, no, we're going to go over here. Wait a second. You know, like, and the breaks where the characters like talk to the audience. How long were you playing around? Like, were you here in, I know this had a run in New York. Were you in Chicago for rehearsals?
9: A little bit.
0: Okay.
9: A little bit. Yeah. And so I was there for the first week of rehearsal.

0: That, that look, y'all were every single person involved with that production was telling the same story. We, you know, Malkia's direction is like, stop. And like the design, like the set costumes, sound, the sound, you know, like it is, there is not a false step in this entire production. That first week of rehearsals, when you saw this cast, did your mouth just kind of go gunk? Like, because holy smokes, all of them stars. All of them.
1: They're amazing. They're really amazing. And I think, you know, I was sometimes, you know, because the play is published now after the original production in New York. And so sometimes theater will just, they will do it and you don't get to be involved as the playwright because it's like they do their own version. And the Goodman was kind enough to let me be a part of this process. So I was in the auditions for all of them. So I had, and also, you know, I'm from Chicago, so I had to make sure that, that the production was right for the hometown crew.
2: Smart.
1: When we were in, previews and, you know, the actors are tired because you're rehearsing during the day and then doing a show at night. And they're like wondering, is this working? Am I doing it right? I had to tell them, I was like, listen, all of you are here for a reason. If you could not play these parts, because they're very difficult, it's a hard play, and it's very difficult to play these roles, you would not be here. And they were like, okay.
0: Yeah.
1: All right, I trust you, because they know it, it's a hard play.
0: Yes.
1: It's a tough, tough thing to do 8 times a week.
0: Yeah, and because it goes back and forth, like I was saying earlier about the, there's an intimacy, but then you've got this, like, Greek drama sort of, like, largeness to it. There's one scene in particular that really, like, for me, oddly enough, I'm realizing this as I'm saying it, oddly enough, it grounded everything and set the stakes so clearly. And it was the moment where mom and the daughters are anointing themselves with oil and the prayer scene. In that moment, like, I'm a good Episcopalian boy. We have our own little calisthenics of sit down, stand up, kneel, fight, fight, fight kind of thing. In this scene, it really just like it cements, like, I know who these, like, I get who these people are and how, like, what the stakes are for this family. Is that written into the script? Or how did Malkia and the actors, were you a part of that process of putting that sequence together? Because you've got blues music as well as this, you know, you've got this, the devil's music, you know, and you've got this like ecstatic prayer happening.
1: It is in the script. I will say this is the version of the show that has sort of built that moment out in such a really beautiful way where it's like a whole moment. And that's Malkia, the director, and Tor, our associate director and our movement person. They built that with the actors. And so it took some time to like different drafts of what it could look like and how sort of that prayer, we call it the ritual, the prayer ritual, moves in and out of, Johnny at the Juke Joint playing the blues music and how those two things work together and how they influence, each other in terms of, the history of how, you know, gospel music and blues and all of those things are mixed together. But also, you know, in terms of, the ritual nature of it, I think there's something interesting about, you know, it's the Holy Spirit is sort of moving through them, but also if we're looking at it in that light, it could be like what is moving through them. It could look like something else. And so it's just, I think the way that Malkia directed it is just a beautiful melting pot of all of those things and all these things go through.
0: I could not breathe. I literally was like, I am leaning forward. I am just watching what's like this moment again. Mama, Angie White, Angie White, Angie White. I'm sorry. I'm just going to say her name over and over again until all of Chicago. Like,
2: I have a quick question for you here, York. The play's about secrets. Is there a harmless secret you could share that people would be surprised about you?
1: I kind of already shared this before, but York is not my first name.
0: Oh,
2: okay.
1: And so people.

0: So people are a little shocked when they hear. So my full name is Alan York Walker. So York was my grandfather's first name.
1: Oh.
0: And so my parents were kind of like, oh, well, maybe he'll use it when he's older. And I, in high school, one of my friends found out my middle name was York and just started calling me York. And I hated it. But when I was an actor and I graduated from college, I tried to do the Alan York Walker, but the three name thing also didn't feel right. But I was like, York Walker feels like you could put that up on a marquee. That feels like,
1: okay.
2: It's sexy.
0: It feels like
2: it's sexy. It's got a little
0: star power to it.
1: Yeah. Yeah, I like that. I like that little secret. Thank you for sharing that.
2: Well, so, and you also, as you said, you are like, you know, Chicago's very own. Was this your first play that was produced here?
0: Yes. It has been incredible because the journey of the play. Well, first, this is the first play that ever got produced. So this is the play that made people realize, oh, he's a playwright and not just an actor.
2: Yeah.
0: I've since retired from acting. But
1: Really? You'll never do it again? Yeah. Never say never.
2: Well, never say never.
0: Never say never, but I think I always tell people, I feel like, you know, I was a good actor. I was solid. But I feel like I have more to contribute to theater and to the world as a writer than I did as an actor.
1: We'll accept that.
0: This production, this almost didn't happen. So originally it was supposed to be with Paramount Theater in Aurora. And about a week and a half before rehearsal, they lost about $1 million of funding. And
2: so
1: That's canceled.
0: It was the same cast. It was the design team and the director. And we were all just sort of like heartbroken because we were about to, you know, do this thing and it was going to be home in Chicago. And Malkia also works at the Goodman as a producer. And it just so happened to work out where they were able to pick up the production. So, the way all of this has worked out to be able to premiere my first play that sort of launched my career as a writer at the Goodman has been absolutely incredible.
2: I can only imagine, and especially with your, I like to read the program before I see the play. So I was reading the playwright's notes, you know, and about like, and your dad saying like, you got to do something in Chicago. I can sell some tickets for you. And you were sitting a couple rows ahead of me on opening night. And I believe, was that your dad with you?
0: Yes.
2: Yeah.
0: My dad and my mom and my two best friends were on the right of me. It was incredible. And also, two nights before that, my dad's a judge. He invited 40 judges and like 20 family members. And so there was like judge night at the Goodman.
1: I love it.
2: Passing judgment. That's going on.
1: What are you working on now? Can you kind of give us a sneak preview of what we might see from you in the future?
0: Yeah. So I'm working on a commission for the Goodman. It's going to be about James Hemings. I don't know if you're familiar with him.
1: No.
2: The name is familiar.
0: So his sister is more famous, Sally Hemings, who Thomas Jefferson.
2: There we go.
0: James is her brother. And James went to Paris with Thomas Jefferson, was also enslaved by him, and became a chef in Paris, a French chef. And so the legend is he's the reason that we have mac and cheese in the States. And he's this figure that nobody knows about. And so we're writing a play about him, and hopefully we'll put it up at the end.
2: Mac and cheese. The origin of mac and cheese.
1: Who knew? Could make great theater.
2: So, I'm just hoping that this show gets extended because it should run forever and ever and ever. That's what I'm hoping for. But York, when people run and not walk to go see Covenant at the Goodman, what do you hope people leave with? Because something's going to stick on you. I was just like,
0: I think I try not to prescribe what people should take away from it because you're going to take away something different depending on what you bring to it. I think that if you have a religious background, you're going to have one experience. If you don't have a religious background, you have another experience. But I always hope that people feel seen by my work. and that they feel like they went on a journey. My thing is, like, you know, as a theater lover, is that if I'm going to get up out of my bed and, you know, put on clothes and go down to a theater and sit and watch something live, I want it to be a worthwhile experience where I experienced something that was surprising and engaging. And so to be able to sit and watch Covenant with audience and watch audiences watch Covenant, it seems like that's happening. And so that's the most gratifying and fulfilling.
2: 1,000%. Like, I cannot say Paramount's loss is like, you know, with Chicago's game, like, sorry, Aurora, you know, like, like, thank goodness. 'Cause let me tell you, you have seen nothing like it. You will be blown away by the performances, by the brilliant direction, by the craft of the storytelling. Every element of this production is just pitch perfect. So I just want to thank you, A, for putting this out into the world, but thank you for taking time out today to join us. 'Cause like, it's staying with me. All of my coworkers hate me right now because I cannot stop talking about it, you know? So, again, thank you. Look, do not miss playwright York Walker's Covenant, deftly directed by Melkia Sampley. It's now playing through May 31st at the Goodman. For tickets, go to goodmantheater.org, and that's theater with an R-E because they are fancy that way.
0: Yes.
2: York Allen. Congratulations.
0: Thank you so
2: congratulations
0: much.
2: Again. And so I cannot see. I cannot wait to see what else you do. But your next thing is coming down because I am now a huge, huge fan. So thank you.
0: Thank you so much. That means a lot. I really appreciate
2: thank
0: it.
2: Thank you.
1: All the best to you.
2: Enjoy the day. Thank you. And look out for any red envelopes. Just look around.
1: Okay.
2: There you go. And on that note, we are going to take a quick break. And when we come back, it is the final thrilling show-stopping moments of Out Chicago right here on WCPT Heartland Signal.
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2: 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Scott Duff here along with Ella Miller.
1: I'm weathering the 15 degree drop in temperature.
2: It dropped. It was really hot when we got into this.
1: It was 81, now it's 68.
2: Oh, is it? All right. Well,
1: that's
2: welcome.
1: Okay. We're good. I'm drinking hot coffee.
2: You're doing it.
1: Yeah.
2: You're doing it and doing it and doing it.
1: Wide awake. Not that I would ever fall asleep here on our show.
2: No, never on our show. Mm-mm. Never. And you know what? Speaking of our show, you can listen to, rate, and share Out Chicago full episodes and featured interviews, podcasts on, let's tick it off, friends, on Spotify, Apple Podcasts, TuneIn, iHeart, YouTube, and Amazon Music. 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We've got some featured interviews that are fun up there. We've got Guy Branum, who is a comedian, actor, Emmy and Golden Globe writer, producer of Hacks.
1: Ooh.
2: That little show.
1: Yeah, I love
2: little
1: that show.
2: Like that. We've got Chase Glenn of Gender Cool Project. And of course, you know, we got a little some folks like John Waters.
1: Just him.
2: Susie Eddie Izzard. And now Alan York Walker. I'm going to call him Alan for the rest of his days. He's going to rue the day that he shared that secret.
1: Yeah. With me. It's not a bad name, Alan. Yeah. You know, it's Ellen. You know, I can relate to that name.
2: But York Walker and everything. And actually, if you want to watch and share this episode or any past episode of the show, you can go to our YouTube page at Heartland Signal. That's all one word. And click the live tab. You can also subscribe to our YouTube page where you can find live streams and shorts from our Heartland Signal digital newsroom. There we go. Visit all that. Hey, I can't tell. I'm still kind of riding high. This play is so good.
1: The expectation is high here. But I trust you because we usually agree on these things.
2: When you hear the word thriller,
1: yes,
2: you think of one thing,
1: right? Michael Jackson.
2: Okay.
1: Oh, that's not it? That's not what you meant?
2: No, but also that one scared me. Thriller actually scared me more than this.
1: Okay.
2: Thriller. It's because it's a slow creep, and then we don't get into boo scary stuff until later.
1: Mm-hmm.
2: So just don't go think Just let the play happen to you.
1: Yeah. Okay. I don't love scary things, but
2: look, let's just be honest. Okay. It's theater scary.
1: Theater scary is different than film scary.
2: Yeah.
1: Definitely.
2: Yeah. Theater scary is different than film scary. Yeah. Because it's already pretend.
1: Right. Because you're watching
2: them play pretend up in front of you.
1: Yes. It's easier.
2: Yeah. It's a little bit easier, but you're definitely you're in and you're there are some moments you're like, what? Oh no. Yes.
1: Cool.
2: Go see Covenant at Goodman Theater. It's so good. Anyway, okay, so now we have some sad news to report this year. Jason Collins, who was the first openly gay active member of the NBA or of any of football, baseball, hockey, any of those sports, he was the first openly gay active member. He lost his battle with brain cancer this week. He was 40.
1: Glioblastoma is horrible.
2: He was 47.
1: So sad.
2: Yeah. It was really, really sad. And in a piece that he wrote for ESPN in September of 2025, he wrote that when I came out publicly as the first active gay basketball player in 2013, I told a lot of people closest to me before I did so. I wasn't worried it would leak before the story came out because I trusted the people I told. And guess what? Nothing leaked. I got to tell my own story the way I wanted to. And now I can honestly say the past 12 years have been the best of my life. Your life is so much better when you just show up as your true self, unafraid to be your true self in public or private. This is me. This is what I'm dealing with. And I think it's quite a legacy.
1: It is. Charles Barkley, who I've come to really appreciate because he speaks his mind on things, and he described is calling out what he describes as a homophobic society, classifying anyone who believes there are no gay players in professional sports as stupid.
2: Yeah.
1: And then on Ernie Johnson, who's from for the NBA tip-off show, Kenny Smith, Shaquille O'Neal, and Charles Barkley all spoke about his death, but most of them were very supportive. Smith said 13 years ago it was a big deal, referring to him being a gay athlete. Mm-hmm. And the reason why it doesn't feel as big now at times is because of him.
2: Yep.
1: So, you know, that's why Barkley injected to state his claims. It would still be a big deal if he had not come out like that. So we have to have people live their authentic lives. We've been preaching this since we hit the airwaves. It's the only way that the rest of society, who is like places that are unlike Chicago, that are difficult for people to live in when they're part of the LGBTQ plus community, if people are living their authentic selves, it'll just help the cause so much, because people will realize they're just like me. They're just they love differently. That's all.
2: Yeah.
1: And you know, as evidenced here. So I'm sure there's a ton of other gay athletes out there, and it's still very difficult. Let's not kid ourselves.
2: Yeah.
1: For them to be their authentic selves. But I hope that, as a tribute to Jason Collins, that more people will be their authentic selves.
2: Yeah, I mean, like, visibility. It's so funny. It's still very important. It feels like, you know, that was a huge thing when I was growing up, you know, when I was navigating this path, like in the 90s. But yeah, visibility still really matters. It really matters, because, like, once you know a person and love a person, and then you find out, or, and then there's also that you understand that they're part of they're queer and they're part of the queer community, that can help foster empathy and understanding and being like, oh, okay, this isn't quite so
1: right.
2: What's the big deal? I mean, that's the whole thing.
1: Because we have an administration stoking fear of the unknown. That is really a huge, this transgender for everyone comment that he makes every day. We can't let them win with that.
2: Yeah.
1: We have to win with love. We have to win with honesty and being our true selves.
2: Yeah.
1: That's going to be the thing that's going to win, not the negativity and the fear.
2: 100%. 100%. Hey, so I can't believe that it's almost Memorial Day weekend is next weekend.
1: Yes, it is.
2: That's
1: before you know it, we'll be saying Labor Day is here. It goes by so quickly.
2: It is cuckoo bananas. Like, I just really can't think about that. And so when Memorial Day is coming along, you know, it's time for, you know, Frank and Al of Around the Town.
1: Yeah.
2: They always like to, kind of do a little challenge with us here on the Out Chicago. It's a friendly little show on show rivalry going on here. And we go to the amazing Windy City Suites that's located on Broadway in Lakeview, North Halsted, even though it's on Broadway.
1: It's still
2: Boys Town.
1: It's still Boys Town.
2: Still call it Boys Town.
1: Still do.
2: So we went and we're doing our ice cream challenge.
1: That's one of the great fun things about our job, is doing things like an ice cream challenge on a Friday afternoon with Scott and Al from On the Town.
2: I know, it was wonderful. And then I got to see y'all beforehand. But, okay, it doesn't really start until next Friday.
1: Right.
2: The 22nd.
1: But we want to give you a preview.
2: Just want to let you know. Well, we'll just give a preview of ours.
1: Yes.
2: Because, like, here's the deal. I went for just my gut and not necessarily thinking about what the public is going to be. I had banana pudding. It's banana pudding ice cream with the marshmallow cream and vanilla cookies. It's so good. And Ellen, you did.
1: I went with Rush Hour, which is a coffee ice cream with creamy caramel swirl and chocolate coffee candy chips. Those chips, it's just a delight. Every bite you get of that, it just bursts in your mouth like a little, like a coffee chocolate toffee.
2: And if you want to feel like summer, you can just go, or like you're at a good old barbecue or a good picnic or something and want that taste of banana pudding, you know, let me tell you, there's something really great. I think you're going to win, though.
1: I don't know. Well, I think
2: we won't even talk about that.
1: We're not going to talk about that. We're only talking about our choices.
2: And it starts, so starting this Friday, when you go and patronize Windy City Suites in Lakeview on Broadway and
1: Roscoe. Close to Roscoe.
2: Roscoe, yeah. I don't know the exact address. you see our faces, and every time you buy a little scoop, they're going to make a donation to Special Gifts Theater. So it's a good tasting and a good cause.
1: It's a good way to rationalize eating a lot of ice cream this summer for a
2: amen,
1: good cause.
2: Amen. And that's going to do it for us this week. I would like to thank our guests, Sean Bell. Don't forget to check out Spamalot, Broadway in Chicago, and playwright York Walker. Do not miss Covenant. So good. Devin, you are amazing. Paul, you are perfectly adequate with what it is you do in this little tiny room back there. Ella Miller, always a pleasure.
1: Same.
2: Break legs this coming Saturday.
1: Yeah, Saturday, Belmont Sheffield Music Fest, 6:30, Nelson Street Revival. Come on down.
2: There you go. And I'm Scott Duff. And until next week,
1: stay proud.
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18: NBC News Radio, I'm Lisa Carton. Thousands are gathering at the National Mall in Washington, D.C. today for the Jubilee of Prayer. The government-funded event is part of the official celebration of America's 250th birthday. WRC in Washington says a stage has been set up for the event that looks like the inside of a cathedral with massive festival-sized video screens. The free event will feature mostly Christian speakers and will reportedly be live-streamed through churches and ministries. Local police are expecting traffic jams. Former FBI Director James Comey says he has complete faith in the judicial system amid an ongoing case involving his social media post. Comey appeared on NBC's Meet the Press today, adding that he believes he is innocent.
19: I'm not just not guilty, I am innocent, and so let's go.
18: Comey is facing federal charges after posting a photo of seashells reading 8647, which federal prosecutors have argued was a threat against President Trump. The former FBI director declined to comment on the specifics of the case. He'll be arraigned on June 30th. Senator Lindsey Graham says there's no room in the Republican Party to destroy President Trump's agenda after Bill Cassidy's loss in the Senate primary in Louisiana. The South Carolina Republican made the comment on NBC's Meet the Press, adding that those who try to destroy the president will get destroyed in response.
20: Those who try to destroy Trump politically, stand in the way of his agenda, are going to lose.
18: Cassidy has sometimes broken with the GOP, while his opponent, Congresswoman Julia Letlow, has been endorsed by Trump. In a post on Truth Social Saturday, the president said it's nice to see that Cassidy's political career is over. Letlow and John Fleming will now face off next month in a runoff election. Gen Z shoppers are energizing a mall revival. Data from Nielsen IQ says younger consumers now prefer in-person shopping experience over online carts. 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
24: And here we are on a beautiful, beautiful day. It's a Sunday. I'm still walking around. I still got my heart monitor on. It's wonderful.
25: It's a wonderful
24: time of the year.
25: That for 30 days you have to wear
24: no,
25: it?
24: No, I've already got four text messages saying, remember on Wednesday to take it off, do this, do that, put it in the box, do this. I mean, it, every time I finish it, I say, yes, I understand. 5 minutes later. Did you get the text message? I mean, they're so concerned
25: about
24: it. It's
25: as bad as you with me.
24: Yeah. It's like, where's Frank? This is Al Breslov sitting alongside Frank Mecha, who did show up in time. And our phone number here is 773-763-9278. Facebook.com/WCPT. You can see our smiling faces as if I'm having a problem with the microphone move. There it is. Okay. AroundTheTownChicago.com is where you'll find the answers to 97.5% of the questions we may ask, because God knows what might come up along the way in this hour that we're here. So I want to tell my Seattle Sutton, out of the hospital for a week and getting back to kind of normal. So I have lost the 4 ounces that I had gained, and I am exactly at 36
25: right now.
24: You gained
25: weight in the hospital?
24: Yeah, because I had nothing else to do.
25: Good?
24: I ate. No, I ate garbage. I ate, I had four grilled cheese sandwiches. I had breakfast. I ordered three things because I wasn't sure what I'd like. And it was there, and I had nothing else to do. No tests. I just ate.
25: It's funny. Some hospitals, you could just get they give you that menu, and you get to pick and choose.
24: Yeah, that's what I had. Just keep whatever you want. The guy said, You want a side? I said, I don't want. He said, you get one. I said, fine, give me a bacon. He said, well, the sausage is better. I said, give me a sausage and a bacon.
25: I tell them then, they go, I'm sorry, you're on a cardiac diet. I'm like, really? And no, Al's not.
24: But I didn't. They didn't put me on that. Okay, so I want to talk. We had today was a very hectic day. This week, I took it a little bit easy. Because because of all this stuff, I'm still wearing the thing around my waist. The girl
25: I got you
24: thing.
25: A new band. It's in the car,
24: and I'm feeling great though. I got to tell you, I take my blood pressure like 3 to 18 times a day. Every time I sit down, Jane says, take your blood pressure. Okay, so it has been pretty level. Sometimes you have to do it. If I don't get it up just in the right spot, it's a different number. So we do it. We got it right. So today. Today is the last day of the year as far as the theater goes for Special Gifts Theater. Okay. And our good friends are really, really good friends. Where we just recently had a contest over at from Ms. Ricordia, took care of the lunch today. So I went down to Ms. Ricordia's bread, the bakery shop. I was there at like 10 o'clock this morning, picked up all of the food, drove up Ravenswood Ridge, Cambridge, and then Green Bay all the way up to Winnetka. So all the people who are helping and working, doing the descendants at the Skokie School in Winnetka. We took care of the lunch. So they had a show that starts right now, 1 o'clock.
25: Very good.
24: But there is another one at 4. So if somebody wants to go see the show, the Skokie School in Winnetka is over at 520 Glendale Avenue. There'll be a wonderful performance. This is the last one of the year, but if you've heard us talk about it, you've never seen it, this is really something you really want to go and you really want to see. And it's just really, really phenomenal.
25: They do excellent work. And okay. I mean, if I didn't have the play to go to tonight.
24: Where are you going tonight?
25: Chopin.
24: Oh, okay. You're going tonight. I'm going during the week.
25: Yesterday I walked. Do you know it was faster to walk from Soldier Field to the North Grant Park parking lot than it was to take the bus?
24: Of course.
25: We took the bus going there, took over an hour.
24: Yeah, I went to football games. It was always the same. It's unreal.
25: And it was perfect weather last night, so it was excellent.
24: Yeah. Okay. So we went for Friday, started our whole thing with the ice cream contest.
25: Right.
24: So it's a little different than, because Frank went first.
25: Yeah.
24: And your ice cream was...
25: What did I take? It's
24: I want to hear you. It's called Windy City Fudge.
25: Windy City Fudge, which is not really, you would think, a dark chocolate. It's really kind of.
24: Yeah, well, we're going to put all of this with pictures on Around the Town Chicago.
25: Pick?
24: So I chose Bake Shop.
25: What's Bake
24: Shop? Jill's Bake Shop.
25: I didn't see that.
24: It's kind of a, I'll tell you more about
25: okay.
24: it. Okay. And then Scott chose Nana's Banana Pudding.
25: Ooh.
24: And Ellen, who won the bakery contest mm-hmm. that we had with Ms. Ricordia, she had to choose last. She chose Rush Hour, which I
25: had before.
24: I think it has. Okay, so what all of this at Windy City Suites, 3308 North Broadway in Chicago, all of these flavors will be out there all the time. And every time one of you goes in and buys a scoop of that, every scoop is worth 25 cents in a donation that will go to the Special Gifts Theater Scholarship Fund. So you're having great ice cream. We're having fun putting on this contest, and we're raising money to help young people have an opportunity to perform for their families, for you, for everybody. So it's just kind of a really, really fun thing to be involved with, and we're glad that we have these folks that are willing to work with us, and everything is just kind of a neat thing to do.
25: Everything works out, and it's so nice because both places have been great. Ms. Accordia was fantastic. Windy City has always been excellent. So.
24: Yeah. So it's just so fun that we're doing all these things. And then this week, I also, before I did that, I stopped off at Will's place.
25: Oh,
24: and,
25: did you?
24: Yeah, say hello to Will. And every time I go, Will's getting to really get to know who I was. He offered me a grilled cheese sandwich.
25: Excellent. Really? Something he tells me only for children.
24: Only for children and the biggest child there is. Al Breslov gets a chance at it. Okay. So I want to let people know that there's going to be a special thing for Will's. Will's place.
25: It's coming up.
24: There's a concert. It's in July, so you can write this down because you got time. But July 9th, on a Thursday, the Empty Pockets and Friends will be doing a concert for Will's place at the North Shore Center for the Performing Arts in Skokie. This is really a cool thing. They'll be raising money. And we're going to be participating with the North Shore now. They are on Around the Town Chicago. You now can link to their shows to find and buy tickets and do all that through us.
25: Excellent.
24: And which is, I think, and we're going to have, along the way, we're going to have some tickets for some of the concerts, some of the shows that are coming in. We will have some tickets to give away on the show. So I'm pretty excited about that. I know Frank is excited because Frank is becoming a big concert person. He likes going to concerts.
25: Okay, I went.
24: And went to see a concert. It's all been on Facebook.
25: Do you know I'm sorry, I put a lot on Facebook. I have not, I never heard of any of the songs.
24: Well, you didn't even know who he was.
25: I know.
24: who did you say? Bruno Mars.
25: Bruno Mars.
24: He's a dance guy?
25: He's an artist and a singer player. He does the piano. He plays everything. But he's mostly from Mexico City, I believe, in Mexico. Because it starts off in a chapel in Mexico. The staging was wonderful, but not one empty seat. Everything was 70, he said 71,000 people. I mean, the floor, everything. We were in the nosebleed section, and so we could see everything. But, I mean, these people never sat down once in their chair. I sat, and I'm on my phone. Everybody else is. And they know every word to every song, and everybody's singing. I go, well, I came to hear him sing, but I got to hear everybody around me sing.
2: You guys have never heard of Bruno Mars before?
5: No. I've heard the name.
2: He, like, was a Super Bowl halftime performer. In
5: really?
2: 2013 or something like that. Oh, he's been around.
5: Oh. Well, yeah. I usually have to my meeting. I'm not watching the show.
25: So he's what, reggae?
2: R&B? He's all over the place. He's like a songwriter. Okay. Like, cause there's even like songs that he's like co-written that he's like not credited for. He's just like kind of one of the co-writers.
25: But
2: and
25: I have to admit, it was
2: song.
25: A wonderful concert. I hear it's another one tonight, but last night was just perfect.
5: I'm sure some of the people are probably still sitting in those seats waiting for tonight to make sure they got covered.
25: It was actually wonderful.
5: Okay, so we want to talk a little bit, before we go into the theater scene, I want to talk about last week we had an interview right before we left, our interviewee showed up and brought us some filet mignons.
25: Yes.
5: All right, now, I don't know if you cooked yours.
25: Yes, I did.
5: But you know that Jane was waiting for me with my spatula in her hand and my barbecue plate. We loved those filet mignons. They were unbelievable.
25: I sous vide them. And then I sous vide, where you put them in these bags and you do like a water bath, and then it cooks it to the right temperature. And then all you do is you sear it for 30 seconds to give it color. They just melted in your mouth. But those two filets fed four people. I mean, they were just wonderful.
5: The steaks were really, really incredible. And we've had over the years, we've had a lot of different fillets. Yep. We've gone to a lot of steak houses. These and I'm not the greatest barbecuer in the world, although I am wearing my barbecue
25: so
5: shirt.
25: So you did grill them.
5: Okay. I grilled them. I didn't do anything but put a little barbecue sauce, a little sweet baby rays, and put them on the grill. And there's pictures of it on around the town of Chicago.
25: I guess I'll do some pictures.
5: And there's pictures of the steaks as they're done. But I got to tell you, she's got some good stuff. It's all from local farmers, which I think is really, really cool. It's called localpastures.com. And here's something that's really special. They have a website, and yes, you think, oh, a whole cow and this. They have these little, what they call pasture boxes, and there's an assortment of them, and some have everything you'd like, and some have maybe three things you'd like and one thing you maybe would question, but why not try it? So, and the beauty right now, she's acting a little bonus because of us, but if you are the first time buyer, they give you $20 off.
25: Oh, very
5: good.
25: But
5: in addition, the code ATTC around the town of Chicago.
25: That's what it stands for.
5: 10. And you will get another 10% off.
25: Excellent.
5: So you get the $20 that they're giving you, and you get 10% on the total. So it comes out to about $100, about $80 or maybe $70 delivered. And you get
25: and
5: a bunch of stuff.
25: It fresh right to your house. And she gives you a nice little cooler bag that it goes in. It's just wonderful.
5: Yeah, and it's local.
25: If you haven't had good grass-fed beef, you got to give this a try.
5: Yeah, and the other thing is that if you've seen the prices that are in the stores, you got to go in some cities like Chicago or Northbrook, you got to pay 10 cents for a bag on top of it. And it's not a freezer
25: in Chicago.
5: Bag.
25: It raised it to 15.
5: Oh, they raised it to 15. Oh, my God. I'm going to go out in front of the stores and just sell bags.
25: A lady asked me, she goes, do you want a bag? I said, no, I have pockets.
5: So it's localpastures.com. Okay. And remember, around the town of Chicago, 10, ATTC 10. Look at the stuff, and I'm telling you, you're going to love it. It's really, really good stuff. And we're going to, during the course of the next few weeks, we're going to give away a few of these. So,
25: this is excellent.
5: We have no problem doing that.
25: If you haven't had really good meat, we're not talking big box grocery stores. We're talking real butcher-type meats. You're in for a treat with this.
5: Okay, so we went to see some plays this week.
25: Yes.
5: I went to see Covenant at the Goodman. Very intriguing little play, okay? It is
24: a little bit of a thriller, a little bit of a shake you, you know, shake you up a little bit. In fact, there was a couple times in the production where we had people shaking around us, and Jane was actually jumped twice. So
25: somebody scared her.
24: It scared a lot. Okay, it's a Southern Gothic supernatural thriller with a scorching end of the days tone. It really does give you the shakes. And it's something that when you walk out of the theater, you'll have something to talk about for a long time. There's a lot to bring up. It's things about honesty, things about heaven, things about hell, things about the devil. Remember when there was a comedian that used to go, the devil made me do it. The devil made me do it. Flip Wilson. Flip Wilson. Not she. He played a woman. He did a drag thing.
25: Yeah.
24: But it's just very, very interesting and mind-boggling play. And I believe they've extended it. I'm not sure. But right now it's playing through May 31st. But I'm pretty sure they've already extended it to June. It's dynamite. It's about 90 minutes. And you'll be spellbound. And I'm telling you, Jane was.
25: Really?
24: and I always watch her for some of these things, because she doesn't always react quite the same. And some things she's, you know, you could tell that she's like really lost interest. This one, she didn't lose interest this one second.
25: Yeah, someone else told me, definitely go see this. So this is going to be on my list.
24: All right, so the next night, and you know, it's really kind of an amazing thing that we got to take a break.
25: Let's take a break.
24: Let's take a break. We'll be right back. 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Have you ever seen him? 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I have watched Dan grow his agency over the years, and in my opinion, he's the true representation of State Farm's Jake. 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
1: This is Paul Lisnick, and you are listening to Around the Town Chicago.
24: Okay, and we are back. Okay, so we went to a theater called the Rivendell, which I've been going to for a long time. Mm-hmm. And our good friend Paul, who just brought us back for his first time going to the Rivendell.
25: Yeah,
24: and it's right in the neighborhood, so to speak. It's right by Sun High School. So they're in their 30th year. It's amazing how many of the theaters are in their 30s, in their 40s, in their 50s, and all these anniversaries this year. It's like really so amazing that Chicago has all of this going on and all this theater that's just growing and growing and leaps and bounds. So Rivendell is doing a play called Do Something Pretty. And it's a small play in a small theater, and this is a world premiere, which I thought was a really good show, and I'm not sure if you were sitting there.
25: I know.
24: I don't know if you saw what I saw.
25: I was uncomfortable. I saw what you saw. I even read what Paul wrote, and he was right. If you're under 17, I wouldn't recommend them being in that theater. Because the sentence I don't like that people use, and I don't think you used it, I think Paul might have used it, a coming-of-age story. I'm not from that era where 13 is okay to have sex.
24: Well, wait. You're a Catholic, okay? So, and a devout one. I understand some of it, but when a coming of age, what that means in most cases is that people who are feeling their first little inklings as to what is out there, how to discover it, when they can discover it, and this young lady is alone a lot, so for her, it's a little different than it is for a lot of people. But she's feeling neglect. She's feeling like she doesn't belong. And this young man who also is that feeling. You know, he's older.
25: I mean, he's 5 years older.
24: But he's kind of a little slow some ways. Now, he's not. He's the kind of person. There's an old saying that some people have street smarts and other people have book smarts.
25: Yeah.
24: So he doesn't have the book smarts. But he does have street smarts.
25: Okay.
24: He sees things the way a lot of people do, and they don't maybe understand something on how to work their phone or how to do this on a computer, but they know how to get around and they know how to exist. And he's self-sufficient for that. He does. Right. He does.
25: Because both of them, you can tell, come from broken families. And just like she's come from, you never see a mother.
24: Yeah, you never see the mother. And your sister, who is sort of raising her, comes in and leaves.
25: Yeah.
24: And she hides, she leaves her car there and goes, so the neighbor who's the gossip won't think she's out. She'll say, oh no, she was home. If the mother calls, yeah, she's home. There's her car. It's right there. But the show is very intense in several ways. But it's very helpful to young. I don't think a young person would not benefit from it. I think they would probably get it, probably better than you as far as that goes. So it's a.
25: I mean, the acting was great, and I loved the sets and everything about it was wonderful. I mean, it's just that little, you know.
24: That's your Catholic upbringing. Question about that. But it just opened up. It's going to be running
25: till June 7th.
24: Yeah, and I have a feeling if they can figure out a way to do it, that it probably is going to – because there's only so many seats in that theater.
25: Right.
24: Okay.
25: It's
24: a very
25: box.
24: Small, intimate – you literally feel like you are in this apartment or house.
25: Yeah.
24: You're there. You're
25: sitting
24: there.
25: I nearly got up and got a tissue.
24: Frank wanted to go in the paper towels were there. Frank said, I'll go get a paper towel. And I'll reach over. Can't do that, but the Rivendell Theater is in a very unusual spot. Okay, first of all, they're on Ridge,
25: right.
24: So getting across the street is not an easy thing. But you can park over by Sun High School at their lot or on the street, though, there's parking.
25: And I found just two blocks down on Glenwood, when you cross over, perfect parking. Paul got a spot right there in front on the first car. I mean, as close as you. I couldn't believe it.
24: Well, nobody gets as close as me. I have somebody I call ahead and hold a spot. But they're 5779 North Ridge Avenue. There is no restaurant. You know, there's not really anything close by except right next door there is a pizza place. But you have to kind of just stand there and eat a slice if you want to do that.
25: We walked two blocks down, and we had pretty decent Indian food. I had a set tie, and it was actually really good. Okay. And they were very nice to us. But you have to walk two blocks, so get there early.
24: But it is a coming of age. I didn't use that terminology, but it is in some ways. It's also a thing about people who think they know it all, and people who have it all, and people who don't care about other people, selfishness. So there's a lot of things in it, and you'll see a lot of people you know. Or new in high school or whatever. So it's something you want to go see. Now, another big one this week was Timeline Theater. It's finally – the only thing that we regret about their moving is that it used to be so nice to go to the bagel first and have a bowl of matzo ball soup, then walk a block – park your car there and then walk a block to the theater. But I had no problem finding a parking place. Free, right on the street.
25: Very good.
24: I could see from the theater, I could see my car, so I could check in at intermission and everything else. This building is magnificent. The only problem with the entire evening was that they still weren't ready for the bar and how to work it and move people around. They had a 25-minute intermission because of that. But the people who pre-ordered, their drinks were ready for them, waiting up on a table with their name on it.
25: That's good.
24: The theater is gorgeous. The stage was amazing. And they're doing a play called An Enemy of the People, which is magnificent. The production from top to bottom, there was not one solitary flaw in this production. It is, if you've never seen An Enemy of the People, and it's been around for a long time, this adaptation, of course, is
25: new.
24: Did
25: they keep it on the same adaptation of Being a Virus, or was
24: this
25: it?
24: This is a brand, it's all of it. That's what the story is.
25: It still is.
24: Okay, yeah, they take the original story and they adapt it. But this goes back, just to give you an idea, this was, I think, 1882 is when Ibsen wrote this.
25: It was like in Norway or Sweden, somewhere up there.
24: He's Norwegian, and it's about a discovery of a contamination issue in the spas, the water and the spas. And this is what makes a town. So this is like, if you tell the people there's something wrong, that's the end of the town. There's nothing for that town anymore. So it's political as to what do you say? Do you say what the mayor wants? Or the mayor's brother, who's a doctor, who knows and has proof that there, and it's very tense and how they get around it and how they work. And there's one section where they ask him, where they have a town meeting, and he's invited to. They don't want him to speak it, but he promises he won't say A and B.
25: Right.
24: And they say, okay, you can speak. And he kind of hints away and gets into it. But just dynamic. Absolutely dynamic.
25: This place in the 1800s where science wasn't at its, it was just starting to break through with real good scientists and stuff and discovering microbes and germs. Remember, back then, to be a surgeon, you had to be a barber.
24: I guess that's right. All right, so I got a pair of tickets to give away.
25: Okay.
24: If you want a chance to win these, you tell me the name of the actor who plays Dr. Thomas Stockman in the show. Call 773-763-9278, and we'll get you a pair of tickets to go see this magnificent production in this beautiful theater.
25: So it's a nice theater. Are the seats comfortable?
24: Seats were comfortable. The leg room, Frank, good leg room. You're such a tall person with such long legs. What are you, 5'9"? But you have the legs of a 6-footer, right?
25: It is when you have knee replacements, you need to stretch out those legs sometimes.
24: Okay, that's it. All right, so that's your story, and you're sticking to
25: I'm sticking to it.
24: All right, so that's all you have to do is call and give me his name, and you got a pair of tickets, and they'll work out with you what date you go. So the number 773-763-9278.
25: And we need to scope out, then, restaurants in the area.
24: First of all, if you walk around the corner, there's every kind of Asian restaurant you ever want.
25: Oh, yeah, that area.
24: Okay, because that Argyle, all that area, there's a whole bunch of restaurants, really good stuff around there. And then on Broadway, there's steakhouses, there's all kinds of restaurants. On Broadway, it's an area that's thriving.
25: When I lived there in the 1990s, it was just starting to do its change, and now it's changed beautifully, the whole thing.
24: All right, so we have other plays this week that we didn't go to. Joya went to see Scaramouche.
25: Scaramouche.
24: And this is a musical, and it's over on Bryn Mawr, is where she went to go see this. Is that right? That's Cindy Lynn.
25: Yeah.
24: All right. So I have a pair of tickets for that show, too. And all I really need is for somebody to call 773-763-9278. Tell me the address of City Lit Theater, and you got a pair of tickets to go see it.
25: Now, when I think of the word Scaramouche, don't you think of the song from Queen?
24: Well, don't you? This is a musical.
25: So it is a musical. So

0: because I need to know what you went to see the Golden Girls, right?
1: Yes.
0: We'll talk about the Golden Girls. And I got to talk about the, you know, this is the 25th anniversary of Pettirino's.
1: Really?
0: 25 years that restaurant has been there. It has been what I would call, you know, everybody said it's in the heart of the Loop. I would say they are the heart of the Loop because it's one of the finest places, all the theaters that are nearby. It's just dynamite place. And they're going to, what they're doing is tomorrow, they're going to have prices from 2001. They're going back to the original menu.
1: Boy, you're going to be able to have us.
0: Okay, we'll be right back.
1: Deal.
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0: 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Take that stress and say goodbye. Oh, we're back.
1: We're back.
0: Okay. All right, looks like we got a couple people on the phone. So let's take John in Chicago. John, you're on the air.
3: Oh, hi. I'm hoping you're on a good call. In fact, as I happened to catch the show, I was actually thinking I wasn't going to be able to catch it at all because I was on traveling. But I happened to tune in, and I heard the one for the question you asked about Scaramouche.
1: Yes.
0: Okay.
3: And I think the only thing you're wondering about the theater address, and I know a City Light Theater has it, and I was just wondering, is that the 1020 West Bryn Mawr?
0: I believe that is 1020 West Bryn Mawr. Okay, so here's you're gonna go see the show. Stay on the line.
3: Okay.
0: Give Devin your information, and we'll get it all worked out for you. Okay.
3: I like the original French production of it. I mean, in other words, I read the book. Actually remember the secret of the ending. The unusual relationship between the victim and the perpetrator, the brother and the whatever. I don't want to give it away.
0: Right, right. Yeah, here's the thing. Why after you go see it, you'll call us back and then you'll tell us how it worked as far as any differences, and then we'll give you a double whammy and give you something else. Okay.
3: That sounds like a beautiful idea.
0: All right. So stay on the line. We'll get your information.
3: Thank you.
0: Thank you. David, from San Francisco.
1: Wow, you're calling us. We got all the way out there. Very good.
0: What time is it there?
1: It must be 11:30.
4: Yeah, something like that. Hey, you know, that movie that you just gave him passes to, I didn't catch the name of it, but boy, it intrigued me. He was saying it was something about victims and perpetrators.
0: Yeah, it's a movie. It was a movie. This is not the movie. This is a play.
1: It's a
0: live play, a musical in the city. It's in Chicago.
1: And
4: what's it called?
0: Scaramouche.
4: Scaramouche.
0: Scaramouche.
4: Well, I originally called to ask, you're familiar with what environmental tourism is, right? People go out of their way to see some beautiful nature and they end up, you know, going to the restaurant nearby, and, you know, it kind of helps the local economy to keep it lush and beautiful in nature, right?
1: Yep.
4: So the same kind of reverse economics is going on when

0: ice comes into an area, and I've been listening to, you know, like up in Portland. And
1: we don't do politics on this show. We do only theater, dining, and entertainment.
2: Ice is only in my iced tea.
1: Right. And right now I have a, I have some ice water.
0: Are there restaurants up in those areas that are getting eaten alive because ice is chasing them? No, none of them are being eaten alive in Chicago.
1: And we're fine. Thank you very much for calling, David. Nice talking with you. Have a good day.
2: But we have plenty of good restaurants that are still open. We are not getting into that political stuff
1: at around the town of Chicago. Nope. That's not our thing. It's not our bailiwick.
2: I just need another cup of ice and I'll be fine with my tea.
1: I've got my ice water. And, you know, I have to stay hydrated. I have to be hydrated.
2: Yes, I want you drinking four of those a day.
1: I'm drinking seven of these
2: very
1: a day,
2: good.
1: And
2: excellent.
1: I'm going to the men's room an awful lot. Okay, I want people to know there's something very neat. We talk about different stuff going on. And, you know, I love Chef Sarah Stagner from Burgers. She's doing – for this is – I didn't realize that there's something coming up this month called Asian American Native Hawaiian Pacific Islander Heritage Month.
2: Did you know that? I didn't come up with anything.
1: Chef Sarah Stagner and Chef Ricky Sakota are going to do on Friday, May 29th, they are going to have Hawaiian-style kalua pig, raised cabbage, lami-lami salmon, and hapa rice. Do you know what any of that is, Frank?
2: I've had the pig because I've been to Hawaii, but I have not had the rice. I don't know what that is. But
1: all right, well, this is going to be $34 for the dinner.
2: It's not bad for a good
1: dinner. And each entree ordered, a portion of the proceeds will be donated to a foundation supporting Asian American, Native Hawaiian, and Pacific Islander initiatives and community advocacy. So call the team, 847-205-4433. You can eat there, or you can take it out to go.
2: But you know what? I'd rather eat there. Now that you spoiled me and show me what the inside's like and having dinner there, I could see, and that's a very reasonable price for what you're getting.
1: So that's in Northbrook, Prairiegrass. It's always a pleasure to go there. The staff, everybody, just everybody's wonderful. Just great.
2: Can we come up with it's like every day there's something new. I have to get a calendar of just what was going on that day.
1: Yeah, there are lots of restaurants. Okay, so let's say we got somebody from Tampa. Okay, Eduardo.
2: Are you back?
1: No, he's in Tampa. Are you in Tampa?
3: No, not yet. No, but I'll let her know when I'm in town so I can get a recommendation. Yeah, I'll let her know. My younger brother still lives in Midway. Yeah, he still lives in Midway, so I'll be back sometime.
1: Oh, all right.
3: Yeah. I gotta let you guys remind you, because I like to be the reminder caller, the National Restaurant Convention going on this weekend until Tuesday.
2: Really?
3: I'm surprised you guys are not doing a remote from there. Yeah.
2: I had a friend who was a member of that, and I used to go every year, but ever since he passed away, I haven't been back there in years. But it's at McCormick Place, right?
3: Yeah. And I would have gone, and I would have actually sent Art an email saying, "Hey, give me some."
2: You should have come up here, and we would have sent you to a place.
1: We were not invited. If we were invited, we could go there. But we can't do remotes from there because it's just too difficult. It really is.
2: So normally, when we go up there, we just film it, and then hopefully, I get it onto YouTube right away.
1: If Frank remembers to do the tapes and do all that stuff. But we'll keep it around. We'll make sure.
2: How's the weather down there?
3: Yeah, but no calls from San Francisco. Those are trolls.
1: Right.
3: Thank you very much.
1: Okay, Eduardo, have a good one. Nice talking to you. All right, so talk to us, Frank. Tell us about the Golden Girls, the cheese a Lost Episodes parody.
2: You know, I made this little comment when I was writing my review that I didn't
1: send yet. So it's not up and around the town. Don't go looking for it. Don't go looking at my website.
2: Do you remember Amway?
1: Of course I remember
2: Amway. And all these other pyramid schemes and stuff. This they did, and it takes place on cheese, and it's cheese from St. Olaf that is done by a scammer.
1: Of course,
2: Rose falls for it. This has got to be one of their better productions. I mean, the costuming, the new sets that they have for their staging, everything was wonderful. And I went to a preview, and I have to admit, if that is what the show's going to be like, we're in for a treat, because that final preview was excellent Friday night. I highly recommend it. It's only 2 hours.
1: All right, so where is the Clutch Theater? Let's tell people about the Clutch Theater. I never heard of it.
2: Clutch is a small theater. It only holds 45 people. But it's And it is their newest place where they do all their shows in. It's on Western Avenue. I think it's 4335 Northwestern.
1: So it's Montrose.
2: Yeah, near Montrose and Western. Easy parking. I parked 20 feet from the theater. That's how easy it was. But if you now get a ticket, when you buy a ticket, you also get one free drink ticket. So they're really being nice.
1: Okay, so they actually have a bar?
2: They have a bar and stuff when you walk in. The nice thing is when you walk in, there's a big picture, a painting of David Serta in full Joan Crawford outfit. So it looks wonderful. But the star in this show, besides being the full cast, they have a dog. And the dog, I have to admit, was so scared.
1: Was it a real dog?
2: It was a real dog. I'm sure that this dog was about to do something on stage and was so scared, which would have really made the show. But you know what? It's 2 hours. It's really funny. They really got it down pat. And for one moment, Rose actually looked like Betty White for a second.
1: Really?
2: I could actually see it. It's really a good, it was nonstop laughter. I highly recommend people get there. My review, I'll send it to Al. He can get
1: there. Yeah, we'll get it posted and we'll talk more about it next week because I want to go see it as well.
2: Yeah.
1: And, you know,
2: Jane will love it.
1: Yeah, I'm just trying to find time to do all the things and make up because I had to miss things and I hate missing. You know, it's one of the hardest things for me is to stay away from the theater.
2: And neither one of us saw Les Mis, but that's only here for two weeks.
1: Here's the thing. I didn't see this here.
2: You saw this, right? You saw it in Wisconsin.
1: I saw it in Milwaukee before it came here. Same cast. And it's so funny. I took my granddaughter. She had never seen it before. And she told Jane's sister that she had never seen it again. She forgot that she saw it. And so she's going to go see it this week.
2: Oh, okay.
1: Because prom is over and everything else. And then she realized, oh, yes, we went to Milwaukee and we saw it. Okay, well, it's no crime to see Les Mis twice.
2: Oh, no, please. I've seen it at least 17 times.
1: So it's worth seeing again and again. Paul went to see it. Paul gave a review.
2: And then
1: we have a review up at Around the Town.
2: Because you were telling me up in Milwaukee that they've made some minor changes with the sets and stuff, so it makes it a lot more modern. And,
1: right.
2: Because you know, that is 35 years old now, isn't it?
1: Yeah. It's old enough to make some changes. But talking about old, we still want to talk more about South Pacific. It's just wonderful, wonderful production out at the Paramount Theater. And I want to give away some tickets for somebody to go out to Aurora. If you've never been to Aurora to see this gorgeous theater and to experience the beauty of what they do on their stage, I've got tickets to give away, so it would be my pleasure to send you there. That's what I want to do. So here's what I'm going to ask you to do. If you could tell me the name of the actor that plays Emile Dubuque, okay, Emile, who is singing Some Enchanted Evening.
2: Oh, yes, I
1: that's
2: remember.
1: The guy. Do you want to call and let me know his name? We'll give you a pair of tickets, 773-763-9278. The tickets will be yours.
2: Did you see Going Bacharach has been extended to
1: weeks? Yes, I saw that. And if you want to see that, if you tell me, let's see, what can we – tell me the name of the theater that Going Bacharach is at, and we'll give you a pair of tickets to go see that. So the number, 773-763-9278. Let's play giveaway.
2: If you
1: want to do giveaways.
2: If you don't know who Burt Bacharach is, see this and you'll say, oh, yeah, I know who he is.
1: First of all, even if you don't know him, you probably know half the songs that are in it.
2: At least half the songs.
1: It's just filled and filled and filled with songs. Okay, so let me go back a little bit and tell you what's going on tomorrow at the Paterino's.
2: Oh, yes, okay. Tell me.
1: All right, so they're going back to, just to give you an idea, they have a prefix menu for $25 a person. First course, you could have soup of the day, Caesar salad, house salad, meatballs, or tomato bisque. The entree, spaghetti and meatballs, Lake Superior whitefish, spring vegetable risotto. Dessert, tiramisu, carrot cake, or a house-made peppermint sundae, which is unreal. Any of those meals.
2: I know you always get that peppermint ice cream.
1: $25.
2: There.
1: We've got a 5:30 reservation.
2: I can see a whitefish in my future.
1: Yeah, so we're going to be there at 5:30. Okay. So
2: we'll have to join.
1: Paterino's, for anybody who doesn't know where Paterino's, it's on the corner of Dearborn and Randolph. It is attached to the Goodman Theater. It is kitty corner. It's a block and a half away from the Cadillac Palace. It's right down the street from the what they call it, the Nederlander. Now they keep changing names. I mean,
2: and they got valet parking.
1: They have great food and they have one of the best martinis that I've ever had. They do it just right. Okay, let's talk to Tom in Evergreen Park. Tom, you're on the air.
4: Yeah, hi guys. How you doing?
1: Okay, how you doing?
4: I'm great. Just enjoying the day. I was just listening to a little bit of the baseball game. Not doing so good for the White Sox right now, but it's still early.
1: Yeah, anything is possible with those two teams, but it's kind of neat to have two Chicago teams be where they are in the standings.
2: They're doing very good this year, knock on, but it's so early in the season.
1: Yeah, don't knock on for Micah. You have to knock on wood.
4: Okay. Yeah.
1: Okay, Tom. So what did you call for?
4: I was calling for the Bacharach tickets.
2: Do you know what theater that is?
4: It's at the Apollo Theater.
1: You Excellent. Got it. All right. Excellent. So hang on the line, and we'll get you those tickets, all right?
4: Yeah, looking forward to seeing the
1: all
4: show.
1: Right, we'll get your information. All right, let's get We got Mike and Medina.
5: Hello?
1: Hello, Mike.
2: Hi there, Mike.
5: Yeah, hi. Oh, I guess I missed out. I was also calling.
1: Well, wait, you don't miss out.
2: Don't
1: miss out. You never lose on around the town of Chicago. So here's where I'm. How would you like to go to Drury Lane and see Father of the Bride?
5: I'd rather see Beth.
1: I'm just kidding.
5: No, I'd love it.
1: All right. So hang on the line, Mike, and we're going to send you to Father of the Bride
2: at
1: Drury Lane.
2: Wonderful
1: show. It's a nice production. You're gonna love it. You'll be laughing. You'll have a great time.
5: Okay, that's great. I'd probably rather see that with my wife because she hates Burt Bacharach, and I love Burt.
2: You can always be like us and see three or four shows in a week.
1: Right. But there's always a way. We'll see what happens in weeks to come. But in the meantime, you got these tickets, and you're my pleasure to send you there, okay?
5: Okay, thanks a lot, guys.
1: Don't hang up. Give Devin your information, and we'll go from there.
2: And now that it's been extended, they just might give us another tickets to give away. You never know.
1: You never know what happens with the theater world is like it is. Yes. Okay, so did you go, you went to see a concert, and were you supposed to see another play, too?
2: No, I saw that, and then I went and saw the same thing with you earlier at Rivendell.
1: Rivendell.
2: Isn't that the high school that's in Greece?
1: No, that's Rydell.
2: Right, okay.
1: All right, so Julia went to see a play called Tartuffe or The Charlton. Okay. It was originally performed in 1664.
2: Wow, this is an oldie, and it's still playing.
1: It's a playful satire about hypocrisy and gullibility that is true to human nature no matter when.
2: It's always been that way with human nature, the gullibility that you see, especially when we read about it.
1: So this is a theater company that is called the Conspire. Conspirators.
2: Wait. Oh, this is their name of the theater company.
1: Conspirators is the name of the theater company.
2: And there's enough of conspiracy theories out there. They should be doing well for years.
1: Yeah, so I think they're a fairly new theater company.
2: So let's see, 3914 North Clark. Where is that? The edge? Is that near the?
1: No, 3914 North Clark is Irving Park. It's 4000.
2: Okay.
1: You remember there used to be another little theater company that was in like a storefront that's on the west side of the street, right across from from Waveland Cemetery.
2: Yes.
1: And right down the street from Wrigley Field. That if there's a Cubs night game, you'll never find a place to park.
2: That's true. That's what I'm just thinking that right now. Where the heck are you going to park during a Cubs game?
1: Yeah, if there's a Cubs night game, you can't park around there. They'll tow you away. I don't think there's even meters working.
2: It's nice to see new theaters opening up.
1: So, this is a brand new theater. So I haven't read the whole thing. Julia just sent me the review. I posted it. It's at Around the Town of Chicago.
2: Julia,
1: so it's there for you to see.
2: Yeah.
1: Well, it helped me a lot because it took a lot of the load. Now, we did something that we went to see our granddaughters at the end of the season. They had all these rain delays. So softball got canceled. So they finally were making up games. So the other night we went to Highland Park to watch her play a game. And we were right down the street from Wayfarer Theaters.
2: Oh.
1: And there was a movie that I had heard about called the
2: Devil Wears Prada.
1: No. This is the Sheep Detectives. The Sheep Detectives is
2: sheep
1: the name.
2: Or sheep?
1: Sheep. S-H-E-E-P. That's what they are. Okay, so it stars Hugh Jackman.
2: Really?
1: Yeah. Now, here's an interesting thing. It's about a guy who's a shepherd who has a big, big piece of land. And on that land, there's all kinds of sheep and rams. And they're all running around. And he feeds them and takes care of them and gives them medicine and stuff. And they all, and he reads to them. Every night he reads them detective stories, murder mysteries. And then he's murdered. Ooh. And they solve it.
2: The sheep?
1: The sheep solve the murder.
2: Okay.
1: And it is all.
2: Is it a comedy?
1: It is. There's a comedy. There is a little bit of everything in it. And Hugh Jackman dies. I mean, you get to see back slashes, but the sheep.
2: How come there haven't been any previews about this?
1: I don't know, but I got to tell you, it's adorable. And Julia Dreyfus.
2: Is in it too?
1: Her voice is in it.
2: Oh, her voice.
1: Okay, so the sheep talk. Okay, they're animated. The animation, and there's this little tiny cute little, they call it a winter sheep because they're not accepted. They're like the outcasts if you're born in the winter. If you're born, all good sheep are all born in the spring, and when the sheep die, they go into the sky and become a cloud. I mean, there's all these little myths and stuff, but it's hysterical.
2: Okay,
1: my wife was captivated from beginning to end, and every time that little tiny baby sheep came out, she just wanted to go take it and hug it. And just the cutest little thing.
2: I'm surprised. I want to go see it now, but I can't believe it. I've been to a movie 2 weeks ago and you give all the previews and you never see this.
1: Well,
2: stuff.
1: This is an adorable film. If you just need to get a break and you need to see something, you'll laugh. You'll feel the emotion. You'll feel happy. Even though he dies, it doesn't matter because it's his spirit that makes it all happen.
2: And luckily it's at the Wayfair, which has really good popcorn.
1: Oh, so it makes it even. Yeah. And if you go in there, just so you know, if you go to the Wayfair Theater and you mention Around the Town Chicago, you get a free popcorn.
2: Really?
1: Oh, yeah.
2: I'm there.
1: Okay,
2: I'm
1: so
2: there.
1: This is a theater that's located in Highland Park, 1850 2nd Street. Their phone number is 872-873-1030, wayfarertheaters.com. And here's the neat thing. You can join Wayfarer, and I think it's $25 a month, and you can go to movies all day long, every day, 30 days out of the month.
2: I would be too fat from the popcorn. Because they use real butter.
1: Well, no, you don't have to. You can get it without butter, though.
2: Yeah, but I need the butter.
1: I know. I know.
2: I can't believe you gave up the butter.
1: I gave up the butter. Jane still puts a little bit of the butter. She kind of sneaks it in when I'm not looking. Okay. I still want to give away. If you remember last week, we talked a little bit. I know we talked about it a little bit. The Hula Hooping Queen. And I've got a family pack of that. That's a kid's show.
2: Oh, that's right.
1: Okay. And I've got a family pack that's good for four. So if someone can tell me, let's see, what do we ask that one? The name of, just make it real easy. Just tell me the name of the director of Hula Hoopin' Queen that's over at the Greenhouse Theater on Lincoln Avenue. We'll give you a four-pack.
2: You get 2 minutes to call us.
1: Four tickets. 773-763-9278. And those tickets will be yours, okay? So we still got a few things to give away.
2: Are you going to the show pan tonight?
1: No, I am not going tonight. I am going during the week. We got a different day.
2: And then Wednesday, you and I are, Jane's going to go to CIBC?
1: Yeah.
2: Yeah.
1: We are definitely doing that.
2: That's Spamalot. Yeah.
1: That's Spamalot. Oh, Spamalot of Monty Python. I love Monty Python. I love that show. One of my favorites.
2: It never gets old. And
1: it's just fun to spoof the world and spoof everything.
2: It's that true British humor that I love about it. So. It's, you know, between him and who's the guy that's like in his 90s, big director at, God, he's very, oh, what did, God, my mind is
1: going. You talking about Mel Brooks?
2: Yes, Mel Brooks. How did you figure that out with the clues I gave?
6: How many 90-year-old directors are there?
1: There aren't that many 90-year-old guys around. You know, these are my contemporaries. Because I'm heading that way.
2: So, I was just watching excerpts of the Ten Commandments that he did.
1: Right.
2: And that was just...
1: No, because originally, if you remember the movie, he's carrying, now Moses is carrying three tablets.
2: Yeah, there's...
1: And I've got the 15 commandments, and drops one. Oh, I've got 10 commandments.
2: 10 commandments, yes.
1: So that's the way that part goes. So, yeah, we're going, on Tuesday, we're going to the Theater of the Mind.
2: Okay.
1: We're going to go see that. And then Wednesday is Spamalot, and then we're going to Gale Street Inn on the 21st.
2: Sounds good. Well, all we're out of time.
1: See you next week, and see you at the theater, everybody.
7: The preceding program, Around the Town Chicago, was sponsored by Alan Breslov, and to the extent applicable, their guests. 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
8: NBC News Radio, I'm Lisa Carton. Former FBI Director James Comey says he has full faith in the judicial system amid an ongoing case involving his social media post. Comey appeared on NBC's Meet the Press today, adding that he believes he's innocent.
9: The genius of our founders, it's frankly the only leg of our three-leg stool that is still standing in the U.S. government, but it's standing tall and straight.
8: Comey is facing federal charges after posting a photo of seashells reading 8647, which federal prosecutors have argued was a threat against President Trump.
9: I'm not just not guilty. I am innocent, and so let's go.
8: The former FBI director declined to comment on the specifics of the case. Comey will be arraigned on June 30th. Crowds are converging on the National Mall in Washington, D.C. today for the Jubilee of Prayer. The government-funded event is part of the official celebration of America's 250th birthday. The free event will feature mostly Christian speakers and will reportedly be live-streamed through churches and ministries. The nation's busiest commuter rail system is shut down after union workers for Long Island Railroad walked off the job Friday night in a contract dispute that halted commuter rail service in New York for the first time in 30 years. Governor Kathy Hochul called on union leaders to return to the bargaining table while saying New York's Metropolitan Transportation Authority could not afford the union's latest demands for higher pay and benefits.
10: We did everything we possibly can do to get a deal done today. We've been camped out here at their headquarters, in their house, trying to get a deal done.
8: Hochul also advised riders to work from home if possible. Pope Leo is launching a new commission on artificial intelligence. The Vatican announced the pontiff decided to create the commission due to the increased use of AI, citing its potential effects on human beings and on humanity as a whole. 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
24: No, they don't have to know you listen to me, Turi Ryder, on WCPT, but it sure would be nice if you bring a friend. Bringing a friend is lovely. And here we are in the beautiful WCPT studios on a gorgeous day. Paul and I locked in. Paul wearing the enemy ball cap, according to many people on the north side. It's the crosstown today, is it, Paul? And you've chosen your socks carefully. He's a fan. So all I know is the traffic. Just stand with your radio. Do a little gardening. Walk the dog. All of that. So much to talk with you about today. We have, there's a book coming out, and I would love to encourage you, if you are or know someone who's adopted, this book is especially, I think, or will be especially meaningful to you. We're going to meet the author of the forthcoming nonfiction and yet reads like a thriller book, What They Stole, A Familicide Rooted in Intercountry Adoption. It's a long subtitle, but you'll get the drift in just a minute. Feel free, by the way, to text, especially if you have thoughts about intercountry adoption. I have many dear friends who are adopted, one in particular, but American adoptions primarily from the U.S. foster system. And one private adoption. So I do know a lot of kids were adopted, but none intimately, none of the families intimately who adopted from overseas. I know a couple people that, you know, I know it's secondhand, they're in the business or, and they love their kids. But the stories in some cases, in this case in particular, of how these kids came to this country, it will shake you. It will. Well, let's meet the author. She's standing by. I'd like you to meet Paige Towers, the author of What They Stole. Welcome, Paige, to WCPT. I'm glad you could be with us, and congratulations on your brand new book.
25: Hi, thank you so much. Thanks for having me. I'm excited to be here.
24: And I know from your bio that you've spent a lot of time in Iowa. Is that correct?
25: Mm-hmm.
24: And so
25: correct, yeah.
24: Maybe you have what we call in talk radio a personal connection to the topic of adoption, mm-hmm. intercountry adoption. Is there a personal element to this story beyond the Iowa connection, or is it the Iowa news story that got you started thinking about intercountry adoptions?
25: Yeah, it was. I mean, Iowa City is my hometown, and when this super familicide or, you know, murder-suicide happened in 2008, I was a student at the University of Iowa. So I didn't have a personal connection to the family, although it's a pretty tight-knit community, so I did see them around town and had, like, you know, 100 small connections to them through other people. But it was just, as you can imagine, Iowa City and kind of the Midwest at large was just horrified by the event. So it just always kind of stuck in the back of my mind until I started researching it years later.
24: And so for those who aren't familiar, and I'm not giving anything away because the book begins with this, this is a family, two adults and four children who came through this Holt adoption program from Korea. And stuff started to go wrong for the husband, and as you say, it ended up as a murder-suicide. But then there's a piece. What's extremely clever about this book is, and it must be just something in your heart that wants to go deeper. And the journalism of it is striking. You really did your homework to find out how does a family in Iowa come to have four Korean-born children. Do you want to talk a little bit about that process for you and where you started and what you found and how you felt as you discovered things along the way?
25: Right. So immediately once I started researching the history of Korean adoption, I realized that it was just so much more complicated, so much more reckless than I ever would have realized. You know, adoption is just really largely sold to us as this benevolent, charitable act. That's how we've thought about it culturally as Americans since the 1950s. So my goal with this, writing this book, was not to condemn individual adoptive families. You know, I just feel like it should be stated from the beginning that there are a lot of loving, stable, nurturing adopted families. My intention instead was to take a much deeper look at the system and the system that creates children for adoption that's separating families. So in this case of the Supel family, Stephen Supel, who murdered his wife and four children, right off the bat, a big misconception is that these four children were orphans, and they weren't. You know, all four of them had living families, living biological mothers, which was the case for the vast number of children. And so that's, I think my whole question started with, well, why were these four children sent to Iowa, you know, the first in 1998 and through the early 2000s? Why did they need to be separated from their families and come all the way to the U.S. to begin with? And for those familiar with Korea, by the 1980s, Korea is this modern, economically booming country. And so those were really the questions I was asking, was why was this continue, you know, the Korean War is long over, right? Why was this still continuing by the time that the Supels started to adopt?
24: Well, when you start out, you do start out from the post-Korean War where there really was famine and children wandering the streets with no families.
25: Right.
24: And you have the data, how many families had been, their homes had been destroyed. Often the adults had been annihilated. And there were these packs of children just doing their best to eat and take care of themselves, almost feral at that time. And they were starving. And at that time, there might be justified some sort of need to move these children to a place where their lives could be, I would say probably, you know, assuming they went to good families, indisputably safer, better nourished, better cared for. But that was the other piece, was, as you point out with a very horrifying adoption form, there was no guarantee, there was no check to make sure that these kids even were going to some place that was better than where they'd left. Do you want to talk a little bit about that?
25: Yes. So there's this couple, originally from the Midwest, Nebraska and Iowa. They're first cousins. It's Harry and Bertha Holt. They eventually launch an adoption agency, which becomes Holt International. It's the largest adoption agency in the world. So before the presence of the Holts, adoption, intercountry adoption, was a fairly rare, pretty highly regulated process. But then you have the Korean War, 1950 to 1953. And like you said, a huge devastation to the entire peninsula. And so there was a lot of humanitarian and missionary groups coming in, building orphanages, funding hospitals, trying to create systems of care for these children, who are sick and starving. And a small number of them are being adopted, but of course they're being adopted through a process. And I feel like a lot of listeners probably know that process. There are home studies, there's interviews, there's background checks. It's fairly lengthy and it can take a year or 2 years. But it's, you know, social welfare experts feel it's really important, for long-term success of adoptions to carefully match children to the right families. When the Holts come in, they have a very different idea of how things are going to go. And due to the lack of regulation, they managed to pull it off.
24: And I want to interrupt you just for a second because they have a reason. And their reason, to my reading, and I think probably to your understanding, is pretty darn ugly. Their reasoning is these children are better off dead than in homes where they're not going to get evangelical Christianity as their environment. Would that be a mischaracterization, or do I have that right?
25: You do have that right. It sounds like a radical thing to say, and yet the Holtz said it themselves, put it in print themselves. And so, yeah, they have this they're born again Christians, and their mission is to get Korean children into the homes of other saved people. And so they forgo the background checks, they forgo any interviews, any home studies, and they start moving kids over in baby lifts, what this term that they created, baby lifts, 100 or so at the time. And it becomes this very fast, very reckless system quickly. And the kids, as you imagine, some of them fared well with their adoptive families, and some of them suffered tremendously at the hands of their adoptive families.
24: They're basically treated like livestock by the Holtz, as far as I can tell. If one dies, they switch out another so they don't have to redo the paperwork. I think one of the more chilling notes in your book is how they actually changed from passenger planes to cargo planes. You want to talk a little bit about that?
25: Right. So the Holtz couldn't, at the rate that they were wanting to adopt kids into American families, they could not afford traditional commercial flights. And so Harry Holt went and chartered an old pre-war Korean Airlines plane the oxygen, I'm not thinking of the terms correctly, but when the plane would reach a certain altitude, the oxygen would dip. And they have children on here. Again, they're foregoing any previous standard for child welfare. So they have children as young as like 2 weeks old, very frail, some of them 5-6 pounds on these flights. Yeah, you've used the term livestock, and this is not at all how they would have portrayed it. They viewed it, they always portrayed it, and the media also covered it as they are rescuing hundreds and hundreds of children. But yes, they're stored in cardboard boxes. The seats were taken out of the plane to make room for more of the boxes. There's just a few people on the plane each time taking care of 100 kids. Some of those people taking care of them were untrained teenagers. It was just really reckless. And as I write, one, two, or three kids were dying on every one of those air flights over to the U.S.
24: I can't overlook the very important aspect of how they managed to do this, the proxy adoption. You wanted to talk a little bit about what was the proxy adoption, because that was the fulcrum on which this Korea to America teeter-totter balance, say, from Korea to America by means of this proxy adoption.
25: Right. So proxy adoption is the kind of colloquial term is adopting sight unseen. So an adoptive family is actually giving their legal permission to an agent overseas, a proxy agent, to adopt their child for them, and then they readopt once the child lands in the U.S. And so Harry Holt kind of discovered this little loophole of using proxy adoption. It was a very rare practice before the Korean War. And so children, instead of coming through in a very regulated system or under an immigration quota or anything like that, he's moving them by proxy. And so American parents would show up at the airport in Portland, Oregon, or in L.A. and meet their child there for the first time. And that continued for years. That continued into the 2000s. That was the standard for adopting from Korea.
24: Since your book has come out, have you heard from more of these children and adults who came through this program? And if so, what are you hearing from them?
25: So it's just coming out this week.
24: Yes.
25: And so I haven't heard too much. I did, of course, reach out to a lot of adopted people while I was researching and interviewing. I just want to say, first up, there is such a huge body of work out there by adopted people and adoption activists. For listeners who aren't really familiar with this, there is so much that Korean people in this country have created and documented, and writing this book for myself would not have been possible without their work. But I also, you know, I think it's important too that adopted people are not one conglomerate group. There are so many adopted people that celebrate their adoptions and are very pro-adoptions. Other people, as we know, are working vehemently to change the adoption system. And so, I always tried to avoid writing on behalf of adopted people or kind of expressing, trying to kind of push my opinions. So it's been interesting. And I'm sure when I get more readers, I'm sure there will be a lot of criticism, and I totally understand, you know.
24: See, I would imagine that you're going to get tremendous waves of thanks and gratitude from people who've been mystified about why their paperwork doesn't get them anywhere if they go looking for biological progenitors. I would imagine that the only people I would imagine who are going to be really, truly, deeply upset may be parents who find that the children were not released willingly by parents who really couldn't care for them. Because, as you point out, some of these kids had not one but two parents, and the kids went out to play and were snatched up and never came back. It's a frightening thing to contemplate. I do want to point out that you back up your research further, than the beginning of the Holtz, because you do talk about how the rules here came to be as a result of the orphan trains that came through from, big cities in the East during the Depression, when people couldn't care for their kids and they would just put them on these trains going west, and people would show up at the depot when the orphans came through and pick themselves out an orphan, and some were loved and some were treated like indentured servants or worse. So there's a reason why we have these rules, and you point that out as well. What is it that you want to see happen now that the book is out? How are you hoping it will land with the most people?
25: My hope is that people take a moment at however they receive it. I hope that people are able to stop and maybe challenge some of the ideas that they had about adoption previously. Again, for the past 70 plus years, it's been treated as this very sentimental, charitable American exceptionalism act, right? But of course, as you pointed out, there's a much darker reality. And so I hope that people can stop and think a little bit more about what we want child protection laws and intercountry adoption in general to look like in the future. And I think it's a good time right now to make sure that we don't let our guard down. You know, as I wrote in the book, intercountry adoption has become much more highly restricted because, of course, the kidnappings and the fraud and the bribery, that wasn't just happening in Korea. This was exported to other post-colonial and other poor countries across the world. Guatemala is a horrible example of what happens when there's no regulation, and the kidnappings and bribery skyrocketed there, right? But I do think that we can fall into this trap of thinking like, well, we're more regulated and adoptions have really lowered. But, you know, I think most people might agree that this is a world under more stress. We're looking at climate migration. We're looking at a lot of family separation happening domestically right now with immigration.
24: I was going to say, have, from back in the Biden era, we have kids who were separated and we still don't know where they are. Mm-hmm. And we don't know where their families are. So we have work to do here in America. And at the same time, we're confronting these, in my opinion, just insane fertility advocates, the mini Musks of the world who want to have as many little purebred white American children as possible and raise them like Pete Hegseth thinks they should be raised. So we really are in something of a child rearing Cuisinart right now. Like, it's just all coming apart and being blown around in different configurations. And we have DNA testing. So you can find people you couldn't find before. And your book, I think, is really going to be, I think we're going to see a cultural shift and your book's going to be part of it as to how we view inter-country adoption. So I thank you so much for writing it.
25: Thank you.
24: And I'll look forward to maybe speaking with you again once the world has had a chance to read it. And thank you for writing it.
25: Oh, thank you so much. I appreciate that. And I can talk about this topic all day. So I'd love to come back.
24: Good. Okay. You're meeting Paige Towers. She is the author of What They Stole, A Familicide Rooted in Intercountry Adoption. Book comes out next week. Do not miss it. If you don't want to get it yourself, get all the libraries around you to order it because everyone's going to want to read it. Thanks, Paige. We're WCPT. I'm Tori Ryder at the station where facts matter.
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24: Just about 27 minutes after 2 o'clock, I am Tori with you, Rider Like the Truck. If you just listened to Paige Tower and her Towers, I got to get that right, and her new book, What They Stole, I want to make sure that you know that it's coming out next week. And if you have a story of your own about being an adoptee, being an adoptive family, the place to text me is here at WCPT now. I'm getting the text number for you because I always get it wrong. 773-763-9278. That spells WCPT. 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We are going to be joined. Right now, we are being joined. Not going to. She's here on the phone with me. She has directed one of the best things I've seen on a stage in months anywhere. That includes my last trip to New York. Kiera Fromm directed a show that originally came out, if I've got this right, in 2019. It's called Octet. It's hard to even describe it. So I'm going to welcome Kiera and ask her to do that. Welcome. And thank you for being with me on WCPT.
25: Hi, Turi. Thanks for having me.
24: So there at the Raven Theater, you're putting up this show, Octet, and every little detail of it is perfect. Tell me, how do you describe this thing? I walked out of there with my spouse and said, I've never seen anything like this in my life before. How do you describe it to people?
25: Wow. Well, I'm so glad you had such a great experience. So the show, Octet, is about eight characters who gather for a weekly support group in order to discuss their uniquely toxic relationship to the internet. And they work through their individual addictions via song. And in doing so, they help us as audience members face our own uneasy relationships with the internet, our dependences, our compulsions, and our quiet and not so quiet addictions to our online lives. And that's basically the show encapsulated.
24: It's amazing. Anybody who has any familiarity with 12-step meetings, which at this point has got to be some huge, huge percentage of the population, has to just get a smirk out of the way that the meeting is configured. And you have a sign at the entrance, Friends of Saul, because anyone who's been in a 12-step community, especially the AA, it's all Friends of Bill. That's kind of the code word, the secret handshake.
25: Right.
24: Are you friend of Bill? Do you know anything of these meetings? I don't want to out you here personally, but did you do any research by attending any of these meetings so that you really understood the vibe of some of these support 12-step meetings?
25: Well, I did a lot of research. I definitely have some experience in my lived experience of these sorts of meetings. I didn't attend any personally in the past, in the lead up to these rehearsals, but I have personal experience, so I know quite a bit of what they're like. And I think that was incredibly useful to crafting the piece.
24: Absolutely. I mean, I have to say, I mean, I come out of the entertainment business here. I'm still in it. So half the people I know are probably, let's put it this way. At my wedding, my husband was astonished at all the people who were not drinking. And I quoted a friend, one of them, I quoted to him and said, my girlfriend so-and-so says she's over her lifetime limit. So it's mineral water for her. But you go to these meetings. They're invariably in some kind of scruffy little spot, you know, the coffee machine and the bad cookies and a sort of a bonding that happens and the support that happens. And the purpose of it all in Octet is, as you say, the toxic relationship with tech. Now, when this play came out in 2019, in a way, it was almost prescient because people were not as attached to their phones. They weren't as smart, quote, smart as they are now. And in a way, it's like you almost see a little piece of yourself up there.
25: Yeah. I did get to see the original production back in 2019, and it's hard to remember, apart from just all of the feelings I had, which were very like that sort of had the roller coaster of experiences from laughing, seeing myself, seeing my community, seeing my spouse and my friends, and being very sort of emotionally overwhelmed as well. But feeling sort of just as moved and wow, this reflects all of the behaviors, both the good and the bad, mostly the bad behaviors I have around my own internet experience back in 2019. And now they're all sort of exacerbated in the COVID, post-COVID world, given how much more focused we are on our screens as a result of sort of being closed in. But yeah, it's really hard to imagine that this was written pre-COVID, just given how much more focused and fixated we are on screens and the internet.
24: You're so correct. And you really also nail the dark humor element of the script, where you leave space for people to appreciate the absurdity of having a best friend that you've never met. And yet, you know, if you give up your phone, you give up your friend. That's just, you know, one of them. I don't want to give too much of it away. I mean, we got a little bit out of it in the early days of the internet. I still, you know, I still sing to myself the Avenue Q song, "The Internet is for Porn." But the phones, the phones, you can take that. You don't need a whole desktop for that. Let's talk about the music for a moment, because the music is

0: interest was so piqued in this piece to begin with. But I typically come from the new play world. I don't really do a ton of musicals. So when I saw this piece and really sort of felt in my bones that I needed to work on it, I knew I needed to work with some really smart musical collaborators, meaning a musical director and a choreographer to help really get underneath the musicality of this piece. And my music director is Nick Sula, a brilliant music director in town. And my choreographer is Laura Savage. And they worked, specifically Nick Sula, worked with the actors really day in and day out, getting these very tight 8-part harmonies under their belts.
1: Extraordinarily talented, just extraordinarily talented cast. Had they ever done anything like this before?
0: Well, we have an extraordinary cast, as you saw, of eight people, and they're all extremely professional veterans of the business. I mean, some who have been in it a little longer than others, but they're all professionals who have been in lots of musicals, lots of plays, understand what a show like this requires. But as you could probably glean, it's daunting, you know, trying to sing an 8-part harmony
1: all the time for like 2 hours.
0: It's very difficult.
1: Yes.
0: It's very difficult. So it took a lot of time and a lot of mental energy and a lot of, you know, recording a track, listening to that track endlessly. I know they had a lot of resources to be learning that stuff at home.
1: So they did use their tech. They used their tech to put the show up. I want to make sure that everybody knows where they can see it. It's at the Raven Theater. It's been extended. It's sold out. The Raven Theater, which also, by the way, has a parking lot. Ta-da! Is on the north side in Edgewater. I heard somebody refer to it as the Northside Theater District recently, which was kind of fun.
0: Oh, yeah.
1: Yeah, yeah.
0: Yes, raventheater.com. We're currently extended through June 21st. Many performances are currently sold out, but there's a handful that aren't. So go to raventheater.com, buy tickets to those performances that aren't sold out. The performances that are sold out, we've gotten very lucky with people who come early and show up to be on the wait list to get into shows that happen to be sold out. If you have one show that you have to see and that's your show, come show up 30 minutes in advance. I bet we can get you in.
1: Yeah, it beats being on FanDuel. I mean, it's the kind, if you're going to gamble on this show. And honestly, it's the kind of show that if they had standing room and that was all they had, you should do it. You should totally do it.
0: It's a really beautiful show. And like you said, there's a lot of cheeky humor in the show and a good deal of cynicism surrounding our collective relationship with the internet, which is woven throughout the piece. But really, it's a show about these 8 very lost people who congregate in the space seeking meaningful connection, and they become less lost at the end of the night by virtue of putting their phone down and listening and connecting with one another. And there's just no better testament to the power of the human voice than that. And it's a really beautiful thing to be surrounded by for 90 minutes, 100 minutes.
1: I totally agree with you. We're going to leave it there, but I thank you for putting this show up. That's Kiara Fromm, director of Octet, now running at the Raven Theater. I'm Tori Ryder. We are WCPT. In a moment, we're going to chat with David Levine right here. Stand by.
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1: 2:39, I am Tori Ryder. I want to respond to a text that came in that said it was separation of families only during the first Trump administration. It started under Trump, but I do want to point you to, and thank you for writing to me on the text, I want to point you to a ProPublica story that the Biden administration also separated families at the border. So started under Trump, continued under our beloved Biden, and kept right on going. And you can look at ProPublica. They did a research piece on it. Have you taken the winter weather cover off your air conditioning unit yet? Have you? Because as you hose that dirty vinyl down, you know, the one that protects your big AC or your window unit.

0: 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University of California Law School, formerly known as Hastings Law School, professor, constitutional law expert David Levine, welcome back to WCPT. Good to have you.
1: Thank you, Jordan.
0: A big week this week. We get to keep our pills, methotrexate pills, for now. What exactly was the Supreme Court ruling about this week? It was Louisiana, right? That was the complaining state?
1: This one was Louisiana, right. We've been getting a lot of love or giving a lot of love to Louisiana for different reasons. There's a case that Louisiana started challenging the use of mifepristone in particular by mail. You know, the issue is, can you get these pills by mail? Because states that have banned abortion are hopping mad that people are able to use telehealth to communicate with physicians in places where the pills are legal, and then they're getting mailed in. And what one of the cases said is that 1,000 women a month in Louisiana are getting abortions this way. So Louisiana has been trying to make steps to stop it. The lower court, the Fifth Circuit in particular, had issued a stay stopping the distribution of mifepristone without a doctor visit. And so that if you're in a state where it's illegal, then as a practical matter, you certainly can't get the pills nearby. So if you're living in Louisiana, and I don't know how far you'd have to go, I really don't know. North Carolina, I have no idea how far you'd have to go. It would be rather inconvenient to do a quick doctor's visit.
0: Now, so, it became legal to send these in the mail during COVID, correct? Is that when they started doing it? And what was the logic then for saying you don't need
1: it? I think that's right, that it's at about that time. The logic is that the pills, which are used for the vast majority of abortions and essentially all the early term abortions, which are the vast majority of abortions, the pills are so safe that a brief check-in with a physician by Zoom or something is quite adequate. What you usually hear is that the pills are safer than Tylenol, and they certainly are much safer than any other procedure like a miscarriage or birth or anything. Wow. So it was felt that it was safe to allow you to have access to the pills remotely.
0: Now, methotrexate, from what I've read, was originally created not as an abortion pill. It was for other medical purposes, and it was safe and effective for those. And in those cases, they were very, very careful to make sure that you were not pregnant if you were going to take it, because you would lose your baby if that was what you wanted. So it seems to me that there are a couple of different issues here beyond abortion concerning getting medication by mail. I mean, a lot of us get medication by mail, and we don't see a doctor every time we get a prescription filled or refilled, correct? We use telemedicine for all kinds of stuff.
1: Absolutely, sure. I do that all the time. So I'm kept alive now because of telemedicine and getting pills by mail.
0: So if
1: and I'm sure millions of other people, it's exactly the same thing. But you're right that it was, I guess essentially it was around COVID that this opened up. But the Food and Drug Administration issued regulations actually some time ago, maybe even before then, saying that the regime, there's two pills that are used is the most effective way of starting an abortion, if that's what you want. And that the FDA decided it was so safe that you could do it with this, treating it like other mild medication where you can get it by mail.
0: Whether you decide you want an abortion to be safe, legal or not, there's that issue. And then there's the separate issue where a court can just decide that some drugs you can't get by mail because they might be used in a way that the court doesn't like. Would that affect people who get other drugs by mail? Or does the court just get to say, you know, we've decided we want you to see a doctor before you get your blood thinners or your headache medicine? Or is that the path that the Supreme Court is worried about more than abortion if they rule that you can't get your drugs by mail without seeing a doctor?
1: Well, I think what it really turns on is the authority of the Food and Drug Administration. So the challenge that Louisiana was bringing was saying, we think the Food and Drug Administration, which actually is in the midst of a review of the safety of doing it this way with telehealth, that Louisiana wanted to say, let's go back to the prior rules while the FDA decides this. The prior rules being, go see a doctor, have a meeting, and then get a prescription. And so that it isn't so much an attack per se on using, getting medication with, say, have a phone call or an email or something with somebody, but rather the specifics with this medication. And so the Fifth Circuit's view was, while the FDA is engaged in this review, we should go back to the previous rules, which require a doctor's visit, et cetera. And then the Fifth Circuit also, as a little kicker, managed to say, and by the way, this should apply nationwide, which is contrary to what the Supreme Court had told us last year about these injunctions. So last week it came up to the U.S. Supreme Court, and the Supreme Court, by a vote of 7-2, said, let's pause on the Fifth Circuit's order, meaning for the time being, people who need the medication can get it via telehealth, via the mail. And while the case is getting sorted out at the lower courts, because this came up in a preliminary status, preliminarily with the district court in Louisiana, preliminarily with the Fifth Circuit. So the Supreme Court simply said, let's leave things as they are rather than the change the Fifth Circuit wanted.
0: This is also interesting because the two judges who dissented, Alito and Thomas, had very interesting reasoning in their dissent. And one of them referred to something that's been a boogeyman for women forever, the Comstock law. You want to talk a little bit about what that law is, how it used to be used, and how Justice Thomas wants it used now?
1: Sure. The Comstock Act goes back to the 1870s, and it's named for a man named Anthony Comstock, who did not like, basically did not like sex, because the act affects not only abortion pills, it affects contraception, other birth control, pornography, on and on and on, using the U.S. mails, using mail services to disseminate any of those things. So the Comstock Act has been on the books since the 1870s. Now, what happened is when Roe versus Wade comes along in 1973, in effect, it squashed the Comstock Act, certainly with respect to a prior case with contraception, and then this one with abortion.
0: If birth control in those days was the pill, was that how they used the Comstock law, that you couldn't mail the pill to somebody? Or how was the Comstock law used in the 70s to keep people from getting birth control?
1: Well, I think the pills come along just about the same time as a case called Griswold versus Connecticut in the mid 60s.
0: Right.
1: Which said, as a matter of privacy, women could get birth control and could get birth control information. So I'm not sure there was a period where pills were banned because of the Comstock Act, but there certainly was a period And certainly the Griswold case coming from Connecticut was a challenge to the use of the Comstock Act, which even went to the setup of the case was a couple students from Yale Law School who said, we want information about contraception. They went to a doctor at the Yale Medical School who said, I can't even tell you about that. I don't want to get arrested. And then there was challenge. So there were certainly limits. It was, let's say, intermittently enforced from the 1870s into the 1960s. These cases ended, have the effect of at least putting that law on pause, putting it on the back burner. But these cases don't make the statutes go away. When you get a case like Dobbs saying, okay, Roe versus Wade is no longer the law, then up pops the argument that the Comstock Act is alive and well.
0: How would you apply the Comstock Act to the mailing of an approved medication?
1: Because the Comstock Act actually refers to abortion. So sending things through, the problem is sending things through the mail. So if you could get to, you know, your friendly corner pharmacist, there in Chicago, you know, like in the old, you know, let's say going way back when, you know, you'd go see old Doc Watkins at the pharmacy and he would slip you a couple condoms, despite the Comstock Act, it would be less of a problem. It's going through the mails is the problem. So if the pills are manufactured in state A, and then shipped to state B for distribution throughout 50 states, then the argument is that's violating the Comstock Act.
0: So essentially, you can't then ship any drug across state lines that might be used for abortion purposes. So even in states that allowed abortion, you'd have to set up a pharmaceutical manufacturing facility in that state.
1: Yeah, that's right. That's right. That would be the argument. That's the strong form of the argument. Or contraception, right? I mean, let alone abortion pills, just, you know, contraception. Take whatever you like. Your IUDs. Take your, you know, condoms.
0: Assuming that
1: the
0: it's
1: argument
0: not,
1: would be the same.
0: Assuming that it's not a big, long act, is it what does it actually say? It says you can't ship anything over state lines for the purposes of preventing or terminating a pregnancy? Is that what it says?
1: I think it does say abortion, but it broadly speaks of contraception. It also talks about pornography. It's like this anti-sex act. Huh. And so that shipping things across state lines becomes a federal crime. And that's what Justice Thomas said, basically, you know, is charging the manufacturers of the drugs who are the plaintiffs in this case now.
0: It's so weird.
1: You're engaged in a criminal enterprise.
0: It's so weird that this particular justice who seems to want to send things back really to the point where slavery was almost legal. It's really an irony that this man who if he'd lived in those days could have been born into slavery himself is trying to do this to, you know, just to control women's bodies, just as was done in those days. At least that's how
1: I forget if his grandfather or great grandfather was a slave, but, you know, he was very close with his grandparents. He grew up with them as a youngster.
0: Let's talk about the FDA for a second. Dr. Macari just left. I think that was his agency.
1: Right.
0: Donald Trump took, according to the New York Times, something like $10 million in contributions from the tobacco industry. And in return for this, although you can't say it's, you know, quid pro quo, but it's a pretty big, it's a lot of quid. And in exchange for the quid, one might argue, he told the tobacco industry that they could make and sell fruit-flavored vapes, which last I checked were more appealing to 16-year-olds than 60-year-olds trying to quit smoking. And lo and behold, they started to put pressure, including Robert Kennedy and Dr. Oz apparently didn't try to protect Dr. Macari. I never get this right. From saying, no, you should not make fruit-flavored vapes available in this country. And they made him quit. So finally, somebody served in this administration who apparently had a spine, and Dr. Mehmet Oz and crazy person Robert F. Kennedy Jr. And Donald Trump, with his $10 million from the tobacco industry, got rid of him.
1: Right. And I'd love to hear Secretary Kennedy explain how this decision fits Make America Healthy Again. Because he's, you know, to the extent he's doing something useful, it is focusing on things that people can avoid and do to make themselves healthier. And so that this seems utterly contrary. So I would love to see him in some Senate committee explaining that decision.
0: Well, they're probably naturally fruit flavored vapes.
1: Yeah, that's it.
0: No artificial fruit flavoring in the vapes. Here's one just for fun. The new trial in South Carolina of Alex Murdoch because of jury tampering.
1: Right.
0: You want to go through that again and talk about what will be different this time?
1: Sure. So Mr. Murdoch is really a scion, you know, somebody very, very well known in his area of South Carolina. The family has been in the area for many, many years. His father was well known. He was a very successful trial lawyer. And he certainly got himself in trouble with stealing some money from his law firm. And one fine day, his wife and son turned up dead on their property. And he was tried and convicted for those murders a couple of years ago.
0: In addition to being convicted of stealing from his law firm.
1: Right, right. That was before. That was not part of the case that just came up. Right. He's going to stay in jail because of the fraud against his clients and against his law firm. So he's not going anywhere right now. But with respect to the murder case, he was convicted. It got a lot of publicity because the South Carolina court allowed television cameras. So if you were really into it, you could follow this whole case. But he was convicted. The major problem is the person in the court, maybe it's the bailiff or the court secretary.
0: Clerk, I think they said.
1: Yeah, who's working for the judge, said too much to the jury. You know, like she couldn't help herself. She actually has a book out about her experiences with this, and she just acted unprofessionally. And so that the South Carolina Supreme Court unanimously said that Mr. Murdoch's trial was tainted because of her interference in the jury deliberation process. There's some minor issues about whether the evidence, whether the trial judge made any mistakes with respect to the evidence, but I don't think those would have led to a reversal of the conviction. The real problem was this staff of the judge putting her nose in business that she shouldn't have been.
0: Question.
1: She should have just left the jury alone, and that was the problem.
0: Is there an allegation that she did this on purpose to influence the jury, in which case I suppose she may face some charges? Or when you say she just couldn't help herself, she just was trying to be perhaps overly helpful? What is the thought there?
1: I think it's more the latter. I think that the notoriety of the case kind of got to her. And that she just opened her mouth at times that she shouldn't have. And just the South Carolina Supreme Court felt that it was just too much of a chance of influence. Now, she doesn't have that job anymore. At some point she resigned from the job. I'm not aware that she's going to be criminally prosecuted. You know, she did something that never should have been done. That's for sure. But my sense is that she just got caught up in the excitement, in the, you know, you had national press were there, the cameras were there the whole time.
0: When the Supreme Court of the state, which apparently decided unanimously that Mr. Murdoch was entitled to a new trial, what kind of evidence would they have heard? Would they have heard from her directly of what she said and did? Or would it be the jury person who reported this is what she said and did? Or was she overheard saying and doing this? What was the reason that was the thing that swayed the Supreme Court to say that this woman gets gets a new trial?
1: I think that what happened is that after the conviction, some of the jurors came forward. I know some of them are currently represented by a lawyer, but they came forward in some way, and that they were uncomfortable with what they perceived to be this woman's interference. And so that the judge held a hearing after the fact and interviewed the jurors, and I believe interviewed this woman, the woman who works for him. And the trial judge decided that even if a mistake had been made, it wouldn't have affected the outcome of the case. So the trial judge denied the motion for a new trial, and it's that that went up on appeal.
0: I see. David Levine, thank you so much for being with us on WCPT. I am always grateful for your company and your insights. We'll talk to you again very soon.
1: We'll talk soon.
0: Thank you so much for listening to WCPT. I'm Tori Reiter. See you next Sunday. This is the place where facts matter.
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9: NBC News Radio, I'm Lisa Carton. A Senate Republican who defied President Trump has been defeated in the primaries. Incumbent GOP Senator Bill Cassidy came in third place on Saturday behind Trump-endorsed Congresswoman Julia Letlow and State Treasurer John Fleming. Those two will face each other again in next month's runoff election. On the Democratic side, Jamie Davis and Nick Alvarez will also advance to the runoff. U.S. Trade Representative Jamison Greer says a commitment was made from China to not provide material support to Iran. Greer made the comment to ABC's This Week following President Trump's high-stakes summit with Chinese President Xi Jinping in Beijing.
10: And so that's a big win for the president to be able to go over there, have a lot of candid conversations with President Xi, and come to agreement on some of the biggest issues of the day.
9: Greer also said that China has a clear interest in reopening the Strait of Hormuz. Speaking to reporters on Friday, Trump called his two-day summit in Beijing a great success and fantastic. The president also claimed the U.S. and China made great trade deals. In New York, no new talks are scheduled between the MTA and striking Long Island Railroad workers ahead of the first regular workday of the walkout tomorrow. Larry Kofsky has the latest.
11: Governor Kathy Hochul says the MTA is ready with plans to get Long Islanders in and out of Manhattan. Speaking at a news briefing, Hochul blamed Washington for allowing the walkout to happen.
12: This strike would not have been possible if the Trump administration had not taken the highly unusual step last fall of releasing labor unions from mediation. Unfortunately for our commuters, the direct consequence of this action is the strike we have today.
11: There will be free rush hour shuttle buses available to key subway stations in Queens, as well as parking for several thousand cars at Citi Field.
9: Actor Pete Davidson and model Elsie Hewitt have split following the birth of their daughter. The two are remaining focused on co-parenting their child. 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

0: production of the Valley Labor Report, the largest union talk radio and online news outfit in the South, now broadcasting in Chicago and Minneapolis as well from the Tennessee Valley in the Spice Radio Studios in Huntsville, Alabama. We are run by working people and for working people all over the country. My name is Jacob Morrison. My co-host is Adam Keller. We appreciate you spending some time with us. If you'd like to call in or leave us a voicemail, the phone number is 844-899-TVLR. That is 844-899-8857. 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We've got some really great news. Speaking of Chicago, we have some really, really good news out of Chicago. Nurses at the Ford Chicago Assembly plant persevere, and they vote to join the UAW. This is a press release from the UAW talking about that win. So Local 551 is one of the most historic units in the UAW, and they go all the way back to the union's founding in 1935. Right now, over 5,000 of its members work at the Ford Chicago Assembly Plant, the automaker's oldest operating manufacturing facility. And yet, the nursing staff has never been unionized. So that was until April, when six nurses at the Chicago Assembly withstood a vigorous anti-union campaign from the company and voted to join the UAW. They talk about how it's a testament to the determination of the staff, who had attempted to unionize in two previous efforts and came up just short in recent years. UAW Vice President and Director of the Ford Department, Laura Dickerson, said, "Every worker deserves to have a union. Every worker deserves to have the support they need to form their union if that's what they choose to do. Our decision to get behind these six workers really came down to that belief." One of the workers, Mary Quasney, said she felt they needed more say in how their workplace operated, citing concerns about chronic understaffing and the company's lack of training opportunities as reasons for the organizing drive. She said, "We felt like management didn't want to make any type of financial investment in us that would allow us to increase our skills and our knowledge. We felt like we were understaffed, and that can have negative effects on the work that we do. We truly care about the workers in this plant, and we want to provide the best care possible for them when they come to us." Ford plant management was adamantly opposed to the nurses' efforts from the get-go and ran an aggressive intimidation campaign to dissuade them from organizing. The company held multiple one-on-one meetings with the nurses and distributed anti-union flyers filled with misleading information. UAW representatives made sure to hold multiple meetings of their own with nurses to counter the company's false messaging and were readily available 24/7 to answer any questions the nurses might have about what joining the union would entail. Throughout the drive, Local 551 leaders and members working at the plant continuously showed their support for the nurses, stopping by the medical department to offer positive words of encouragement, recording a solidarity video, and delivering support cards with messages urging the nurses to keep fighting. On April 9th, nurses voted 5-1 to join the UAW. Really excited. They are going to elect a bargaining chairperson and then begin negotiations with the company for their first ever union contract. And that nurse, Quasney, said, "We're all very excited to be joining the UAW. Local 551 does so much great work in the community and holds a number of events for its members every year, and now we get to be part of that. We're very happy." So really exciting news there. The nurses at the UAW's, at Ford's Chicago Assembly Plant are now going to be union. Really exciting stuff. If anybody would like to call in, the phone number is 844-899-TVLR. That is 844-899-8857. We talked about this during last week in Southern Labor, but we could talk about it a little bit again because it's so crazy. The Virginia governor, Spanberger, vetoed a bill that would have given public sector workers the right to organize. And it came on the backs of hundreds of thousands of working people in Virginia who work for the public sector, who have been wanting to organize, and them fighting for this at the, in the legislature for years. And it finally got passed. And when it passed, the governor sent it back with amendments, that would have diluted and delayed the implementation of the bill. And she talked about this in her statement about the veto, Governor Spanberger did, saying that she wanted, the reason for those amendments was that she wanted a few groups of workers to be able to organize first to quote, and I'm not kidding you, to quote, demonstrate efficacy of this new system, end quote. I mean, that is the most ludicrous thing I have ever heard. As if for one, workers needed to demonstrate efficacy of their right to collective bargaining. Just the most pompous, out of touch, elitist thing to say to working people who want to have the same right as their sisters and brothers in the private sector to organize, that you have to prove to Governor Spanberger that it is efficacious enough to her for you to have collective bargaining rights. I mean, asinine, completely absurd. And so she's like, oh, you know, and so that's just the moral thing of it. It's absurd, but also as if like half the states in this country don't already have public sector collective bargaining, including the state of Florida. And so, you know, by not allowing their workers to collectively bargain, Governor Spanberger is content with allowing the state of public sector labor relations in the state of Virginia to be behind Governor Ron DeSantis's Florida. Insane. Absolutely, completely unjustifiable. And on top of that, I mean, yeah, you know, Virginia workers have to demonstrate efficacy, even though you can look right now at workers across the country who are already bargaining collectively in the public sector and see, you know, what the results of that are. And it's fine. Completely absurd. And rightfully, unions, the labor movement in the state of Virginia, are really upset about it, classifying this as a betrayal, saying that this is terrible, saying that workers are going to remember this. And, you know, on that, I have to say that it should not come as much of a surprise as it has, because Governor Spanberger, let's remember, a CIA spook, right? I mean, you know, from the CIA caucus of the Democrats, said during her primary campaign, which I don't think she had a primary opponent, but still, it was during the primary. It was before the primary elections were even held. She said on video that she would veto a repeal of right to work. So, you know, I mean, it's not, it really should not come as much of a surprise, to the labor movement in Virginia as it appears to have. And, you know, and I've seen some people, there are some people in some of the comment sections of some of the unions who were lambasting her about this, saying, yeah, well, you endorsed her, you know, so what did you get out of that, right? You know, and so don't you feel silly for endorsing her? And I think that that sort of engagement with the unions on this issue is just a tiny bit misguided, but not that much, because so many of the unions in Virginia not only endorsed her over and against her Republican opponent, who obviously would have not only vetoed, I mean, there would have been no question about how a Republican governor in Virginia would have responded with respect to this bill. But not only did Virginia unions endorse her in the general election over and above her Republican opponent, which is like, if we're just talking real politique, which is what we kind of have to do, makes sense. They endorsed her very, very, basically as soon as she announced. And I think the value of that decision should really be questioned by rank and file workers in the state of Virginia who saw their unions the second that Spanberger announced her campaign endorse. You should really be questioning your leadership's decision on that front. And the leadership, I would encourage you to also think through, you know, the value of just immediately going in and endorsing, you know, somebody who comes from the CIA caucus of the Democrats, right? You know, I mean, not to say that you shouldn't endorse over and above the Republican, but does it make sense to be so gung-ho so early for somebody who is at the same time saying that she is going to veto a repeal of right to work? The SEIU, in their statement condemning her veto of the public sector collective bargaining legislation, though, pointed out that this, and I didn't realize this, but the ban on public sector collective bargaining in the state of Virginia came as a response to black hospital workers in the state of Virginia trying to organize. So, I mean, really, and just like right to work laws were in many cases, at least very largely in part due to racism and racist hysteria, so was the ban on public sector collective bargaining in the state of Virginia. So, you know, really bad. Absolutely, completely unjustifiable by Governor Spanberger. She should be ashamed. And, you know, I mean, unions are saying out loud that they're basically kind of rethinking their relationship with the governor, as I think makes sense and as they should. We have our guests in the Zoom, Ryan Pollack and Kevin Prannis. Ryan is the executive director of the Texas State Building and Construction Trades Council, and Kevin is the marketing manager for the Laborers International Union of North America, LIUNA, in Minnesota and North Dakota. Kevin and Ryan, welcome to the Valley Labor Report. Thank you so much for taking the time.
1: Thanks for having us.
2: Thanks.
0: Really looking forward to this conversation. I enjoy being a contrarian, so I appreciate being given the opportunity to do that. Because, you know, I saw a poll just, I think it was just two or three days ago, that said 70% of Americans oppose a data center being built in their backyard, in their neighborhood. And there's a lot of people who are, you know, there are a lot of reasons to be concerned about data center development, and we're going to talk about those. But as I see it, those are basically on two grounds. I think one of them makes a little bit more sense to me than the other. On the first, it's really less opposition to data centers as, you know, physically, right? It's more in opposition to AI as a technology and its potential impact on the labor market, AI and its use to surveil, et cetera, right? And the second is opposition, you know, to the effects of data centers themselves, like physically, you know, pollution, strain on the grid, higher utility prices, et cetera. And so I do think that as building trades folks, you mostly engage on this issue around the second concern, which I am like totally aligned with you on. I think that so much of the physical concern about data centers is overhyped. There are ways to mitigate it, even though there are real concerns, and we're going to talk about them. We're going to talk about how we can mitigate them. But I'm curious how you deal with the first concern, because, you know, as it relates to policy proposals like Bernie Sanders' national data center moratorium, when he announced that, I was expecting it to be primarily around kind of the physical nature of the data centers. But he really framed it more around the effects of AI on the labor market, AI as a technology, rather than, you know, data centers' physical effects on the environment and people's utility bills. So, you know, Ryan, I guess we can start with you. I'm curious how you engage with this issue of AI as a technology and its impacts on the labor market.
1: So we're still having these discussions right now in labor amongst each other, because we're all going to have different points of view on how this affects us and different experiences with this. But really, just like anything else, these are policy issues. You know, if this is going to be displacing work, you know, that's kind of a thing. One of our objects that we look forward to is reduced hours of labor. But if that's also going to be happening, we need to make sure that workers are getting a piece of that. We have a stake in this. We're at the table. I'm talking about things like sovereign wealth funds, but again, we're still really figuring out the demands on that side. But the answer usually is, as any other time, is unions organizing and making sure that we have good policies in place. But the problem there is the same problems we've always had. It's systems, you know?
0: Right. And so it's, you know, when we're thinking about, I guess what you're saying here is when we're thinking about AI as a technology, its impact on the labor market, these are policy and political discussions that should be taking place and that the building trades are a part of. The AFL-CIO actually has, you know, really good stuff on kind of guardrails for AI as a technology, but it really should be a separate conversation from, you know, do we build data centers? Is that right?
2: If I could just speak to that, I think absolutely. Yeah. And I think the one thing is that I've really noticed about working within the building trades is I think building trades have one of the best models in the country for how to integrate new technologies in ways that enhance productivity, but that also benefit workers, right? Where workers get their fair share of those gains. And so in our industry, there's all sorts of labor-saving technologies, starting from just having operating engineers on machines instead of just laborers down in the dirt, you know, carrying everything and lifting everything. And so with each of those gains, you know, tilt-up walls, for example, tilt-up walls for instead of masonry walls, it saves a lot of labor. That means fewer jobs, but it also means you can pay more for the people who do those jobs. And that's the sort of thing that we all need to be thinking about as a society. How can we make sure that those technologies are used appropriately and that they're actually, the benefits are shared with everybody rather than just going to the folks in charge? And that's the area where I think the effort to have site fights to sort of stop physical facilities, on the one hand, doesn't accomplish anything in terms of regulating or even moving the discussion forward on the actual policy question. It ends up being a big distraction and sort of a waste of resources when we really need, you know, to use the political leverage we have to be tackling the AI question, not the, would we have a warehouse full of computers in this state or that state or another country?
0: Yeah, I mean, I think that really makes a lot of sense. And Ryan, I don't know if I cut you off earlier there, if you had anything else to say on this.
1: No, I think that nailed it. It's the AI that I really see that people have the problem with. It's not the data centers themselves, aside from, you know, typical issues that you have with any construction project. I think that's a big issue. Right. But again, there's a lot of misinformation out there. People are stopping short of saying that they're eating babies in them, you know.
0: Right. Yes. Yeah. Yeah, that's true. And the AFL-CIO, like I said, they do have some really good policies and around AI as a technology. And they just released some polling that showed that 9 out of 10 Americans support some of these policies. And so, one of them is requiring a human to be the final decision maker on any issues that affect individual workers and their employment. 95% support. Guaranteeing workers have access to training and educational programs that build on existing knowledge, fighting back against uses of AI that advance misinformation, advancing guardrails against harmful uses of AI in the workplace. There are several others. You can find it. You can Google AFL-CIO, Workers First AI Policy Initiatives. But, you know, I think that those are, you know, talking about those in the political context just makes so much more sense, like you said, Kevin, than talking about national data center moratorium or especially site by site moratorium. You know, if we have goals, we should just put the goals forward rather than saying, let's stop and then let's do the goals. Well, why don't we just have the goals and let do them? Just tell the industry to do these things.
1: And that's what we're seeing. Like, we're seeing communities organize in places around Texas that we've never seen organized before, particularly in rural communities where a lot of these sites are, and they're organizing and they're shutting down these sites. And, you know, that's a real exercise of power. You know, it's really impressive. However, that developer, that the buyers for that data, they still want that built. So it's just going to go somewhere where the community is less organized. and right. they're just going to get rolled there. But that community that did organize to shut that down and exercise that power, they had the power to also make real demands to where that data center could be built responsibly. And that can happen. It's not some technology that we're waiting on in order for this to happen. We can build these responsible today, and that requires early community engagement. We're already seeing this with closed loop cooling systems now because people were upset about water. And so now closed loop systems effectively bring that daily water use down to zero. And so right. these are kinds of things that we should be demanding and making sure that, you know, individual ratepayers aren't paying for all the added energy costs and all that. We can do yes. that.
0: I want to put a pin in that for just a moment. And before we come off of the kind of like AI as a technology conversation, because, you know, Kevin, you mentioned in our email conversations, you know, there's so much talk rightly about AI technology as something that's disruptive and scary and that we should want to put guardrails on. And especially in our spaces in union and maybe progressive political spaces, a lot less about the potential for AI's positive effects as a technology. What are some of the things that you're seeing that make you potentially hopeful for AI as a technology?
2: I think there's two areas, and you know, my family recently did our first European vacation last year. My wife was using ChatGPT for all sorts of research on kind of where places to go, things to do, et cetera. Right? I mean, I think a lot of people have that experience, and I haven't heard anyone say that that's terrible. They think that's sort of destroying vacationing, and so I think there's very basic ways that in our lives. It's essentially a research assistant. It's as if you had an intern or research assistant who could go out and do a bunch of work. And the more that it advances, the more they can do. And so I think in the workplace, there's two things. One, there's ways to improve the way work happens that can be done because you can just increase, you know, 10x or 100x what research you can do. And so health and safety is one of those. Where health and safety improvements require information. And the more detailed information you have, like how did those injuries happen? What was the weather? What was the circumstances? You know, where were all those details? And we've seen companies invest a ton in health and safety to try to improve it by gathering tons of data. But that's very labor intensive and costly. And a lot of companies just aren't willing to spend the money. If you can use AI to accelerate that and make that cheaper, you could actually get meaningful identification of here's how people are getting hurt and here's how we can sort of fix that. And so that's a way that I think, you know, potential for positive. The other is as a union organization, I'll give you one example. We have so many problems that require better and faster information, and we just don't have the resources to go get it. So we have a bad contractor. I'm sure Ryan's quite familiar. Bad contractors are like bad pennies. They show up everywhere. They, you know, messing up one time and another, getting violations, getting people hurt, messing up jobs. But it's so difficult to track where they are because construction is so diffuse. And so they just keep showing up on a public project and you come to them and they say, well, this contractor used a child on a school project. Maybe you don't want them. And it's already too late. And so the idea that we could be getting, you know, drawing that information, you know, have AI searching, for example, public bidding lists, right, from all different cities and counties and school districts to see if a bad contractor's name pops up so we could warn them about the bad experiences that others had. Those are incredible tools. We just don't have the staff to chase after these. And so that's certainly what we're trying to figure out is how can we use this, you know, to really make our work more efficient so we can actually raise standards and protect workers and the public more effectively.
0: Yeah, I mean, I'm still struggling with how to utilize it to, you know, improve my workflow. But I was able to do something that really helped me. You know, I'm the president of the labor council here in North Alabama. And so we were helping with the, letter carriers food drive. And I had, as I was helping unload the trucks, all the stuff that had been donated that day, I was thinking about all the ways that we could improve it and increase participation next year. And, so, you know, I wanted to kind of type it all out and send a plan to the letter carriers union. And if I had done that myself and like done up a Word doc, it would have taken me probably, I mean, at least 4 or 5 hours. But I was able to, over the course of 10 minutes, you know, just dictate it to, you know, all of the word vomit that I had in my head to an AI tool, and say, give me something, you know, give me something that looks like presentable. And so it kind of took my ideas and arranged them in a way that, that made more sense. So, so, you know, that's one thing that I've been able to do recently, but yeah, I mean, you know, lots of opportunities for it to actually be good, potentially. And so, you know, moving from the political and the policy question of AI, how to deal with it as a technology, moving to the second concern, the kind of the physical existence of data centers in people's communities. Because so much of the conversations around data centers really have, unfortunately, you know, I mean, Bernie Sanders was trying to elevate the conversation, I think, but so much of it is sitting around in this really, I think, baser second level. And, you know, there are real negative impacts that can happen when it's not done with strong protections for workers in the community. And I think some of those stories are animating a lot of this, like, blanket opposition, because folks don't hear about the good stories like you were talking about, Ryan. But, you know, maybe for folks under a rock, Ryan, could you talk to us about, like, what are some of the concerns physically that people have with data centers when they're built without any of these protections?
1: Well, you know, we have a site in Taylor, Texas, just outside of Austin, that people thought was supposed to be for parkland, and then it ended up being for a data center within by about 500, 600 feet. You know, that's disappointing, understandably frustrating, and people's electric utility bills are going up, and we do have concerns about water here in Texas, but like I said before, that's now being mitigated. And, you know, there are a lot of people say, well, these are temporary jobs and it doesn't produce that many jobs. Well, I mean, as a construction worker, that's our livelihood. Those aren't temporary to us. That's how we operate, you know? And if we have good standards there, like local hire standards, then that takes care of that local community. So you're not having a lot of people coming from elsewhere to build, and that local community benefits. You're developing the workforce. You're not increasing housing costs. I'm seeing housing costs rising because of all these workers coming in and displacing local residents. But if you have local hire requirements, then that definitely takes care of that while creating long-term jobs. And they do create long-term jobs, and it may not be that many for a large urban area, but for these rural areas where they are being built, that is really transformative. You know, anywhere from 10 for a very, very small one to over 100 for the larger ones. And those are high quality jobs. So ones that didn't exist in these towns that didn't have a whole lot of opportunity before. So there's a lot of misinformation out there, and it's not how it seems.
0: Right. Yeah, Kevin, I'm curious how you would engage on that question.
2: I think that, you know, look, the data centers caught folks off guard, right? And I think you had a combination of concerns about billionaires, about AI, right? About sort of the not in my backyard type opposition. I've attended, 60, 70 hearings for different kinds of energy and data center projects over the last decade. And the concerns are very similar. If you're looking at a cornfield, a lot of people who looked at a cornfield across the way in their neighbor's yard, they don't want to look at anything else, right? They don't want to look at a solar farm. They don't want to look at a data center. And so I think there's lots of concerns. I would say, you know, data centers are basically just large warehouses with computers in them. And without the truck traffic that you normally associate with like a distribution center. And so the main impact that's different from any other typical kind of development really on the electric use, even the water use, I think is overstated compared to other types of water uses, like a big suburban high school, right? Or a golf course is using water comparable to a lot of data centers. And with closed loop, it can be considerably less than that, more like a car wash or less amount of water. And then obviously light and noise and construction activity, you know, people have different feelings about property values going up. Some people like that, that helps their property. Some people don't like that. But I think we're seeing the similar you know, the same challenges we see for any kind of development. One important point, I think, here in terms of the electric bill impacts, those impacts can be really positive. So in Minnesota, we're looking at two data centers potentially saving other ratepayers, $1.9 billion over 15 years, because they will bring in so much new revenue that helps support the system, as well as investing in clean energy. And so

0: figure this out, if we're actually serious about meeting climate goals, data centers actually help us, you know, accelerate that path to figuring out how to supersize our grid.
1: That's something that I've always, and I read an article about this, and it seemed so intuitive to me that, you know, yes, in some places data centers are increasing people's utility bills, but that is just, you know, it does not have to be that way. And actually, like you said, in Minnesota, it's not being that way, because the data centers, you can basically impose upon them a requirement to pay for 100% of the infrastructure improvements that they require to get their electricity. And if you just do that, it doesn't increase electricity. And you can even say you have to pay for 110% or what, you know, people can make decisions about these things to utilize the development for good. And like you said, you know, the electrification of all of the other energy uses is going to require so much more electricity to be generated that the data centers could actually be really exactly what we needed to kick the utilities and the energy producers, kick them in the rear and get them to develop more, you know, more generation capacity without hurting ratepayers.
2: Particularly here in Texas, like you took the words right out of my mouth. There are bridges that we can be building here and partnerships that we can be building. And these are things that we get out of early engagement with the community. And instead of fighting them, we can look to say like, okay, hey, how can we make this work where everybody wins? Because that's entirely possible. We just haven't tried it.
0: And as a concrete example on that point, not only we have Google coming in with two data centers, not only are they paying for, you know, sort of like many hundreds of megawatts of wind and solar, but they're going to be helping invest in a 300 megawatt iron air battery, a long duration storage battery. This is bleeding edge technology. If you're going to replace gas, right, as a firming resource, that's the only way you're going to do it with something like that. Ratepayers would never be willing to pay what it's going to cost to have a 300 megawatt iron air battery. And so the only way that we get that kind of innovation funded and technology deployed is somebody with deep pockets who's willing to go spend the money. And so for us, it's our best affordability tool. It's kind of our only affordability tool. It's also, after losing the IRA, we're getting more than half of what we lost from the IRA back from just two data centers in terms of clean energy investment and ratepayer savings. So this is our last chance. If we don't take this chance and it goes somewhere else, then we're stuck with rising bills and struggles, you know, getting the clean energy on the grid.
2: And a lot of these bigger companies are doing a good job with engaging with everybody on this. Microsoft, they're doing great. They've got the money to spend and they're just like, tell us what you need from us, but they're not hearing it from folks. And so when they hear it from folks, they just need to know what we need, you know, and that's what's missing in the conversation.
1: And so, you know, when we're talking about, you know, we've talked about a couple of protections specifically, like requirements for them to pay for infrastructure upgrades, but, you know, specifically, you know, Ryan, you know, you mentioned that there was a community in Texas that was able to, that stopped a data center from being built, and how that was like a real sort of example of community power. And, you know, I mean, that it's really in one way, it's kind of cool to see the community exerting their power. But, you know, realizing that that data center is just going to get built somewhere where the community is less organized and is less able to, you know, make use of the positives is really discouraging. So if you were in a place where a data center was being considered, you know, what are the sorts of things that you would advise community leaders and union leaders in the area? How would you advise they begin to engage on the issue? And what are the sorts of protections that you think should be put in place for communities to accept data centers?
2: Speaking from construction, I'm going to prioritize project labor agreements. That's going to ensure fair wages, safe conditions, local hiring, local workforce development, which will benefit the community long term, strong workforce protections on good union jobs, investing in Department of Labor registered apprenticeship programs to expand the workforce, like I said, adherence to prevailing and living wages, higher of the two, I would say, responsible bidder requirements. I prioritize worker first contact.

0: contractors, infrastructure and supply chains that are manufactured, built, operated, secured, and maintained in the U.S. with union labor, and assurances that all jobs related to data center development, maintenance, and operations are good union jobs.
1: Kevin, what about you?
2: Well, I second everything Ryan said. That's a great list, you know, on the workforce side. You know, and including, you know, when we talk about workforce, this is also an opportunity to bring new folks into this work, right? So communities that are underrepresented in construction, big projects are a chance to bring in new apprentices to pursue construction careers that last long after one project's completed. In addition to that, I think in terms of energy resources, obviously it's important to understand from the utility and from the data center, like where's the power coming from? How does that work? You know, what are the protections to make sure that those, you know, if there aren't state law protections, then, you know, you have to look deal by deal to say, okay, how is this going to impact our rates? I think it's important, but there's plenty of money to make it work. On the water use side, I think it's important to know the plan. Different places have different water constraints, right? There's a lot of places where, frankly, a golf course's worth of water is not necessarily a big deal, right? But I think you can plan. And one thing that everyone should ask for is not just electricity, but also on the water side. If you need new infrastructure, if there have to be upgrades to serve a customer, well, that customer should pay for those upgrades and maybe then some, right? Usually you get a net benefit of that because they're paying for the upgrades and then they're paying a lot for the service, for the rates that pay for the whole system. And so, you know, water infrastructure upgrades, you know, questions to ask, you know, about noise, you know, figuring out what they're doing for noise. There's berms, there's engineering things that you can do to minimize noise, right? I think often it's sort of overstated. There's one in downtown Minneapolis that no one would ever know exists that's in a, you know, former office building that's now a data center with a bunch of servers, and it's loud in that room, but you wouldn't even know from the outside. Lights, you know, you could certainly, there's all sorts of mitigations. It's the same thing we've done for wind and solar and other kinds of large projects. You just work through the different impacts. And then I think you're looking for community benefits. You're saying, look, if we're going to have to drive by this, and maybe this wasn't what we wanted to look at, what are we getting for it in property taxes and contributions to schools, right? In, you know, donations to different organizations. Some places it's a community fund. Like Ryan says, it's really up to the community to say, what would we like fixed, right? What are we concerned about, and get that information there. But I would say if we can't do data centers, I don't know what we can do, right? I mean, I don't know how you do manufacturing, which has way more impacts than a typical data center, right? Or any other sort of thing that, you know, hotels have impacts, schools have impacts. I think with each kind of development, you just have to work them through, you know, make sure that your like local requirements or state requirements are appropriate.
1: You know, Kevin, you mentioned that so many of the complaints, quote unquote, about data centers are common across any sort of development, and actually other forms of development are going to have more disruptive effects in some ways. But one of the retorts that I hear and that Ryan mentioned earlier was that people say like, oh yeah, there'll be some jobs, there'll only be like 100 for, you know, a multi-billion-dollar data center long term. And we should basically just ignore the construction jobs, even though they're, you know, they can last for 5 to 7 to 10 years. How would you, and I'll go to you first for this, Kevin, but how would you respond to somebody who says, well, look, you know, a manufacturing facility is going to have all of these disruptive effects, but it's going to support 500 jobs. It's going to support 1,000, 2,000, 3,000 jobs for the same price versus a data center is not. How would you respond to that?
2: Well, certainly, if I was in a community that was being offered a manufacturing facility, right, a multi-billion-dollar manufacturing facility and a data center, I might choose the manufacturing facility, more impacts, but also more jobs. But that's not the choice that's being offered, right? There's a limited number. And I don't know if anyone's looked at manufacturing facilities lately, but they don't look like they did 50 years ago in terms of how many jobs they take, because so many of the, you know, manufacturing processes have been automated as well. And so I think there's a sort of fantasy idea of what a factory looks like that doesn't correspond to what a modern factory looks like very much. We'd always love to see more jobs, but the nice thing with the data center is they're giving you an incredible tax base, right? That for the, you know, the per acre tax base is unbelievable because you have all this expensive equipment. And I would say that actually looks a lot like a wind farm or solar, which are also not labor intensive to operate either. And so it's like, if you think a solar farm's good, right? Or a wind farm is good because it brings in a bunch of revenue, right? Without taking up too much land. Well, a data center takes up even less land, provides a ton of revenue, and you can use that to make improvements in your community that you can use to attract other businesses. So you're not really choosing between, I don't think anyone's choosing between a data center or an equivalent manufacturing thing that would employ 10 times as many people. It's actually the opposite. If you do, you should be pursuing all of those options in your community. And in most communities, if there's land for a large data center, you can find land, you know, within the area for a manufacturing facility.
1: Yes. I'm so glad that you mentioned, because that's exactly what I've thought. You know, when I read these things, it's like, you know, who, in what communities is the choice A or B? You know, I mean, there's just not that many manufacturing facilities being built. And, you know, I'm sure that if working people were the ones making the investment decisions, maybe we would make them differently, but we're not. It is the case that these huge companies are investing a lot in data centers. And so, you know, we just kind of, you know, you either take the data center or you don't, and somebody else does, is like the real question that I think that, you know, sometimes people, it's like, just don't want to grapple with. And we had somebody.
2: Yeah, and if I could throw one more chip, the other is, look, the manufacturing doesn't happen on site. There's a ton of manufacturing happening to support data centers, right? I mean, that's now, you know, whether it's generators or, you know, the electronic components, the chip manufacturing, a good amount of that actually happens in the United States. And so you see, you know, there's ripple effects from each data center is going to need, and they're going to be turning their chips over potentially every 5-6 years, right? So that's a huge amount of manufacturing demand. And so we should focus on making sure as much of that is domestic as possible and that those are creating good jobs, ideally union jobs.
1: Yes. Yeah. And so we're getting a few kind of responses in the chat that I want to just read off to you, so that, you know, but I have responses as well. One, you know, Glenn in the Den says the fact remains that a lot of these temporary construction worker jobs are by and large not by local residents. But I mean, you know, that's just like, that's a problem that can be fixed. And, you know, Ryan, you talked a lot about how in some of these agreements that y'all have been able to get in Texas, there are local hiring provisions, right?
0: Right, right. And that's a demand that people aren't making. Again, it's about using this as an opportunity to develop that local workforce, get local residents in apprenticeships where they have this good job in their town, where they have that available. Because if work like this isn't happening, then apprenticeships aren't happening either. They don't have that opportunity, then they have to leave elsewhere to go chase it. And that's why a lot of our towns are shrinking, because people are having to go follow opportunities. Well, now you have an opportunity locally. And if we're putting in and demanding local hire requirements, and we're ensuring local residents are getting that opportunity and it's not going to people coming in from elsewhere.
1: Right. A dancing piece of bread asks, but why not use that land for housing or something? And I think, Kevin, that kind of speaks to your statement about the choices. You know, I mean, the choices are just not in these communities. Are we going to build a social housing project or a data center? You know, I mean, for one, it's like Google is not going to pay for a social housing project. Like, that's just not, you know, they're not in that business. And your local community is actually, you know, your city council, if they wanted, you know, it's a demand that you could make, right? And your city council could decide to use the increased tax revenue from the data center to build a social housing project if that's something that we wanted. But if you don't have the data center, that's just not something that's on the table, it seems to me.
2: That exactly. That's the best chance that you have of having social housing or attracting housing is to attract more tax base. I mean, this is part of the tax base problem is the higher your taxes are, the less attractive it is to locate there. Bringing a data center is the single best thing you can do for your tax base, you know, per square foot. So bring a data center and then, you know, use that revenue to do whatever you want, or ask the data center company to help, you know, co-invest in the housing, which, not speaking for any data center companies, but I'd be pretty surprised if you couldn't get some interest in that concept from them. They're very eager to find some way to demonstrate value.
1: Right. Ryan Pollack is the executive director for the Texas State Building and Construction Trades Council. Kevin Prannis is the marketing manager for the Laborers International Union of North America in Minnesota and North Dakota. Ryan, Kevin, thank you both so much for taking the time to talk to us. I think that we've resolved the issue. I think that people are going to watch this and there's not going to be any more controversy. I think that everybody's happy with us and there aren't going to be any more problems anymore.
0: Good job, everybody.
2: Thanks for solving it, Jacob.
1: Kevin, Ryan, is there anything else that you wanted to say before we let you go?
0: No, man, I appreciate the opportunity.
2: No, thank you very much.
1: All right. Thanks, y'all. Appreciate it. 844-899-TVLR is the phone number, 844-899-8857, if you would like to call in. Appreciate those guys for taking the time to talk to us. And hope that we have hope that we've at least, you know, obviously I don't think that we've solved the issue, but I do hope that for people who are so kind of instinctively against data centers, I hope that I've been able to complicate the narrative for you just a little bit. Because I think it should be complicated. You know, at the very least, I think it should be a little bit more complicated than it is right now. Here's the last, let's see. I got a few things that we could talk about here. Let's talk about this overtime rule, because this one is crazy. The Trump administration has been really riding on their passing of the overtime tax cut as a way to demonstrate that they support the Trump administration is the presidential administration for the working class because they passed this overtime tax cut, which, unlike as you might think, you know, you might think that what that means is that all money that you earn from wages after 40 hours in a work week is not taxed. That is not the case. It's only the half that is untaxed, right? So if you work over 40 hours a week and you're not exempt and you get time and a half, it is the and a half that is untaxed. Your time is still taxed. It's the and a half that goes untaxed. So it's actually a very, very small benefit. And they are really, really writing this to say that, oh, we're the working class party, working class president, because we're not taxing this and a half. While at the same time trying to take away something that is a much bigger benefit for so many more people in the overtime regulations that were updated by the Biden administration. And so specifically what the Biden administration did was, or well, let me explain the overtime regulations. So the overtime regulations, like, not everybody qualifies for time and a half on wages on hours over 40 in a week. There are exemptions to that. And the exemptions are that if you are a worker who has enough, a lot of your job is like management and self-directed and stuff, then you don't qualify for overtime, and you can work, and so that's called being a salaried employee, right? So salaried employees can be exempt from overtime if they have enough management roles. And so not only do they not get the salary employees, they don't get time and a half for hours worked over 40 in a work week. They don't get time for hours worked over 40 in a work week. They just get a set amount of money that they get every 2 weeks, no matter how much they work. And, you know, so theoretically that could mean that they work 35 hours in a week and then they get the same amount of money. But everybody knows that the way that it works is you work more than 40 hours a week, but you still get the same amount of money. You don't get any extra money at all. Well, the rule was before the Biden administration that there's a salary floor on that. And the salary floor was $35,000 a year. Okay, so that meant that for your employer to exempt you from overtime protections, you had to not only have these job duties, but you had to be getting paid at least $35,000 a year. Because if you're getting paid less than $35,000 a year, then, you know, it doesn't really, it doesn't really pass the smell test that you're a fancy smancy employee who doesn't, you know, doesn't qualify for overtime. And so the Biden administration, that number had not been updated in years, in a long time. And so the Biden administration sought to increase that floor to $58,000 a year, which makes sense because really, especially now today in 2026, if you're not making more than $58,000 a year, it really is not right for your employer to not only not pay you time and a half, but to not pay you at all for hours worked to over 40 in a week, right? And so that's what the Biden administration said. They said, look, we got to bring this floor that's been so low for so long. We got to bring it up to $58,000 a year. And anybody under $58,000 a year, it doesn't matter what you do, you got to be paid for the hours that you work. And the Trump administration said, no, we want to make sure that the floor stays at $35,000 a year and take away this added protection from millions of working people, take away this added compensation of tens of millions for workers every single year to benefit employers, to put more of the money, more of the value that working people create in the pockets of billionaires and these huge corporations. And so now we are back to a situation where by virtue of your employer saying that you have management responsibilities, they can pay you $35,000 a year and force you to work more than 40 hours in a work week, and not only not pay you time and a half, they don't even have to pay you for your 41st hour. Every hour that you do of work after 40 in a week, it can be free as long as you make $35,000 a year. I mean, it's just absurd. It's completely ludicrous. And as Union Gus in the chat says, it's exactly right. $58,000 is poverty wages in most metros anyway. And so now they can pay you $35,000, not pay you anymore. That's the Trump administration's policy for working class people. Adam called in about it. He had a couple of things to say. Let's play clip three.
3: Hey, y'all. This is Adam with the Valley Labor Report. And we've got another reminder this week that if working people want protections, we've got to organize for them ourselves. The Trump Labor Department has officially scrapped Biden-era overtime rules that would have expanded overtime eligibility to millions of salaried workers. The rule would have required employers to pay overtime to a lot of salaried workers making under $58,000 a year. But after federal courts blocked it, the administration has now dropped the appeals and formally restored the much lower Trump-era threshold of around $35,000 a year. Now, look, politicians come and go. Court rulings change. Regulations get rewritten every few years, depending on who's in power. But union contracts, those are something workers can fight for directly. That's why organized workers across this country bargain for guaranteed overtime protections and stronger pay scales and limits on forced overtime and real enforcement on the job. Because when protections only exist on paper in Washington, they can disappear overnight. But when workers are organized together, we can force the boss to respect what we've won. If you're tired of watching working people get jerked around every election cycle, then it's time to organize your workplace, support unions in your community, and build worker power where it matters most, on the job. Solidarity forever, y'all.
1: And with that, I think we're going to go ahead and wrap up the program. Appreciate everybody for tuning in. 844-899-TVLR is the phone number. If you'd like to leave us a voicemail, we'll try to play it on next week's program. Appreciate everybody for tuning in. We'll see you then.

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1: Hey folks, it's Richard Chu, also known as Bad, the Black Asian Dude. 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Chu's Views is about pragmatic, progressive conversation with a bit of smash mouth talk. 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

0: 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Hey, cousin. Now it's time for the Family Meeting News.
1: I'm Michelle Peltier. Here's what we're following on the Family Meeting. All 135 graduating seniors at a majority black high school have been accepted into college across the nation, with several receiving full-ride scholarships. Every senior in the class of 2026 at South Bend College Prep Charter High School in Illinois, which is about 88% black, received college acceptance letters and a combined $54 million in merit and need-based scholarships. This marks the 13th consecutive year in which every senior at South Bend Prep achieved 100% college acceptance. Students collectively earned more than 1,300 college acceptances from institutions nationwide. Seven received full-ride scholarships from California Polytechnic. I practiced it so much and I got it every time except when I'm on the air. State University, while three received full-ride scholarships from Washington University. In St. Louis, several students in the class also made history across schools, prestigious programs in academics, athletics, and the arts.
2: Shout out to Blondie Davis.
1: Mayor Brandon Johnson joined community leaders and residents on Chicago's west side to break ground on the Blocks Together Community Plaza, a project aimed at fostering healing, wellness, and community-driven development in West Humboldt Park. The plaza, led by local nonprofit Blocks Together, will serve as a permanent space for violence prevention efforts, youth and arts programming, cultural events, food distribution, and resident-led organizing. The site is located at 3713 West Chicago Avenue. A nonprofit that supports asylum seekers will cease operations this fall after 3 years of helping migrants in Chicago. Catherine's Caring Cause was founded by Sisters of Mercy Pat Murphy and Joanne Persh. The two dedicated their lives to immigrant rights and founded the nonprofit in October 2022 after being contacted about an asylum-seeking family of six from Sierra Leone that needed housing in Chicago. The nonprofit was formed in response to the many thousands of migrants bused and flown to Chicago starting in 2022. With the two founders' deaths, Catherine's Caring Causes Board has decided to cease operations in November. Please visit our webpage, tfmradioshow.com. 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
1: Welcome to the Galactic Headquarters. 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It's family meeting time. I'm your boy, E. That voice you heard earlier was that of Michelle. Michelle, thank you so much for the news.
2: You're welcome.
1: 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In the space shuttle cockpit controlling everything is... the retired porn star we all know and love. No. That is Bobby Longstroke.
2: Devin! My son, Devin.
1: His sidekick, his driver, Curly Top Paul. That's right, my friend.
2: Oh, yes.
1: Yeah. Good. Oh, my goodness. I got questions today, Michelle. You ready for this?
2: Oh, my goodness. I'm scared.
1: Yeah, a game show host kind of thing going on here today. 773-763-9278 is the number. 773-763-9278 is the number. Woo, I'm glad it is 80 degrees today in Chicago.
2: Yay.
1: Yeah, because we get tired of the winters around here, man. So y'all out there butt naked in the streets because it's 80 and wilding out.
2: Flops. Ooh,
1: yeah,
2: yay.
1: Yeah.
2: Happy day.
1: Ooh, so I can't decide if my questions that I just conjured up here. I've been actually thinking about this for a couple of days because I thought, okay, this is good questions to ask our cousins.
2: Mm.
1: Yeah?
2: Mm-hmm.
1: Yeah?
2: If you say so.
1: Oh, yeah, because I watch things and I hear things and I think these things sometimes present themselves. And, I'm always kind of a contrarian when it comes to the questions that we ask our society.
2: I would have never thought that.
1: Really?
2: Thank you for explaining yourself.
1: That's why your chair's low down.
2: So you always gotta get personal.
1: Just, you know.
2: Just go ahead.
1: Sarcastic ass. No, I like the question that, you know, why is your neighborhood this way? And my retort is, why is your neighborhood that way? Mm-hmm. Right? It's, you know.
2: Those are great questions, though.
1: I think so. Mm-hmm. I think so. I think that it gets to the core of our society, I think. And so... I got several questions, and they're not even really related.
2: Oh, my goodness.
1: Yeah. I heard one of those talking heads on television this week. They're on television every week, you know.
2: You say so.
1: The talking heads, I mean.
2: You know, I don't know.
1: You do have television. I told you that this week. They were asserting what we tend to assert here in progressive circles is, why do these people vote against their best interest?
2: Mm-hmm.
1: Right. You hear that too, don't you?
2: Mm-hmm.
1: Right. You wonder the same thing, don't you?
2: Not anymore.
1: Really? Why not?
2: I don't care.
1: That's it?
2: Mm-hmm. Pretty much.
1: Okay. That's actually good to hear that you don't care, because I didn't care either.
2: You never care, though.
1: No, never did. Never did care. But there,
2: you don't care right now either. You're just asking the question.
1: I don't care. I don't care. I wish them the worst, actually. But... but here's the thing, though. There is, for intellectually curious people, there's some science behind this.
2: Is there?
1: That you can apply across, at least as scientific questions you can ask, right? Human nature type questions about who they are, what they do, that kind of thing. That I don't care about them.
2: May I ask you a question, though, before you finish?
1: Well, hell no, you can't ask me a question. Okay, go ahead.
2: Are we wanting to know so that we can change their behavior?
1: Oh, no,
2: or we're
1: no,
2: wanting
1: no.
2: to know because we want to ask because we just want to know?
1: Ahead. You're skipping way ahead. Because as usual, you think I'm going somewhere that I'm not going. For Christ's sake. They vote against their best interests, right? And so there's science behind people who... Okay, so somebody... drops a bowling ball on their foot. How'd you do that? You know what? You know, or let's say that you were walking down the street and you ran into a pole. Aren't you curious? What was your dumb ass doing where you didn't see that pole coming? Aren't you curious about that?
2: It depending on who it depends on who it was that hit the pole.
1: Okay, that's a different layer. I'm with you there.
2: Okay.
1: That's a different layer. Yeah, but could it be the case for these people that we don't really care about anyway? Could it be the case that they are voting their best interest? Right? So to say that they're not voting their best interest would imply that we know what's best for them.
2: Or that they know what's best for themselves.
1: Well, I mean, they might know what's best for them. Maybe they think what they voted for is best for them.
2: No, they're voting to keep things away from other people that will also result in them not getting the same thing.
1: Right. They're voting so that other people can't have any something. But if you were to ask them, are you interested in quality schools? Maybe the answer is no. I'm not interested in having quality schools.
2: The answer would be yes.
1: Well, apparently not. They're voting not to have quality schools. If you look at where they live, the outcomes educationally for them, they're among the poorest in the entire country, arguably in some places in the world.
2: Right, but what did we learn from the civil rights movement?
1: That's a really broad question, Michelle.
2: Based on what we're talking about right now, we learned that they will sacrifice their own.
1: See, I think we're saying that wrong, though. I think that they're not looking at this as I will sacrifice my own education. I think that they're thinking I'm not interested in having good education. Maybe that's the case.
2: Oh, that's pretty bleak.
1: For us, who wants education, but for those who are not interested in it, it's absolutely their thing. Who needs education as far as they're concerned?
2: Well, then if they don't, oh, never mind.
1: Right? Mm-hmm. Or you know, if you look at red states, for instance, they're among the worst Republican-led, conservative-led, right-wing states. The worst educated people, worst health outcomes. Keep on down the list. They're the worst of all that stuff. They have a tendency to produce less revenue than they consume from the country. So they're a drag on the country. Is it at all possible that that's what they want?
2: I guess anything is possible, but why would they want that?
1: Okay, but you're talking like a person who wants otherwise.
2: And why are you sounding irritated with me?
1: I'm going down this path because I think it's interesting to explore the psychosis involved with somebody who's decided for themselves that education, healthcare, and all the other social ills that I suffer from because of how I vote are not important to me. Dental. They clearly don't care about dental. Snag a tooth, I ask. They don't care about dental. Pollution. Or COVID. How about that? Vaccines. Hey. You don't have a healthcare facility within 3 hours of you. Yeah. I'll drive 3 hours. Who needs it? Maybe that's what they want.
2: Or could they be really just ignorant about what they are or are not voting for? Maybe they don't know that those are the results of that vote.
1: That's from the mouth of a person who's intellectually curious. If you're not intellectually curious, though, maybe that's what you want. Maybe that's their thing. So when I was listening to this guy talk about using the phrase voting against your best interests, for some reason it just came over me like, maybe first off, who are we to tell them or to decide for them what's in their best interest? Maybe they have a good handle on what is in their best interest, and it is not being educated and not having quality health care and paying too much in taxes. You go to Texas, for instance, and I think they don't have an income tax, correct me if I'm wrong, in Texas. But they got tolls all over the highways. Every 2 damn miles, you're paying a toll. My son lives in Dallas, and he avoids the tolls. He takes the streets. It takes him longer to get to work, but he avoids the tolls. There's so many of them. So maybe it's not our place to decide what's in their best interest. Maybe that assertion that they're voting against their best interest is not correct. That they are voting in what they perceive is or that they want. You're frowning. Your eyebrows are furling. You don't like that, do you? Because it's stupid, right?
2: Well, because how could you vote against how could you not care about education and healthcare?
1: Do you understand stupid people?
2: Stupid people don't understand stupid people. No!
1: So my first question is do we think that they're voting in their best interest? They are voting in their best interest. And it's just contrary to our best interest. See, you can't get out of your box, see? You can't think big. You can't do that, can you? You're a little bitty thinker, aren't you?
2: What did you just say?
1: I said you're a little bitty thinker.
2: And you kind of just got on here and got really hard with it the second time, didn't you?
1: Little
2: I am not a little bitty thinker.
1: Little bitty thinker. I don't really care about you throwing things at me. Maybe their primary permanent interest is to not have what we perceive as better outcomes.
2: Then what?
1: Careful now how you ask this next question, Michelle. Don't try not to apply your logic.
2: All right.
1: To this.
2: Okay. I have no question then.
1: There you go. Mm-hmm. There's a way that I want to explain to everybody today because, again, I won't give financial advice on the air. But I want to tell you, I promised somebody that I would explain the primary way that rich people avoid taxes. So I'll do that after our next break. Here's another question. And I got one more following that, too, that I'm going to leave to carry over the break. Okay.
2: Wow.
1: And I've asked this question before, and I didn't get I think people struggled with the question and thus the answer. So, because I can ask the question a couple of different ways. Like I can say, for instance, how much money is too much money? But that's not the right question. I could also ask how much money is enough money? And I don't know if that's necessarily the right question. I think asking either one of those questions requires some level of context. Because too much shouldn't be the right word.
2: Sure.
1: There's no such thing. I don't think there's a such thing as too much money.
2: I do.
1: Well, that's you applying your values. And I agree with you because I have one, too, that I think is too much. But I think for the purposes of a society, we can generally agree within proximity how much is enough for you to sustain yourself, right? And there's limits. There's the bottom limit and there's the upper limit, right?
2: Mm-hmm.
1: On the bottom, food, shelter, clothing, the essentials in life, right?
2: Mm-hmm. Mm-hmm.
1: So that's the enough number for our society.
2: Mm-hmm.
1: Then there's the number that is in the billions,
2: mm-hmm.
1: right? So, you know, if you've got $1 billion, most people can't perceive of $1 billion, having $1 billion. And what does it mean for you financially in our society? It comes almost invariably with an 800 credit score,
2: mm-hmm.
1: unless you're just out there like your boy, stiffing people and running up bills. But so, you know, borrowing money is not a problem if you got $1 billion and having a home and cars and educating your children and healthcare, that kind of thing kind of comes with it. But, you know, then it becomes 2 billion and 5 billion and 10 billion. And okay, so I think inherent in the question is how many houses are enough? How many cars are enough? How many vacations are enough? How many jets are enough? Those kind of questions kind of fall under that, right? Go ahead.
2: Not for me. No, I think. For me, I don't care what you do with your money in regards to that. What bothers me about people with this money is how they try to affect the rest of our lives through using their money to alter government, using their money to alter space travel, you know, stuff that affects all people that they shouldn't be a part of, I don't think.
1: Well, I agree with you. I think that's a secondary question, though, right? Once we decide, once we can collectively decide that around here is enough at the high end, then we can talk about the influence that that money has.
2: Okay, and so what I'm saying to you is I don't care about what the, I don't think that the amount of houses, the houses and all that, I don't think that matters.
1: Well,
2: I think
1: does,
2: the secondary question matters.
1: It does, though, because it informs tax policy.
2: I see what you're saying.
1: Right? So at a certain level, this is enough. You can continue to make that kind of money, but we're going to tax everything above what we've deemed as enough. And I'm real open with that word, okay? Everything above that, we're going to take it back up to the tax rate that we enjoyed during the FDR years,
2: mm-hmm.
1: where everything above $1 billion, let's say, is taxed at 70%.
2: But let me ask you this, Eric.
1: So you still get to keep 30%, by the way.
2: Right.
1: Right.
2: But let me ask you this. And don't you still, no matter how many houses you have and boats, and don't you still have to pay tax on those? It's not the tax. They're not taxing the earned income. Or no, they are taxing the earned income. So the houses, the condos, and all of the property, they still have to pay taxes on that, right?
1: Well, possibly. Possibly. I mean, property taxes on your home, that kind of thing.
2: Yeah, they're not exempt from that.
1: Well, and I'm talking mainly about income taxes, but you're right. You're going to pay some taxes. I mean, to a degree, when you're paying money to the state, it's almost always a tax. If you're paying a toll, mm-hmm. it's essentially a tax. Mm-hmm. If you're paying a tariff, it's essentially a tax.
2: Right.
1: Although you give it a different name, tolls and tariffs.
2: Mm-hmm.
1: So I'm going to ask my third question after we hit the break. Huh?
2: Okay.
1: Right? I'm making you think a little bit today.
2: My head hurts.
1: There's something else going on there with you. All right, y'all. The number is 773-763-9278. Stay tuned for more of The Family.

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0: 773-763-9278. I like Sly's voice in this.
1: It's nice.
0: Yeah. Wow. That is heroin. That's what that is.
1: Is that what that was?
0: Oh my God. It's a family affair. Yeah. Yes. Got it. Sly died last year, I think, right? Yeah. A radio DJ decided to get into the music business. Crazy.
1: He did the right thing.
0: Yeah, there's a special, I think it's on Netflix. Mm-hmm. Have you seen that one?
1: Mm-hmm. Mm-hmm. I saw the first part of it.
0: Yeah, Sly's a bad boy, man. I don't think he gets enough credit for his funk, man. 773-763-9278 is the number. Okay, so let me ask my third question. And so this is one of those questions that I've asked before. And still think. I think you're the biggest culprit, by the way. You can't. These questions require you to think outside of. I'm asking. I shouldn't say require you. I'm asking you to think outside of your normal box.
1: And you're saying I don't?
0: No, you have a hard time with it, at least. You struggle with that, right? When I ask the question, watch what I do. Watch what happens to you, okay? Okay? All right? So who would you like to see run for president? Who would you like to see run for president the next cycle? And listen, contextually, let me tell you why I'm asking it, and I want different kinds of answers. Many times people answer the question by saying who they think they can win, or who they think is next in line, or who makes sense. And I'm asking to open up the landscape. Anybody who you think would be a thinking person, a person who can consume information and make the kind of decision, the kind of fair and equitable and useful decision that serves the country. Anybody in or out of politics, in or out of business, that would be a really good candidate. Not who we think people would vote for. Because I know that could be two different people, right?
1: I think it could be more than two.
0: I mean, but it can be different persons.
1: Right, but I'm...
0: Who we think can win isn't necessarily
1: right.
0: Who we'd like to see all the time.
1: I know. I hear you.
0: All right. And I've given my answer before, so I don't need to do that again.
1: Yeah, you should do it one more time.
0: It's Neil deGrasse Tyson.
1: Oh, that's right.
0: I think he's a thinking person. I would love to see him in a briefing with all the experts, and they give him all the data. He's the kind of person that you can observe to consume information, to do his own reading and understanding, research and understanding, and come to a really reasonable scientific style decision. I think he's the kind of person that I'd love to see run for president. So do you have anybody, Michelle?
1: I have, off the top of my head, when you first said it, I thought of the Georgia guys, Ossoff or Warnock. I like both of them. I think both of them would do a great job.
0: What about somebody outside of politics? Anybody come to mind?
1: I can't think of anybody right now.
0: How about somebody who you know well, like is a friend of yours, that you
1: no.
0: think would just be a good president?
1: No.
0: If all your friends are raggedy, they wouldn't be good presidents?
1: No, what I'm saying is I have a lot of respect for that office, even though the people that are in there now do not. And I don't think it can be just anybody, no matter how smart they are, how much I care about them, how much they care about the world. I don't think anybody's suited for the job. Just because you can do it doesn't mean you should.
0: Well, I can't disagree with that, but do you think Rich would be a good president?
1: I think Rich would be an amazing president.
0: But you did. He didn't come to mind, though.
1: No, he did not.
0: Right.
1: Because
0: We're talking about the black agent, dude, by the way.
1: Because he's changing the world right here. I feel like he could do more here.
0: You're in that box again. Now you're in the box.
1: I'm not. I think he could do. Look, the president can't do as much as we think he can. There are people around the president. Whatever.
0: No. Because if I say whatever, then you're in my behind. So that's true.
1: I would be.
0: Okay, so it's or her.
1: Okay, whatever.
0: Okay, I'm gonna do that next time. I'm gonna do that next time.
1: Or her. You know where I am when I'm saying I am going to get an attitude with it because you know where I'm coming from when I say that.
0: You didn't say her.
1: Yes, you do.
0: You said him. You said him.
1: I know I said him because we haven't had a woman. It doesn't look promising to have one anytime soon. Mm-hmm. Not that it's not possible.
0: Rich would be a good president.
1: I said yes, but I do think that there are people that can serve in different ways, in bigger ways than being the president.
0: That's why I said that. That's box thinking, I think.
1: You know what? If I don't agree with you, it's box thinking.
0: No, it's
1: that's
0: not,
1: the
0: that's
1: way
0: not
1: you
0: the
1: think.
0: Case at all.
1: Yes.
0: No, because
1: yes,
0: you,
1: it is.
0: Because the default for almost everybody is to pick somebody currently in politics.
1: Okay, but why isn't that a natural?
0: It is natural, and I'm asking people if you could pick anybody on Earth.
1: Well, DT wasn't in politics, and look at where we are.
0: He's a really bad example.
1: Well, he's an example, though, and he's there, and he's destroying everything.
0: Okay, but Neil deGrasse Tyson's not in politics. Would he be good?
1: We don't know, Eric.
0: Can you speculate?
1: He's smarter, that's for sure.
0: Can you speculate?
1: But I don't know if he'd be a good president. We don't know. What are you basing that knowledge on? That he's smart?
0: That he is a strategically thinking person.
1: Okay. But can he strategically think for millions of people?
0: Can John Ossoff?
1: He's got a better start than Neil.
0: How so?
1: Because he's in the bowl.
0: Okay, that's what I get through saying to you. You pick somebody in politics.
1: You need some familiarity with it.
0: Are you saying that the job requires familiarity with politics?
1: I do.
0: So reading it and understanding it is not enough. You have to have had the job before in politics.
1: I think that you can start and go in degrees. I don't think that the first office a person should run for who's never run for office before is president of the United States.
0: Why is that?
1: Because you don't know nothing.
0: So George Washington ran and never had been in office.
1: Oh, my
0: before.
1: God.
0: Right?
1: He was the first one, though.
0: Right, right.
1: So there was no precedent for it.
0: Right, right, right.
1: So we're both right.
0: No. I think your assertion that you can't do the job without having political
1: experience. I didn't
0: experience.
1: Say you can't. I said you have better odds if you have some experience.
0: I don't even believe that.
1: Well, that's on you, dude. Great. Fantastic.
0: What makes that person who is a politician or is in politics now better?
1: I didn't say that. I said you have to have some familiarity with what's going on. I said you can run for anything, right? But I have a problem with somebody who comes straight out of the gate and wants to be the top and have had no experience, doesn't understand the process really, just decides I've got this money, I've got this big of a following. I can lead the country, and I disagree with it.
0: So JB did it.
1: For governor? Mm-hmm. I didn't say there wasn't exceptions. I'm just saying
0: well,
1: it's not.
0: That's what I'm asking you for, see?
1: Okay.
0: You got nobody.
1: No.
0: You don't even know anybody.
1: I wouldn't say so.

0: How about diplomacy, speaking with other heads of state?
1: For sure. For sure.
0: You laugh.
1: I just hope she's not listening to me because she's screaming at the TV now.
0: We don't know who she is. She'll be okay.
1: She's screaming at me.
0: She'll be okay.
1: She's screaming at me.
0: Yeah. Speaking to the American people. Would she be good at that?
1: Yeah.
0: How about campaigning?
1: Oh, yeah. She was the kind of person when we were young, she could walk in a room and everybody would look at her because she had this energy. She still has it, actually, this energy that was, made you look.
0: There are a lot more aspects to the job of being president, but those are kind of the core, aren't they?
1: Somewhat.
0: And she can handle those. Right?
1: Yeah, she can.
0: She'd be good at it. You think she'd be good at it?
1: Yes.
0: You think she's listening? That's why you're saying that?
1: No, because I'm... Do you think anybody can do your job?
0: Yeah. Yeah.
1: Anybody?
0: Yeah.
1: And they can do it as well as you?
0: Yep.
1: You do?
0: Yeah.
1: Okay. Then never mind.
0: You were getting ready to make a point?
1: Yeah, I was.
0: What's that point?
1: You nixed it all out.
0: What's the point?
1: That everybody can't do your job.
0: Well, okay.
1: You can attempt to do it. Anybody can attempt to do it, but that doesn't mean they can do it.
0: Yeah, well, not everybody, for sure.
1: But. And you can't come in and have no frame of reference for it and be successful at it. You have to know kind of what to do, how to do it, why to do it, right?
0: I don't think that the job of president, there's no training program.
1: There's no training program for any of it, but it's the top job.
0: Well, yeah, I got that. I know that too, but I'm saying it there's no training for it. It's an inherent skill. You ran through the skills that Carla matched up with well, which seems to me like she'd be a great president. Yeah? No?
1: I can't.
0: Get out of your box now. Get out of your box.
1: It hurts.
0: Why?
1: To get out of the box, it hurts. I can't say. I mean, like, Carla, Carol. I mean,
0: we're on Carla now.
1: I know, but they're kind of equally yoked. I just don't. Just because you can doesn't mean you should. I said just because you can does not mean you should.
0: Right. But if you can, then you should.
1: Why? No, why?
0: Why shouldn't you?
1: Because everything looks easier if you've never done it before.
0: Oh, so she couldn't handle it.
1: I don't know.
0: You just said she could.
1: I don't know.
0: You just said she'd be good at it.
1: Based on the questions that you asked me, yes, she could. But I don't really know. She doesn't know if she'd make a good president.
0: Nobody knows.
1: She would think
0: sure.
1: She could be a good president, but she doesn't know.
0: Nobody knows for sure.
1: Right.
0: But in terms of having the core intangibles, just the ability to be a thinking.
1: A lot of people have those qualities.
0: Absolutely. Everybody's not suited for it, but you said she was.
1: Lots of people are.
0: And she among them.
1: Yes. Among lots of people.
0: I'm trying to bridge the gap between you describing some of what I listed as some of the essential components of the job and her being a good president. Am I not? Is that bridge not there? I know the whole thing about she may not want to. She probably shouldn't. They may not receive her well. All those other intangibles. But in terms of the core skills and abilities, you seem to indicate that she has them.
1: They're not. I'm just saying a lot of people have them. I'm not quite sure.
0: We're talking about Carla now.
1: Yes.
0: Carla has them.
1: Yes.
0: Which, so I'm trying to see if there's a bridge between she has these core components and thus she would be a good president.
1: Well, don't you think DT has those core components?
0: I think no, because he lacks the intellectual curiosity. He lacks the ability to speak to the American people.
1: Well, the American people, but many American people would disagree with that. They believe that he's speaking truth.
0: We're talking about Carla now. Carla has it.
1: Well, I have to understand it in order to do this with you.
0: But Carla has it, though.
1: Yes.
0: Okay, so if somebody, Carla or whoever, has what we just talked about, then can the assumption be made that that person would be a good president?

0: No.
1: Okay, let me ask the question a different way. If those core characteristics are in place, can it be assumed that this could potentially be a good president? Potentially be a good president.
0: Okay, potentially.
1: So that's the basis of my question. Who would you like to see? Who would be a good president? Because you need something different at this point. Completely different. Something that doesn't exist in either one of the parties right now. Somebody that's willing to kick the furniture over there can speak to the American people and change things.
0: Leslie Jones.
1: How about that? She kicked the furniture over. Mm-hmm. She would kick the furniture over for sure. Yep. Yep.
0: Dude, that hurt. That was hard.
1: I know. Because you can't get out of the box.
0: You live in the box. You just act like you don't.
1: I don't.
0: Yeah, you know, not being in the box is in the box.
1: I'm trying to get y'all to think different about this thing, man.
0: So three
1: questions are these people actually voting in their best interests? How much money is enough? And who would you like to see run for president? The number is 773-763-9278. Stay tuned for more of the Family Meeting.

0: Good afternoon, Chicago. My name is Timothy Hicks, Marine Corps vet. Keep listening to the family meeting.
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0: Ember, and I'll get back to you. Once again, it's another rap-handed
1: This is Melanie Martin Ware, Howard University alumni, class of 1990. Welcome back to the family meeting.
2: 773-763-9278 is the number, 773-763-9278. And, yeah, three questions. Now, this is the part where you struggle, just like Michelle did. You struggle to answer the damn questions. You add in a whole bunch of facts and situations and talk about reality and stuff. We ain't on reality right now. We on speculation and fun, right? Bozo. Let's pick Bozo the clown. He'd be better than the dude you got right now, wouldn't he? Mm-hmm. Yeah. Okay, so real quick, as I promised, how rich people get around paying taxes. Here you go. You ready for this? You ever notice, Michelle, how many of these people are the stocks, these rich people are paid in stocks?
1: Mm-hmm.
2: They get big stock grants. They get granted stock. They own stock in their company, like blah, blah, blah, blah.
1: Elon got Twitter, right?
2: Well, he used his stock value to buy Twitter, yeah. But this is what they do, and it's embedded with banking rules and tax laws. Ready? It's called, I forget the phrase. See there? So anyway, you get stock, right? There's a phrase we use in the industry for this. You get stock. Let's say you get $100 million worth of stock. And so you work for a company that pays you $250,000 a year, but they give you $100 million in stock every year. And you think, well, what's the stock worth to me? Well, you can borrow against your stock. You know this?
1: No.
2: Yeah, and the industry is called margin, but it's basically borrowing. Just like you do a mortgage, you can borrow against your stock. So if you have $100 million in stock, you can get at least $50 million of that borrowed. Sometimes more, depending on your credit. So you essentially have gotten $250,000 in salary that you're paying taxes on, and you've got $50 million in cash to do whatever you want to. Buy houses, buy yachts, buy cars, buy vacations, so on and so forth. And every time they give you more stock, you can borrow some more. And here's where it gets tricky, right? You can look this up. It's called the Step Up in Basis Rule, S-T-E-P-I-N, Basis, B-A-S-I-S, Rule. It's an IRS rule. And I'll explain it to you with an example. If I were to buy $100,000 worth of stock and that stock appreciated in value to $150,000, stick with me, Michelle, okay? And I sell that stock, I have $50,000 in gain, right? You follow me? I bought $100,000 in stock. It appreciated in value to $150,000.
1: Okay.
2: And then I sold it.
1: Okay.
2: So I have $50,000 in gain.
1: Okay. Yes.
2: I have to pay capital gains taxes on that $50,000.
1: Okay.
2: Right? If I buy $100,000 in stock and it appreciates to $150,000 in value, and then I die, my children inherit it at $150,000. They don't pay taxes on the gain. It's called step up in basis. The basis of your stock purchase, the basis of your purchase is stepped up to the amount, the value it was when you died. So, in other words, you can get stock all of your career. You can borrow against it to buy your entire lifestyle and then give it to your family and they never pay taxes on it.
1: Do you have to pay taxes on the stocks?
2: Never.
1: Oh, so that's a, so if you sell it, you have to pay taxes on it.
2: They just never sell it.
1: They just keep trading it.
2: They just keep owning it.
1: Owning it.
2: Mm-hmm.
1: If they cash it out, do
2: they pay taxes on it? That's selling it, cashing it out.
1: So when is it real money?
2: It's real money to them because they borrow against it, and you don't pay taxes on the borrowed money
1: because it's a stock.
2: Because it's a loan, and it's at preferred rates. It's nominal rates of interest you pay on this, but usually the stock growth outpaces the interest you pay on that loan. So that's how they get around it. That's why you see them accumulating huge sums of stock. That's why you see them getting terminated from companies and walking out the door with hundreds of millions of dollars of stock. That's the same as cash to them because they just borrow against it and never pay cash on that, never pay taxes on the cash that they borrowed against that stock. And then their children inherit it at the next level.
3: Why is that a thing?
2: You're in America. That's how they do it. That's how they avoid taxes.
3: So are you saying in other countries they tax them on it?
2: I don't know the tax code in other countries. Mm. That's how they do it. I think it's like grant, borrow, and die. I think that's the phrase that people use. Grant the stock, borrow against it, and then die. And you never pay taxes on any of that. So versus taking $100 million in income, you take $100 million in stock. And it's tax-free, basically.
3: But if you borrow on the money, you get if you borrow on it, you're getting money, right? The borrowing is money. Do you have to pay taxes on that?
2: No.
3: You don't have to pay taxes on the money you borrow against?
2: No.
3: So there's no taxation on this whole situation at all?
2: There's some implied taxes on the stock grant itself. It's a term called constructive receipt that you have to contend with, but it's nominal.
3: Well, implied, what does implied mean? It's implied, it's not real?
2: It's a discussion today, but there's some minimal stocks in there that they're willing to pay.
3: Well, that's why hard.
2: It ain't the same as getting paid as if you got paid $100 million in income. It's different. It's an imputed value in the stock that they use for taxation purposes.
3: Cassandra, he's not going to give, but Cassandra wants to know, do you pay taxes on the dividends of your stock?
2: You pay taxes as income on the dividends from your stock, yeah.
3: Okay.
2: Yeah. Yeah. Sometimes they'll grant themselves different kinds of shares, though, that don't pay dividends.
3: Meanwhile, us regular folk are taxed out of the yin-yang for everything.
2: Yeah, baby. Yup.
3: Wow. That's pretty messed up.
2: Look it up. Especially look up step up and basis rule, because it really applies to all of us. I'll give you a good example. If you own your home, let's say your mother, this is for all those listeners, if your mama's alive and she owns her home.
3: Mm-hmm.
2: If your mama bought her house in 1955 for $25,000, right?
3: Mm-hmm.
2: And now she's 80 years old and the house is worth $200,000. And oftentimes what we'll do is we'll switch the house over into our kid's name
3: mm-hmm.
2: when we're alive.
3: Mm-hmm.
2: Mm-mm. Because you enjoy step up in basis too. So if your mama bought it for $25,000, it's worth $200,000. If she sells it, she pays capital gains on the difference. You follow me?
3: Well, but also if the house is paid for, you still have to pay taxes on it.
2: That's property taxes. That's different. That's not even the same rate as your income taxes. We're talking income taxes now.
3: Okay.
2: So if you bought it for $25,000 and it's worth $200,000 and you sell it, you're going to pay taxes on $175,000 in gain, right?
3: Mm-hmm.
2: If you bought it for $25,000 and then it's worth $200,000 when you die, your kids inherited that $200,000.
3: Mm-hmm.
2: So don't switch mama's house over to your name. Let mama die with it.
3: And she just puts you in the will.
2: And you inherit the house at the new basis.
3: Mm-hmm.
2: Everybody enjoys step up in basis. A lot of people make the mistake of circumventing it and losing out on it
3: mm-hmm.
2: by transferring property around. Don't take over mama's account. Don't do none of that. Let her die with her assets and you inherit them. As long as it's got to be the right kind of asset, by the way. It's got to be stock or houses, appreciable assets, right?
3: Mm-hmm, mm-hmm.
2: I'm going too far now because I'm getting into financial advising.
3: I know, you've gotten the curiosity of people.
2: Yeah, well, I promised somebody that I would explain that. They said, you should say that on the radio. People need to know that. Okay, so now you know.
3: Yeah.
2: I ain't saying no more about it.
3: Okay.
2: Email me if you want to know more. info@tfmradioshow.com, info@tfmradioshow.com. I'll tell you more about it then and how it may apply to you. Step up in basis. Know that. Know that. It solves a lot of problems for people, knowing that. That's how rich people get around taxes.
3: Yeah.
2: They do it all the time.
3: Mm-hmm.
2: All the time. I've been in the room when they do it.
3: Aren't you one of them?
2: No. No, not one of them. Not tall. Mm-mm. Okay, so we got to do news, don't we?
3: I guess so. This was kind of newsworthy, though.
2: I don't think so.
3: I do.
2: I don't think you know.
3: You don't know.
2: You don't know either.
3: Whatever.
2: Mm-hmm. Yeah, whatever. Okay, the calls are next. They are.
3: We got a lot.
2: Yeah. You think so?
3: Mm-hmm. I know so.
2: I don't know.
3: You can't see him?
2: I see him calling again. Yeah. Right. All right, y'all. The number is 773-763-9278. Michelle's got news. Stay tuned for more of The Family Meeting.

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1: Yeah!

0: This is Miss Lady B, La Boricua. Now it's time for the family meeting news.
1: Welcome back. I'm Michelle Peltier, and here's more of what we're following on the family meeting. Venus Williams is set to return to the French Open for the first time in 5 years. Almost. I ain't mad at her, though. For the first time in 5 years, continuing one of the most remarkable late career runs in professional tennis. Tournament organizers confirmed that the seven-time Grand Slam singles champion will compete in the women's doubles draw at the 2026 French Open alongside fellow American Hayley Baptiste. The pair secured direct entry into the tournament through their combined rankings. Williams, 45, will not compete in the singles competition at Roland Garros this year. Her last appearance at the French Open came in 2021. Her return to Paris comes just months after she made history at the Australian Open earlier this year. Williams became the oldest woman ever to compete in the tournament's main draw after receiving a wild card entry in January 2026. The 2026 French Open is scheduled to run from May 24th through June 7th in Paris and will feature a 128-player singles field alongside doubles competition. Go Venus! The University of Chicago has announced a major expansion of its undergraduate financial aid program, promising free tuition for students from families earning less than $250,000 annually, starting in autumn 2027. Under the new initiative, students from families with incomes below $125,000 in typical assets will also receive free housing, meals, and coverage for additional fees. The program significantly expands the university's existing commitment to need-based loan-free aid. According to the university, it already distributes more than $225 million annually in undergraduate financial aid, a figure that has doubled since 2011. The first students eligible under the new initiative are expected to enroll in fall 2027. And finally, Tennessee Republican House Speaker Cameron Sexton has removed all 24 House Democrats from every standing committee and subcommittee, retaliating against the caucus for protesting a special session redistricting vote that split the state's only majority Black, majority Democratic congressional district in Memphis into pieces. Sexton sent a letter Tuesday to House Minority Leader Karen Camper, citing what he described as decorum violations, including Democrats locking arms in the front of the chamber as Republicans voted to pass the new congressional map, distributing earplugs to members and using prohibited props and noisemakers. Sexton provided no proof that protesters in the gallery received payments, despite claiming in the letter that they had been paid. The suspension of the Democrats will last through the end of the year. Tennessee is just buck wild right now. Please visit our webpage, cfmradioshow.com. 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
4: Well, all right. Star Child, citizens of the universe, recording angels, we have returned to claim the pyramid. Partying on the mothership, I am the mothership connection. Get down in 3D.

0: a dip in your hip and come on to the mothership. Goose Boot, doing the fuck. Hustle on over here.
1: Hello, this is Drunk Ass Adrian. I listen to the family meeting.
2: Yeah, they're doing a loose booty, baby. Doing a loose booty. Yeah, no, nothing about that kind of funk. What? What? Woo! Star Child, baby.
3: Yes.
2: Star Child.
3: Yes.
2: Do the loose booty. Something about music, man. Something about music. You know what? We need a musician as next president. You think so? Prince would have been a good president.
3: Mm-hmm.
2: You're in the box still. You're still in your box, ain't you?
3: I don't think a lot of people would have been able to handle Prince. I don't think Prince couldn't have done the job, but I don't think people could have handled him.
2: Who cares? Wouldn't he be a great president? It'd be a hell of a concert at the White House every weekend, man. The good president?
3: I don't know.
2: Dr. Funkenstein?
3: Don't know.
2: George Clinton would be a good president.
3: Yeah.
2: He'd be doing loose booty up in the White House.
3: If that's what you think makes a great president.
2: Oh, my
3: fine.
2: God. It would be hot.
3: It'd be something.
2: It would be hot. It'd be better than what you got now.
3: Anything's better than we have now.
2: That's what I'm saying. I'll take this. I'll take the funk all day long. Because funk heals. You understand?
3: Oh, you think so?
2: Funk heals.
3: Okay.
2: And that only moves, it removes. You did?
3: Okay.
2: I'm just saying.
3: All right.
2: If you... Oh.
3: Am I not? I am.
2: You can't get out with this, man. I don't care what you think. That's funk. That's funk. It's religion. Funk is religion.
3: Is anybody saying it isn't funk?
2: You're kind of implying that.
3: I am not. You just.
2: I think you are.
3: Your receptors are so off kilter.
2: I think that you don't know that you are that way. I think you don't know. You're a defunker. You're a defunker. Yeah, take a deep breath. You need that because you're a defunker. That's what happens with you defunkers. You don't know you're a defunker.
3: Can't stand him at all.
2: What?
0: Well, all right. Start ya.
2: You ain't ready for this, man.
0: Recording angel.
2: You ain't ready for this, man. You're a defunker, Michelle. I'm just letting you know that you're a defunker.
3: Sticks and stones.
2: Sticks and stones?
3: Mm-hmm.
2: Is that what you think?
3: Mm-hmm. Mm-hmm.
2: Okay, if you want to. If you want to do it that way.
3: I really have no other way to deal with it right now. It's time for me to go. Peace out, y'all. It's been nice. It's been good. It's been really fun. Yeah. I'm out now.
2: You just got through with the news, Michelle. I can't do that. Okay, so just so y'all understand, we've got a fairly intellectually curious family here. With some really, really violent exceptions. And you know who they are.
3: Yeah.
2: So see if y'all can stick with the... stick with it today. Right? Just, go out on a limb today. Be broad thinking.
3: Think
2: today.
3: Outside your box.
2: That's not how I talk. You see. Maybe they're actually voting in their best interest. Maybe they want poor outcomes. Maybe that's what they want. They prefer to have an imbecile in the White House. We love it that way. Maybe that's the thing. And I'm not being facetious.
3: No, I know. I think that they like him because he seems like them. So if they think that they're imbeciles and he's an imbecile, then yes, that's why.
2: Okay. That's a little deeper than I expected. But okay. That too. But to the core issues, good health care? Damn that. We don't need that. That's not important to us. Good education? All that book learning stuff, who needs it? Maybe that's who they are. Maybe this is their permanent interest to do this. How much money is enough money? And I don't want to talk about the low end. I want to talk about the high end. It's enough. And I'm not saying that everything above that number you shouldn't have. You should have as much as you can earn. I'm talking about in terms of how it informs public policy. Do we tax money above that number at 60 or 70%? That's where I'm headed with that. And who would you like to see be run for president? Anybody, not just somebody who you think can win. Anybody. Dream for a second. Right now, Carla's got my vote. Is anybody else?
3: Yes, but we have Carol, we have Michelle, and we have Trina.
2: Carol, Michelle, and Trina must have called her and said, hey, what about me?
3: No, they didn't.
2: They text her. You just going to drag your girl?
3: No, they did it.
2: Okay.
3: Listen, I'm surrounded by really brilliant women. It's a blessing.
2: Okay. All right, so who's first here? You watching the...
3: Yeah, I am.
2: It's David from San Francisco, right?
3: But then why you ask me if you can see
2: I just
3: it?
2: Looked. I just asked
3: well,
2: you.
3: Then why you asked me then?
2: Because you usually would know off the top of your head.
3: But I did, but you told me not to pay attention to it,
2: one day,
3: so I don't.
2: One day, man.
3: So
2: one
3: why
2: day,
3: don't you?
2: One day. One day.
3: You'll knock my block off.
2: Just saying, man. To the moon, Alice.
3: To the moon.
2: David, what's up, man?
3: Hi, David.
4: Yeah, how are you? You know, I'll take the bait on how much to tax the super rich. I don't know if you're familiar with a financial scandal. You remember the 2008, we had the big subprime scandal. And that was after the 8 years of George Bush Jr. He had so ruined the economy, we ended up with the subprime scandal. Mm-hmm. And that was that crashed the economy so much that that year Obama got elected. Well, the crooks in the Department of Justice that were left over from the Bush administration refused to prosecute those subprime scoundrels. I think there was only one banker that actually went to prison, but they stole the homes of 40 million people who were trying to buy their houses, and they stole their houses, and only one banker ended up in prison, and all of those deeds ended up in mysterious hands. And kind of that was sort of the beginning of Airbnb, where all of these mysterious deeds, the houses started getting rented on a nightly basis, and people couldn't find a house to rent because so many of these deeds were passed over to mysterious entities that they were just hoarding the houses, and they created the homeless problem, and they created a whole lot of strife during the beginning of Obama's administration. And when they didn't get prosecuted, the same crooks, they went on to create a scandal called the LIBOR scandal, L-I-B-O-R, and it was the London Interbank Offer Rate. Mm-hmm. And when you looked at the value of the entire world, you know, all the copper in the ground, all the copper pulled out, all of the aluminum, all of the fish in the seas, all of the bridges and infrastructure of cities and countries around the world, the entire world was valued at about $24 trillion. But the LIBOR scandal was the interest rate on everything that everybody had gotten caught up in. And so the interest owed on the $24 trillion was $350 trillion. So I think that's something like 14 times bigger. And so in order to pay off $350 trillion, you would have to fish every fish out of the ocean 14 times. You would have to grow crops, you know, to the degree of 14 times.
2: So I want you to get to your point because we got other callers waiting, but I get you. I remember that too. In fact, the LIBOR rate uses the base mortgage rates largely on LIBOR.
4: Yeah. And it wasn't just in America. It was worldwide. Mm-hmm. So the entire world got not only shafted, but they got shafted with fake interest rates. Because, you know, if you look at it religiously, Moses says that any interest rate is an insult to God. You know, God owns everything, and somebody that charges 1% interest is insulting God. Well, these guys were you know, to this day, I mean, you try to get a credit card, they'll go you 46%. They'll go you 1,500%. America got used to fake interest rates, and these scoundrels are still seeing to it that those fake interest rates are being paid off or people's lives are crushed. And to the degree, and this is 2008, it was 14 times the value of the entire world. Now these scoundrels are claiming, well, we have to deregulate everything. We have to drop all the pollution laws in order to pay off this fake debt. We have to allow business to get back to business in order to pay off this fake debt. And so I'm basically taking the position that, you know, this old law of Moses was Jubilee. When the money becomes so fake, you just have to cancel all debts. You free everybody from the debts, and everybody gets a chance to start over. It's like playing a Monopoly board, and you realize that so many people are cheating, you just turn it over and start
2: all over again. Yeah, the numbers, you're right, though, Dave, and we appreciate the call, man. Thanks.
3: Don't hang up on him. David, do you know who John Fiedler is? Fiedler?
4: Not offhand. Is he an economist?
3: No, he's the voice of Piglet.
4: Did he do something along these lines?
3: No, he's just the voice of Winnie the Pooh's friend, Piglet.
2: I think she's calling you a Piglet, man.
3: No, I'm not calling him. He sounds just like him.
2: Like
3: he
2: Piglet?
3: Sounds, oh, yes! He has the voice.
4: So I could have another field of endeavor. I could make $1 million if I'd went Piglet.
3: You could. I think you could. You sound just like him. I want you to look at it. Look at him. Look up Piglet. The early Winnie the Pooh.
4: I'd hate to run him out of a job.
3: He's not with us anymore.
2: Dave, I'd punch her in the nose next time I see her if I were you. That's what I would do.
4: No.
2: You better not call me Piglet in front of nobody no more.
3: It's a compliment.
2: She called you Piglet.
3: It's a compliment with Winnie the Pooh. He's Winnie the Pooh's friend. Okay, let's go to the next
2: one. At least she didn't call you Eeyore. Not very hollow.
4: My grandmother showed me a little doll when I was an infant, and it looked just like Piglet. So,
3: see, Piglet's sweet. He's Winnie the Pooh's best friend.
2: Okay, Dave, thanks, man.
3: Thank you, Dave. Yeah.
2: Thanks, Dave. We appreciate
4: Take care.
2: It. Man. Thanks. Okay. Man. Call him grown-ass man Piglet, man, for everybody. Should have put him on the side. They call him Piglet, man. You sound like Piglet.
3: If you had a relationship with Winnie the Pooh, you know it's not an insult.
2: You ain't got no home training. That's your problem.
3: You just don't know about Winnie the Pooh.
2: Oh, my God. Okay, so let's talk to Al.
3: Al.
2: Do they call you Eeyore, Al?
5: Hello. How's it going today?
2: It's good.
5: So I have a page of notes here.
3: Oh, wow, good.
5: Good to talk to you again. I'm already outside my box calling in. you know, you make comments, you know, like, are they voting in their interest for number one? And I'd say that they think they are voting in their interest. They have been told that the health care is better if the way it is in the U.S. They have been told that private education is going to be better. They've been told that pollution doesn't matter, you know. All these things. We have too many people that can be that are malleable and can be manipulated.
2: So you think that they think that they're healthy and educated?
5: Yeah.
2: Okay.
5: I think they're being convinced that you know, but you know, we have this media monster machine that is from the ultra rich that are pulling the strings. And, you know, they're on AM radio, they're on TV, you know, you can name them, you know, Fox News, TBN, Daystar Television. One of the big ones is also Trendy Broad, Salem News Network. That's one of the big ones, too. And they're all on TV. They're all telling us. They're all agreeing with what's going on right now. And those are the people pulling the strings that we have to figure out how to how to get above their noise, and that's and talking about all this and doing this kind of plays into their game, because we're arguing amongst ourselves and we're not paying attention to the Epstein class and the ultra rich that want us to all be arguing and not figuring out how to get around them. You know, we have an election in 6 months. We got to be talking about getting the vote out and coming together somehow. And man, that's just so important. And yes, there are some rich people. You know, you look at Krickster, you look at Warren Buffett. I think one of the guys, which I don't remember, running for governor in California is rich right now. And they're not perfect, but they have empathy. They have compassion.
6: So wait a minute. So back up a second then. So back to your original point. So it's your assertion that someone in West Virginia or someplace like that that has three total teeth in their whole head, they think that's a good outcome.
5: They're or they're not smart enough to understand.
6: Okay, this is good though. Having three teeth, at least I got three, right?
5: They have their community, and their whole community is telling them that they have the right idea. And that includes this, you know, the Christian Nationalist TV. That includes the Fox News. Mm-hmm. They're all convincing people what to think.
6: Okay. Okay, that's fair. Do you want to try to take a shot at the other two questions?
5: Enough money is... You have a point there, and we have to just enough money is when people start using it wrong, and there's so many people that
6: Hold on a second, man. That's a value judgment. Now you can't decide what's right and wrong for people to do with money that they've earned. So wrong, I push back on wrong.
5: Okay, they can't use money to lie. They can't use money to cheat. They can't use money for criminality.
6: Yeah, but broke people do that all the time, though.
5: Broke people do that all the time because they don't see a future sometimes. If we build community and improve communities, they will see a future better. And we will have less crime, and we see that in the Democratic states. We see that in Chicago, even if they're trying to tell us we don't. You know, all of our community organizing, all of our people out there are making it better right now, despite what they say about what's going on right now.
6: Okay. All right. So how about the last question?
5: Anybody that has empathy, compassion.
6: No. I need a noun. Give me somebody.
5: Let's give you somebody that says he'll never run. Tom Hartman.
6: Okay, you said that earlier. Yeah,
5: Edwin, you know, any of the hosts that understand what is going on and focus on what's going on, you know, but we just need good people to, and we have had them. Well, you know, look at what we did with the Infrastructure Act. We tried to pass H.R. 1, which would have taken care of a lot of the voting rights, but we did not have enough Democrats in there. So I am one of these people that at this point says, vote Democrat no matter who, because we just did not have enough numbers, because most of our people are good, and we ran into Manchin and Sinema that were not good, but were for us. We ran into Fetterman right now that is not good for us, but we just have to have the numbers in Congress right now, and at that point, we can start telling them how we want them to govern.
6: Okay. Al, thank you, man. We appreciate you, man.
3: Thank you. Sure.
6: Enjoy the weather out there today. Okay.
5: Will do.
6: Okay.
5: Bye.
6: This is my man, Al. He took a good shot at it. I appreciate that. He, at the end there, he got the noun thing he messed up. But, you know.
3: It's hard. It's harder than you think because you're the one asking the question. You're not answering. Yeah.
6: Well, I walk around saying to myself, that dude or that gal would be a good president.
3: I mean, you'd be a good president.
2: I think so. Okay. It'd be a lot of fun. I
3: no,
2: bet you that.
3: It actually wouldn't.
2: I bet you that. Bet you that.
3: It would not.
2: You wake up today trying to figure out what the hell he did. You're going to do the same thing with me. What the hell did he do today? That's fun. Watch.
3: No.
2: That's right.
3: Skirt.
2: That's right. 773-763-9278. Y'all got to speed it up, man. The lines are full. Stay tuned for more of The Family Meeting.

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0: 877-376-3927-8. Okay, so the lines are full here. So apparently we either piss somebody off or we piqued your interest. One of the two. Either way it goes, we can't have no sermons today, y'all. No sermons. So get it in and let's move on, okay? I'm going to let Michelle be the boss of who's next. How about that?
1: You know, it would be nice if we had these conversations before we were on the air. How about that?
0: It's all impromptu.
1: That'd be great.
0: Why don't we have a conversation before for an impromptu show?
1: Oh, come on. Roosevelt. What's going on, Roosevelt?
0: Roosevelt, man. There's a crackhead in the studio today, man. What the hell? What's up, Roosevelt?
2: Hello, family.
1: Hey, man. Hello.
2: Okay, I tuned in late, so I've been tuning in and tuning out because I was watching my Cubs lose to the White Sox, to the mighty White Sox.
1: Oh, my.
2: So I tuned in when you were commenting on having experience to run for president, Michelle, and I kind of disagree more with you than I do with E.
1: Mm-hmm.
2: I think, let me tell you why. All bets are off since 2016 when this guy ran for president, because there's only one party left. The other so-called party is a MAGA or MAGA or MAGA or whatever. Anyway, so the fact of those, the days of having experience are long gone because of the simple fact that this creature has left the map, the blueprint on how to run in a crooked, nasty way.
1: I hear what you're saying, but just because he did what he did doesn't mean that we should continue the.
2: I disagree with you again. Sorry to interrupt.
1: Okay, that's okay.
2: But I disagree with you again because of the simple fact that when this guy ran, every time he ran, even though he won, he claimed that the other party had cheated him. So I think there's going to be, in the future, people that are going to do the same thing on the so-called party, the Republican Party, but there is no Republican Party anymore.
1: Mm-hmm.
2: So that's the reason. So anybody could be a president. Now, E, you want a name? Anybody. But the
0: No, Roosevelt, you're not going to do that, man. I need a noun.
2: Go ahead.
0: Give me somebody.
2: Go ahead.
0: Give me somebody, man.
2: Okay. I'll give you the guy from Indiana, the young man that's I can't mention
0: Michael Jackson. What are you talking about?
2: No. No, I'm talking about the white dude that's gay. I can't pronounce his
1: name. Buttigieg.
2: Yeah, he'd make a great president. But then again, you guys are missing the point again. And the last caller made a good point, and he mentioned the word Democratic Party. So he would have to run under a Democratic Party because there is no other party. That's my point. You said all you said, Michelle, but you never mentioned anybody or anybody that you want, E, to be mentioned on the show. But you didn't mention the fact that he has to run as a Democratic Party because there is no other party.
1: Eric doesn't believe that, though.
0: No, I don't believe that at all. I think that I think that the right candidate can run as an independent and win.
2: Oh, I don't think so.
0: That's a problem all by itself, though, isn't it? Parties have locked everybody out, qualified people out from running for office, that's a problem all by itself.
2: Mm-hmm. And what would make you think, E, that an independent, no matter who it is, would beat the Democratic Party? When the Democratic Party, right now, we have young people that are busting their butts, especially down there in Texas with Crockett. With the Mexican American guy in Houston,
0: yeah. But
2: also,
0: see, Roosevelt, the trick is not to win Democratic voters. It's not, that's not the trick anymore. And the last two elections have proven that to us. It's the 90 million people who don't vote. You have to have an inspiring character who can get some portion, if not all, of those people out, and that person wins because there's more of those than anybody.
2: Well, what about this, E? What about the independents? Doesn't the media concentrate on the in-between, meaning the independents shift and make the winner? What about that space?
0: That's true, too, but the independents did shift this time. The problem was not the people who voted. It's the people who didn't vote. You have to have a person who can inspire the people to come out and vote. Who's the most popular person? Who's the most popular person on Earth?
2: But, E, if I may, can I say Kamala Harris would win?
1: I don't think she
2: as
1: would.
2: A Democrat.
0: Listen, you know what,
1: it's Kamala.
0: It's Kamala, right? And if she took the position that you and I believe in, if she said yes, we have to tax rich people. If she said yes, we're going to get universal health care. If she started saying things like that, any candidate who did that, if she started talking about reparations for those who've been wronged, if she did all of that, she would inspire people.
2: Do you know what reparations mean? I'm sorry.
1: Go ahead.
2: Do you know what the word reparations mean for the white people? You know that.
0: Hell yeah. I know what it means.
2: That's a turnoff for white people. And you have to have the majority of the people.
0: Most white people vote for Republicans.
2: Yeah, I agree.
0: So it's not about winning them over. It's about getting the black vote out and the people who didn't vote out.
2: And how do you get the knuckleheads in the Latino community to vote for Kamala Harris?
0: It's a 50-50 game. It's half of Latinos voted for Republican, the other half voted for Democrat. It's the black people, and it's the people who didn't vote that are the difference.
2: Okay. Can I correct you on this one?
0: Sure.
2: It's the black women that have always voted the majority in this country.
0: No, it's the black men, too. Black men voted 80% for Kamala this time. So it's black men, too.
2: Yeah, I guess you got a point there. But again, I think that an independent, it would be very hard.
0: Yeah, hell yeah, it'd be hard. But it's hard to run for president, though. You got to be that guy or gal. You have to be that person. Look at Mamdani. Mamdani in New York. He went out and said the thing that we've all been saying. And he won. There's no way in the world that a guy like that should win in the framework that we look at politics these days. There's no way in the world.
2: And he didn't care. To your point, and he didn't care about what the media said. He didn't care about anything. He focused on what his motive was going to be as far as running.
0: Yeah.
1: He focused on the people.
0: He
2: focused on the people. Exactly.
0: And right is right. No matter how you do it, right is right.
2: Yep. And thanks for the slave. Thanks for the slave, by the way.
0: Anytime. All right, take care, Roosevelt.
1: You might want to explain that to people who don't understand.
0: Slave was the name of a group for the song I played.
1: Right.
0: Okay. All right, so listen, I'm going to get to you guys now, but you gotta not give me a sermon, okay? Because I think I'm going to go ahead and blow through the brakes here and get it all in. Kenesha's calling. Kenesha, what's up, girl?
3: Hey, you're giving out all these equations, mathematical. I have a challenge for you. Are you ready?
0: I think about no equations. What are you talking about? You smoking weed again? What you doing?
3: No. You were talking about

0: putting out all these calculations and stuff. I thought maybe you guys could help me out with that.
1: Listen, I can tell you this. I can do that math. I just can't do it on the fly. So if you email me, I'll answer it for you.
2: I cannot.
0: I'm serious.
1: I bet you are. And you've been smoking weed, too.
0: And listen, let me answer your questions. And I might not get it in order. Hillary Clinton would have made an excellent president. Okay? Tawny Hossie Coates?
1: Mm-hmm. Yeah.
0: Yeah.
1: Ta-Nehisi.
0: He would be excellent.
1: Yeah.
0: Yeah, I can't pronounce his name. And then we have to educate to liberate. Okay? We are all being held hostage by the least amongst us. So there's no victory, really, until we get them educated. Now, I think the motivating factor this go-round is gas prices and high groceries, okay? So once people that normally don't pay attention keep, you know, having temper tantrums and seizures, you know, about the prices, then they're ready to listen. That's a captive audience right there. So we just have to get the message out with educating how your gas prices travel to Trump.
1: Okay.
0: Via the Iran war.
1: Iran.
0: And via he wants to do a ballroom. I mean, this man is sick as hell, and he wants to get this. He's suing the IRS, and when they make a settlement deal, the money he's going to have them pay, us pay, will be a slush fund for all the January 6th people that can apply and say they were wrongly convicted because of Biden.
1: That's right. That's right. That's because they don't hold white dudes accountable in this country. It's not what they do.
0: No, they don't.
1: Yeah.
0: And so this is the squeegee that they really got themselves into by voting for Trump this time. Everybody's getting a little pinch.
1: Yeah. There you go. Kenesha, I appreciate you, girl.
2: Thank
0: Bye.
2: You.
1: Okay.
0: Bye.
2: Don't forget to send that email.
3: Don't encourage her to do
2: you
3: that.
2: You said you told her to.
3: She skipped over it, though. Damn.
1: Cassandra, what's up, girl?
2: And then why you tell me to do
0: Hi.
2: It and you start
0: How are
2: doing
0: you?
2: It?
1: Michelle's bothering me, Cassandra. She's bothering me. Can you come get her?
2: Hi, girl. What you doing?
4: Hey, Michelle. I am actually sitting doing a jigsaw puzzle while I was listening.
2: Good for you.
4: Yeah. So I'm going to answer your questions, Eric. People do vote in their best interest because a lot of them have a one-issue vote.
2: Mm.
4: When the Roe v. Wade, that was a one-issue vote.
2: You're right.
4: And no matter who was running, as long as someone says we're going to get that challenge in the Supreme Court, they would vote for him. They would have voted for the Cookie Monster.
1: Okay, so
4: but
1: never
4: that
1: mind.
4: Was a
1: I
4: one
1: have
4: Eric vote.
1: Never
4: a,
1: mind.
4: A
1: I only have three teeth
4: vote.
1: In my whole head. I'm going to vote on Roe v. Wade.
2: No, listen. I'm so glad that she brought that up because she's absolutely right. I remember when I was working with the state treasurer. I'll make it really quick. And he was running for governor. And we would go to these union rallies, and there were many union men, especially, who said that they would not vote for him because they cared about abortion. Union men, and they were only voting Republican. So she's absolutely right about that.
1: Yeah. Okay.
4: Okay, thank you. So now, how much is enough money, taxes and all? I think a graduated amount so that as you get higher in the billions, probably cap it at 50%. Because if you're worth $500 billion, that's $250 billion that comes back to the U.S. Although we need to audit the government to see where all this money is really going. So that's another problem. In terms of who I think would be a good person for president, Professor Eddie Glaude,
1: at
4: I think.
1: Princeton.
4: Because I think you need someone who can keep track of the history and keep it clear and not let it disappear and not let people forget everything that was involved with securing the voting right when we did get it. You know, even up to the point where Lyndon Johnson is saying, oh, I don't have the power. And then once the Selma march on the Ed Pettus Bridge was shown just how violent it was, simply because

0: people wanted to vote for their representation. Suddenly he had the power. So I think we need someone who can articulate the issues that have been in the past, that still face us, that would face us in the future if we don't get our act together.
1: That's a good choice. So. Eddie's a thinking person, so I like that.
0: Yes.
1: That's a good one. Yeah, I think you're my favorite Cassandra today. Tomorrow I can't promise you nothing, but today you're my favorite.
0: Okay? I'm going to be the same Cassandra tomorrow, so.
2: Not okay. In his eyes.
1: We'll see about that. We'll see about that.
0: And when you talk about mortgages, children inheriting their parents' house, transfer on death, execute that at the time of the sale. Your basis for the property value, you pay nothing.
1: That's right. Step up in basis. Yeah. That's the rule.
0: We did that with my mom.
1: There you go.
0: Yep.
1: Cassandra verified it for me today, so she's my favorite Cassandra today.
2: Thank you, Cassandra. We appreciate
0: Michelle.
2: You.
0: Thanks, Eric.
1: Okay. Take care.
0: All right.
1: Bye-bye.
0: Take care. Bye-bye.
1: Okay. This is Alvin. He says he's back. Alvin, what's up, man?
2: Hi, Alvin.
3: Hey, I'm back. I'm back in the Windy City. I'm back.
1: Okay. Were you in jail? Were you in jail? What happened?
3: Hey, well, kind of, sort of. I was in Mississippi.
1: Oh, that's like jail. That's right. That's like jail.
3: Kind of, sort of.
1: Yeah.
3: But yeah. I was working, so, you know. And, man, I went down because my baby brother was ill. And there were only there were four of us. So I was the oldest of four. And now it's me all by myself.
2: Oh, I'm so sorry.
3: But, Michelle, what were you talking about? You don't like George Clinton? What was that?
2: No, Alvin, you're not hearing my voice. You're only hearing Eric's voice. That's not true. I love them. I not know. Yeah.
3: Okay.
2: Don't listen to Eric.
3: I was thinking you grew up in Geneva like my son did.
2: No. We good.
3: And was it spoiled it?
2: No. We're good.
3: Hey, we used to send him to Mississippi so he could see how good he had it. How good. And that little Negro still came back and was doing the same stupid stuff. Hey, perfect example. He grew up in Mill Creek, which has like three golf courses, right? We're the only black people on our cul-de-sac. As a matter of fact, the only black people was on a block. And, he got a Crown Victoria, booming system, all the stereotypical stuff, and you could hear him coming from a mile away. He had the car was straight piped, so it's like you know, like that, right? Mm-hmm. This little Negro does donuts on the golf green.
2: Not on the green.
3: No. But right in front of our house.
2: Of course. Yeah.
3: Right across the street. And it's like, I don't know if I was coming home from work or what, but I know the chick on the block, on the corner called the cops, right? So I pull in after him. He pulls in, I pull in, and then here comes the cop, right? And it was like, we had a report that somebody was doing donuts on the golf green. And I was like, okay, well, Mr. Police Man, I am not a detective, but let me borrow your flashlight. Because if there is grass in the tread, then he was doing donuts. He borrowed his flashlight, boom. I was like, you stupid. I can't even say it on TV or on the radio. I was like, man. And then he got cuffed and put in the back seat. I'm like, man, I never get arrested. And I was like in my 50s. But I got a DUI back in 2020. So that record is gone.
1: So you did get arrested.
3: I did, but that was in 2020.
1: Okay, so it don't count when it's before 2020?
3: No, it don't. And you know what? The way I got arrested.
1: Wait a minute. Did you or didn't you get arrested?
3: I did get arrested.
1: You said you didn't get arrested.
3: No, I didn't say I was talking about Mississippi. I'm talking about here.
1: Oh, okay. So where you are getting arrested makes a difference.
3: Yeah.
1: Oh, that's okay. I'm trying to figure out the rules.
3: This was in Glen Ellyn. So
2: we've gone to five different places.
1: Okay, Alvin, hold on a second, man. You got way off topic, man. What you talking about, man?
3: Hey, I'm talking about, I'm trying to get everything in because y'all, you know, you're running short of time.
1: You can't get it into now, man. You got to spread it out, man. Listen, you got to answer my questions, brother. Answer my questions, okay?
3: What's that? Okay. Ask again.
1: You want me to pay attention. Come on, man. Okay, I'm going to ask you one.
3: I'm 65, man. I'm 65.
1: That ain't no excuse.
2: What does that mean? What does that even mean? Come on now.
1: Okay, Alvin. Who do you want to see run for president? Anybody on earth that you want to see run for president?
3: Anybody not named Trump. Anybody.
1: No. That's not how you answer that question. Give me a noun. Give me a name.
3: Okay. Well, Prince is dead. Michael Jackson is dead. So my vote would go for George Clinton.
1: There you go. That's what I'm talking about. Alvin, that's my
3: George
1: man.
3: George Clinton.
1: All right. Hey, go do some donuts on the golf course, man. Go and do some donuts.
3: My son. I'm not that retarded. That's my son.
1: Okay, he's that retarded. Okay.
2: We don't use the R word. We don't use the R word anymore.
1: Well, call again next week, man.
3: He's challenged. He's intellectually challenged.
1: Okay. Alvin, call again next week, man, all right?
3: Yes, sir. Will do.
2: Thank you, Alvin.
1: Welcome back.
3: I want to be the correspondent in the hood. All right, man. Y'all take care.
1: Okay.
3: Love your show.
1: Love you back, man.
3: All right, peace.
1: All right. And we learned about donuts on this. Okay, whatever. Okay, let's go with Frank here. Frank in Villa Park. Hey, Frank, what's up, man?
4: Hey, what's up, guys? If I was going to say anything for President of the United States, we'll never know because it was derailed by the Clinton campaign, Bernie Sanders. We'll never know what could have possibly have happened. He got the young people so crazy into politics. It could have been something.
1: Yeah.
4: That's just my opinion. Now, I don't know who I would pick now. I don't think anybody stepped up. I think Crockett from Texas, I'd rather have her in than anybody else. She seems to be the most boisterous, the most poignant, the person that seems to care about everybody and what's going on. I don't like the Tellerico one. I think he's just, it just points to all the misgivings in our country, why he won out of nowhere. I don't agree with him being the guy. I think she should have been the nominee. What's one of your other questions, Eric, if you don't mind?
1: How much money is too much? How much money is enough for somebody?
4: It's let's say $100 million would be quite enough. The examples that we have walking around that could save the whole world with their money. All I'll say is the revolution will not be televised. The revolution will not be televised. People have to wake and see that these guys, like you guys got guys like Josh Hill on the internet going around and giving away money to 80-year-old women who pay $1,600 a month in rent and get $1,900 in Social Security. Elon Musk's not doing that. Warren Buffett, the man with empathy's not doing that. None of these people are. We need to wake up and see the last time that there was this much inequality, that was the last time. Or that the revolution came our way. We need to wake up and see that they can give a rat's butt about any of us.
1: Yeah.
4: We have to step up. My son just graduated high school today, my 17-year-old, my last one.
1: Congrats.
4: And I'm going to stand for him.
1: Congrats,
4: and
1: Frank.
4: Everybody else.
1: Congrats, Frank.
4: Thank you very much.
1: Thanks for calling.
4: Your show, you guys. Thank you.
1: You're the best.
2: Thank
1: Frank.
2: You, Frank. Frank's so, so much. And congratulations on your son's That's graduation. Right. That's great.
1: Here's Paul. He must have just finished washing dishes. Hey, Paul.
2: Hey, Paul. Where you been?
1: Jail. You been in jail?
2: No.
5: Yeah, I was in jail. But and they sent me down to the restaurant to wash dishes ever since I did the dine and dash, you know. So.
1: He did a dine and dash. Mm-hmm. Okay. All right. So you're a felon.
5: That's not a felony, but. They only caught me because I can't dash very good. Being blind, I couldn't find my way out. That was my problem.
1: Yeah.
5: All
1: right, man. Yeah. Give it to me, man. I know you got answers to these questions.
2: Yep.
1: In fact, I think Paul would be a good president, by the way.
2: Mm-hmm.
1: Yeah.
5: Well, let me start by solving somebody's problem. If you got 1.5 cubic feet of mulch and you got to spread it over 700 square feet, that's okay. It's only going to be about 2/3 of an inch deep. You don't need to know how many bags. Just start spreading, and that's it. So you're going to have what the cube, 1.5 cubic yards is going to be 27 cubic
1: feet. Okay, You're making my stomach hurt.
2: Love it that he has the answer to the question. I love that so much.
5: Man, I'm already solving somebody's problem.
2: That's right. Love it.
5: I'm solving somebody's permanent interest right there. By the way, your president, he don't give a crap about your permanent interest. He just said he doesn't think about your financial situation, which is your interest. That's your interest. That's all y'all's interest. Everybody's interest is our financial situation. That's what that means. Mm-hmm. Interest means finance, right?
1: Mm-hmm. Okay.
5: That doesn't mean issues. Issue is what he's all about. He's all about issue and grievance, but... You know, when we talk about the difference between issue and interest, interest is what I got to have. Here's what I got to have. How I feel about what I got to have, that's called my issues. But here's the problem. You cannot get an independent third party candidate elected because until you have a parlamentary system, because
1: come on, man. Who do you want to run for president?
5: There isn't anybody right now. There isn't anybody.
1: Speculate for me. I'm not asking you who you think can win. I'm asking you who you'd love to see serve as president.
5: That's what I'm saying. I don't see anybody. Listen, this is how we could have avoided, maybe you said it a couple of weeks ago, how we could have avoided Donald Trump two ways. Number one, if Biden would have run in 2016 like he was supposed to and didn't, he would have won. He would have beaten the Republican. Trump would have never been in that race. And number two, the fact that Biden didn't win opened it up for Hillary hating. And if Hillary would have simply chosen Bernie as her running mate, we also would never have seen the likes of Trump. That's because populism is what was.
1: Okay, you're avoiding the question. You're avoiding the question. You can pick anybody on earth who you would love to see in the White House. Who would that be? Whether they can win or not is not the question. Who would you love to see?
5: Me.
1: Okay, that's what I'm talking about.
5: You said it.
1: Okay, so how much is enough money?
5: Enough money for a person to be...
1: Before we start taxing them at the 50 to 70% rate, how much should the tax...
5: More than 50% rate, more than that. We've got to go back up to the 90-95% rate. As the higher, the more you make, the more you have tax. Because there shouldn't be. Someone said on the station the last couple weeks, hey, I got nothing against billionaires. I do. And I don't have it directly against billionaires. What I have against billionaires is they shouldn't exist. What a billionaires means is that we have a Congress and state legislatures that don't
1: Okay, we're running out of time here, man. So $1 billion is your limit?
5: No, way more. Way earlier than that.
2: Said how much? Less than that.
1: How much?
5: I'd say start taxing at 90% once you're over, for sure, over 50 million. 50 million.
1: Okay. And so all these people in the South, are they actually advocating for their permanent interests? Do they want low health outcomes and low educational outcomes? Is that what they want?
5: Yeah, they want nothing. The South has a slave mentality. The white people in the South have a slave mentality. They want to be slaves too. Because look, you cannot have a $38 trillion national debt and still have people who have billions of dollars. Somebody ain't paying their tab at the restaurant, right? I mean, come on.
2: Makes sense to me.
5: $38 trillion debt means nobody should have no money in their pocket. Because what David just said at the beginning is the whole worth of the whole world's only net worth is only about $24 trillion. And we have a $38 trillion debt. That means we owe everything about the whole world. And plus, we're already into $15 trillion on the interest. You can't have billionaires. Somebody's not paying, and we've been told that the reason we're in debt is because there's plenty of money, but the wrong people are getting it. That means you know what that means, right?
1: Yeah. And the technical term for that is bankruptcy.
5: That argument is that then black people should be richer than crap, right? If they've been getting all this money, look, you can't spend $38 trillion. So if that's who's been getting the money in welfare, then welfare is a good deal, and they should be really, really rich, right?
1: Yeah.
5: Because look at the billionaires. No, you got to look at the who has the money that they can't spend, and that's the billionaires. They have so much they can't spend it because $38 trillion you cannot spend.
1: Yeah. Paul, we got to run, man. That technical term for that is bankruptcy. The country is officially financially bankrupt.
5: Correct.
1: That's right. Yep. Thanks, Paul.
2: Thank you, Paul. Good to hear your voice.
1: Okay.
5: Take care now.
1: See ya. Yeah, so they muddled through it today. Didn't they muddle through it today?
2: I thought they did a great job.
1: I thought they did. They muddled.
2: They did a great job.
1: They muddled a little bit, but yeah. We had to drag them.
2: You just can't be, satisfied. Happy.
1: I'm never satisfied.
2: I do think, though, I can't believe I forgot that one point, the Cassandra point. That's so true. Those one-issue voters, they don't care about anything else. I think that's a big consideration.
1: It is. I don't care that I have three teeth in my whole head.
2: But I don't want, you know.
1: Right. Mm-hmm. That's right. That's right.
2: Yeah.
1: And that could fairly be characterized as stupid.
2: I don't know the person who's not my friend anymore because of the way she voted, that was her issue. And she had an MBA and, you know, worked for a Fortune 500 company as a VP.
1: Yeah, well, having a good job and having an MBA means that you pass the test. That doesn't mean you're smart.
2: Well, just telling you. And she has all her teeth.
1: Does she? In that veneers or something?
2: No,
1: sure.
2: All her teeth.
1: You sure?
2: I mean, I haven't seen her in a while, but that vote was about abortion for her.
1: Yeah, well, good luck to them all. I don't really care about them.
2: Well, you asked the question.
1: I did, but, you know, the fact that people are lamenting or running around wondering why they're acting, I'm like, maybe they are voting for their best interests. That's what I was like. Why are we talking about them? And maybe they want it that way. That's where I went with that comment from that talking head.
2: Oh, that's where it was coming from. You're like, why do we care? Why are we talking about it?
1: I see. Care.
2: But then you made us talk about it for 2 hours.
1: No, I wanted to try to get y'all to the point where you say, yeah, maybe that's what they want. Let them have it then. Let them have bad education and bad healthcare outcome. Take it. All the ones that threaten to move, for instance, move to another state because Illinois taxes too much. Go ahead. Go ahead.
2: Yeah.
1: It's a little raggedy mouth and go ahead. What do I care? Why are we worried about them?
2: I'm not.
1: Let them go. Worry about the 90 million people who didn't vote.
2: Yes.
1: Worry about them.
2: That's,
1: figure out why they didn't vote. Do that for me. Mm-hmm. All right, y'all. I'll be damned. That's all the time we have. I want to thank you for yours. For Michelle in the news.
2: Yep, yep.
1: For the retired porno star lovingly referred to as Bobby Longstroke.
2: My son, Devin.
1: Tune in to the family meeting every Sunday at 4. I am your host, Eric Grant. Peace.
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8: NBC News Radio, I'm Scott Carr. President Trump is warning Iran the clock is ticking, advising Tehran in a social media post this morning they better get moving fast or he writes there won't be anything left of them. Trump writes time is of the essence regarding peace negotiations that appear to be stalled. This after Trump rejected Iran's response to a White House peace proposal as totally unacceptable. The Mountain Home Air Force Base in Idaho is locked down after a mid-air collision of two military fighter jets during an air show. Videos online show the jets colliding before spinning toward the ground and crashing. Also visible in the videos are four parachutes being deployed. The status of the pilots has not been released, but no casualties are reported on the ground. President Trump is pulling his support for Lauren Boebert after the Republican congresswoman campaigned for an anti-Trump Republican in Kentucky. Michael Kastner has that.
9: Boebert has long been a Trump ally, but the Colorado Republican has recently aligned herself with Congressman Thomas Massie ahead of the midterms. Massie is one of the four Republicans who backed a discharge petition calling for the release of the Epstein files. On True Social Saturday, Trump called Boebert weak-minded for supporting Massie and asked if there was anyone interested in challenging her in Colorado's Republican primary. I'm Michael Kastner.
10: The mayor of Austin, Texas, Kirk Watson, says authorities are looking for a suspect connected to at least 10 random shootings across the city. The Austin PD says 10 shootings were reported late Saturday and Sunday, with 4 people shot. 2 suspects have been taken into custody and 1 suspect remains at large. Watson says so far there has not been a specific motive for the shootings. Thousands have been taking part in today's Jubilee of Prayer on the National Mall in Washington. A series of Christian speakers and political leaders took part in the government-funded event, part of the official celebration of America's 250th birthday. Scott Carr, NBC News Radio.
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36: Welcome. 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
37: Welcome.
38: How you doing?
37: How you doing, man?
38: Good.
36: We got Dealer Dog here with us.
38: Yes.
36: And we're recording live for WCPT 820 AM, broadcasting on Sunday nights right here in beautiful Chicago. And York, I got to tell you, it's time to travel, baby.
38: Yes, it's getting warm out. I think spring is officially here, and, you know, it's time to start bringing out the classics.
36: It's not like I slow down a lot in the off season, but I do relative to now, because I do nothing but get on the road, man. And I got to ask you, York, I don't know if you've noticed, but the gas prices are kind of surging. How about gas mileage tips? Let's save some people some money today, York. You are the 25-year experienced ASE master tech. So come on, man, save me some money. I need daddy's having a hard time paying for all these road trips. So
38: yeah, there are so many
36: gas mileage tips, sir.
38: There are so many things you can do. And let's focus on what I think is the main and the most important thing when you ever want to save money, because we know these gas prices are a little high and hopefully they'll come down. Eventually they will. It's hurting us now, but either way, tires are.
36: Oh, I thought you were going to say if you want to save money, less road trips to actually. But so tires, okay. You're always talking about tires. Oh, so go buy new tires. Tires, so that's saving me money.
38: They're your shoes on the road. You know, you got to have good contact. What tires are going to do, they have different materials they're made out of. They have different rolling resistance. The biggest thing is the tire pressure. That's kind of why I brought up tires. Tire pressure. With low tires, you have more resistance.
36: Low tires, meaning not properly inflated.
38: Correct.
36: So I'm going to go pump them all up to 50.
38: Well, yeah, obviously you have to stay within the specifications of the tires. Now, the maximum pressure is written on the side of the tires, but that's, I think, most people's mistake is they go to the tire and they look at the tire and...
36: Well, it's written right there on the tire. Why wouldn't I go to the tire?
38: Right, exactly. And that's what most people do.
36: Where should they go?
38: They should go inside the door jam, inside the vehicle, go by the vehicle manufacturer specifications. I've had customers over the years, even though their vehicle was set up, happened to be a Subaru at the time, and he was a salesman, and he did lots of traveling, and he would always put his tires at 38. The recommendation on that vehicle, I believe, was 32.
36: Yeah.
38: He wanted 38 because he was meticulously taking care of his mileage, and that's where he got the best performance at 38.
36: Best gas
38: mileage. Yes, and obviously...
36: I'm sorry to interrupt. Okay, so he's monitoring the gas mileage, yes. But is he endangering himself by overinflating the tires once
38: more? No, you're staying with the specifications of the tires.
36: Okay.
38: Obviously, the manufacturer...
36: Wouldn't want to be 138 PSI.
38: No. Yeah, no, don't want to have that. Obviously, when you have really low tires, that's when you're going to be having too much resistance. So there's a fine line to get that fuel economy. There is.
36: Fine lines. Well, there's not too many fine lines, some blurred lines around here. He's York and he's our expert. So York, I've been on the road a lot and I've been looking for better gas mileage. I got to tell you, I drive around in a Jeep and I'm often pulling a trailer, Jeep Grand Cherokee, and the gas mileage with the trailer, not bad. But then when I throw a car in that trailer,
38: yes,
36: the gas mileage goes down. And here's something. Well, very specific. I was going to say, I've run out of gas a couple times with vehicles on the trailer, but that's pretty specific, probably, you tell me, to the fact that I'm pulling a trailer. I've probably pushed down the back end of my gas tank and
38: your vehicle's a little lower than the back.
36: Myself.
38: Yes, yes. And obviously, you're checking tire pressure again on the trailers because it's all about.
36: But that could happen if you're pulling an RV, a boat, or something that had enough tongue weight that it was pushing down the back end, because most people aren't pulling cars around, but a lot of people pulling up campers. I see them on the highways every day.
38: Little trailers, dollies, anything like that. And, obviously, tire pressure. You're going to use a lot more fuel when you pull anything. There's no doubt about it. But obviously, the fact that you run out, it made sense to me because your vehicle happened to be a little bit low. What vehicle was that on that you ran out of gas? Do you remember?
36: A couple times run out of gas. I was pulling what was effectively a food cart that I had been told was in the capabilities that capacity, but I strongly think the guy was lying to me. I think I had overweighted relative to my vehicle's capability, and I was going up a hill and I'm pulling a heavy trailer, and all of a sudden my RPM start waving at me, and the thing basically, the electronics, as I'm accelerating, no gas must have hit the motor. I didn't know this at the time. I'm thinking my motor just blew. I just blew the tranny because I'm pulling this oversized.
38: It's a newer vehicle. You shouldn't have problems like any type of
36: engine. I shouldn't, but here I was on the side of the road stranded, and I paid for like a $1,300 tow because they flatbedded my Jeep, and I was 2 hours from home at the time. I was coming back from Minneapolis, and I live in north central Wisconsin, man. So... And I got to ride with the guy up in the front. Anyways, that was quite a story. But the fuel economy, literally, I was like 1 mile. I was pulling off at the next exit to get gas. I knew I was pushing my luck. but you got a trailer and it's nighttime and you want to keep going as far as you can, put as many miles down the road as you can. And I pushed my luck just a little too far. The yellow light was on.
38: I was going to say, do you have a fuel light that but, comes on?
36: You know, it was like 36 miles, low gas, out of gas.
38: Well, I see those usually have somewhere between 1.5 to 2.5 gallons once that light comes on. And that should get you where you need to go. Not crossing the flats, though, over there. The salt flats, that's the mistake I made. I ran out of gas in the salt flats because when I hit that, there's miles and miles where there isn't any gas stations. And I was over half tank, but I didn't make it.
36: You know, it was funny. I ran out of gas at the end of my street and I had to have my wife bring me the gas tank at the end of the road. And it was nighttime. I don't like driving at night with a trailer.
38: Right.
36: And maybe it's because intermittently my trailer lights have given me issues. But I can't see what's happening behind me. And, you know, it's funny because we all drive down the road and we're pretty oblivious to what the other guy's doing. And, you know, I look over every so often. You see the guy's texting us. He's driving down the highway or whatever. Yes. And you realize people aren't necessarily attentive. But it's crazy to me when someone will pull up in front of a guy who's hauling a trailer with a car on it, get a foot and a half in front of their bumper and then pull it. Yeah. And I'm like, oh, you know, when I come to your back seat, it's going to be three cars worth of weight. You know, why would you do that?
38: Yes.
36: But anyways, we got to be aware there's lots of people out there pulling their campers up north. We live in Lake Country. We're broadcasting from beautiful Wautoma, Wisconsin. This is Talkin' Shop. He's York. I'm Crudy. York is the expert. And we're talking about how we get a little better gas mileage out there on the roads and perhaps the fact that people are going to be pulling campers and stuff. And that will affect your gas mileage pretty radically. If I put a camper on, should I be worried about changing inflation? If I'm pulling a trailer, should I be thinking about changing my tire inflation?
38: Yeah, actually on your vehicle, you should up it a little bit.
36: I never even thought about that.
38: Yes.
36: What should I be doing?
38: You should raise it a little bit. You'll have to consult your manual for specifics. But I would put it up a little bit because you're going to have a little more weight on it.
36: Manual?
38: The owner's manual. However, you can get it. There's digital copies of it now.
36: No, I'm sure I have it. I just bought the car a year and a half.
38: I always recommend people, hey, when you're not doing anything, read your manual because you can learn so much about it. But the other thing about tires, you know,
36: manuals are for wusses and people that want to learn stuff. But you know,
38: I call it
36: Crudy per se.
38: I usually just figure it out on my own without opening up the manual. But when I really want to know something, but back to tires. And one other thing that you do need to do with your tires: age. Look for cracking. You know, this is something I try to teach you early on.
36: As I'm shopping for cars, that is.
38: Tires, you know, we talk about pressure is very important, but then the age of the tire. Because if you're going to be out for the summer, how old are your tires? You know, DOT regulations.
36: I don't even know how old my children are at this point.
38: DOT regulations are about every 4 or 5 years you should be replacing your tires. You know, especially if they're sitting in the sun, you know, they're going to get weather checked and you don't want a blowout because that's going to be bad news. So.
36: Well, certainly with the trailer and car on it, I would not want a blowout. York, we're talking about gas mileage, and then I threw in the trailer thought, and now we've pivoted to one of your favorite topics. You reinforced this thought to me, and I know there's a lot of people out there in the marketplace right now. It's convertible season. We barely see each other because I've been on the road constantly, and you're here fixing cars and safetying new cars as they come on the lot. And the most frequent thing I hear is about the tires.
38: Yes.
36: So I'm going to slow you down, man, and I'm going to give you the proper what a platform we have for your fascination with tires, man. So now that I've slowed you down and I framed it properly, tell me all about my tires, York. The cracking. I didn't know cracking, you know, I didn't know tires cracked, but apparently they do.
38: Yes. I mean, that's just an early sign of breakdown with the rubber. And, you know, the main structure are steel belts in the inside of it. You know, and then the sidewall, that's your main structure. Any damage you do to your tire could be if you rub a curb and it puts a little knob in it, well, that's kind of affecting the structural integrity.
36: Knob means what?
38: Like a little dimple, like, you know, you'll see it. It almost looks like a wart on the side of the tire, you know, like
36: a little road rash on it.
38: Yes. You know, obviously you want to look for things like that because then there's damage to the rubber. There is no metal on the side. The metal's all in the middle and stuff like that. So,
36: well, it'll go eventually, probably at high speed on an interstate. So yes. Why would I worry about that now?
38: Well, as long as you're going to be out on the road and you're going to be traveling, you want to keep your family safe and you want to keep everyone safe around you
36: because
38: you don't want to be having any problems. And that goes back to low pressure, because low pressure can give you problems, can cause a blowout. It'll cause problems to the sidewall, and then obviously hitting
36: optics. Low pressure cause, because, okay, that's
38: because it, yeah, to know. Yeah, it puts pressure because then it collapses the sidewall and puts it down a little bit lower. I had an experience here the last couple of weeks. My daughter was navigating through a median, and the lane split, but it ended up being left lane was turn, and she didn't want that. And she took a quick right, went over the median, and that impact on the sidewall completely just blew those two tires right out. I mean,
36: I've seen the video, York. She was moving along pretty good at the time.
38: But that's what I was talking about, the side structure of the tires. You know, obviously you don't want to be hitting anything at any speeds, but with potholes, I mean, hopefully, have you seen the potholes? Are they starting to get bigger?
36: Have I seen the potholes? let me say this, and you know, I spent some time in Illinois. I might spend some time in Michigan looking at cars today. I, of course, traveled the great state of Wisconsin a lot. And I was even in Minnesota. I went to Rochester, Minnesota yesterday and picked up a car. So have I seen the potholes? Yes. And I got to tell you, currently, although there's always construction in Illinois, you know it. Currently, I got to say, I am most impressed with Minnesota highways.
38: Oh.
36: Like when I'm pulling a trailer, Minnesota's got some flat, well-paved, durable, well-maintained roads.
38: So they're using
36: better.
38: They're using their gas tax.
36: Apparently they are. So, Minnesota, I would travel with a trailer in Minnesota anytime.
38: Over the other two states.
36: Over three states that I find myself, and occasionally I go to Iowa. Yeah, best roads. Minnesota's got the best roads. Best state highway system.
38: Well, maybe they can collect more gas tax. No, that wouldn't be good. We don't need more tax.
36: Come on, man. Trump's proposing a gas tax holiday. Even Republicans think that's a bad idea, because that would mean they would stop funding the repair of the highways. But anyways, we'll lay off the politics for now. This is Talking Shop. He's York, and I'm Crudy, and we're playing out right here on WCPT 820 AM, and we're recording this live, but it's coming out pre-recorded Sunday night, because I'll probably be on the road chasing a car or something about the time you're hearing my voice. York, again, tires, you emphasize this point, but the shoe of the car. I like that. I don't know if I've heard you say that before, but, you know, look at my shoes. I'm wearing Chuck Taylors right now. There's no arch support in these. Yes.
38: My daughter wears the same ones, and I don't get it. But, you know, I'm a little bigger, so I need a little bit more support.
36: Sacrifice sore backs for a little coolness factor. You clearly don't have that coolness factor.
38: Well, I was jealous of your winter Converse, because they look very warm.
36: I have Chuck Taylors that are Gore-Tex and are fur-lined.
38: Yes,
36: because they're my winter boots. Effectively, I wear Chuck Taylors.
38: It's a little cold up here in the north, so
36: the north here. Yeah, like people in Chicago don't know it gets cold here in Wisconsin.
38: That's part of the north, eh?
36: I tell you what, York. When we come back, I want to talk some more about car shopping, because I've been out there and I've been looking at some cars, and I got to tell you, I have been a fan of both the Ford and Chevy products. And I know there are people that are like, man, you can't like them both. You got to pick a side. And I got to tell you, right now, we got a Corvette in the shop, a C3 Corvette. Took a C4 Corvette on consignment listing. That means someone else owns it, but we have the opportunity to market it. And I've been driving out looking at a lot of Mustangs lately. So that's the Ford product. Corvette versus Mustang. Yeah. I want to talk more about this on the other side. This is Talking Shop with York and Crudy. Come on back right here on WCPT 820 AM. Hell, don't go anywhere. We're not either.
0: 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Welcome back, Talking Shop with York and Crudy, right here on WCPT 820 AM, Chicago's very own. York talking about a couple of new cars and new to me. First time in my life this week I rode in a C4 Corvette. This was a 1994. It's the right flavor, bright red. And, you know, I just feel cooler in a red car, even just riding in shotgun. I feel cooler in a red car. And the owner of this car, Scott, took me out for a drive, and I went all the way up to Door County to pick this car up from a client. He wasn't
38: able beautiful Door County,
0: bring it yes. to me. It is beautiful up there. Sturgeon Bay, technically. I wasn't all the way up on thumb of Wisconsin. Yeah. But beautiful area for a test drive. Drove past the lake and driving it around. And this was 1994 bright red Corvette, target top, meaning not the T-tops, but it's almost like the whole top is yep. a glass sunroof, mm-hmm. and it comes off if you so choose. Very similar to a Porsche 911 top. It's like an Allen wrench thing yep. that pops them off. He did teach me. Scott taught me these things. Mm-hmm. And a beautiful car, and it's a manual transmission.
38: Low miles.
0: 6-speed. Oh, also low miles. Yeah, very appealing car, and I think it sits on the curb in good condition. And Scott's done okay in life, worked real hard, recently retired, and thinking he wants to be a snowbird and freeing himself of encumbrances. And this just, you know, he can't move if you got cars in storage and whatever. So I think he's freed up lifestyle. But I could tell, you know, he came out and he took pictures of it on the trailer. You know, like he's people love these cars, and they love them when they buy them. They love them when they own them, and they still love them when they put them on the trailer and they send them on to the next home sometimes. And, you know, I could tell this guy really loved this car, but it was my first experience with the C4. And first and foremost, I want to mention you've test driven this car,
38: yes,
0: right?
38: 5.7 V8. I mean, I don't think I've ever been in a manual. I've driven automatics, but it's very comfortable and it's responsive. I mean, I can see how people like it, you know,
0: the gearbox.
38: Yes. And I can see how people like it. You know, I like to think about cars. Are they fun to look at? Are they fun to drive? And to me, this is a little bit of both, you know, because yeah. it has that nostalgic appeal to it. And then it's got rear wheel drive. I mean, plenty of horsepower. I mean, yeah, it's a nice car.
0: It's about 300 horsepower.
38: Yeah.
0: And I think of that relative to the C3s. And we've got a pretty silver Corvette convertible, a C3, 70s vintage. And I've owned a few of those, both convertibles and the T-tops. But under the hood, the L48, the Chevy 350 motor is a dog, baby. 164 horsepower from the factory. That's supposed to be American muscle.
38: Well, it's
0: who are you kidding?
38: It's just that fuel times. That's when all that mission came on. You know, they were just trying to. I don't know what they were thinking. That's the thing with, yeah. Van engineers.
0: Well,
38: are out
0: there was a lot of smog. There yes. was a lot of. I mean, they still were putting lead in the gas. So in the 1970s. Back, believe it or not, a Republican started the EPA. Nixon started the EPA. But part of that was to increase fuel economy. But a bigger part was to keep the smog out of the air.
38: Yeah.
0: So anyways, we've solved all those global smog emissions problems.
38: But the nice thing with that old car, if you decide that you want to put more horsepower in it, it's fairly easy to do that. You can upgrade it. So.
0: Are you talking about a C3 or a C4 or really any car?
38: Any car, but the C3, because you're talking about how comparison of horsepower. I mean, it's almost double the amount of horsepower.
0: Yes.
38: You know, and you can feel it. You know,
0: four-cylinder, we have these fun little Mercedes I like to get for sold one of them this week, in fact, to a nice retired gentleman. But they're fun little zippy four-cylinders.
38: But they're a compressor.
36: compressor, supercharged.
38: They're supercharged, yes. Say.
36: And it's got 194 horsepower compared to a Corvette, which is an old style Corvette, which is 164. But anyways, the C3 new for Crudy, my first experience, and it was the first time I drove it, and I found the gearbox. I don't want to say it was tight, but it is a tight gearbox, but I found it
38: almost straight line.
36: Yes. You were within parameters. You weren't just shifting free. You know, when it's loose, it's not loose in between the gears. You're still in sort of a slot or something. How does that work differently in that?
38: Well,
36: if you know.
38: Well, that car to me.
36: And the old C3s had that same sort of gearbox, at least the one I had. It was very straight line.
38: Well, I think where you're sitting, you know, you kind of feel like you're in a cockpit. You kind of sit down inside something. Yes. So it's almost like that drivetrain is a little higher up than most vehicles when you're in it. So your arms almost straight out when you're shifting. That's what I think you're feeling, the comfort. And that's what I think it is, just the angle that you're sitting and where they had to put the shifter. Cause you know, obviously your feet are probably level with the transmission. In most cars, you're up a little bit higher above that. So
36: not to digress too fully, but, we do have a little Alfa Romeo as well, Jerry's Alfa. And the stick shift on that, have you seen it? It's almost, you know, you think mostly the stick shift sticks up to your hand. Well, this one's almost horizontal on the wall. Yeah. You're shifting directly in front of you. and the Corvette is much more linear, I guess, than it's shifting, than I was used to, but I did hearken back. I had a 75 C3 with real low miles and it had that gearbox, man. And I got to tell you, I don't care what car I'm driving. Give me a gearbox.
38: Yeah.
36: Unless I'm driving through the mountains and, you know, I got lots of stops and on hills or something.
38: And that's what I want to go to know what makes it fun. You know, is it that shifting through the gears? Cause you definitely feel it. And when you're manually shifting, you're just connecting with the whole powertrain, the drivetrain. You're part of it. You're controlling it with the gas pedal and with the gears. And then you just listen for the sound.
36: It sounds good too.
38: Yeah. And that's what's fun.
36: Nice little grumble to it.
38: That's what's fun. You know, that fun. You know, it'd be nice if we could kind of have a designated area around here to kind of take the cars and take some corner.
36: We do on the state road right here.
38: Yeah. We got to be careful though. So we got to stay within the limits.
36: What was I driving the other day? I took a car out real hard and drove it real fast. And there's
38: 650.
36: Oh yeah, it was probably that one.
38: Yes.
36: BMW 650i.
38: Yes. That's beautiful car.
36: A beautiful car. That's probably my favorite driver right now. You know, that may be the perfect Crudy car.
38: Except for it's not red.
36: Well, I've owned a red one. I'm telling you.
38: I'll paint it red for you with a paintbrush.
36: No, that'd be your Lexus. Folks, he is York. He is a very skilled and expert on mechanical issues. You prefer the quote-unquote foreign cars, the imports.
38: Yes, but like we were talking, any car, it's not going to fulfill all the needs of someone that's a true car lover.
36: Well, there is one car that fulfills me. It completes me. And I do have one right now in the lot, and I've been driving it a lot. A BMW 650i. That maybe Crudy's perfect car. Come on back. 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
36: Welcome back. I almost said Convertibles and Classics. 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We appreciate you making some time for us this evening. And York, now I got to tell you, man, I found the perfect car. I keep driving. I keep seeking the perfect car. At this moment in my life, understanding I'm a 50-something. I'm not as skinny as I used to be. I find a car like a Corvette. Well, I think they're super cool, and I love Corvettes. I mean, they are cool. But it's harder for me to get in a Corvette. You know what I mean? It is a cockpit. You swing your legs in, yep. And you're sitting with your legs very extended. That's not necessarily, you know, that's great for a two-hour cruise, but a three-hour cruise is too long for me in that position.
38: Yes.
36: And I would say I found the perfect car, and it's a 650 BMW, and prove me wrong.
38: Well, once the snow flies, which I don't even want to talk about snow flying.
36: I drove one of those year-round for like 3 years. Just put good tires on it. It's got electronic stability control.
38: Yes, not summer tires. And, yeah, see, then you'll be okay, because without changing tires, that is not the perfect car.
36: No, it's not the perfect car for this reason. That thing rides about 3 inches off the curb. I mean, very low riding, similar to like a Corvette. And, man, if you had 6 inches of snow, it'd be coming in the door with you, you know, because it would be above the ride level of the car. Your rocker panels would be dragging snow. So realistically, it's not a winter car. And this car has clearly never been driven in winter. It was a Texas prior title in Texas and Arizona. So it's a warm weather car. And it'd be good for three of the seasons.
38: Yes.
36: And I think, York, I may have found the perfect car. I love how this thing performs. And I had forgotten what a joy it was down the highway. And the only way you would convince me this is a terrible car is if, like, gas prices for premium were over, like, $5 a gallon. And it's a pig at the gas pump. And I drove my son home. I got a son down in Madison at Edgewood, or at least he graduated and living still by his buddies. Drove him down on Sunday, full tank of gas, left central Wisconsin, went 90 minutes down, 90 minutes back.
38: And with then, the top down, I hope?
36: Oh, yeah.
38: Okay, of course.
36: Drove to Stevens Point and back, which is another half an hour. I swear to God, I'm below a quarter tank. A gas.
38: Well, that's quite the distance. So
36: I'm maybe getting 20 on the highway, maybe, but at 569 or whatever a gallon, man, I better check my tire inflation because the gas mileage is horrendous on that thing. I have had some fun V8. I had a Mercedes E550 with they called it the blue efficiency. I was getting like 25 on the highway in that car, and I was very impressed with the fuel economy. And I can tell you, I loved my 650i BMW. It's a beautiful convertible, folks. And if you have the means, they are highly depreciated after about 15 years. So that's how I like them.
38: You had the same year, same era?
36: Same model year. The only thing that's different about this white car than my beautiful, beautiful red one, the heads-up display. This car has a heads-up.
38: Okay.
36: So on the dash, you know, if you've seen that, it's a nice feature. You just see how fast you're going on the inside of the windshield. So it's visually, you can't say you didn't know with the heads up display. It's right there for you.
38: And then it was never offered in a manual, right?
36: There are manuals
38: in that vehicle.
36: That's
38: rare.
36: There's a guy out there selling one with like 175,000 miles. I'm like, that's
38: a lived its life.
36: I drove mine out to 150,000 miles. I commuted between Madison and Milwaukee, Wisconsin for 3 years when I used to own a radio station down in Milwaukee. And I put 30,000 miles a year 100,000 miles on the car and sold it to the next guy. Bet he's still driving it, man. It was such a beautiful car. It is the perfect car, the ultimate driving machine.
38: I don't know about that.
36: But even the M, and I'll say, and I'll let you talk here because I know I keep interrupting.
38: That's okay.
36: I had an M6. Similar, the one I'm talking about is a 2009, this beautiful white BMW 650i. Same body style, everything, with the 500 horsepower. And I didn't like it as much. Maybe it was the $300 oil change.
38: Yeah. Now, how is that driving with the top down? Does it give you not much air? It's got a windshield in the back. Because sometimes in those convertibles,

0: Because for me, in your typical hardtop, when you're driving and you have your wind down and it's blowing right on your ear, you know, that's a little distracting for me. And that's where sometimes in these convertibles, if they don't have the back windows that go up or even that shield or a mesh, then you get wind coming in and it kind of creates a little bit of turbines.
1: I hate the convert. You know, I love convertibles, but I'm not a fan of like the after the fact windshields. No. Like I got a four-seater BMW hardtop convertible, and it's got a beautiful, you know, either aftermarket or factory windshield, and I would take it out and throw it in the garage and never put it in the car.
0: And that's the thing behind you, right?
1: Yeah.
0: Yeah. And that's what's going to stop that wind from coming in. So is it restrictive for your view or just aesthetics?
1: Just gets in the way when I want to throw my briefcase in the back or whatever. I mean, there's only so much room in a convertible. I got to use the back seat. Even in a Porsche 911, I had to utilize the back seat for hauling stuff.
0: Yeah, it's a two-seater.
1: Not much of a back seat, but there was a little bit of room. I could stick my briefcase, some files at the end of the night, whatever I had to haul was going behind the seat because I want the top down. I want stuff blown out of the car.
0: I'm still wondering what your love for these BMWs. I'm like, it's got a little bit of It's that car, but I mean, it handles, and I understand that. But
1: it accelerates from any speed to any speed effortless.
0: But then you go from that, and you put the likes of Volkswagen Beetles right up there with it, and I'm like, no, we can't.
1: No, I didn't put them right up there with that. I just said, okay, folks, let me take York out to the woodshed, man. I said, I would rather drive a Volkswagen Beetle convertible than a Porsche Boxster convertible because the Porsche Boxster convertible doesn't fit me worth a damn. You know, so I got to start with the size of the crudy that I'm sticking in the seat.
0: I was thinking you look better in a Volkswagen Beetle. That's what I was thinking.
1: I look good in anything, man. I make the car look sexy. I can make a brown car look red. That's how sexy I am. Folks, you're listening to Talking Shop with York and Crudy. You know it's true. That's why you can't say anything in response. WCPT, 820 AM. I am very sexy on the radio. You should see me. So, York, I got to tell you, I had forgotten how much I loved that style of car. And for this big guy who loves a convertible, loves to have the power. I mean, big V8, big 4.8 liter V8. It's got great power capability. It's not a sports car. I mean, I used to have that red one and kids would pull up next to the stop sign and they'd look at me, hey, old man, do you want to go? And I'm thinking, no, not really. Because it's not about spinning the wheels. It does have those big staggered, you know, the bigger rear wheels. Yep. So it looks like it should do that.
0: Well, it's meant to handle. I mean, it's rear wheel drive. And that, you know, it's all about the physics when you drive it. Is it going to pull you through the corner? Is it going to push you through the corner? So they designed it well. There's some engineering in there.
1: It hugs me through the corner.
0: Yes, yes.
1: And it's like a warm hug.
0: But there's those cars, though, that I've had. So you had the car, and there's cars that I've had when I was younger, and I think it was this great machine. And then I drive it now. I'm like, what was I thinking? But the Beamer, that Beamer has always been that way.
1: Well, I own that 10 years ago. I probably bought that car. I was doing a little national syndication in radio. I thought it was a big deal, and I got myself a cool car. Got rid of that car probably 7 years ago, something like that. And so it's been 7 years, and I had driven the M, the higher, the 500 horsepower version. I wasn't as enamored, a little bit louder. My wife didn't like it. We took it up to Door County, and she wasn't enamored. But this car, I haven't even taken her out cruising yet.
0: Does she even know you have it yet? I'm sure. Yeah, she does. She has to.
1: You know, I got a boring little life. Hey, honey, you want to see the picture of the car I bought today? I guess.
0: It should be happening a couple times a week then, clearly.
1: Well, it happens more than a couple of times a week in my household. We have beautiful cars. We are recording this at Convertibles and Classics, and we're spoiled in that we get the opportunity to drive other people's beautiful cars in the case of that C4 Corvette. Yep. And I get to buy cars, and man, that BMW, that 650, I like the crudies wants and needs that checks all my boxes except affordability at the gas pump.
0: Yes.
1: And, but I got to tell you, I'm newly enamored with the modern Corvettes. Corvettes are cool. Modern Mustangs.
0: Yes.
1: I know you Ford and Chevy guys are, we're going to start fights, but
0: well, and you know, I always

0: always look past Mustangs. I don't know what it was, and I don't know if it was the '80s, the 5.0, and I just never got onto Mustang. And
1: you didn't like the Fox body, the square?
0: No, I didn't. But then you know,
1: do you remember when they put the Mustang tag on like the Pinto body for a minute there? They really sort of diminished the brand for a while, didn't they?
0: Yes, I mean, there was what was that the '70s where the it was not there. Yeah, it was not. To me, appealing at all.
1: Well, there were the original Mustangs that came out in the '60s, and I've had three
0: Eleanor,
1: or so.
0: Eleanor, like you're talking.
1: Oh, and the fastbacks; those are super
0: cool. Yes,
1: Eleanor was gone in 60 seconds. Yeah. The Nicolas Cage movie, and that's a car that's been often replicated, and people build them, and sometimes they're $250,000 or more.
0: Yeah, but you can't take an old suspension like that and expect it to perform and handle like a new car. You do have to upgrade the suspension, and you can do that, and you can make those old cars perform like new technology. I mean, there's, and that's what you need to do if you're going to try to think, oh, I remember the day cruising around when I was 16 and that car was so much fun, and you go drive it. No, you'd have to do some upgrades, but.
1: Because they're not as safe. I mean, the improvements primarily have been safety driven in cars, haven't they?
0: Yes. Yep. Safety, but handling, response. You know, then you're talking about all the electronics that get on the cars. You know, it was a little simpler back then. But it's obviously all for our conveniences for fuel economy. It does play a part of that, you know, aerodynamics. So, but the Mustang, I mean, I'm starting to have a new love for it. I never had love for Mustangs, but I had a customer that had a 2020 GT350 and that had the 6-speed, and that was a beast. That was anytime you get up in the morning and you go drive that, you're going to get out of that car coming from work in
1: ear to ear,
0: and you're just going to be smiling. Yeah. So, you know, the Corvettes and the Mustangs, it's always been that kind of struggle back and forth. And I don't know. I was always Corvette over Mustangs, but now I don't know. I'm kind of up in the air on that.
1: Now, from my perspective, and I've been in that Z6 2025 Corvette, only in the passenger seat. That was a client's car. I didn't drive it. You did. You were putting some super cool racing brakes on this 700-ish horsepower vehicle.
0: Yep.
1: I mean, pretty damn cool. Any car that's like that, we had a hell of a good time. I was a little scared riding in the passenger seat.
0: But it's fun. It's so much fun.
1: But the Mustang puts you in a different seating position. And I have not driven like the Roush or a Shelby, you know, a modified or a mocked up high-end Mustang. I've just driven the V6 Mustangs. And I know there are GTs. And, you know, I enjoy a high-performing car like the next guy. But I've tried the 5-speed with the older when they first redid the bodies in about the 2006 timeframe. Driven a few of those 5-speeds. That's a 200 horsepower, and it's torquier, and I think I mentioned this on a recent show, torquier, more fun to me to jam through those gears than like a BMW convertible, you know, this refined 6-speed that the BMW occasionally has, and I love when I can find them, but it's not as fun to drive, not in the low gears,
0: right?
1: Not for getting up and going, even though it's higher horsepower. That Mustang's torquier. It does seem to feel it more.
0: It's probably the gear ratio that they're using. It was meant for city driving and not necessarily all highway driving. And it's just a different feel and a different design. And you can change the gears that get you to that point faster. I mean, it's not like you do it on a regular basis where you change your gears, but when they're sold, they're put different gears in there for different reasons.
1: Sure.
0: For that torquiness. But I don't know. I wasn't a Corvette fan, and I'm sorry. I know I'm going to go to down under for this, but I wasn't a Corvette fan until I got to drive that when they revamped it and made it into a supercar.
1: Yeah.
0: Because I've driven Porsches, I've driven BMWs and Mercedes and all that. And the Corvette just wasn't doing it for me. And I don't know why. I don't know if I just look past it. It just, even though I was a GM guy, I was anti-Ford. I just.
1: Anti-Ford?
0: Yes, I was. Because I grew up in a GM town.
1: Folks, you're listening to Talking Shop with York and Crudy. I didn't know you had such animus for the Ford product growing up in a GM town. I didn't know that. What town was that?
0: Janesville.
1: Okay, Janesville, Wisconsin.
0: Yep. So the family.
1: Former GM.
0: Former. None of my family, but, you know, there was that supported the community.
1: That, yeah. Everybody and knew someone that worked on the line at GM.
0: And there were so many smaller businesses that built for that company. So it was GM, you know, the American way. But I just, back in the day, those cars were just meant to go fast straight. There wasn't much cornering. There was talk back in the day, you take a Corvette engine and put it into a Volvo, and that Volvo with the Corvette engine would outbrake, out-accelerate, and out-corner that Corvette.
1: You know, it's interesting. I've got a gentleman that bought a little Fiat, that classic little Fiat. We put it on a transport truck out to a guy in California. And at first, I was a little leery of this guy. But now that I've heard his story of what he wants to do with this car, he can't wait to put a turbo on this thing, maybe replace the whole motor. And this little Fiat, this 1974, it's beautiful.
0: Rear-wheel drive.
1: Rear-wheel drive, Rest-O-Mod. Disc brakes from the factory, yep, which was pretty cool. But, you know, the, what do they call them, the Aberyth motors?
0: Yeah, I'm not familiar with them.
1: You can take an old Aberyth and drop it directly on the existing motor mounts. It will fit perfectly, and it jacks up the power of this thing. Or you can take it like a modern Fiat motor and drop it in this thing for probably a lot cheaper. Just someone's got to modify motor mounts. But this guy's got big plans to soup this car up. And it was pretty fun at 100 horsepower, but it's got to be a lot of fun.
0: And it's got good paint, so it's a good start. You know, all the body work's done, so.
1: Good paint. No one ever said that about you, York. Folks, you're listening to Talkin' Shop with York and Crudy. He's the expert. I like to give him a little grief.
0: Good. You got to.
1: You are a little bit of a rough book, though, I got to say.
0: A rough, yes.
1: Folks, we've got one last segment for this Sunday night. Come on back with us right here on WCPT 820, 8 a.m. And don't forget, want to ask the expert your questions? 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
1: Welcome back. Talking Shop with York and Crudy. One last session here on this Sunday night. Playing out on WCPT 820 AM. We appreciate you making some time for us. And York, I want to talk about probably the coolest, most vintage car that we have been entrusted with marketing in the current sense. 1969 Roadrunner.
0: Yes.
1: Scotch Red. 383. Now, there is a bigger Hemi, but 383 is still pretty cool. And it's got a 4-speed Hurst. So we talk about, you know, car guys like us, we love the manual transmission cars. And when this car came to us, my client acquired it through auction, you know, basically sight unseen. And the car came to us. It's Scotch Red. Beautiful, you know.
0: That's factory red.
1: That is the factory red.
0: Yep.
1: But it had a few blemishes in the paint. And at the price point, you can't present it to someone with blemishes in the paint. So we have a nice local body shop, and I feel comfortable in saying they do good work. A guy named YZ in Wautoma, Wisconsin. So I took it down there, and it took a couple weeks. And they took it back to steel, not the entire car, but just a few of the body panels that were showing like some orange peel in the paint.
0: Yep.
1: And they repainted it, and the car came back. There's a little dust in the paint, York.
0: Yes, yes. It looks pretty nice. And, you know, they're talking about the clear coat, base coat. It was a stage one, which is all the clear coat, base coat, and one. That's what I painted my car with. But this one happens to be that stage one.
1: It's so. A single stage paint. So paint and
0: clear coat.
1: Clear coat goes on all at the same time.
0: Yeah, they're mixed together, yes.
1: And then they have to be cured for a couple of weeks. That car, I was told, put it on the sun. You know, get some sun on the car. But my only misgivings, I was expecting perfection coming out of the shop, and I didn't realize there's probably one more step due before you're going to get something resembling factory perfection, and that is a wet sand and a buff out, and the car hasn't had that yet.
0: No.
1: And so I feel these microscopic imperfections when I run my hand on the newly painted part, microscopic dust particles that have settled in the paint when it was drying. But those will come out,
0: yeah.
1: And you wet sand them. And that is like a super fine grit with water. And it basically, you can eliminate the perfection, but then you got to buff it back, right?
0: Yep. There's a process where you start with the wet sand and then you bring it back out. That's what's nice. This wasn't completely repainted. It was just touched up in a couple spots that were the obvious
1: one. Correction.
0: Yes. And not a full, yeah. And it's just nice to see that those couple spots that had some tarnish, and it's starting to look like it's meant to be, you know, it kind of goes with the underside of the body. So. That's what I sprayed my car with, clear coat, base coat, and one stage one. And it was just easier.
1: See, I would, and it's funny because I haven't painted cars, but I've done a lot of woodworking. You know, like somewhere along the line, I've entertained myself over winters doing woodworking stuff and sanding and then finishing and then sanding again and then sealing. And to me, that seems like you could deal with those sand imperfections, you know, sand dust settled in the stain or the paint in this case. It seems like it would be easier to me to not have as many imperfections without a single stage paint coating, but you get what you get, right? Based on how the car was already brought to market. It was already single stage coated paint. So you can't change now.
0: No, not unless you're pasting paint in the whole vehicle. And it's nice to stay period correct. You know, when you do spray cars, you want to be in a dust free environment because you will have things settle. I wasn't, but that's why I did the stage, clear coat, base coat, and one, because I knew I was going to come back and wet sand it. And then you polish it up and you buff it out, and then it shines. You can't tell the difference. I mean, some people can, but spraying two layers of base paint and then putting a clear coat on top of it is just, it's time consuming, and I just wanted to do it quicker, and I'm happy with the result. And I think he did a really nice job on this.
1: Well, the really important thing is the tint, the color matches, and that'd be a hell of a problem if it didn't.
0: Yes.
1: Cause we'd have to repaint the whole car, yeah. And that would get very expensive and time consuming. Talking shop with York and Crudy, talking specifically about a client's 1969 Roadrunner, super cool car. I've been entrusted to market it on behalf of Joel, the owner. And, you know, I did present that car, and unfortunately the gentleman didn't want to make an offer until after it was wet sanded.
0: He's been looking for a car for a long time, and he's a little slower.
1: Right car, right color. And he keeps losing out on cars.
0: I think he's been slow to pull the trigger. And I don't know if he's obsessing over it or nitpicking about every little detail. Nothing ever is going to be perfect. It depends on what's in your budget. But yeah. If it's, do you really want it? And then you do the repairs on it. I mean, this car goes back to that era with the muscle cars. I mean, who cannot think about the muscle cars? Because that's kind of what.
1: Buddy, if you got to think hard about whether or not you want to own a Scotch Red, Roadrunner with a 4-speed, you're going to continue to lose out on opportunities to own the dream car, what was described to me as his dream car. I would say sometimes the consumers have to understand the nature of the marketplace. And you're not the only one out there that ever dreamed to own in a 1969 Roadrunner. And, you know, the guys talked to me about all the different ones that got away. And I'm thinking, well, you better set a hook once in a while, fella, because you have an obligation as well in a transaction. It takes two to tango.
0: Right.
1: And, you know, no one's going to negotiate with themselves. I've asked people, everyone that's done a transactional math, hey, man, what's your best price? What's your whatever? And you better not answer because then you lost.
0: If I'm going somewhere to look at a car, I already know I want it. It's just, can I get it close enough? And I'm willing to, at that point, if I'm going, I'm willing to at least, I know what he's offering. So I'm at least going to get hopefully lower than that, but I'm ready to pay what he's asking.
1: What I would say is this. Sometimes you get the car you deserve. And I hope that that gentleman doesn't find that he does not get a 1969 Roadrunner and Scotch Red, because maybe he doesn't deserve it.
0: Yeah, this is my first time I've ever come across one of these and got to work on it and got to drive it. You know, the Charger is what always attracted me to Dodge, obviously, because the old TV show, Dukes of Hazzard. I mean, who a kid growing up.
1: You were just a good old boy, never meaning no harm.
0: Jumping creeks. I mean, come on. So it just, you know, it had that appeal, and this is still a beautiful car. And I'm a GM guy, and I like the GTO, the official muscle car, but I have appreciation for all these cars.
1: Joel may not appreciate it, but we're going to go jump a creek in his 1969 Roadrunner. You know, perhaps the person that really deserves that car is listening to me right now. 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
0: Thank you.
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4: As a veteran, you get a lot of advice, but wisdom's harder to come by. A lot of people imagine themselves in our shoes without understanding the weight on our shoulders. The truth is, few can understand the pressure of finding your own way after serving in the military. But few isn't none. Steady yourself. You're not alone. You've got support. Learn more at maketheconnection.net.
5: NBC News Radio, I'm Scott Carr. President Trump is warning Iran the clock is ticking, advising the Tehran government in a social media post this morning they better get moving fast or there won't be anything left of them. Trump writes time is of the essence as peace negotiations appear to be stalled. This after Trump rejected Iran's response to a White House peace proposal as totally unacceptable. The mayor of Austin, Texas, Kirk Watson, is saying authorities are still looking for a suspect connected to at least 10 random shootings across the city this weekend. Police in Austin say 10 shootings were reported late Saturday into Sunday with 4 people total shot. 2 suspects are taken into custody. 1 remains at large. Watson says they have yet to determine a motive. This weekend, Americans have again been protesting for voting rights in Selma, Alabama.
6: A large crowd gathered Saturday at the Edmund Pettus Bridge, where peaceful civil rights protesters were met by heavily armed police in 1965. This time, protesters were marching in opposition to Republican efforts to eliminate Democratic-majority black districts across the South. Congresswoman Alexandria Ocasio-Cortez and Senator Cory Booker were among those who also took part in a huge weekend rally in Montgomery, Alabama, to protest against a recent Supreme Court ruling that effectively limited minority representation in Congress. I'm Lisa Carton.
7: In Northern California, heavy winds and the threat of fast-moving wildfires have been causing widespread planned and unplanned power outages. The outages affecting PG&E customers in several counties, including San Joaquin, Colusa, and